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2: Well, hello, friends. Welcome to Jeff Kinley Live. It's a privilege for me to bring these programs to you through his channel each week, and I hope they're blessing your heart. I hope that they're equipping your mind and really motivating you to live more fully for Jesus Christ. You know, we're living in very dark times. These are very challenging times, really confusing times, and the Word of God is what keeps us motivated. It keeps us calibrated. It keeps us really in the center of the road so that we can know exactly which way to go in terms of our direction of our lives. And this study that we've been doing has really been helping us do just that. And so we're going to jump right into this. We're talking about perplexing prophetic questions. And these are questions that many of you have sent in to me, have asked me at conferences that you want to know. And, you know, because a lot of Christians, they may or may not have been raised in a real good Bible teaching church. And a lot of these questions sometimes don't get addressed. And so that's one reason why we're tackling them here on Jeff Kinley Live. So we come to this next question here. We've been talking through all kinds of great questions, but this next one is this one we get asked a lot. Will Christians be judged? You know, we talked about the great white throne judgment that is to take place at the end of the millennial kingdom, the thousand-year millennial reign of Christ, where all non-Christians will be judged, the living and the dead. It says that death and Hades will give up their dead. And every person who's ever lived apart from Christ will be brought before the great white throne of God. And their life will be reviewed. The books will be opened. The book of life will be open. And they'll determine there whether or not this person will end up in heaven or the lake of fire. And of course, every one of them, unfortunately, will end up in the lake of fire. That's why they were in hell to begin with. But here's the point. Will Christians, though, be judged? Will we ever face some kind of judgment? Will we stand before a throne? Well, the big question is, what does the Bible say, right? So let's get right to the scripture. We're going to go to, first of all, to 2 Corinthians chapter 5, and beginning in verse 10. Now, this is what Paul writes to believers. He says, "For we must all appear before the judgment seat of Christ, that each one may be recompensed for his deeds in the body according to what he has done, whether good or bad." Now, let's go ahead and dispel a couple of things about what Paul says here and what he's not saying, okay? The first thing that we can extract from this verse is, number one, this judgment is for all believers. Notice he says we must all appear. And then he goes on to say in the same verse, that each one may be recompensed. So Paul had earlier written about each man's work will become evident over in chapter 4 of 1 Corinthians, and each man's praise will come to him from God, that type of thing. And so he tells us that every believer will be there. So what does that mean? That means that you'll be there, that I'll be there, and that any person who's ever truly trusted in Jesus Christ will be before this particular judgment. All right, that's the first thing we know. Let's keep going here. The second thing we see is that there's a certain time that this judgment takes place. He doesn't say that the judgment has already taken place. He says we will appear. We must all appear before the judgment seat of Christ. So say, Jeff, where is this judgment taking place? Well, and when does it take place? Well, the judgment seat here is the Greek word bema, B-E-M-A. And in the ancient Near Eastern world, they had the equivalent of the Olympic Games back then. There were different types of athletic events, particularly around Corinth. There was one called the Isthmian Games, which took place near the Strait of Isthmia. And on those Olympic type games and activities and events rather, they would compete in the event. Let's say they're running one time around the track, and at the end of the event, all of the runners, the winners, would appear before this raised platform, And you can still see them in Turkey today, in areas over there, around there. There are some of these judgment seats still there. That there was a seat on this raised, like, if you will, concrete or stone platform. And upon that seat sat the judge of the games. And the judge of the games would judge you. He would determine whether or not you ran according to the rules. He would determine whether or not you ran well, how well you ran, and how well you placed compared to the other runners or the other wrestlers or other javelin throwers or whatever it might be. In fact, over in 1 Corinthians chapter 9, just real quickly, Paul kind of alludes to this, speaking about his own life. And in 1 Corinthians 9, he says this. He talks about in verse 4, he says, "Do you not know that those who run in a race all run, but only one receives the prize? And the prize was what was awarded to the winner of the particular event." And we'll find out a little bit more about that prize later on. He says, run in such a way that you may win. You know, people say, well, Christians aren't supposed to be competitive. We're not supposed to be aggressive in our lives and want to do great. No, Paul says run to win. Run to be first. Be first. Be the top dog. Be the best you can be. If you're going to be in academics, do your best. Try to win the award. I mean, do it. And do it, obviously, for the glory of Christ. But he says, be the best. If you're going to play sports, be the best athlete you can be. You know why? Because that gives you a better platform for the gospel. If you're going to play an instrument, don't be mediocre. Be the best that you can be. So run in such a way. Now, here Paul's not talking about playing the violin, okay? He's talking about living your life. Live like a winner. Live like an overcomer. Live like you can do this. Because you can. Because you've got the God of the universe living inside you. So run in such a way you may win. But look what he says next in verse 25. And everyone who competes in the games exercises self-control in all things. Now, they do it, he says, in sports, to receive a perishable wreath, but we receive an imperishable wreath. And again, we'll talk more about that soon. He says, therefore, I run in such a way as not without aim. He says, my life has direction. You know, Paul had a sense of destiny about his life. He had a sense of direction about his life. He knew where he was going. And, you know, a lot of Christians don't know where they're going. They don't know what they're supposed to do with their lives, what career they're supposed to be in, what job they're supposed to pick. They're just kind of, I don't know, just kind of wandering around. Well, listen, we all go through those times. That's understandable. But when we go through those times, what we need to do is to ask God for wisdom, as James 1 says, to ask God for wisdom. He'll give it liberally. He'll give you tons of wisdom if you just ask him and do what he told you to do. In Psalm 32:8, it talks about God guiding us with his hand upon us. So God's going to guide us if we ask him for his guidance. But Paul had the guidance to know where he was going. He had an aim. He had an objective. He had a goal. And so to write down spiritual goals, physical goals, career goals, academic goals, athletic goals, relational goals, objectives, those are not wrong. Have a goal, have an aim. But most of all, have as your aim to live a life that is pleasing to God and gives glory to him. And then finally, he says this. He says, I box in such a way as not beating the air. Paul says, look, if I'm going to swing at something in life, I want my punch to land on something. I don't want to just hit the air. I want to land on something solid so that I can feel the impact, so I can know that I'm making a difference in this fight that I'm in. He says in verse 27, but I buffet my body. He didn't say I buffet my body, okay? A lot of Christians buffet their bodies. He says, no, I buffet my body. In other words, I beat my body up. Now, not physically, not literally, but what he's saying is I take control of my fleshly desires so that, he says, and make it my slaves, lest possibly after I've preached to others, I myself should be disqualified. So in other words, if you're running a race, naturally, logically, you're in charge of your body. You're making your body run. You're pumping your arms. Your brain's telling your body what to do, right? You're making your body your slave in that instance. Your body's just not doing anything it wants to, right? Paul says that's the way it is in the Christian life. Make your body do what God wants it to do. live, make your body glorifying to Christ in every way that you can, as much as you are able, under the power of the Holy Spirit. So that means wise decisions. That means having an aim, having a goal, that type of thing. So that's the metaphor, though, of that running the race and then standing before the judge and receiving the prize. That's what he's talking about when he says the word bema, okay? Here's the third thing we learn. Not just that there's a time and a place for this judgment, but thirdly, the judgment seat is the judgment seat of Christ, of Christ. Notice he doesn't say the judgment seat of the Father. It's the judgment seat of Jesus Christ. You say, well, what does that mean? Well, Jesus gives us a clue here in John chapter 5. He says this in verse 22. He says, "For not even the Father judges anyone, but he has given all judgment to the Son, in order that all may honor the Son, even as they honor the Father." So it's the judgment seat of Christ because in the Trinity, the Father, Son, the Holy Spirit, three persons, one essence, co-equal. Now, those are concepts that you and I can't fully grasp. I can't fully understand it myself. We scratch at it, you know, how can our minds conceive of this Trinity thing here? But St. Augustine said, if you try to figure out the Trinity, then you'll lose your mind. He says, if you deny the Trinity, you'll lose your soul. So he says, you know, obviously the Trinity's there, but we can't totally understand it. But in the Trinity, there are different roles that the Father, Son, the Holy Spirit plays. For example, in salvation, the Bible says, Jesus said in John 6:44, that no man can come to him unless the Father draws him. So the Father's role in salvation, one of his roles, is to draw someone to Christ. The Son's role in salvation is to die on the cross as the God-man for our sins. The Spirit's role in salvation, according to John 16, is to convict people of sin so that they know they need this Savior who died on the cross, right? So the Father, Son, and the Holy Spirit, they have different roles. And in this particular instance, he's saying that the Son is the one that's going to be doing all the judging. He's going to exalt the Son, put him on the throne, and he's going to be the one doing the judging. I believe that at the Great White Throne Judgment at the end of the Millennial Kingdom, and also this judgment seat of Christ as well. That's the third thing. The fourth thing he says in this particular passage about the judgment seat of Christ, he says that the basis of rewards, he says, is for deeds done in the body or while we're living in the body according to what we have done, whether good or bad. So that brings up a natural question that everybody wants to know. Are we going to be judged for our sins at the judgment seat of Christ? Now, here's the simple answer to that, okay? And then I'll explain it. The answer is no. The answer is not a single sin or mistake or any wrong thing you've ever thought, said, or done will ever be brought up at the judgment seat of Christ. Now, why is that true? Why do we know that to be true? Because when Jesus died on the cross, he said, "It is finished." Tetelestai. It means paid in full. The debt sin that you and I owed God, which has to be paid off in the lake of fire and in hell forever, it was paid for us at the cross. So in time, when you and I received that gift of salvation, we believed on the Lord Jesus Christ, that payment was applied to our account with God. Therefore, we don't owe God any sin payment any longer. Romans 8:1 says, "There is therefore now no condemnation for those who are in Christ Jesus." So we know that there will be no condemnation at the judgment seat of Christ. We also know in Colossians 1, he says, "He has forgiven us all of our sins." That means past, present, and future. So just pause for a moment and just exhale and relax and rest in that one great theological, unchanging, eternal truth. Your sins have been paid for forever. You'll never owe God a penny for your sins, and you'll never have to be punished for them. So we now get to this passage. Those are the people that are going to stand before Jesus here, are the people whose sins have been forgiven, in whom there's no condemnation. So you say, wait a minute, Jeff. The verse says here, that they'll be judged for the deeds done in the body according to what they've done, whether good or bad. So how can you say we're not going to be judged for our sins? Well, that's when a little deep dive helps out in Bible study. The word bad, translated bad here, just simply means worthless. It means worthless. So here's what he's saying, that while we live our lives on this earth, in this body, we are to be serving Christ and doing deeds for Christ in this body, okay? The deeds we do will either be good or they'll be worthless. In other words, they'll be worth getting a reward for, or they won't be worth getting a reward for. But God is not going to bring up a single sin, because if he did, if Jesus brought up a sin against him at the judgment seat of Christ, he would be saying to himself that his sacrifice wasn't enough to cover and forgive all your sins. So he's not going to do that. But there are things in our lives that we do that are not good or worthy of praise or worthy of a reward at the time of the judgment seat of Christ. And there are other things that we do, they just didn't make it. And I'll talk about why here in just a second, okay? So the word bad means worthless or not deserving recognition of reward, okay? It's just not worthy of reward. So here's the fifth thing we learned from this passage. We not only saw that every Christian will be judged, but every Christian deed along with, watch this now, the motives of our heart. The motives of our heart. Now, to see more about that, let's look again. We'll look over here at Romans chapter 14 and beginning in verse 10 here, he says this. He says, "But you, why do you judge your brother? Or you again, why do you regard your brother with contempt? For we shall all stand before the judgment seat of God. For it is written, as I live, says the Lord, every knee shall bow to me and every tongue shall give praise to God. So then each one of us shall give account of himself to God." So we know that's going to happen. But what happens is at that judgment seat, something very, very unique happens. God doesn't just look at the things that we did. He looks beyond what we did to why we did them. So, you know, we know Hebrews 4:12 says the word of God is able to judge our hearts all the way down to the bone, the marrow, in other words, the deepest part of us. Well, God will evaluate why we did it, okay? And to see that, look at 1 Corinthians chapter 4. And again, I don't have to get into all this, all the passage here, but in verse 5, he says, "Therefore, do not go on passing judgment for the time." The time is the time of Bema. "But wait until the Lord comes," the rapture, okay? Who will both bring to light the things hidden in the darkness and disclose the motives of men's hearts. So what God's going to do is at the judgment seat of Christ, he's going to look at all the things you did for him, everything, all the times of service, every time you spoke, every time you stood up and gave a testimony, every time you helped someone in the name of Jesus, every time you did any good deed for Jesus. He's going to look at all those deeds, and he's going to determine which ones were good, which ones were worthless. How's he going to know? Well, he's going to go deeper, take a deeper dive into your heart, and he's going to replay what your motives were at that moment. And if they were pure, unselfish motives for the glory of God, guess what happens? Reward comes to you because of that. If there was a sense of self-centeredness, self-awareness, I'm doing this really for attention. I stood up and sang in that choir so that people would see me. I was on the worship team because I like being on stage. Or I was preaching and I like the encouragement and the adulation that I get rather over and above what God gets, the glory he gets. If any of that's true, no matter what your motivation, if there was any selfishness in there, then that's going to make that service worthless. You're not going to get credit for it. Okay, that's the point. You're not going to get credit for it. And he says here, in that same verse here, he says he's going to disclose the motives of men's hearts, that each man's praise will come to him from God. I mean, you and I want God's approval on that day, but we want him to approve everything that we did for him. Look, I wrote a book years ago for a for a man who was he was up for the Nobel Prize, in fact, in medicine. He invented, this guy invented the MRI machine. So if you've ever had an MRI, you know about this this machine, right? Dr. Raymond Demadian is one of those brilliant human beings who ever lived, and he was a committed believer in Jesus Christ. Well, he invented the MRI machine. He believed that God gave him the idea for it. And, you know, I spent time with Dr. Demadian and wrote his autobiography with him, and it was published under the name Gifted Mind, I think is the name of the book. And anyway, the point is I learned through my research with Dr. Demadian that an MRI can see and detect things that an X-ray and a CAT scan can't see. Nothing is hidden from the MRI, essentially. Well, listen, nothing is hidden from God's MRI, okay? God's vision, God's X-ray, an MRI into us. And that's what's going to happen on the day of Christ's judgment here, is he's going to disclose the motives of why we did what we do. You say, Jeff, how can I even know every motive that I do? Well, guess what? You can't really all the time. That's understandable. But as much as you are able, before you serve Christ or do anything, just submit that service to Christ. Say, God, get me out of the way. And I'll just tell you how this applies in my own life. I speak hundreds and hundreds and hundreds of times every year. I mean, I don't know how many thousands of times I speak every year. Doing shows like this, traveling and speaking multiple times in a weekend, doing a Wednesday night Bible study, doing podcasts, all these things, interviews that I do. I speak a lot. But I want you to know that there's something, that a little agreement that I have with God, and that while I'm being introduced to come up on a stage, or while I'm doing a TV show, or whatever it is, I pray a silent prayer to God. And I just say, God, I want you to fill me with your Spirit, get me out of the way, so that all the glory for whatever comes of what I'm about to say to these people, it goes to you. Now, that's one area that I try to focus in on, my service of Christ, and essentially let it become an offering to him, an offering of praise and sacrifice to him. That's just one thing that I do in my life. Well, maybe you could adopt something like that too in your life. And why? Because we want our motives to be pure. We don't want to be in front of people or serving God in any way and then say, yeah, I need some recognition for this. You know, I want to get that. I want to get that badge. I want to get that that attention, if you will. That's unimportant in the kingdom of God. We are. It's called servants, right? We're all servants of Christ. All of us are. So we all just need to serve in the way that God has called us to serve. And that's one of the things that, as a Christian, you ought to ask yourself: is God, how can I serve you? How can I join other ministries to serve with them? How can I partner with other people in different ways? And so, you know, for example, if you financially support a gospel ministry, you know what's going to happen is you're going to share in their reward. You're going to partner with them, and whatever reward they get, you're going to share in that reward. So it's important for us to keep our motives pure as we serve Christ here. Now, so that's what he says in chapter 5 of 2 Corinthians there. Now, I want to just make a couple of the comments about this particular verse here before we move on. In the passage here that Paul's talking about, he's talking about walking by faith. He's talking about living our lives day by day with the Lord, how important it is. And he says here in this very passage here, he says, because we're walking with Christ day by day, then one day all of that walking, it's going to be evaluated. It's going to be judged. But let me say this too before we move on. The judgment here, as we said, it's not about sin. So what's it about? It's about rewards. It's an award ceremony, okay? In other words, whatever you get is going to be a positive reward from Christ. And next time we're going to talk about what are some of those rewards that are actually listed in the Bible. What are some of those crowns, some of those approbations, if you will, that we're going to receive. We're going to talk about more of that next time here. So we want to make sure that we don't do what the Pharisees did, which they wanted so much attention from men that essentially they received their reward in this lifetime. and there would be nothing for them in the next life. We want to make sure that we don't live the kind of lives that says, hey, I want to get all my reward now. I want my inheritance now, so there's nothing left for me in the next life. Well, that's the worthless deeds, essentially, when we serve Christ like that. Now, let's go to one more passage as we close out real quickly. We'll talk a little bit more about this next time. But over to 1 Corinthians chapter 3, and we're going to begin in verse 10 here. He's talking about the church, the bride, the body of Christ being like a building, okay? Or God's building, he says in verse 9. But he says, according to the grace of God, which was given to me as a wise master builder, I laid a foundation, and another is building upon it. Paul would plant churches and then appoint a pastor, and they would build upon the foundation that Paul laid. But let each man be careful how he builds upon it. He says, for no man can lay a foundation other than the one which is laid, which is Jesus Christ, he says. Now watch this. Now if any man builds upon that foundation with gold, silver, precious stones, or wood, hay, and stubble, or straw, each man's work will become evident, parenthesis, in time. For the day of the Bema, the day of the judgment of Christ, will show it, because it is to be revealed with fire. And the fire itself will test the quality of each man's work. And if any man's work which he has built upon it remains after the fire hits it, he will receive reward. But if any man's work for Christ is burned up, then he will suffer loss of reward. But he himself will be saved, yet so as through fire. So here's a very important point that we need to understand about the judgment seat of Christ, is that Christ is going to bring, metaphorically, I believe, the fire of his judgment. He's going to burn up. He's going to put the fire to all the things we did for him while we were here on the earth, and then see what's left over. Well, guess what? When you put fire to gold, silver, and precious stones, you know what happens to them? They become purified. All the dross burns off. You know, you skim it off the top, the impurities of those metals, so that pure gold is left, pure silver, pure precious stones. But if you put wood, hay, or stubble, or straw in fire, they burn up. There's nothing left but ash, okay? So God's going to do that to our lives, and what's left over is the basis of our reward, okay? He's gonna take out all the external stuff that wasn't worth anything, and whatever's left behind, he says, that's what he's going to base the reward on. Now he says here, the other person is going to suffer loss if they built upon wood, hay, and straw, but it's not loss of salvation; it's loss of reward. And you say, Jeff, but it says here, but he himself will be saved. In other words, you're still going to be saved, but you may have less reward. You may lose reward based upon your motives and what you did for Christ or didn't do for Christ while you're on the earth, but you still will be saved. So here's the big question as we close out is this. Don't you want on that day after the fire hits all the work you did for Jesus while you're here on the earth, don't you want there to be left behind those precious stones, gold, silver, and precious stones? Well, I do too. And that's why we want to do with pure motives as much as we can for Jesus right now. Now listen, we're going to pick up this topic because I want to share with you next time on Jeff Kinley Live, what are some of those rewards that you can actually work for or work towards right now. That's next week as we cover this passage. God bless you, and we'll see you next time on Jeff Kinley Live.
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4: When people say, "We don't like you,"
5: 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Most of the time, I don't like me either. You think about that. Don't let anybody handle you like that. There's an opinion that matters, and there's only one, and his name's Jesus. And that goes for all of us, folks.
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0: Listen, we're going to be talking about friends and foes in our Christian journey. Just the title alone is pretty graphic because, let's be honest, as a Christian following Jesus, he promised us that we are going to have friends and we're going to have enemies. We're going to have foes. We're going to have those that are with us and those that are against us. And quite frankly, we need to kind of, can I put it this way, man up to the realization that our Christianity can take it. Christianity, faith in Jesus, the Bible, God's truth, and who you are in Christ, you're much more resilient than you think. You and I will have friends and enemies, friends and foes, in our Christian journey. That's just part of our walk all the way into heaven. And in the meantime, you and I are going to be standing for God, which means the world is going to oppose us. We also know that as we look at the family of God, there are those, the Bible tells us, that are in the family of God, but they are not of the family of God. So I don't want to cause you today to be cynical. I would rather have you to be warned that not everyone who says they're a Christian is a Christian. Jesus said you'll know them by their fruit, but to be filled with the reality that our sights are not set on any person. Our sights are set on the Lord Jesus Christ. A very good friend of mine tells me always what his dad would always tell him. Keep your eyes 6 feet and above. In other words, keep your eyes off of people. Put your eyes on Jesus as you go through this walk of life in the church family. Because there will be friends and there will be foes. You'll make it. You're going to be very, very successful following Christ in this area because He alone is our target. We are fixed on Him and not on any person. And so with that, we can embrace our friends and we can be leery and on guard about our foes. Let's dive into the Bible right now and see what God has to say to us. Start with this in Romans 16, and I'll just read it and comment on it. I commend to you Phoebe, our sister, who is a servant, of the church in Centria, that you may receive her in the Lord in the manner worthy of the saints, and assist her in whatever business she has need of you. Is Christianity brutal on women? Is faith in Jesus Christ and the Word of God, is it a man's religion? You have Paul the Apostle saying, Phoebe is precious among the saints. Whatever she needs, you do it because she has labored. She's awesome. He says, for indeed, she has been a helper of many and of myself also. God bless the women of the church of the Lord Jesus Christ, who throughout the Gospels and the book of Acts have proven to be some of the greatest pillars in God's work. So says the Bible. Remember that. Romans 16 verse 5 says, greet. By the way, the word greet, you're going to hear it a lot. Greet. It can mean embrace. It can mean, most technically in that culture, we don't do this, I get it, and I don't want to do it in this culture. But you know the kiss on either side of the cheek? Okay, look, go to Europe, knock yourself out. But let's not do that here. We have germs here. See, Pastor, you afraid of germs? No, but God, you know, God wants us to walk in wisdom. So you keep your germs, I'll keep my germs. But they would kiss, greet each other. Many times in the Bible, it says greet each other with a kiss. Greet Andronicus and Junia, my countrymen, that means fellow Jews, and my fellow prisoners. Oh, that means they had been arrested for the gospel. Paul wasn't the only one to experience arrest and persecution. Who are of note among the apostles? Wait a minute. Wow. These two are mentioned here, Andronicus and Junia. They're not apostles, but they are note among the apostles, meaning this, they may not be apostles, but they are doing the work as though they were apostles. I like that. Christian, do not be a spectator to what God wants to do. I would say with confidence, if you are a born-again believer, you are ordained as a minister of the gospel of God to the work that He has called you to do.
1: But my friend, Colossians warns us, do not judge yourselves among yourselves, lest you be found to be a fool. Don't look at somebody else's work and say, well, they speak a lot better than I do. I guess I shouldn't speak at all. Don't do that. Don't do that. God has called you. Don't compare yourself to Billy Graham or some great orator. Well, I can't do that because of them. Excuse me. No, listen. That was their field to work in. You have yours, Christian. Greet those who are of the household of narcissists. How'd you like to have a name like that? Who are in the Lord. Narcissist, you know, was a god. Did you know that? That's why people who are narcissistic. You know, narcissist, according to the Greek gods, narcissist was walking by one day and he saw a pool of water in a pond. Could have been, some say a fountain, doesn't matter, but it was very still water. And he was walking by and he looked in and he saw his reflection, and he had never seen his reflection before, and he was so incredibly blown away with how handsome he was that he fell in love with himself. And that to never disturb the water, watch this, in this belief system, narcissist actually wound up unintentionally committing suicide because he could not, once he saw himself, he couldn't think of, sound familiar? Listen, those of you who have psychology degrees, listen up. Once he saw himself with his own eyes, he fell in love with himself, everything became about him, and he couldn't take his eyes off himself to the point that he wound up starving himself to death because he couldn't break the reflection of the water, because he couldn't break off at looking at himself. He wouldn't disturb the water because it would cause ripples. So he just looked at himself until himself, I know this is not grammar, he looked at himself until himself he killed. But you see the reality of a narcissist. We have more narcissists today than ever before in human history. You want to know why? It's the same story. Nobody looks at themselves in the water. Right? But apparently, even if your name is narcissist, you can be saved from yourself. God can rescue you from you. Because if it's only about you, you're going to starve yourself to death spiritually. You'll die. Listen to verse 16. Greet one another with a holy kiss. Not here, but back in Rome. The churches of Christ greet you. Now here is the point in Paul's concern. Now, I want all of you to be very critical thinking in your mind right now. When I say critical thinking, I mean in that in a good way. Now, he says, it's a military term. Attention! Everybody listens up. He said, look, I've been saying all these super sweet things to all you guys because I mean it. Greet you and greet you and greet the other one and howdy doody and super neat and all that cool stuff. Love you all. Now, as I'm getting ready to leave, now hear this. I urge you, brethren, note, circle the word note in your Bible. Keep your eyes on them. It means mark them, tag them. Hold them in contempt. Watch out for them. I'm warning you. Who, Paul? Who are you speaking of? Those who cause divisions and offenses contrary to the doctrine which you've learned, and avoid them. Are you hearing this, church? Gossips, talebearers, argumentative people, people that you can't win over, so stop trying. People who see wrong in everybody, Paul says, avoid them. Get away from them. People who are, what are they? Fault finders and sin sniffers. Get away from them. The Bible says avoid them. Break off that friendship. People who take it beyond that. People who say things. Number one, the Bible says that they ought not to be saying because they don't know what they're talking about. About people. Well, it sounds like the internet. People making comments. First of all, did you say, like if you do something, if you post something like, you could say something like, I love oranges. And somebody says to you, oh, you must be from either Florida or California. Boo-hoo. And it's like, have you ever seen this before? Those are sick, sick, sick people. The Bible says, note them. Mark them, tag them. The picture is what you think. They can't stop. They're fake. They're not of us. And you know them in this day and age too. They cannot handle that somebody else disagrees with them. You want to know why? Because they hung out looking at a body of water that was still and they saw their reflection. And then they post something like, whatever it is, and if you say, or if somebody says, yeah, whatever, that's your opinion, I think this, and they just go into a stark, raving, scathing. Do you understand you're dealing with what the Bible says? Never. People get upset with this. You know, Pastor Jack, you need to defend yourself. You need to say something. That person said this, you need to say something. Okay, let's all grow up for a second. All of my teachers, at least I was consistent, all of my teachers wrote my parents and said, he won't listen to anything we say. He's so stubborn. I thank God for that now that I'm saved. Because when 500, 600, 700 people say something about you, you need to answer what that, and you, we need an answer by 2 o'clock or we're going to blow you up. I don't know what it is. You know what I'm saying? As soon as I hear that, the last thing they'll ever get from me is an answer. I'm not going to give them what they want. Why?

my honest response is, if they would only stop to realize, I totally agree with them. Most of the time, I don't like me either. You think about that. Don't let anybody, especially you young people, don't let anybody handle you like that. There's an opinion that matters, and there's only one, and his name's Jesus. And that goes for all of us, folks. Mark them, note them, tag them, those who cause divisions and offenses, contrary to the doctrine which you've learned, and avoid them. For those who are such, do not serve our Lord Jesus Christ, but their own belly, and by smooth words and flattering speech deceive the hearts of the simple. Sorry, I believe that with all my heart. Oh, Pastor Jack, this person got deceived by that guy. Let him go. Did you know that's my answer? Sorry. No, go get them. No, listen, Jesus said that he'll go after the one that strays away. He'll go get him. That's what the chief shepherd does. Okay, I'm a sheepdog. When somebody says, oh, you know what? I'm going to go with this. This guy's doing all kinds of miracles. And yeah, some false doctrine, but I'm going to go for all the miracles. Pastor Jack, you got to go rescue my family member. No. Folks, right now, God is cleaning what is called the church in the world right now and getting her ready for liftoff. There are people who are among us that are not of us. God is cleaning and preparing the bride of Christ. You keep yourself in the love of God. You obey him. You follow him. Just make sure you do not fall victim to the lies and the deceits of this age that is energized by doctrines of demons and deceiving spirits. Verse 19, for your obedience has become known to all. Therefore, I am glad on your behalf. But I want you to be wise in what is good. This is so great. Be wise in what is good. And in other words, learn all the good stuff you can and be really dumb about the evil stuff. You don't need to study evil. Well, I'm doing a research paper on morality, so I have to do a 200 pages, but I've done 900 pages on pornography. Okay, you're crazy. Be innocent regarding evil things. Well, you know, we need our children to grow up. What does that mean? So many crazy parents say things like this. Well, you know, they're going to have to grow up someday. They're 4 years old and they see this obscene thing. Well, you know, they got to grow up someday. Dude, man, if that's your worldview, I don't want you near my grandkids. In fact, I don't want you near me. Well, we want to make sure that everybody has a real good, that they're all exposed to the social construct of all things. Really? That's a good idea? Really? Really? Are you going to send your kid to Babylon because Babylon exists? Listen, the Bible commands us parents and grandparents to protect the innocence of our children as long as possible. Do you understand? You don't have to send them to college to learn evil. It's in our hearts already. We got to teach good into them. But for somebody to say, well, you know what? I just need my kid to be exposed to all that's out there. You're crazy. Because King David couldn't even handle that. Can you imagine somebody telling David, you know, David, what? Instead of going to war like you're supposed to, send your army to war, you sleep in, and then take your walk in the afternoon on top of your palace, and then, you know, look over the railing, and you can see down a few rooftops over. There's a woman by the name of Bathsheba. Everybody knows Bathsheba. Hey, why don't you take a peek? Isn't it funny that clearly David winds up growing, Solomon winds up growing up differently when David says, watch out. And Solomon tells his kids, don't look at an immoral woman. Of course, he didn't follow his own advice. Crazy. Verse 20, and the God of peace will crush Satan. I love this. And the God of peace will crush Satan under your feet shortly. I hope today is shortly. Grace, the grace of our Lord Jesus Christ be with you. Amen. Verse 21, Timothy, my fellow worker, and Lucius, Jason, and Sosipater, my countryman, another Jew, greet you. Verse 22, this is cool. This is Paul's secretary, because I wouldn't have the time to get into it, but you know how Paul had a horrible vision. Did you know that?

0: He writes in another place that you have seen, I've written this epistle with my own hand, and you have seen that I have had to write with you with giant letters. Think of that. And it says here that Tertullus, who wrote this epistle, greet you in the Lord. So Paul spoke it, and he's writing. Verse 23, Gaius, my host, and the host of the whole church, greets you. Erastus, the treasurer of the city, greets you. Curtius, a brother, the grace of our Lord Jesus Christ be with you all, he says. Amen. Look at verse 25. He says, now to him who is able to establish you according to my gospel, that is the message Paul preached, and the preaching of Jesus Christ, according to the revelation of the mystery kept secret since the foundation of the world began, but now made manifest by the prophetic scriptures. Church family, you should love Bible prophecy, because guess what Paul just said? Paul just said the revelation of the gospel of Jesus Christ is prophetic scripture. I just want to read the gospels. Just know this, you're reading prophecy when you read the gospels. You like that? I like that. I love that. Made known to all nations according to the commandment of the everlasting God for obedience to the faith. Verse 27, to God alone wise be glory through Jesus Christ forever. Amen, he says. What a precious, precious word. So the wise counsel would be, do not let friends or foes shape your walk with Jesus Christ. God will use both the friends in our lives, the brothers and sisters in Christ, and the enemies or those that are against Christ. He'll use them both to shape you and I. We must not be afraid of that. But most importantly, we must not let any of them, friend or foe, dictate what we believe and how we live our lives for the glory of God. So what you and I want to purpose in our lives to do is to do what Paul the Apostle was so precious to articulate when he said, follow me as I follow the Lord Jesus Christ. Friend, that's the criteria. Leaders and church servants and church examples, Christian examples that you and I have, that's great. Let's follow them as the Bible would have us, but under this criteria, as they follow Christ. What we want to be careful about is those that are dressed up in Christianese or looking like a lamb, looking like sheep, but in reality are not. Oh, now that's a different story. We are to depart from those who are misleading in the Christian journey, in our Christian walk with God. We want to draw close to those who are good examples. Listen, friends, and we want to stay away from those that would pull us down. It is true. The Bible says that evil friendships or evil communications or ungodly friends will pull us down. This is very, very true. But in the same turn, godly friends, people who are on their walk with Jesus, heading on the path of following Christ, those are the ones that you're going to want to surround yourself with. So be wise in who you hang out with. Be wise among those who you choose to be your friends. Because listen, there's always going to be foes, and it makes a difference as to who you hang out with. Friends, listen, you can find out more of your walk with Jesus Christ by simply going to jackgibbs.com. There's material there and more teaching to help you walk your walk with Jesus Christ. Until next time, God bless you.
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ever feel like you belong in the bad moms club? 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I mean, I know I felt like I belonged in all of those categories at one time or another in my life. And it's hard. It's depressing. And you just wonder, what am I doing here? I feel like I'm failing at everything. Well, you know what? You're not alone. We all have felt that way at one time or another. And it's hard to keep up with all the things that are going on in this day and age. And I was inspired to talk about this because my daughter called me the other day and she just said, she has a six-month-old. Yes, I have a six-month-old beautiful granddaughter, Mila Jolie. And she just said, Mom, she said, I was at Ladies Bible Study the other day. And I just feel tired, I feel exhausted, and I just feel like I'm not measuring up. And of course, me as a mom, as a grandmother now, I just know how she feels. Been there, done that 1,000 times. As a mom, I just want to put in her heart that it's okay. We've all felt that way. And I'd like to tell you we grow out of it, but we really don't. We just go through good days and we go through bad days. God is with us every step of the way. And He said, I have made you unique and beautiful with a plan and a purpose, and you are beautiful, and nothing can separate you from His love. And all He wants you to do and be is just yourself. You're beautiful just the way you are, imperfectly

0: Welcome to Christ in Prophecy. If this is your first time watching, we're so glad that you could join us in our ongoing exploration of God's prophetic word. We're currently in our series that addresses the question, where's the promise of His coming? This question has been whispered for almost 2,000 years as people have wondered when Jesus would fulfill His promise to gather His bride at the rapture. And this was the question we addressed at our 2026 Lamb and Lion Ministries Bible Prophecy Conference.
1: Over the past century, that question has become a challenge uttered by self-professed Christians who have grown impatient with the Lord's apparent delay or dare to scoff that He will be coming back at all. As we've said before, the unbelieving world doesn't ask this question because they're either ignorant of Jesus' promise or they relegate it to the realm of wishful thinking. We assembled a team of experts to help answer that question, including Brian Sanders, the producer of the Why Stand With Israel documentary, Pete Garcia of the ministry Revelation 3:10, and Dr. Jake Hebert of the Institute for Creation Research. In last week's episode, I explored the promise of the Lord's return as revealed in the book of Revelation. In particular, I focused on the messages of the 72 angels or groups of angels found in the Bible's climatic book.
0: In today's episode, Pete Garcia will address the tyranny of the present, converging before our eyes. He defines the tyranny of the present as an obsession with the present world, so intense that the lessons of history and warnings about the future are neglected. In other words, the world has become so consumed with the here and now that it cannot see the convergence of all the end-time signs that point to the soon return of Jesus Christ.
1: And because we're limited in time today, we're going to skip Pete's expert revelation of Israel and prophecy and move directly to his teaching on how all the end-time signs are converging like never before. Pete clearly explains why we should no longer be held captive to the tyranny of the present. Here now is Pete Garcia.
2: The second component of this is convergence. And I look at this maybe a little differently than other people do, but I kind of break up into three sections. So you have the thesis, which is Daniel 9:24 through 27. You have the prophetic outline, which is the Olivet Discourse, Matthew, Mark, and Luke, the Synoptic Gospels. And then you have the detailed narrative, which we find in the book of Revelation. Now, we know that we know we're in the last days because in Hebrews 1:1, the coming of Christ, the first time, His first advent, would usher in the last days. So we've been in the last days for 2,000 years now. And then secondly, Daniel writes, or was told by the angel Gabriel in Daniel 12:4, that knowledge and travel would increase. And that means that there's a technological explosion unlike the world had ever seen. And so going back to 1903, remember, you know, that's when we first figured out how to execute manned flight. And everything since then, you know, it's gone from the speed of horse and the speed of boats driven by the wind to now automobiles, trains, planes, spacecraft, hypersonic vehicles, flying vehicles, everything in between. We got guys rolling around in these jet packs now, I don't know if you've seen them on YouTube or whatever, but they can fly like sort of like Iron Man a little bit with these jet propulsion things, you know? Going back to the thesis here, it sets the stage for all of Bible prophecy. We know that the six things that were accomplished on the cross there to finish the transgression, to make an end of sins, to make a reconciliation or atonement for iniquity, to bring in everlasting righteousness, to seal up vision and prophecy, and to anoint the most holy. There's kind of two components to this. There's a legal component, and there's a physical manifestation of that component, the realization of that. I think the first three were physically and legally completed. But obviously the last three are still things that are going to be done at the second coming of Christ and the ushering in of the kingdom age. With the prophetic outline, there's nine birth pain signs, or categories rather. There's five general signs that are like the birth pangs that would increase with intensity and rapidity. And then there's the four specific signs, starting with the abomination that causes desolation, the surrounding of Jerusalem, particular cosmic events, the day, the sun going, turning to black, the moon turning to blood, and then obviously the sign of the coming of Christ when He peels back the skies and comes into the earth with the armies of heaven in tow, which is all of you as well, right? It sounds weird to read it. Well, it sounds normal to read it, but it's weird to imagine yourself in that on a horse in the sky, riding back with Christ at the head of this army. Each of you, if you're a born-again believer, you will be there riding with Christ coming back. I'm a pilot, but I'm also terrified of heights. I know that's kind of an oxymoron. Do you feel that way? No. I'm okay if I'm in a machine flying it, but hiking in a mountain or something? Oh, no. I cannot do that. All that to say, we get to the detailed narrative where we see there's 21-plus divine judgments and that Nathan brilliantly brought out with the angels this morning. There's the seven seal judgments, the seven trumpet judgments, and then the seven bowl judgments. There's also seven thunders. We don't know what those are. Those could be judgments. If they are judgments, then we'd put it somewhere in the neighborhood of 28 divine judgments. We have the Battle of Armageddon, or the campaign of Armageddon, the second coming, the sheep and goat judgment, and then the millennial kingdom. These are all things that God has sovereignly ordained to happen, the theological determinism, and that kind of encapsulates both the past, the present, and the future. And so we know that in the time we're in right now is the time of the Gentiles, right? Karl Rove once made the statement, Karl Rove from the Bush administration said that empires create reality. And in whatever age you live in, that's the reality of your day. At the height of the Egyptian dynasties, they created reality for their day. At the height of the Roman Empire, again, they set the reality of that day. Great Britain, at its geopolitical height, where the phrase, the sun never sets on the British Empire, they set and created reality for their day. And here right now in this present age, the United States has been at the geopolitical forefront, leading the world for the last 70-plus years. But that's not the real reality. The real reality is that empires rise and fall. They come and go. And I'm going to quote again from Mark Twain real quick. He writes, if statistics are right, the Jews constitute but 1% of the human race. It suggests a nebulous, dim puff of stardust lost in the blaze of the Milky Way. Properly, the Jew ought hardly to be heard of, but he is heard of. He has always been heard of. He is as prominent on the planet as any other people, and his commercial importance is extravagantly out of proportion to the smallness of his bulk. His contributions to the world list great names in literature, science, art, music, finance, medicine, and abstruse learning are always way out of proportion to the weakness of his numbers. He has made a marvelous fight in this world. In all the ages, he had done it with his hands tied behind him. The Egyptian, the Babylonian, the Persian rose and filled the planet with sound and splendor and then faded to dream stuff and passed away. The Greek and the Romans followed and made a vast noise and they were gone. The people have sprung up and held their torch high for a time, but it burned out. And they sit in twilight now or have vanished altogether. The Jew saw them all, beat them all, and is now what he always was, exhibiting no decadence, no infirmities of age, no weakening of his parts, no slowing of his energies, no dulling of his alert and aggressive mind. All things are mortal but the Jew. All others pass, but he remains. And what is the secret of his immortality? Well, we know what the secret is, right? Jesus writing here, or speaking here, in the Olivet Discourse in Luke's version, and they will fall by the edge of the sword and be led away captive into all nations. And Jerusalem will be trampled by the Gentiles until the times of the Gentiles are fulfilled. Now, what's coming ahead of us right now, because we're at the end of this particular empire, the American Empire, or I call it Pax Americana, as that comes to its end, it's going to transition into the final human empire, which is we call the Beast Kingdom. Right, led by the Antichrist, the Ten Kings, the false prophet, and they are going to bring such persecution against the Jewish people that only 1/3 will survive. Out of the Holocaust, if you think back to World War II, 1/3 died then, and 2/3 survived, and now it's going to be reversed. It's going to be that 2/3 die and only 1/3 survive what's coming. Convergence, whether we're talking about the wars, rumors of wars, pestilence, social decay, cultural decline, the hardening of hearts, all of that, it's all happening with such intensity these days that it's so wearisome. I quit watching the news back in 20, whenever we pulled out of Afghanistan like we did, 2021, I think. I couldn't watch the news anymore. Now I just catch the news on, you know, wherever I catch it on, X or Facebook or something. And then I dig into it and see, okay, is this a true story or is this just like, you know, fake news or whatever the case is. So it's overwhelming. It's overwhelming. Sir John Glubb writes, the people of the great nations of the past seem normally to have imagined that their preeminence would last forever. The belief that their nation would rule the world forever naturally encouraged the citizens of the leading nation of any period to attribute their preeminence to a hereditary virtues. The impression that it will always be automatically rich causes the declining empire to spend lavishly on its own benevolence until such a time the economy collapses, the universities are closed, and the hospitals fall into ruin. And, I mean, kind of look around today, we're thinking, wow, that looks like today, you know? The Strauss-Howe generational theory model, hero, artist, prophet, nomad, these are 80-year cycles that break up into 20-year segments. You put the hero generation of those folks that come out of, that are born out of the silent generation who fought in World War II, that led them through the 1960s. The Gen X folks, I believe, is the 1965 through 1980, which I'm Gen X. After us is the millennials, and you have Gen Z. And the Gen Z guys are always, by the time they come around, the Gen Z comes around, that is when some catastrophic thing happens. And if you go back 80-year cycles, you can go back from the Revolutionary War, you fast forward 80 years, you get to the Civil War. Fast forward 80 years from that, you get to World War II. And we're in that time period right now. We're right on the cusp of it. And these are things that the U.S. in particular could not avoid. We could avoid World War I. We didn't have to get in World War I. We didn't have to get in the Gulf War. We didn't have to get in the Korean War, Vietnam War. Those are all wars we chose to fight and get into. These other wars are everything comes together at that time and it forces a nation to do something, right? And those are these cycles that we're in. So all these things are converging in this particular 10-year period between 2020 and 2030. You are all familiar with this quote here, hard times create strong men create good times create weak men, and weak men create hard times. Where do you think we are now? Oh, gosh. Right now, there's two competing overarching world agendas. You have the East, and you have the West. The West is in decline culturally, socially, morally, religiously. You look at all the different Pew, Gallup, Lifeway, all the different surveys that are out there, the decline is steady across not just Christianity, but most faiths are going down. We're also being bought up by the mega corporations, right? The BlackRock, State Street, Vanguard, who own like some ridiculous amount of the global economy already. But these two empires, these two agendas, these two civilizations are competing for dominance. And right now, there's a giant orange cone in the middle of the road that everybody has to go around, and that is the United States of America. And especially under Trump. Under Biden, man, we were getting rolled over, you know, left and right. But under Trump, he's like, no, this is not going to happen anymore. So he's coming at it from a worldview of restoring America to American greatness and going on for another 250 years, which we know is not feasible or possible, both realistically or, you know, biblically. That the world does not exist. God did not create everything, all of creation, so that the United States can go into its golden age. We're simply in a long line of other empires that have rose and will eventually collapse. James Warburg in 1950 stated, "We shall have world government whether we like it or not. The question is only whether world government will be achieved by consent or by conquest." 1950, he said this to the Senate committee there. It's coming. There's no way of avoiding it. This morning I heard about the right of repair. Have anybody raised their hand if you've heard of right of repair? That is disturbing beyond belief. If you don't know what it is, it's basically that corporations can make things that you have no right to repair, and if you try and repair it yourself, it's illegal. Your truck, tractor, phone, computer, printer, whatever. They want to be the exclusive rights to repair everything, and you have to buy all your services through them and all of their tools, equipment, etc. Everything has to be done through that particular corporation. That's just one thing amongst thousands that are going on right now that are mind-blowingly disturbing. Yet most people just go on with their life like, well, that's normal, you know, or they're not even paying attention. If they know what was happening, they probably would be freaking out too. We're at peak technology. Global satellite internet, real-time streaming, biometric financial systems, central bank digital currencies that are programmable money, your generative artificial intelligence. Everybody that's in the know are saying that we're already in an artificial general intelligence right now. It took us years to get from AI to AGI, and it could take weeks to months to go from AGI to ASI, artificial superintelligence. And you're talking about singularity, event horizon, and they have no idea what's going to happen beyond that. We could go to Skynet, if you're familiar with the Terminator movies, or we could go, you know, they're hoping for some type of utopian, you know, system, but simply look back at history and see how everything has turned out, and we know that's not going to go that way. CRISPR, Cas9 gene editing, now you can have designer babies, you can go in and get all sorts of stuff done genetically that begins to augment and change you fundamentally as a human being. Quantum computers, I am convinced that the beast kingdom is going to run on quantum computers. It is so powerful, so powerful. The issue, the limiting factor right now is in the stability of managing the qubits, and those systems have to be kept in absolute zero temperatures in order to make those things work. But if they come up with some type of room temperature solution for their servers and whatnot, it's game over. Those systems will be the most powerful systems. Imagine, if you don't know anything about quantum computers, if you have a PDF, a document on your computer, and let's say it's 1,000 pages and there's one word in there that you're looking at or you want to find, and it's on page 999, your normal computer will start on page 1, Control F in page 1, it'll just go through page 2, page 3, and all the way to page 99 until it gets to that word. A quantum computer will look at the whole book all at the same time and find it instantly. Apply that to a library. It's the difference between a librarian knowing information about one book versus a librarian that's read every single book in the library and can perfectly recite it. I mean, that's the power of a quantum system. It's tapping it into a technology that we don't even understand yet. The directed energy weapons, lethal autonomous weapon systems, nanotechnology, hive mind technology, all this stuff was science fiction like 10 years ago, and it's all reality right now. These all also fulfill Revelation 11 and 13. You think about the two witnesses that are killed and their bodies are left on the streets of Jerusalem and the whole world sees their bodies laying there. That wasn't even possible until our generation, till satellite television. And now we have smart devices and cameras everywhere. Revelation 13, the programmable digital currency. If the currency was going to remain fiscal and paper currency and coins and things like that, there would be no way for the Antichrist to control all buying and selling. But if it's in a digital system, that is one way that one person can do that. And we know that the coming of the lawless one is according to the working of Satan with all power, signs, and lying wonders. Think about that when the false prophet is able to call down fire on somebody from the skies. And think about directed energy weapons. If he's got a chip in his head that's linked to some satellite that he controls, and wherever he goes, the satellite is tethered to him. And if you make him mad or whatever, he can just sit there and think about it and have you zapped. To most people, that'll seem like magic. But we know that, you know, sometimes that when technology goes to a certain level, people tend to think of it as magic anyways, because they don't understand how it works. Most of the church today, again, I go back to this church that I visited. That's in a long line of churches that I've had this conversation with, how many people just dismiss prophecy out of hand, or what's going on in the world. They're completely tone deaf to what is happening. Okay, we talked about hindsight, insight, and foresight. Now, these are examples of the benefits of these in Scripture. His disciples did not understand that these things first, but when Jesus was glorified, when they remembered that these were the things written about him, that they had done these things to him, John 12:16. He told them about something that was going to happen, like there in John 14:29. I tell you these things ahead of time so that when it happens, you'll believe. Now they're going back and saying Jesus was reminding of them of these things, like the two on the road to Emmaus, and then they can go back and look through the scriptures in the Old Testament, which is what they had at the time, and say, oh yeah, this is it. Psalm 22, this is exactly how he was crucified, and on and on and on. Insight of the sons of Issachar who had understanding of the times to know what Israel ought to do. They had understanding of the times and knew what Israel ought to do. Foresight, and now that I told you this before it comes, when it does come to pass, you may believe. Now, that's in the positive. Now, this is the negative here. But we speak in the wisdom of God in a mystery, the hidden wisdom which God ordained before the ages of our glory, the ages for our glory, which none of the rulers of this age knew, for had they known, they would not have crucified the Lord of glory. I find that an amazing passage from Paul. Had they known that by crucifying Jesus, all that would happen, they would have never done it. It's mind-blowing. This is in Daniel 12. I'm just going to read the last portion here. And none of the wicked shall understand, but the wise shall understand. None of the wicked are going to understand what's happening. Look at all the crazy stuff going on in the world today, and everybody's trying to explain away the UFOs as aliens or climate change as some, you know, because we have too many SUVs on the planet. All the nonsense stuff that's going on. We're overpopulating the planet. We need to reduce the population by like 7.5 billion people. Cow gas, you know, flatulence, all this stuff. It's ridiculous to us, right? And I'm going to read here the last portion. You guys are familiar with Matthew 16, where Jesus is confronted by the Pharisees, and he's saying, hey, you guys can read the signs of the weather, but you can't. You know how to discern the face of the sky, but you cannot discern the signs of the times. Again, this foresight was lacking with them. They had no ability to recognize the time of their visitation, just as Jesus says in Luke 19:44. Now, presently, we live in an age where we can look back in time and look at the resurrection of Christ, look at all the historical, archaeological, theological arguments and see that they make sense and that they're validated and they're verified. I mean, Jesus is the most vetted person in human history by every metric you can imagine, right? And nobody can come up and dismiss any of that. Even ardent atheists have a difficult time dismissing Jesus as even a historical figure. They know he is, because every culture recognizes him. We can look back at the conception of the church in Acts chapter 2, that the church began there and began to spread forth from Jerusalem, Judea, Samaria, and then to the ends of the world, just like Jesus said it would. Now we're in this, the church is the mystery kingdom, in my humble opinion. And then when you read back to Matthew 13 and the kingdom parables, there are 7 mystery kingdom parables. Paul wrote 7 letters to 7 churches. Those all overlay on the 7 letters to 7 churches that Jesus gave. They all kind of sit on top of each other. It's amazing how that works. And what we're looking forward to now is the return of Christ for the church at the rapture of the church. And since we don't know the day or the hour, it doesn't need signs to happen. What we look at is the signs that happen after the rapture of the church, and we can see those things in spades coming. They're already here. They're all over the place. We're watching the beast kingdom infrastructure being built right now, physically. These AI data centers, I mean, who knows what those things will eventually be turned into. I'm convinced that churches will be turned into martyr camps, or, you know, the places where they take people to be beheaded and stuff. That's how blasphemous this is going to become inside the 70th week. All the churches that you see around, all these nice, beautiful churches everywhere, inside the 70th week of Daniel, these are going to be places where they take the resistance and kill them. These will be the murder centers. But we know that Christ is coming back. We know that he has not abandoned us because he promised us in John 14, 1 through 3, that if he goes away, that he is going to come back and return to take us to be where he is. Revelation 19, the second coming. I'm not going to read through all this for the sake of time. You guys are very familiar with this, but the King of Kings is coming back, and he's going to open up the skies, and we're going to be riding with him, right behind him, marching into the world from the sky to reclaim his planet and to set up his kingdom. That sounds a lot more exciting to me than prosperity gospel guy saying, we got to do the Seven Mountain Mandate and all this kinds of stuff. No, this is going to be a real military event. Some of you have served. Many of you have not served. You're all going to serve at this conflict coming up. You're all going to be veterans of the second coming. What we have to look forward to after that, the millennial kingdom, the great white throne judgment, and the eternal order of the ages. And we know that the new Jerusalem will come down, presumably like a satellite, a low Earth orbit satellite that hovers over the face of the earth, providing light to the nations. And we are going to be able to come, go back and forth to travel, because we won't be in our normal physical bodies anymore. We'll be in our glorified, uncorruptible, transformed bodies that we can move at the speed of thought. And one minute we could be chilling in our mansion in New Jerusalem, and the next minute God's like, hey, I need you to go down there and take care of this issue in the African continent. You're like, boom, I'm there. You just open your eyes and you're already there serving, do whatever it is God has us to do. And lastly, let me close with this. Foresight. We worship a God that is sovereign, omnipotent, omnipresent, omniscient. That is what he reveals to us in his word. This is who he is. Remember the former things of old, for I am God and there is no other. I am God and there is none like me, declaring the end from the beginning, from the ancient times that are not yet done, saying, my counsel shall stand and I will do all my pleasure.
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0: In the next episode in our Where is the Promise of His Coming conference series, I'll dive much deeper into that question. The answer will, surely, as Dr. Reagan likes to say, bless your socks off. Godspeed.
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4: 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And my friends, we could be a part of that rapture generation. With all the things that are going on right now in our world, we very well could be a part of that rapture generation. So all the more reason that we should be comforting one another and helping one another and letting each other know that deliverance is on its way, that Christ is going to come back.

0: rapture of the church, what is it? How does it happen? And when does it happen? That's exactly what we're going to tackle next on The King is Coming.
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0: Well, thanks for joining me today on The King is Coming. We're talking about the rapture of the church. If you didn't get a chance to watch the last episode, be sure and go back because we answer a lot of objections that people have concerning the rapture today. You know, some people say that the rapture is a secret event that no one will ever know that it's happened. Other people say that it can't be found in the Bible. But we're going to talk about a passage today where Paul lays out really verse by verse, frame by frame, exactly what the rapture is. And we find that in 1 Thessalonians chapter 4. Now, there are other passages where the Bible alludes to the rapture as well. And one of the biggest ones is in John chapter 14, verses 1 through 3, where Jesus uses this imagery of a bride and a bridegroom, the betrothal period or the engagement period of the ancient Near Eastern culture there in the Jewish context, about how the man would become engaged to the bride. He would go away to his father's house, build onto the house. And then at an unannounced time, he would come back and snatch her up and take her away to the wedding. That's the imagery here that Jesus gives us. But in 1 Thessalonians chapter 4, Paul basically puts the rapture in what I call super slow-mo. He breaks it down so that we can see exactly what's going to happen. So let's dive in here in chapter 4 of 1 Thessalonians. He begins in verse 13 by saying, "But we do not want you to be uninformed, brethren, about those who are asleep, that you may not grieve as the rest who have no hope." What was going on here in the Thessalonian church is that Paul already told them about the rapture. He'd already told them about the day of the Lord and the tribulation period. But then guess what? They were under persecution and they were experiencing, some of them were experiencing death because they were being martyred for their faith. And so, or they were just dying. And so they ask the question, what about those who have passed? They've missed the rapture, haven't they? Are they going to be involved in this thing? So Paul writes 1 Thessalonians chapter 4 to help those believers specifically understand not only what's going to happen to those who have died in Christ, but also what's going to happen to them if they're alive at the coming of the Lord at the rapture. And so he says in verse 14, he says, "For if we believe that Jesus died and rose again, even so, God will bring with him those who have fallen asleep in Jesus." Here's a couple of things that he says here. Number one, he says that these believers that have died, that have gone on, perhaps you know someone, maybe it's a loved one, a parent, or maybe even a child tragically passing away that knew the Lord. Guess what? The Bible says here, when Christ comes, he's going to bring them back with him. Isn't that exciting? Isn't that comforting to know that? There's going to be a great reunion. But here's what he says. He says, if we believe that Jesus died and rose again. Now, notice what he's doing here. Some people try to deny the rapture, deny the fact that Christ is going to bring the dead in Christ back with him. Right here it says, if you believe in the resurrection of Jesus, you also believe in the rapture. Resurrection, rapture. They're both predicated on the fact that God did something great and that he changed things dramatically. Well, the resurrection was a game changer. The rapture will also be a game changer. So bottom line is we can believe in the rapture, Paul says, because the resurrection happened. That's number one. Number two, He says in verse 15, "For this we say to you by the word of the Lord." Now what he's doing is, he's saying not only is the rapture predicated on the resurrection, but he says the rapture is validated by the word of the Lord. In other words, Paul is saying this is God speaking directly to you about a specific event. And I don't know if God can get our attention any more clearly than doing this. I mean, when I was a child, sometimes my father would come up to me and I'd be talking to him. He'd be talking to me, but I'm looking around, not paying attention. He'd put his hands on the side of my face and kind of get me directed. He says, "Listen to what I'm trying to tell you, Jeff." Guess what? That's what God's trying to do here. He's saying that the reality and the validity of the rapture event is directly declared by the word of God. So it's undeniable. Now, let's go into what he says about it. He says that we who are alive and remain until the coming of the Lord shall not precede those who have fallen asleep. So now Paul says, I'm going to give you a little bit of a chronology, an order of events as to how the rapture will take place. He says, first of all, there's going to be the dead in Christ. Something's going to happen to them. And then after that, something's going to happen to you. So let's break it down here into what he says. He says, "For the Lord himself," in verse 16, "will descend from heaven with a shout." Now, why is the Lord descending from heaven? Because as we saw in John chapter 14, Jesus says, "I'm going to go away. And if I go away, I'm going to go prepare a place for you in heaven." Jesus is in heaven right now preparing the Father's house for us. Some people equate the Father's house to the New Jerusalem, but it's a place that is unimaginably beautiful and glorious and great and satisfying and fulfilling, better than anything or any experience on this planet in this life. That's what's waiting you in heaven. And he says that the Lord's going to come from heaven, he says, with a shout. So here's the first thing we know. Jesus Christ personally descends from heaven with a shout. So the next question is, what's he going to say? Well, the Bible doesn't exactly tell us of what Christ is going to say. We don't know if he's going to say, like he said to Lazarus in John 11, 43, "Lazarus, come forth." Is he going to command the dead bodies that of deceased saints to come forth out of their graves to be reunited with their spirits and be resurrected? We don't know. Will he say, "Bride, come forth"? He could. We're not told. Maybe he'll say, some people have speculated that Jesus is going to say what he said to John in Revelation chapter 4 when John was raptured up into heaven. And he says here in chapter 4, verse 1, "After these things I looked, and behold, a door standing open in heaven. And the first voice which I heard, like the sound of a trumpet speaking with me, said, 'Come up here. Come up here.'" And what's very interesting about that is that John immediately finds himself in heaven. Spiritually, he's raptured to heaven. In chapter 11 of Revelation, the two witnesses who are killed by Antichrist, their bodies are lying in the streets of Jerusalem. A voice is going to come from heaven. You know what it says to them? "Come up here." And all of a sudden, those two bodies are lifted up into heaven. So some people have speculated, maybe that's what we're going to hear. We're going to hear the voice of Jesus say, "Come up here." Well, listen, no matter what he says, you will know a couple of things. Number one, it's going to be loud. He said, "Well, man, what if I've got my headphones on when Jesus comes back?" Don't worry, you'll hear the voice. What if I'm underwater swimming? You're going to hear the voice. What if I'm asleep? You'll hear the voice. What if I'm unconscious? You're going to hear the voice. You know why? Jesus said, "My sheep know my voice," in John 10, "and they hear me." And so you're going to definitely hear the voice. It's going to be loud. Secondly, it's going to be heard by every believer on the entire planet. Now think about how supernatural of an event this is going to be, where every believer hears the voice of Christ. Thirdly, it's going to be authoritative, unquestionably, the voice of God. No one's going to say, "Was that an angel?" No one's going to say, "Well, was that just a sound in the air?" No, they're going to know that it's the voice of God. And then fourthly, it's going to be the summons of a bridegroom summoning his beloved bride, his betrothed, to the wedding. So there's romance involved in this shout. So whether he says, "Come forth," "Come up here," I don't know. but it's going to be a shout. Second thing, he says in verse 16, he says, with the voice of the archangel, the voice of the archangel. So now there's two voices involved in the rapture. Now, the Bible says it's an archangel, and we only know from Scripture the name of one of those archangels. His name is Michael. He's actually called the archangel. But in the book of Daniel, in chapter 10, verse 13, Daniel says that Michael is only one of the chief princes. So presumably, there could be at least another archangel, perhaps more. Now, what's interesting about that is in Daniel chapter 12 and verse 1, Michael's specific responsibility, the Bible tells us, is to guard over Israel. So he's given a specific people group to look after. You know what's going on right now in Israel? As I speak, there's a war going on in Israel. And presumably, Michael the archangel is involved in that war, preserving the Jewish people. Well, listen, there could be another archangel whose specific job is to watch over the church, is to guard the church, is to help the church do what God wants to do. Because angels are God's ministering spirits. They deliver messages. They bring help. They bring aid. And they help a group of people. And so it could be that there's an archangel over the church. We're not told that in the Scripture. But it could be. There's going to be an archangel, though, involved in the rapture. It says the voice of the archangel. Now, here's another question. People ask me, say, Jeff, what's this archangel going to say? Well, my classic answer is, I don't know, because the Bible doesn't tell us what he's going to say. Again, perhaps it's going to be something akin to what the best man says in the parable of the 10 virgins in Matthew 25, where it says, at midnight the cry rang out, behold the bridegroom, come out to meet him. In Matthew 25, 6, maybe that angel is going to say, bride, it's time. Or, behold, the bridegroom cometh. We don't know, but it's going to be something exciting. I mean, think about it. When you're at a wedding and someone announces, here comes the bride, maybe the sound of the trumpets, or the sound of an organ, or the sound of music starting to play, and all of a sudden, those back doors open up and the bride appears and she makes her way toward the bridegroom. Is there anything more exciting than that? Well, my friend, that's exactly the kind of excitement you're going to have times a thousand when Jesus Christ comes back in the voice of that archangel. But you know what? That's not it. There's more to come in this event called the rapture. Look at verse 16. It says that Jesus comes from heaven with a shout. There's the voice of the archangel, and then it says, with the trumpet of God, the trumpet of God. Now, in the Old Testament, the sound of the shofar trumpet was blown to gather people together. It was a way to tell the people, hey, it's time to come together and to congregate. And some of you may be old enough to remember back in the day that on Sunday morning, there used to be bells that would ring in church steeples in neighborhoods and in villages and in towns and cities across our country. And that was a sort of a clue, kind of like an alarm clock to say, hey, it's time to come to church. It's time to come gather. Well, that may be what this trumpet is doing, is signifying not only to get your attention, it's the third way to get your attention, right? But also to tell you it's time. It's time for the whole church all over the world to come together, to be one together. Now, in the time of the New Testament, there were also trumpets that were blown in secular culture. And in secular culture, when a Roman trumpet was blown, it was typically to welcome a high-ranking dignitary to the city, maybe a general coming back from a conquering campaign and war. And he was welcomed with rose petals thrown on the street there as he came back on his white steed of victory. Maybe that's it. We don't know. But there's going to be some sort of trumpet that's going to be blown. So you've got Jesus Christ shouting. You got the archangel announcing. You got the trumpet of God blasting. I mean, can you imagine a more dramatic moment in all of human history than this moment we call the rapture? Every true believer in Christ living on the earth will be captivated by this compelling sound. But guess what? That's not all. Paul is walking us through this thing again, frame by frame, and it just gets more and more and more and more exciting. You know why? Because God has a great future plan for you. Look what he says in verse 17. He says, then After those things happen, then we who are alive and remain shall be caught up together with them in the clouds. So here's what's going to happen. The Bible says that the dead in Christ are going to rise first. And there's going to be this radical transformation that occurs. What's the transformation? Well, he's going to take dead, decomposed, dusty bodies, and he's going to reformat them into a glorified, heavenly body, a body very similar to the one Jesus Christ had after he rose from the dead, a body that is able to do supernatural things, to travel to places in an instant. And we don't know everything about this body, but the Bible tells us in 1 Corinthians 15 that it's going to be imperishable and never die. It's never going to get sick. It's going to have a supernatural nature about it. It's going to be a body. Now, think

brand new, glorified, supernatural body. And that is the miracle of the dead in Christ rising first. Now, those bodies are going to come up, they're going to be transformed, and they're going to meet the spirit that's been in heaven. Because the Bible says that to be absent from the body is to be present with the Lord in heaven. And so the moment that you and I die, we go straight into God's presence. We don't go to a waiting room. We don't go to purgatory. We don't go somewhere where we have to work off our sins. No, no. We go straight into the presence of God. And when the rapture happens, that spirit in heaven is going to come down to be reunited with a brand new glorified body. Then it says, after that happens, that you and I are going to be changed as we're caught up. And that's where it says here, the word caught up is the word harpazo. We talked about that in our last episode. It means to be snatched away, to be carried away. And again, it's the same imagery of Jesus in John 14, 1 through 3, where the groom comes back and he kidnaps his bride. He captures his bride and takes her away to the Father's house. That's harpazo. We're going to be caught up. You say, wait a minute. What's going to happen to our clothes? Our clothes going to be caught up too? What's going to happen to if we have false teeth or a filling? Or is that going to be taken away? Well, what's it all going to look like? Look, there's some mystery here. We don't know exactly whether all these things are going to drop like it's been portrayed in movies. There's just a pile of clothes there. We don't know if body parts, you know, you got a fake knee or a fake shoulder or you got a pacemaker. Is all that going to be left behind? You know, we don't know exactly what's going to happen. We just know that rapture event is going to transform us into having a heavenly body. And we're going to get that heavenly body at that moment. And the Bible says we're going to be caught up together with them. So what that means is there going to be a great reunion in the air. And the scripture tells us here that that when we are snatched up, that it says we meet the Lord in the air. So it's a mid-air miracle that takes place. Christ doesn't come to the earth like he does at the second coming. This is another reason why we know that the rapture and the second coming are two completely different events, separated by at least 7 years. Because at the second coming, Jesus comes back with his saints in Revelation 19, and he lands on the earth. In the rapture, he comes back for his saints, and he meets them in the air. So they're two completely separate events there. We'll meet the Lord in the air. It says, and thus shall we shall always be with the Lord. So here's the thing. After the rapture, we're never apart from Jesus. We get to be with Jesus forever. And this is really the goal that he has had from the very, very beginning, is for us to be with him. You can trace throughout the whole New Testament the heart of God simply to want to be with you. And if you ever doubted God's love for you, just know that he loves you so much, he's willing to spend all of eternity with you. He wants to be with you. So we'll never be apart from the Lord. Now, how quickly is this rapture thing going to happen? Well, we go over to 1 Corinthians chapter 15, and Paul gives us a clue over there, and we could talk a lot about this. We're just going to quickly mention it here. He tells us in verse 52 of chapter 15, actually says in verse 51, but we shall all be changed. So that does away with any theory of a partial rapture. Only you believers out there who are living for Jesus at that moment will be raptured. No, no, no, no. Paul says we will all be changed. Baby Christian, old Christian, Christian who's on fire, Christian who may not be living his best life for Jesus right now, you're going to be raptured. He says this in verse 52. In a moment, in the twinkling of an eye, for the trumpet will sound and the dead will be raised imperishable, we shall be changed. Two phrases I want you to see there. The phrase in a twinkling of an eye. That's the amount of time it takes for light to refract off of your eye. It's been estimated about 300th of a second. That's how fast you're going to be changed into your new body, into your new person, because your old nature, old sin nature is going to be done away with as well. You're going to be finally complete in your salvation. The second word he uses here is the word moment. Now, when we say moment, we think, oh, maybe 90 seconds or 2 minutes or whatever. But in the Greek language here, it's the Greek word atomo, A-T-O-M-O. And then that word, you see the word atom there, right? Well, it's the only time this word is used in the entire Bible. And Paul chose this word because it means that which cannot be divided, or that which is indivisible. In other words,
from a time perspective,

0: effective. You can take 20 seconds and divide it in half, you got 10. You can take 10, divide it in half, you got 5. You can take 5, divide it in half, and you got 2.5. And that's where my math fails me right there. But if you keep on going down, you're going to get to a point where you can't chop that number in half. That's what Paul's talking about here. That's how fast the rapture occurs. That's how quickly we are changed. And I love it here. And so this word rapture, this word harpazo, is an exciting word. It's very interesting. Just real quickly, back over in verse 15, he says, he uses another word to describe this event. He calls it the coming of the Lord. And the coming of the Lord, this word here is the Greek word parousia, parousia. And it means presence or arrival. So the arrival time of the Lord. The same word was used, again, to describe dignitaries coming back into a secular culture. Someone who's very, very important. He's here. It's time. He's arrived. His presence is here. That's the word that Paul uses. And sometimes that word in the New Testament is used to describe the second coming. Sometimes it's used to describe the rapture. It depends upon the context of the passage. So the rapture is something that's going to be supernatural. We're all going to be changed. Now here, listen, we need to recognize this, is that the rapture is what we call an imminent event. There is not a single Bible prophecy left that needs to be fulfilled in order for the rapture to take place. Not one. Now, there's dozens and dozens, hundreds that need to take place for the second coming, but not a single prophecy in the Bible tells us this has to happen first and then the rapture. We're simply sitting on ready. We're waiting at any time. And as we saw in the last program, the New Testament church, they live that way. They wanted to know that every day Jesus can come back at any time. That's the doctrine we call imminency, the doctrine of imminency. Now go back to 1 Thessalonians chapter 4, and I want you to see how Paul concludes this whole thing here. He says it's kind of the therefore, kind of the so what, you know, what do we do with this belief in the rapture? Well, we certainly don't deny it. We certainly don't scoff at it. We certainly don't hide it. We certainly don't avoid it in the Bible. You know what he says to do with it? Verse 18. He says, therefore, comfort one another with these words. Take the truth about the imminent return of Jesus and all that's going to happen at that harpazo, at that rapture. You take this concept, you take this truth, this prophecy, and you use it to comfort the church, to comfort the church. He didn't say scare each other with this doctrine. He said comfort one another. Let each other know, listen, this life is not all there is. Jesus is coming back. And my friends, we could be a part of that rapture generation. With all the things that are going on right now in our world, we very well could be a part of that rapture generation. So all the more reason that we should be comforting one another and helping one another and letting each other know that deliverance is on its way, that Christ is going to come back. And listen, there's not a single problem that you and I have in this moment right now that the rapture couldn't solve. Isn't that true? I mean, Jesus coming back would absolutely solve all of your problems, financial, spiritual, physical, relational. It doesn't matter. They're all solved with the rapture. The rapture is a problem-solving event here. But to comfort one another with these words, and one final thought, the joy that you and I are going to have the rapture is going to be indescribable. It will be the most exciting moment of your entire existence, more exciting than a last second touchdown, a last shot, a home run hit in the ninth inning, more exciting than a baby being born, more exciting than a wedding, more exciting and emotional than a soldier's return home from war. Nothing compares to what will go on in your heart at the rapture. So I want you to know that being a part of Jesus' precious bride comes with great benefits. You're either going to be resurrected or you're going to be raptured. Those are the only two things, but they're both good because they end up with you being like Jesus Christ. What is God waiting on? I mean, come on, Lord, let's do this thing, right? Well, I think he's waiting on two things. He's waiting on the stage to be set with Bible prophecy because players are moving into place. Events are moving into place. There's so many things that are happening in the world right now that need to happen before the last days occur. He's waiting for those things to happen, but also he's waiting for the lost to be saved. He's simply waiting, and maybe that's you today. You need to give your life to Jesus Christ. You can be a part of this rapture. But either way, Jesus is waiting. And when that last person is saved, blow that trumpet, send my son, get my people. I'll see you next time on The King is Coming.
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5: Jesus had a brief ministry. 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That's all public ministry. How did Jesus begin his ministry? Jesus began his ministry by being baptized by John in the River Jordan. How did Jesus conclude his ministry? Jesus concluded his ministry by commanding baptism.
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5: Would you be finding Matthew chapter 28? Very familiar verses, verses 19 and 20. This has been called the Great Commission. But alas and alack, many times it is the great omission. We need to find out what the Lord Jesus Christ gave to the church when he gave the church her marching orders, her great commission. Now let me tell you about the ministry of the Lord Jesus. Jesus had a brief ministry, little more than 3 years. That's all public ministry. How did Jesus begin his ministry? Jesus began his ministry by being baptized by John in the River Jordan. How did Jesus conclude his ministry? Jesus concluded his ministry by commanding baptism. Now notice the scripture right here. He says in verse 19, well, let's begin in verse 18, and Jesus came and spake unto them, saying, all power, and the word power literally means authority, is given unto me in heaven and in earth. Go ye therefore and teach all nations. That literally means disciple all nations, baptizing them in the name of the Father and of the Son and of the Holy Ghost, teaching them to observe how many things? Say it louder. How many things? Teaching them to observe all things whatsoever I have requested you. Is that what it says? Requested you? Suggested to you? Teaching them to observe how many things? Whatsoever I have commanded you. Now, who said this? The one who says, all authority is given unto me. Now, folks, when you come to something like this, the only thing you can reasonably say is, I'll say, yes, Lord, yes. Now, look at it again. Teaching them to observe all things whatsoever I have commanded you, and lo, I am with you always, even unto the end of the world. That is literally the end of the age. He is here today. He is still speaking. He is still saying the same thing. He has not changed. There's no stutter, no stammer, no apology, no equivocation. It is there in the Word of God. We're to lead people to Christ. We're to baptize them and teach them to observe everything He has commanded us. Now, that's what the Word of God says. That is black print on white paper. I want to talk to you about baptism today, not Baptist baptism. Folks, I'm not one whit interested in Baptist baptism. If we have any Baptist doctrine, we need to get rid of it. And Presbyterians need to get rid of Presbyterian doctrine, and Methodists need to get rid of Methodist doctrine, and Episcopalians need to get rid of Episcopalian doctrine, and Assemblies of God need to get rid of Assembly of God doctrine, and Catholics need to get rid of Catholic doctrine, and all of us need to come back to Bible doctrine. Is that not right? I mean, we need to understand, what does the Bible say? Not this, this is a church, not a club, and we don't make up our rules as we go along. Jesus has all authority. He is the one who tells us about baptism. Now, what I want to do is to ask you to look, therefore, into the Word of God. Now, if I tell you something is not in the Word of God, challenge me on it. If I tell you something that is in the Word of God, then it's not me that you're listening to, really. It is God. I hope that makes sense to you. Let's talk about the biblical method of baptism. What is the biblical method of baptism? Put in your margin Mark chapter 1, verses 9 and 10. And we're going to find out how the Lord Jesus Christ, our example, was baptized. It says here, and it came to pass in those days that Jesus came from Nazareth of Galilee and was baptized of John in Jordan. Now, do you know how far that was? Do you know how far that was? That was 60 miles one way to be baptized. You say, well, it's a little inconvenient for me to be baptized. If I got baptized, I'd mess up a $20 hairdo. Oh, Jesus came 60 miles from Nazareth to Jordan and was baptized of John in Jordan. Not near Jordan, not by Jordan, but in Jordan. Jordan was a river. And straightway coming up out of the water. Now, if he came up out of the water, where was he? Down in the water. He saw the heavens open and the Spirit like a dove descending upon him. That's why you see that dove back there in our baptistry. When that screen is up, you'll see that dove, because that symbolizes the Holy Spirit. It is obvious that Jesus was baptized by immersion. Why did Jesus come all the way out to Jordan? Why was John baptizing in Jordan? Good question. I'm glad you asked it. Now, let me see if I can answer that question. Turn to John chapter 3 and verse 23. Turn to it. John chapter 3 and verse 23. And you're going to find out why John was baptizing in this particular spot. And the Bible says, and John also was baptizing in Aenon, near to Salem, because it was so beautiful there. Because it was so convenient. That isn't what it says, folks. Listen. And John also was baptizing in Aenon, near to Salem, because there was much water there. And they came and were baptized. Literally, the word baptized, as you've heard, means immersed. The reason that John went out there to the River Jordan is not for the scenery, not for the convenience. Folks, it just takes a lot of water to baptize. If I baptize the way some people call baptism, I could baptize everybody in this auditorium with a wash tub full and have plenty left over. But no, baptism takes a lot of water. Jordan was a muddy old river, and it wasn't convenient, but there was water there. I went to Kenya and in East Africa went out, I mean past ostrich and zebras and wildebeest and gazelles, out in a Land Rover, out to the backside where this noble tribe of Maasai warriors were. I went out there with missionary Jim Hooten. He was leading those Maasai warriors to Jesus Christ. How was he going to baptize them out there? They took a shovel and dug a grave, lined that grave with this queen, and then on his Land Rover, he hauled in water and filled that grave with water. And those Maasai warriors were laid in that muddy water, in that grave, symbolizing that they had died with the Lord Jesus Christ and were buried with the Lord Jesus Christ. It's not easy to baptize. I remember the first person I ever baptized, I led Willie to Christ, and the first little church I pastored in Fellsmere, Florida, I went over to see Willie on a Saturday night and witnessed to her. She's a lovely lady. But she said, "Pastor, I want to be saved, but I just don't know how to believe. I don't know how to trust." I said, "Well, there's just trusting." She said, "Well, I want to, but how you do it?" I said, "I don't know how to tell you to do it. Just do it. Trust the Lord." She said, "Oh, I want to." But she said, "I just can't trust." I didn't know what to tell her. I said, "Willie, I'm going to pray for you. I'll see you tomorrow. You just tell the Lord. Ask Him to help you to trust Him." The next day she came, her face was like the noonday sun. She said, "Oh, Pastor, God saved me last night. God saved me last night." She came forward. I was a young preacher, only 19 years of age, pastoring a church. I didn't have any business pastoring that church except that God had called me and told me to do it. I mean, as far as experience, I didn't know how to baptize. I didn't even know where to lay hold of a person to baptize them. I didn't know how to do it. You know, I paid no attention to my pastor when he was baptizing. But we didn't have a baptistry in that church. Folks, we didn't have running water in that church. Much less a baptistry. And we didn't have a restroom in that church. I mean, we had a floor and walls and a 2x8 to sit on, a 2x8 to lean back on, put together with an iron bracket. But God was in that church. And a little church out there on the edge of the Everglades in Florida. We had a canal out there called Lateral A Canal, where they to drain those sugar cane fields. We went out to Lateral A Canal. And I went out there, and our little church gathered. I went down that slippery, muddy bank, and Willie followed me down there. The water was about this deep in Lateral A Canal. And I remember it was cold. For Florida, it was cold. I can still hear it right now. When Willie's feet hit that water, she said, it was cold. It wasn't like we have today, folks. I mean, there were wiggletails and everything else in that water, pollywogs and maybe a moccasin or two. But we went out there and I laid that gracious lady back in that water and raised her up. I'll never forget it. Why do that? It'd be so much easier to put a little water on her head. Why do that? Why? Because the same reason that Jesus went all the way to Jordan, because there was much water there. We had to find a place where there was water. One time in my church in Florida, I had announced a baptismal service. And when I got there, the baptistry was empty. We had a pipe about as big as my thumb that filled that baptistry. Folks, it took forever and then a day to fill that baptistry. And I looked in, and the janitor had forgot to turn it on. I said, "Oh, what are we going to do?" We had people to come from out of town to see folks baptized. I had an idea. I believed divine inspiration. I called the fire department. I said, "I've got an emergency. Send a pumper truck over." And, you know, they did it. And people thought the church was on fire. They saw that big fire engine out there and that hose running in there. We filled that baptistry up lickety-split with that big pumper truck, and I baptized those people. Now, why go to all that trouble? Why, when we built this building, did we build this beautiful baptistry back here? Because Jesus said, "Teach them to observe all things whatsoever I have commanded you." Because it's not easy, but it is glorious. It is wonderful. We're not looking for a convenient religion. Listen, folks, it's not a matter of convenience. Let's just find out what the Bible says. Bible baptism is by immersion. Now, some people want to make it easy. You know, churches are getting so lax today, I expect to see some churches start taking members in on the telephone and baptizing their photographs. Baptism is by immersion. The very word baptism is basically an untranslated Greek word. Baptizo means to dip, to submerge, to immerse. Rantizo means to sprinkle. Luo means to pour. But God's word that He uses, He says, take them and baptize them. If you were to take the word baptize, it is a word that is transliterated, taken out of the Greek language, put into the English language. But the word literally, if it's translated, means to dip, to immerse. That's what the word means. means. And did you know in the early years, all Christians baptized the way we baptized? By immersion. As a matter of fact, if you go to Europe and you look in some of the great cathedrals that were built before the 13th century, you'll find out they had baptistries like we have in our Baptist churches. I have gone and stood in some of those baptistries in these old cathedrals because in the early years, everybody baptized just like the Bible teaches us to baptize. And so, that is the biblical method of baptism. It is by immersion. That's the method. Now, the method and the meaning of baptism are inextricably interwoven. The reason that the method is so important is the method is necessary to the meaning, and the meaning dictates the method. Now, we've talked about the method, and we've seen that the Lord Jesus was baptized by immersion by John in the River Jordan, but now, what is the meaning? Well, the meaning is baptism pictures the saving work of the Lord Jesus Christ. Now, take your Bibles and turn to Romans chapter 6 with me, if you will, please. Romans chapter 6, verse 4. Therefore, we are what? Buried with Him by baptism into death. Now, folks, baptism is a burial. That like as Christ was raised up from the dead by the glory of God the Father, even so we also should walk in newness of life. For if we have been planted together in the likeness of His death, we shall be also in the likeness of His resurrection. So the Bible says, knowing this, verse 6, that our old man, watch it, our old man, the old Adrian, that rascal, is crucified with Him, that is with Jesus, that the body of sin might be destroyed. That's the old man I used to be. That henceforth we should not serve sin, for he that is dead is freed from sin. You see, what does baptism picture? Baptism pictures the gospel. What is the gospel? 1 Corinthians 15 tells us the gospel is this, that Christ died for our sins. He was buried. He was raised again the third day. Folks, that's the gospel, the death, burial, and resurrection of Jesus. Do you understand that? Do you understand that? That is the gospel. What does baptism picture? It pictures the gospel. We are buried with Him by baptism unto death, that like as Christ was raised from the dead, even so we also should walk in newness of life. Can you understand why the devil would like to destroy that symbolism? If there's one message, if you were the devil, what one message would you want to take out of the church? The gospel. What one message would you want to obliterate? The gospel. What one message would you want to make sure was not seen over and over again? It is the gospel, the death, burial, and resurrection of Jesus Christ. Now, some people say, well, the method is not important. It only pictures salvation. Any picture will do. Suppose you've never seen my wife, Joyce, and you say, Adrian, you have a picture of Joyce? I say, I sure do. And I pulled out a picture and there's a race car, or there's a waterfall, or there's a coffee table. You say, that's Joyce? I said, well, any picture will do. It doesn't make any difference. I didn't know your wife looked like a race car. I didn't know she looked like a waterfall. I didn't know she looked like a coffee table. Oh, well, any picture will do. Hey, folks, baptism is a picture of a death, a burial, and a resurrection. I mean, God wants it to be clear. God wants it to be plain. And that's the reason that we picture what Jesus did to save us. The devil would love to remove that from our church, but we want to keep it there, living. He loved me, dying, He saved me, buried, He carried my sins far away, rising, He justified freely forever. One day He's coming, oh glorious day. That's in baptism, my folks. It shows, first of all, that we believe that and we identify ourselves with it. Look in verse 5. You're in Romans chapter 6. Look in verse 5. For if we have been planted together in the likeness of His death. When I go under the water, when I'm baptized, that says I am in the likeness of death. I died. The old Adrian died because when Jesus died, He died for me. When I trust Him, His death has my name on it. He died my death. He took my place upon that cross. So my death with the Lord Jesus Christ is pictured in baptism. That's the reason if you were baptized before you got saved, hey, folks, you weren't really baptized. To be baptized before you're saved is like having your funeral before you die. Baptism is a picture of your death. Always in the Bible, always, baptism follows salvation, dying to the old way. Just put these scriptures down. I'm going to hurry through because we've got to hurry. Then they that received His word were baptized. You see, you've got to receive the Word before you baptize. That's why we don't baptize little infants. Acts 10, verses 46 and 47. For they heard them speak with tongues and magnify God. Then answered Peter, can any man forbid water that these should not be baptized, which have received the Holy Ghost as well as we? In this transitional period, the mark that these Gentile believers had received the Holy Ghost was the ability to speak in foreign languages. It was a supernatural gift of God to confirm that the gospel was going to the Gentiles. When Peter saw that, he said, Why, these can be baptized also because they have received the Holy Ghost. It's necessary that you be saved and receive the Holy Spirit before you're baptized. Acts chapter 16, verses 31 through 33. Paul and Silas were in prison. There was an earthquake. The jailer came to them and wanted to know what he had to do to be saved. And Acts 16, verse 31, and they said, believe on the Lord Jesus Christ, and thou shalt be saved and thy house. That doesn't mean they'd be saved because he believed. It means if they believe, they'll be saved just like you're saved. Believe on the Lord Jesus Christ, and thou shalt be saved in thy house. And they spake unto him the word of the Lord and to all that were in his house. And he took them the same hour of the night and washed their stripes and was baptized, he and all his straightway. Now, in all of these scriptures, I'm showing you is that baptism follows belief. The Bible never says be baptized and believe, but vice versa. Believe and be baptized, because real baptism follows real salvation. It pictures what? Our death, verse 5. But it also pictures our resurrection with Jesus. Look in verse 4. This is Romans 6, verse 4. Therefore, we are buried with him by baptism unto death, that like as Christ was raised up from the dead by the glory of the Father, even we also should walk in newness of life. So when I went down beneath that water, that was a liquid tomb. The old Adrian died with Jesus. The old Adrian is buried. It was a funeral. The only mourner there was the devil. He hated to see me die. I am buried with Jesus. His death had my name on it. He died for me. I died with him. Baptism says, I believe that. I, the old man, is dead, and this world is crucified to me, and I'm dead to this old world. And then the Bible says that like as Christ was raised up from the dead by the glory of the Father, even so, we also should walk in newness of life. Goodbye, old world. Goodbye, old man. Hello, new world. Hello, Jesus. Hello, resurrection life. You see, what does baptism picture? Friend, it pictures Calvary because we died with him. It pictures Easter because we rose with him. It pictures the second coming because one of these days we're going to be raised up out of that grave to live with the Lord Jesus Christ in a resurrected body. Don't you think the devil would like to take that picture out of the church? Now, folks, that's the biblical meaning of baptism, the death, burial, and resurrection of the Lord Jesus Christ. Now, here's the last thing. And listen quickly. Not only the method and not only the meaning, but the method and the meaning now are tied to the motive. Why be baptized? Three reasons. First of all, there is a master to confess, the Lord Jesus. We are baptized in the name of the Father, the Son, and the Holy Ghost. We take the name of Jesus. He is now our master. The Bible teaches, look if you will, in verse 6, knowing this, that our old man is crucified with him, that the body of sin might be destroyed, that henceforth we should not serve sin. You see, we have a new master, a new life. I'm a new man with a new master. I'm identifying myself with Christ. Do you know what baptism is? Baptism is your way of saying, I am not ashamed of Jesus Christ. I thank God for what he did for me on that cross. Look up here. I don't know whether you can see that or not, but you see that thing on my finger? You know what that is? That's a wedding ring. You know who gave me that? Sweet Joyce. You know why I wear that? Because I love her. And I'm not ashamed of her. I want everybody to know that I belong to one woman. Her name is Joyce. Now, this ring doesn't make me married. I could be married and not have a wedding ring. Or I could go down to the dime store and buy one and not be married. She didn't buy this in the dime store. I don't think. I'll ask her. But now listen, folks. Listen. What does that mean? That means I belong to Joyce. What does that mean? It means I belong to Jesus. I belong to Jesus. It doesn't make me a Christian. It shows I'm a Christian. Friend, there is a master to confess. Secondly, there is a message. There is a message to convey. Did you know that every time when you get baptized, you're preaching the gospel? Every time when you get baptized, anybody who gets baptized, he's preaching the gospel, the death, burial, and resurrection of Jesus Christ. A master to confess, a message to convey. It shows what happened when you got saved. It shows what Jesus did. Many times I've seen people get under conviction of sin and get saved because of a baptismal service. The very things that baptism pictures is what brings conviction in the hearts of people. And they say, I need a Savior. I need somebody to have died for me. I need a new life. I need what that pictures. But last of all, friend, it is a mandate to complete. Now listen, go back again. It is a master to confess. It is a message to convey. But it is a mandate to complete. Jesus said, go therefore, teach all nations, baptizing them in the name of the Father and of the Son and of the Holy Ghost. Now watch this, teaching them to obey all things whatsoever I have commanded you. Whatsoever I have commanded you. What is your response to that? I'll say, yes, Lord, yes. Now some of you, if you've never yet received the Lord Jesus Christ as your personal Savior, what you need to do today is when we sing an invitational hymn, you need to be down one of these aisles. You need to say, listen, I am trusting Jesus as my personal Savior and Lord, and we'll make an appointment for your baptism and get you baptized. Others of you, you may be church members, but if you would be Judgment Day honest, you would say, Pastor, I was baptized before I really understood the gospel. I had my funeral before I died. And I want to get the order right. I want believer's baptism. The Bible says believe and be baptized. And so you want to come and say, I know I'm saved. I'm not coming to be saved, but I want to come and get this thing right. You say, well, Pastor, what difference does it make? It's not necessary for salvation. It's necessary for obedience. And obedience is necessary for joy and fruitfulness in the Christian life. Have you ever been reading a passage of Scripture? You say, Lord, I just don't understand that. Lord, show me what that means. Please, Lord, I want to understand what that means. God says, why should I show you what that means? Why should I show you what this means when I've already showed you something else and you won't do that? So why should I show you why should I show you this if I've already shown you that and you won't obey that? Friend, listen. The way to understand the part of the Scripture you don't understand is to obey the part you do understand. To him that hath shall be given. Just begin to obey. There's no other way to be happy in Jesus but to trust and obey. May I ask you a personal question? Do you know Jesus Christ as your personal Lord and Savior? Is he real to you? Are you absolutely certain if you died today, you would go to heaven? Now, friend, there's no one so good they need not be saved. No one so bad they cannot be saved. And salvation is not a reward for the righteous. It is a gift to the guilty. If you know you're a sinner, tell God that you are. Cry out for mercy and trust him to save you. And if you do, would you write to us and let us know? We will rejoice with you, and we'll send you some literature to help you get started in your Christian life.
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9: In the end, you will either be identified with Christ and His kingdom, or you will be identified with the beast and the kingdom of this world.

0: Every day we're reminded that our world is filled with chaos, war, division, violence, shocking technological advances, even moral confusion. And if we're not careful, we might believe that history is spinning out of control. But the Bible tells a very different story. History is not drifting toward an uncertain ending. It's moving under the sovereign hand of Almighty God, toward a day that He has already appointed. A day when every knee will bow, and every tongue will confess that Jesus Christ is Lord. On that day, every person who has ever lived will stand before Him and give an account. For many people, that's a sobering thought. But for the Christian, we have great hope. So let me ask you the most important questions you'll ever be asked. If you were to die today, do you know with certainty that you would spend eternity in heaven? And when you stand before God, if He were to ask, "Why should I let you into my heaven?" what would you say? Your answer matters, because one day every one of us will take our final breath. No amount of wealth, success, influence, or achievement can change that reality. The Bible tells us that it is appointed for man to die once, and after that comes judgment. Yet we live in a culture that does everything it can to avoid thinking about eternity. We prepare for retirement, we plan for the future, we ensure our homes and our health. But few people prepare for the one appointment that none of us will escape. The truth is this: heaven is real, hell is real, and one day every person will stand before Jesus Christ to face judgment. But don't despair. There's a message of hope. So let's open the Bible together and hear what God says about heaven, hell, judgment, and the only hope that will never fail. We continue our series entitled Hold Fast. We've been looking at the Westminster Confession of Faith as a guiding document, a summary of faith of the Christian religion that has guided the people of God for nearly 400 years over and against heresy, confusion, doctrinal clarity. It has guided the Church of Jesus Christ. And this morning we're going to look at Revelation chapter 14, verses 6 through 13. Under the inspiration of the Holy Spirit, this is the Apostle John writing this letter to the seven churches in Asia. And this message is passed down to you this morning, the people of God. Revelation 14, verses 6 through 13, three messages from three angels concerning the final judgment. Verse 6, "Then I saw another angel flying directly overhead with an eternal gospel to proclaim to those who dwell on earth, to every nation and tribe and language and people. And he said with a loud voice, 'Fear God, give him glory, because the hour of his judgment has come, and worship him who made heaven and earth, the sea and the springs of water.' Another angel, a second, followed, saying, 'Fallen, fallen is Babylon the great, she who made all nations drink the wine of the passion of her sexual immorality.' And another angel, a third, followed them, saying with a loud voice, 'Anyone who worships the beast and its image and receives a mark on his forehead or on his hand, he will also drink the wine of God's wrath, poured full strength in the cup of his anger. And he will be tormented with fire and with sulfur in the presence of the holy angels and in the presence of the Lamb. And the smoke of their torment goes up forever and ever, and they have no rest, day or night, these worshipers of the beast and its image, and whoever receives the mark of its name.' Here is a call for the endurance of the saints, those who keep the commandments of God and their faith in Jesus. And I heard a voice from heaven saying, 'Write this: Blessed are the dead who die in the Lord from now on. Blessed indeed,' says the Spirit, 'that they may rest from their labors, from their deeds that follow them. And the grass withers, and the flower fades, but the word of our God, it stands forever.'" Aren't we glad we have the word of God this morning? Amen. You may be seated. So what's on your bucket list? Back in 2015, Stanford University School of Medicine conducted a nationwide survey of 3,000 participants trying to find out what was on the nation's bucket list. The obvious conclusions came about as a result of this survey. people that wanted to backpack through Europe and travel to Southeast Asia, swim with the sharks in South Africa for who knows why and for what reason, to achieve certain milestones like writing a book or living old enough to see my grandchildren walk down the aisle. A variety of answers on people's bucket list. But the one common denominator throughout the survey was this. People realized across the board that life is short and the clock is racing and we better fit in as many things possible in order to achieve that bucket list. After all, we should eat, drink, and be merry, for tomorrow you will die. Unfortunately, the Bible paints a very different picture of the end. The Bible paints a very different picture of how we should spend our days, including our final days. The Bible paints a picture that it's not eat, drink, or be merry, for tomorrow you shall die, but in fact, in the end, that there is a judgment, that Christ is coming again in glory, as the Apostles' Creed says, to judge the living and the dead. You might be here this morning and saying, finally, an end-time sermon where Rob is going to tell us when Christ will return and tell us the nature of the millennial reign of Christ. And I'm not going to do that this morning because Westminster Confession of Faith doesn't do it. The Westminster Confession of Faith tells us two things, that Christ is returning one day and that when he returns, there will be a final judgment. In fact, this is what it says in Westminster Confession of Faith, chapter 33, that God the Father has ordained a day in which he will judge the world in righteousness by Jesus Christ, to whom he has given all power in judgment in that day. Not only will the apostate angels be judged, but all the people who have lived on the earth will appear before the court of Christ to give an account of their thoughts, their words, and actions, and be judged according to what they have done in body, whether good or evil. It's in this passage in Revelation chapter 14 that we have the consummation of history. The end has finally drawn near, and we see three proclamations concerning the last judgment from three messengers, three angels. What can Revelation 14 teach us about the last judgment of Jesus Christ? The first thing it can teach us is from the first angel. In verses 6 through 7, we see a final call to worship. It says in verse 6 that an eternal gospel, a gospel that never changes, that's the reminder for us, an eternal gospel, a gospel that never changes from beginning to end, is being proclaimed to the nations, to every tongue, tribe, and nation in fulfillment of Matthew 28 and the Great Commission. And the message of the gospel is this: you stand condemned before a holy God. Verse 7, fear God and give him glory. The end has drawn near. The consummation of history is happening. But God, in his goodness and in his mercy, is still declaring to the nations it's not too late. A final call to worship comes along with the end of history and the final judgment. As sobering as these words are, I pray that you would see the mercy of God right up until the very end, pleading with the nations, fear God and give him glory. At the final judgment, there will be a final call to worship. The second message and the second point in this passage is that the second angel declares a certain judgment. In verse 8, confined in this one verse, is a simple but profound certainty given to the people of God. It is the declaration that God will not allow evil to last forever, that Babylon the Great will fall, and that Christ will be victorious over evil, and his judgment is certain. Now, you might be wondering, what is Babylon the Great? Well, Babylon was a real place in time and space in redemptive history. But Babylon, because this is metaphorical language, remember Revelation is apocalyptical in nature as a genre. And so Babylon is not talking about the specific historical city of Babylon, but it's metaphorical for the great city of man. That Babylon the Great would stand throughout history representing all of the cultural influences and all of the godless ideologies and all of the worldly philosophies that tempt humanity and seduce the nations to not fear God, but instead fear man. And this gives us hope this morning that no matter how it might seem out in the world, we can endure the brokenness of this world and the division of this nation and all the persecution that comes with it as being outspoken people of God, because we know that God will win in the end. And whoever's connected to his kingdom will experience that victory as well. A certain judgment promised at the final judgment for the people of God. And you might be here this morning and saying, with all of this division, with all the brokenness in the world, why all this doom and gloom? Don't we just need to talk about the love of God? Listen to me. We will never understand the depth of God's love until we understand the gravity of God's judgment. We will never understand the depth of God's grace until we understand that on the cross of Calvary, Jesus Christ, pure, holy, and blameless, absorbed the judgment of God, absorbed the wrath of God, experienced hell on the cross, so that by faith alone in Christ, you can live with the confidence, you can endure to the end, knowing that because of Jesus, we will never experience the wrath and the justice of God. But until you understand the depth of hell, you'll never understand the beauty of heaven. Until you understand the depth of judgment, you'll never understand the depth of God's amazing grace. And it's because of the grace of God that there is another destiny, a destiny that awaits all those that fear God instead of fearing man. That they will rest. There will be a place of eternal rest. No, not a nap. That sounds awful. But a place where you are resting from your labors and your work and your righteousness, and you're resting in the work and the righteousness of Jesus Christ and Him alone.
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0: There is no neutral ground. Every one of us belongs to one of two kingdoms. We're either reconciled to God through Jesus Christ, or we remain under the just condemnation of our sin. Scripture leaves no room for a third option. The reality is this: hell is real. It's not a metaphor or a myth. It's the righteous judgment of a holy God against sin. But if you want to understand the depth of God's love, you must first understand the reality of His judgment. That's why the cross stands at the very center of history. Jesus spoke about hell more than anyone else in Scripture because He came to save sinners from it. On the cross, He bore the wrath we deserved. He took on the judgment upon Himself so that all who repent and believe in Him might receive mercy instead of condemnation, forgiveness instead of guilt, eternal life instead of eternal death. So I want to ask you the most important question you'll ever answer. What are you trusting in? Are you resting completely in the finished work of Christ? Or are you still hoping that somehow your morality or your good works will be enough when you stand before God? Maybe you're doing your best to ignore this reality altogether. You see, the Bible tells us that God has appointed a day when he will judge the world in righteousness through his Son, Jesus Christ. Every one of us will stand before him. Every one of us will give an account. And that truth ought to humble us, but it should also fill us with gratitude, because it's at the cross we see both the perfect justice of God and the immeasurable love of God. We'll never understand how much Christ loves us until we understand what he was willing to endure to save us. I know where I'm spending eternity, not because of anything I've done, but because everything Christ has done for me. Do you? If not, don't delay another moment, because today is the day of salvation. The door of God's grace is still open. Turn from your sin, place your faith in Christ alone, and receive the gift of eternal life. Wherever you are right now, would you pray along with me? Let's pray together. Father, Lord, I recognize that today, for the first time, that I'm a sinner in need of grace. I know that my works won't do. I know my resume is insufficient. I know that only Christ and his righteousness is my only hope. Come into my life, save me from my sin. I receive you this day as Lord and as Savior, and it's in Christ's name I pray. Amen.
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0: Whether you just place your faith in Jesus Christ today, or you've been following him for many years, the mission remains the same. Jesus didn't save us so we could keep the good news to ourselves. Before he ascended into heaven, Jesus gave his church one final

0: young, I saw my mom attend EE class every week and watched her share the gospel with others. Then, when I became part of Gangway, I was able to learn EE for myself, and I was so excited to then participate in various mission trips during middle school and high school.
1: In sixth grade, I was able to first learn Evangelism Explosion, and I got to teach younger students in first grade. And then this year, I was able to attend the missions trip.
2: EE, it's not just all about sitting in a classroom and learning something in your head. We call it our head knowledge. It's more application. We go out and do these things. It's relational. It's something that we do heart to heart.
0: Later on, after college, I went on to serve full-time as a missionary with Evangelism Explosion International in the South Pacific for 5 years. And that's where I met my husband on the mission field, and he had actually learned EE as a high school student. And then the both of us continued on serving together with EE in the South Pacific. When we returned stateside, we were still involved with EE in various ways. And when we became parents, we had the joy of teaching our daughter the kids' version of EE and seeing her understand the gospel and know the importance of sharing her faith was a blessing to us.
1: In Costa Rica, I saw God work through us, and He really gave me a heart for the lost and a want and desire to reach out to those who may not be a Christian.
2: I remember when we went out on our first OJT together as a group before we went on the mission, and there was some people that came to know Christ for the first time. And I remember after our debrief, the kids coming back and just having these unbelievable moments and sharing and like just gushing over about how excited they were to share the gospel because they saw their faith in action.
1: For those thinking that they cannot share their faith and they don't have the confidence to go out there, it's okay. And God is the one that does all the work. We are the ones that plant the seed, and it's important that we share the good news, and then He can do the rest.
3: Man is a sinner,
4: and cannot save himself.
0: Evangelism Explosion allows you to break down the gospel message in a way that any person of any age would be able to learn that gospel presentation, make it their own without taking away the truth of the gospel. God has called every believer to witness as part of advancing His kingdom here on earth.
2: People of all ages, even Lydia's 14, if you're 74, that's fine. There's an opportunity to share your faith. If our church, Coral Ridge, can be trained and equipped to witness to others, how much does that please God? How great is that of an opportunity to share your faith and to grow yourself?
5: Pastor Rob, this is an extremely sobering topic, talking about heaven and hell. So for us as Christians, bringing it down to a practical level, oftentimes, even though we have confessed Jesus as our Lord and Savior, we still have trouble believing that we have assurance of salvation. How can we as Christians be assured without a shadow of a doubt that we are going to heaven one day?
6: Yeah, it's a great question. And just to kind of take the pressure off of anyone watching or listening to this episode, this is something that some of the great saints throughout history, some of the most well-known Christians have struggled with, security and assurance. So it's not something to be fearful of and certainly not something to be ashamed of. But when we do struggle with assurance, we need to remember what's or who, more importantly, is the object of our faith. Is the object of our faith ourselves? The strength of our faith? No. The object of our faith is Jesus Christ, who is the same yesterday, today, and tomorrow. So even in our weakest moments, even in our moments of struggling, even our moments where we're lacking security and assurance, our salvation is not dependent upon the strength of our faith, but the strength of our Savior. I think of what Romans 8 says. The Apostle Paul doesn't write, there's less condemnation. He says, there's no condemnation for those that are in Jesus Christ.
5: I know for me personally, as a high schooler here at Coral Ridge, learning Evangelism Explosion, how to share my faith, that's what gave me assurance of salvation and confidence in being able to share with others. So talk to us a little bit about the importance of not only learning to share your faith, but then actually doing it in your everyday life.
6: Yeah, I think God could have chosen any means, any way possible to get the good news of the gospel out to the world. And He chose us. He chose us broken vessels. He redeems us. He calls us into His family, and then He commissions us. He sends us out as ambassadors of reconciliation. I don't think it's an overstatement to say the most exciting thing a Christian can do is share the gospel with a neighbor, a friend, a family member. And you look at the history of Coral Ridge Presbyterian

0: Presbyterian Church. Single-handedly, it was the ministry of evangelism explosion that many people that have been here for decades can point to. This is where the power came from. This is where the enthusiasm and the excitement came from, when every person sitting in the pew was commissioned and trained and equipped to go out into South Florida and beyond to share the good news of the gospel. And I would encourage anyone watching or listening that has never gone through evangelism explosion training, you don't have to live in Fort Lauderdale to do that. There are churches all around the country. Simply go to evangelismexplosion.org.
1: Yeah, that's really good. So as we think of heaven, there's this old phrase, you could be so heavenly minded that there's no earthly good. And I think of the Apostle Paul, who he says that it is far better to depart and be with Christ, but it is necessary that we be here because we serve a purpose in this world.
0: We do. And I don't think the problem is we're too heavenly minded. I think we have a false understanding of heaven. If the goal, the ultimate aim of history and the ultimate goal for the Christian is to get to this ethereal place above the clouds that we think of heaven and to escape this earth, then being too heavenly minded will lead to us being no earthly good. But that's not the Bible I read. I read the ultimate aim of history, the ultimate aim for the Christian is found in Revelation 21 and 22. It's not escaping this earth and getting to heaven. It's heaven coming down and bringing about the renewal and the restoration of all things. One day in the final heavens and earth, we will work, we will live, we will rejoice, we will experience glory, unprecedented glory. So I actually think the more heavenly minded we become, the more earthly good we will be. We are called to bring heaven to earth, to restore all things, and bring the reality of the kingdom of heaven into every sphere of culture.
1: What a powerful perspective. 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
2: 3 in 10 pro-life Americans are not registered to vote. And the stats inside the church, the people who claim to know and love Jesus, are just as bad. It's not political. Voting for life is how we love our neighbor, defend the innocent, and advance the gospel.
0: Let me leave you with a final story. In the 1920s, during a heated debate on the floor of the United States Senate, Vice President Calvin Coolidge was presiding over the chamber. In the middle of the exchange, one senator looked at another and said, "You can just go to hell." The offended senator immediately turned to Coolidge and asked, "Mr. President, can he say that?" Coolidge paused for a moment and replied, "Yes, but you don't have to go." I've always loved that story because it points us to a profound biblical truth. You don't have to go. That's the hope of the gospel. Because of what Jesus Christ accomplished on the cross, because he bore the judgment our sins deserved and rose again in victory, forgiveness is offered to everyone who will repent and believe in him. That's why we can have assurance, not because we're good enough, not because we've earned it, but because Christ has done everything necessary to save us. We can rest assured of that today, because the culture may change, but Christ remains the same.
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3: My father was born and raised right here in New York City, and he had all the telltale signs he was a true New Yorker, from the way he would blare his horn all the time and always walking so fast like he was in such a hurry. He was larger than life, from his loud personality to the clothes he wore. But the thing that stood out the most is how he never met a stranger.

No matter where he went, he would talk with everyone. Even, you know, those awkward moments like in elevators or the line at the grocery store or while grabbing a dog at the ballpark. Go Yankees! That never stopped him. He talked to everyone, anytime, anywhere, and it would embarrass me so bad. Then I started noticing something the older I got, that people loved the interaction. They loved talking to him too. He loved hearing their stories, and who doesn't like to talk about themselves? People always opened up with him, and I thought, how does he do that? He was just being himself, and he genuinely left people with a smile. A favorite thing he always said was, be a good advertisement for the Lord. No one wants to see a sourpuss Christian. He was just himself. He loved the Lord, he loved life, and his energy was contagious. He was letting his little light shine. Philemon 1:6 says that sharing of your faith may become effective by the acknowledgement of every good thing in you, in Christ. How awesome is that? It's already there. So get out there, just like the amazing lady behind me, and let your little light shine. Be refreshing and good advertisement for the Lord. Take the time to talk to strangers and share the love.

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1: You are in a battle for your soul. Behind every decision, every temptation, and every conversation, another reality is at work. The visible world is being influenced by an invisible conflict. You may not see this spiritual battle with your eyes, but you can see its effects in your life. And perhaps some of those battles feel unwinnable. You wonder if you will ever overcome that temptation, or break that pattern, or move past that weakness. But Scripture says, we are more than conquerors through Him who loved us. Jesus not only saves your soul for eternity, He strengthens your soul for the battles you face today.

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1: 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Here's our enemy. It's the world, the flesh, and the devil. These three things come against Christians. 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
1: Duncan McDougall leaned forward, watching intently as his patient slipped toward death. He was not merely acting as a doctor. He was conducting an experiment that would stir both scientific curiosity and spiritual controversy. The year was 1907. McDougall believed the human soul was real, and he intended to prove it. So he constructed a hospital bed fitted with highly sensitive scales, and he recruited terminally ill patients, many in the final stages of tuberculosis, and measured their weight in the moments before and after their death. His goal was as bold as it was strange: to detect the precise instant when the soul left the body. He figured that should be reflected somehow on the scales. On this particular day, he watched an elderly man who took his final breath, and the man was gone. McDougall's eyes immediately turned to the scale, and according to his measurements, the body had lost 21 grams. That's about 3/4 of an ounce. In that moment, the doctor believed he had proven the existence of the human soul. He published his findings and declared to the world that the human soul had weight. Later, scientists exposed the flaws in his methods. His sample size was very small. His measurements were very inconsistent. And here's what kills me: some of his patients gained weight after they died. I figured that's probably what's going to happen to me. I'll be gaining weight after I die. Whatever happened in that room did not prove what McDougall hoped. The Bible says that which is in us is called our soul. But we rarely stop to ask, even though we use that term, what is the soul? What is it? So here are three things to remember about your soul based on the truth of God's word. First of all, your soul completes your body. What are you made of? Well, what are the essential components that make you, you? Your body is certainly part of the answer. It is physical of your existence. The flesh and bones and organs and systems, the astonishing network of 30 to 40 trillion cells, working together every moment, your body generates energy, it processes information, it sustains life in ways that are nothing short of remarkable. The human body is an organic masterpiece, but it is not the whole story. There are aspects of you that cannot be reduced to physical processes. Your thoughts, your memories, your loves, your longings, your sense of right and wrong, these are not made of muscle or bone, yet they are undeniably real. They belong to another dimension of your existence. I think this dichotomy grows up really early in the Bible. Genesis 2:7 says, "And the Lord God formed man of the dust of the ground and breathed into his nostrils the breath of life, and man became a living being." Notice the two components. First of all, the body formed from the dust, then the breath of life, God's divine impartation. It was only when these two came together that man became a living soul. my wife, she said, when does a baby get its soul? And I don't know why I wasn't quicker with the answer, because if you believe that a baby becomes real at conception, he's got a soul. Because there couldn't be any reality for that baby if he didn't have a soul. So babies get souls at conception. You see this truth really clearly at the moment of death. The body remains after the end of a person's life. The same structure. And we often say when people come to our funerals, he's not here, she's not here. Her body's here, but they're not here. Something essential is gone at death. The animating personal thinking, feeling self has departed. The body without the soul is no longer a person. It's only a shell. It's a good thing to remember this. Listen to me carefully. You might want to write this one down. You are not a body with a soul. You are a soul with a body. Your body is the house. Your soul is the resident. And while the two of you are meant to function together, it is your soul that gives your body meaning. The Bible helps us to grasp this by using other terms to describe our souls. For example, Paul prayed that the Ephesian believers would be strengthened with might through his spirit in the inner man. There's a synonym for the soul. He wrote to the Corinthians, even though our outward man is perishing, yet the inward man, the soul, is being renewed day by day. Proverbs often use the word heart to describe this. He said, keep your heart with all diligence. And Peter used my favorite phrase for the soul when he wrote about the hidden person of the heart. Your soul is the hidden person of the heart. One of the best descriptions of the soul comes from the pen of the late Dallas Willard, who wrote, what is running your life at any given moment? Your soul. Not external circumstances, not your thoughts, not your intentions, not even your feelings, but your soul. Your soul is that aspect of your whole being that correlates, integrates, and enlivens everything going on in the various dimensions of the self. The soul is the life center of human beings. When we think about spiritual warfare, this is where the real battle rages the most. Jesus said it this way, what profit is it to a man if he gains the whole world and loses his own soul? I hope you're beginning to see the vast importance of your soul. The second thing I want to point out is that your soul connects you to God. More than anything else, that probably explains the old adage that each one has a God-shaped vacuum in his soul, and only God can fit that. Let me help you understand all that's involved in that. Your soul is the part of you that connects you to God. You don't connect to God body to body. Guess why? God doesn't have a body. If you need a body to connect with God, you got nothing to connect to, because God is spirit. Do you realize the Bible speaks of the soul not only in reference to human beings, it speaks of the soul in reference to God. Leviticus, Isaiah, and Jeremiah all speak about God and speak of his soul, expressing his delight and his sorrow and his deep personal engagement with his people. These verses do not mean that God has a body like ours, but they reveal something important, that God is not distant or mechanical. He relates, he feels, he delights, he does so personally. And that raises an important question. How do we relate to him? Jesus answered that question in his conversation with the woman at the well. When she asked about the proper place of worship, whether Mount Gerizim or Mount Zion, Jesus shifted the focus and he said, God is spirit, and those who worship him must worship him in spirit and in truth. In other words, God isn't confined to some location. He's not reached through geography. He's spirit, and therefore he must be approached through the non-physical dimension of our being. And this is something very essential. Your soul is the faculty by which you know God. It's the part of you that responds to God and relates to God. The psalmist wrote, as the deer pants for the water brook, so my soul pants for you, O God, and my soul thirsts for the living God. And Psalm 103 says, bless the Lord, O my soul, and all that is within me, bless his holy name. It is your soul that believes, and your soul worships, and your soul loves, and your soul turns away from God. Even our Lord Jesus in his humanity spoke on these terms. On the night before the cross, he told his disciples, "My soul is exceedingly sorrowful, even to death." Yes, Jesus had a soul. He was a human. He was fully God and fully man, and Jesus experienced the depths of human anguish at the level of his soul. Scripture identifies God as the source of lives. He's described as the one who made our souls. He's not only the creator of our bodies, but the giver of our inner being. The one who formed us and breathed life into us. Your soul came from God, and your soul was made specifically for God. I believe that's the vacuum in you that longs after God. It's your soul. That's why nothing can ultimately satisfy us apart from him. That's why when we go down all these roads trying to find happiness and satisfaction, and we don't involve our soul, we got no chance. The only chance you have to relate to God is through your soul, through the inner person of the heart. No achievement, no relationship, no possession can fill the deepest longings of your soul, because your soul was designed by God for communion with him. That is why the battle for your soul matters so much. It is the battlefield, because whatever captures your soul shapes your eternity. No wonder the world, the devil, and all the spiritual forces of hell are waging a war against your soul, because that's where God is in you. He's in your soul. Your soul completes your body. Your soul connects you to God. And thirdly, your soul continues for eternity. Here's some good news or bad news, depending on who you are. You're sitting in this room today. You all have one thing in common. You have a soul that is going to live forever. It's not true what some people teach, that if you're not a Christian, when you die, you just die and that's it. You are going to be alive somewhere forever. You're either going to be alive in the presence of God in heaven or alive in eternal hell. But you will live forever. Your soul will never die. Your body will die one day. It will return to dust, just as Scripture says, to await the resurrection and redemption. But your soul will continue on without dying. Let me give you a clear-cut illustration to help you understand what I'm saying. When Rachel gave birth to Benjamin, the Scripture tells us she experienced hard labor and she died. With a quiet but profound phrase, the Bible describes what happened. "And so it was, as her soul was departing, she called his name Benoni." The Bible describes Rachel's death as the time when her soul was departing. Her body remained, but Rachel was gone. Even the death of Jesus is described in similar terms. On the cross, after bearing the weight of the world's sin, we are told that Jesus yielded up his spirit. Even more personally, he said, "Father, into your hands I commit my spirit." And James explains, the body without the spirit is dead. You can't have life without the soul. This is one of the central truths of the gospel. Your life on earth is temporary, but your soul is eternal. That's why I'm so intentional to help you understand what it means to know God. Because when you open up the part of you that God created, and you open up your soul to God, and you become a Christian, you not only have gained this life, but you escaped death in the future, and you gained eternal life with Jesus Christ. It also means that our decisions that we make here, especially our response to Jesus Christ, will echo throughout eternity. Jesus made this unmistakably clear. You say, "I don't believe that." What? You can not believe it if you want to. You can't make it untrue. Matthew 25:46 says, "These will go away unto everlasting punishment, but the righteous into eternal life." There's only two ways, two avenues, two destinies. You either get your soul right with God and go to heaven, or you just keep on putting it off and neglect your soul, and then you die before you get it right, and you are doomed forever. Death seals every decision. The prince of preachers, Charles Spurgeon, imagined the horror of neglecting the soul. He says, "What will be the very cry of a man when dying he looks back on his whole life and says, 'I was busy here and there. I did nothing for Christ. My life is gone.'" And then he looks into the dim future and he sees no brightness there, and he says, "Woe is me. My soul is lost. I tried to gain the whole world and I've lost my soul. Everything that I did was so much toil and effort. now turns out to be mere trifling, for my soul is lost forever and all is lost forever. And then Spurgeon, in the next paragraph, gave me a sentence to give you. Here it is. May this dreadful ruin of soul and life and everything never happen to any one of you. Your soul is incredibly and inconceivably valuable. And just like everything else, when something is valuable, others want to take it, to claim it for their own. Satan is on a war campaign against your soul and mine. That's why you are currently involved in a war, whether you like it or not. It's true. So that's your soul. But what about the battle for your soul? We've talked about some of the basics. Most people don't wake up thinking, I'm stepping into a battlefield today. We wake up thinking about emails and appointments and errands and problems and obligations. But beneath all of that, behind every conversation, every decision, every temptation, there's another reality. There is an invisible conflict shaping visible outcomes. What if we could see the invisible world? What if we had some kind of goggles and we put these glasses on, they would enable us to see spiritual conflict encased in the world? The Bible often talks about the invisible world and the unseen realm. Colossians says, for by him all things were created that are in heaven, that are in earth, visible and invisible. I wish I could pass out some lenses or night vision goggles to all of us today that would allow you to see the spiritual conflict that is raging around us. One man in the Bible actually got that privilege. I don't know if you remember this story or not, but in 2 Kings chapter 6, the prophet Elisha was trapped in the city of Dothan by a surrounding army of Syrian soldiers who were intent on capturing him. Elisha was with the king. Elisha told his servant, "Do not fear, for those who are with us are more than those who are with them." And I can see the servant thinking, "Are you kidding me? There ain't nobody with us." Then Elijah prayed, "Lord, I pray, open his eyes that he might see." And suddenly the servant saw the mountains full of angelic forces appearing as horses and chariots of fire all around. He saw what was there that before had been invisible. I can't hand out special goggles to you today, but we do have a set of biblical binoculars made up of the Old Testament and the New Testament. And both of these lenses help us to see those things that are invisible, to evade the dangers and to remember that we need not fear. Because those who are for us are more than those who are against us, whether we see it or not. What I want you to do in this sermon series is to help yourself by more clearly seeing spiritual warfare through the lens of Scripture. Whether you see it physically or not, or feel it personally or not, I'm telling you, we are in a war, and Satan is trying to destroy our soul. Stu Weber wrote it this way. He said, every Christian is a walking battlefield. Every believer carries deep within himself a terrible conflict. It's a flat-out, knock-down, drag-out war, and when it's over, you want to be counted among those who are still standing. The Bible teaches us that we are up against an axis of evil made up of three things: something that's around us, something that's within us, something that's above us. The Bible calls these three things the world, the flesh, and the devil. It was spoken of way back in the 3rd century when Origen talked about it. Augustine of Hippo, a great church father, warned against it. Thomas Aquinas understood it better than most. And theologians were drawing together what Scripture already teaches. And one of the most repeated military maxims of all time is know your enemy. Ladies and gentlemen, I'm identifying the enemy today. Here's our enemy. It's the world, the flesh, and the devil. These three things come against Christians. Whether you like it or not, whether you believe it or not, whether you understand it or not, you are in a battle against those three things. Let's talk first of all about the battle around you. We are told in Romans 12, do not let the world conform you. Do not be conformed by the world. Phillips' translation says, don't let the world squeeze you into its mold. What is the world? It's not a globe, not a map. The world in the Scripture is the corrupted culture we live in. It's the system that drives society. It values priorities, demands, and expectations. It's the stream that flows downhill and pressures us to follow the crowd rather than obey the will and word of God. If we are not careful, that current will pull us far away from where God intends us to be. Think of it as a magnetic field. In physical sense, the earth acts like a giant magnet because deep inside, far beneath our feet, there is a core made mostly of molten iron and nickel that is constantly moving, and this liquid metal swirls and flows. It creates electrical currents, and those currents generate a magnetic field that surrounds the entire planet. This is what makes compasses point north. In a cultural and spiritual sense, the world creates a magnetic field for us, the world system that pulls us toward evil. We feel this tug whenever we review our children's textbooks, when we monitor the social media of our young people, when we visit college campuses with our students and hear their anti-Christian bias. We also feel the world's gravitational tug when we feel pressured at work to keep our Christian convictions to ourselves, or when laws are passed that threaten our freedom to live out our beliefs and we just say nothing. We are living in a world system that is fundamentally out of step with Jesus Christ. And every week that goes by, as I study what's happening in the world, I see another evidence of the buildup against Christians. If you say you're a Christian, you will have many friends, but you will have at least a few enemies too. The Bible says, be not conformed to the world. Don't let the world system and all of its materialism and everything else pour you into its mold. Number two, we battle that which is around us and we battle that which is inside of us. We battle the world and the flesh. What in the world is the flesh? It's not your skin on bones. The word flesh is a word that speaks of your inward desires. And someone has said the flesh is everything you were before you met Christ. And the Bible says everything you were before you met Christ is still there and still trying to bring you back to where you were before you became a Christian. And through the lusts of the flesh, we can be taunted into doing that which is evil. You say, well, maybe that's for some people, but I don't know that I ever have the lust of the flesh. I'm going to tell you a story about a man who is, in my estimation, the most godly man who ever walked on this earth apart from Jesus Christ. His name was Paul, and I want you to listen to what he confesses about himself. We know that the law is spiritual, but I am unspiritual, sold as a slave to sin. I do not understand what I do, for what I want to do, I do not do. For what I hate, that's what I do. And if I do what I do not want to do, I agree that the law is good. As it is no longer I myself who do it, but sin that's living in me. For I know that good itself does not dwell in me, that is, in my sinful nature. For I have the desire to do what is good, but I cannot carry it out. For I do not do the good I want to do, but the evil I do not want to do, and this I keep on doing. Have you ever felt that way? Yeah, of course you do. And you know how you pray when that happens? Lord, it's me again. I know we talked about this before. The most godly man I know about in the world's history is Paul. He gave us over a third of the New Testament in his writings. But here's Paul saying, I can't do what I want to do. What I want to do, I don't do. And the things I don't want to do, I end up doing. Woe is me. And it's not until you get to the 8th chapter where he gives us the whole ministry of the Holy Spirit that we realize none of us can withstand this if we don't depend on the Holy Spirit and ask him to

battle above you. The devil who is trying to destroy your soul. Jesus warned us about it. He said that Satan does not come except to steal and to kill and to destroy. He said, I have come that you might have life and have it more abundantly. Peter gave us the most serious warning, in my estimation, concerning the devil. He said, be sober, be vigilant, because your adversary, the devil, walks around like a roaring lion seeking whom he may devour. We're Christians. Our sins are forgiven. We're on our way to heaven. And Satan is out to devour us. You say, what does that mean? We're not talking about physical devouring. What Satan wants to do is devour the person you are for any valuable ministry in the kingdom. Devour your testimony. Devour your courage, devour your prayer, devour everything that's about you that he's not about. And the Bible says he walks around like a roaring lion, seeking whom he may devour. He's been with you occasionally, as he has been with me. Not long after the assassination of Abraham Lincoln, an artist named John McGee created a striking lithograph. It showed that John Wilkes Booth was holding a pistol standing outside the balcony where Lincoln sat in Ford's Theater. Behind him in this drawing is a dark, sinister figure whispering in Booth's ear, pointing him toward his victim. The catastrophic effects of that one act of evil seemed to come from more than just mere human wickedness. Satan was involved in that. We see the devil's footprints a lot these days. And things that happen from here and there, something just too evil for a man to come up with by himself. It's got to be of the enemy, Satan. Satan's primary goal is to keep people from receiving the free gift of eternal life, made possible through the death and resurrection of Jesus. And as soon as they become Christians, you get on his hit list. Why is it that sometimes you end up doing stuff you know you shouldn't do and you don't even want to do it, but you just do it? Because you let the old nature take control. You let the old nature, the flesh that lives in you that didn't leave when you became a Christian, still there, and you revert to old things. I've said this to you more and more over the years because I believe it more and more. You have a choice. You have a choice about your natures. You remember this poem? Two natures beat within my breast. The one is foul. The one is blessed, the one I love, the one I hate, the one I feed will dominate. Is it any wonder that Christians don't have moral strength and courage or the discipline to live the Christian life? If you never feed your new nature, your soul, if you don't give your soul any soul meals, you're going to be weak as you can be. There's a story about a famous painting that hung in a European gallery for many years. It showed a chessboard between two figures. On one side sat the devil with a look of confident triumph, and across from him sat a young man, slumped and discouraged, staring at the board as though he had no moves left. One day, the great chess master Paul Morphy visited that gallery. And as he studied the painting, he became intensely focused. Finally, he said, bring me a chessboard. And he took the chessboard on a table and recreated the position of every piece. After a moment, he said, there is one move, only one move, but there is one move that can save him. And ladies and gentlemen, that is the picture of us apart from Christ. But Jesus stepped into our position and made the one move that could save us. At the cross and through the empty tomb, he defeated sin. He defeated the world. He defeated the devil. And Scripture says he disarmed the powers and authorities, triumphing over them by the cross. And because of him, we are now more than conquerors through Jesus Christ. We don't have to be victims. We can be victors. We can be champions. If we trust Jesus, he will help us in these wars that we have within us, where we sometimes think we can never win. Yes, the battle is real, but the outcome is not in question. You've already won the war, but you got some battles to fight between now and when you get to heaven. And God doesn't mean for you to lose those battles or just go along and say, well, I got the main thing taken care of. I'm just going to do whatever I want. The Bible says we're to stand firm against the flesh, the world, and

0: the devil. You have a body which will live probably somewhere in the 80s to the hundreds. And you have a soul that's going to live forever. Now let me ask you this question. Which of two entities is the best investment? And yet, if you discover what I have discovered, you see that in our world, we pour everything into the human side and almost nothing into the soul. What I'm trying to show you is how out of perspective things are. We pour everything we have into something that's going to last less than 100 years, and we can barely find time to put anything into the part of us that's going to last for eternity. Now, here's the second part of my admonition today. We all who have children, whether we want to accept it or not, we are soul keepers. God wants us to be concerned about their soul. And today, the enemy has stacked up odds against us that are almost impossible. Look around at all the stuff in your lifetime and mine that has been moved to a Sunday, but those of us who are Christian parents have to learn the skill of walking uphill. We don't get to go with the flow. We want our children to have a different life, a different perspective, and they're the things we do to help that. You got to put on the whole armor of God and stand against the evil one. I hope you understand how precious your soul is. Your soul's not an afterthought. You are not a body with a soul. You are a soul with a body.
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0: I hope you understand how precious your soul is. 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
0: Worship does something to you. It does something to your soul. And it reminds you of the greatness of God. And when you're reminded of the greatness of God, your problems begin to shrink. The God who we worship is able to do above and beyond all that we would ever ask or think. And there are no problems too big for Him. He is the God of the impossible. And we know this God in a personal way.
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5: 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But you know what I've discovered? 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You know what I know? 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
9: Oh, good evening, and God bless each and every one of you prayer missionaries that are tuning in tonight live. It's Saturday night, 9 p.m. Pacific, wherever you're at in the world. Just know every Saturday night at 9 p.m. where we can get together, pray for a miracle and pray for one another. And we've been praying for people for over 25 years now. God has been so good. We've seen so many miracles and blessings. And it is great to know, as a brother or a sister in Christ, that you have somewhere that the program is just about you and your need and all of our prayer missionaries that just want to blanket prayer for you. And it says in the Bible, when there's two or more together, God says He will be there. And I know He answers prayer. Our phone number is toll-free. It's 1-866-AND-PRAY. And this is like the old days. I'll be solo tonight, and so I'll probably take a few more prayer calls and read a few of those precious prayer requests that come in. If you'd like to type in a prayer request, you can go to hischannel.com, and where it says prayer, type it in. Or you could go to prayformiracle.org. And I want to give a A virtual wave to all of you radio listeners that are tuning in tonight to pray for a miracle. And I would just like to leave you with just a lesson that I learned over the years. And if you want to learn more about prayer and the relationship with God in prayer, go to the New Testament and just read the book of Matthew. He has some words from God himself and from Jesus, and he really sets a standard for how to pray and not to pray in repetition. God knows what you want before you even request it. He's just, and the part that is confusing for a lot of people, it says that all prayer will be answered. Keep praying, keep praying. And I always like what Pastor Perry always says. Sometimes God says no, because he knows that desire of our heart that he would give us might be the very thing that would sever the relationship with you and him. And so, friends, I'd like to open tonight with our first prayer call. Let's welcome Anna to pray for a miracle.
8: From Tennessee, I'm calling to request prayer from a brother, Billy. They just gave him 6 months to live. He has cancer.
9: Prayer missionaries, a little hand of agreement, and I always ask for that. It's just to remind you to agree. You can keep your eyes open and walk around the house. God's just looking for us all to agree together. Oh, Jesus, we're lifting up Anna tonight. And this person that she's requesting has probably gone into hospice and has been given 6 months with cancer. I remember the story with David, how he prayed and prayed for mercy for his son. As the son was getting worse, he kept praying. And after his son was taken home, he got up and cleaned himself off. And the servants were very concerned. He was content with your decision. And he told the servants, while my son was alive, there may have been a chance. But now, you know the story, friends. So I always say, no matter what stage somebody is when they're sick, always pray for their healing, because you never know the miracle that God will do. My mother last year went home to the Lord. She was 102 years old. And I could tell you some stories where she was in hospice many times, and we would go to the hospital and she was stiff with the arms up, and they said it's just a matter of hours. 3 weeks later, she was home back doing yard work. Miracle, just miracle. Prayer, you extended her life. And sometimes I thought maybe we shouldn't be praying for extending her life. She was 102 and still going. So with this man, we're asking that you heal him and extend his days. And this is a proper prayer request, expecting a miracle. Miracles happen only when you're involved. This is our prayer with hope. And we're asking also in these times that you allow him to be drawn closer to you, that he has an understanding of if he's going home or if he's staying, that he understands the relationship between you and him. This is more important than health. This is our prayer. We thank you, Jesus, for being here tonight. We thank the Holy Spirit for going to and fro. And Father, we thank you for making a decision to either keep your Son with you or send him down here to save us. That should be a lesson to every person to know when they hear the word from Satan, "Who are you? You're worthless. You aren't going to heaven. We were so valuable that you sent your Son to save us." We must remember that. And I think anything other is a mockery unto you. In your name, Jesus, we pray. Amen, amen, and amen.
10: 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Pray for a miracle. 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

0: Saints. That was our great friend Vern Jackson, who now is in heaven accepting his reward. He's been home for a few years, but his work on this earth goes on and on. So many people are comforted and joyed by the songs that Vern Jackson sang. I never tired of hearing him. We've been playing that song on Pray for a Miracle for over 25 years now, and it thrills me every time I hear it. There will be a day when we all get to go home, and you should think that way, even if you're perfectly healthy. Don't build your heaven here on this earth. Do a work in your ability for God while you're here. Enjoy life. Raise your family. Be the best worker you can be. And look forward to the day God calls you home. Because I believe that the Trinity is sitting there wanting to bring you home, like when you had your first great Christmas that you were able to share gifts with people. You could hardly wait for them to get there, and you could really hardly wait for them to open those presents. That's what our Father's doing. The Son, they've built the house, they've got everything for you, your rewards are sitting there, and they can hardly wait to bring you through Gate Street and introduce you to your permanent home for eternity. Think about that. Think about that. I have a few prayer requests I'd like to have some of you missionaries lift up. And this was Tiffany. She was hospitalized for a temporary psychosis. So she's asking that we pray for her. And Dee Dee, she says, please keep my family in prayer. She's going to be home for 7 days with her three-week-old grandson. So pray for her. I love these prayer requests. It's so important to have people pray for you. Darcy is saying, please pray for me. I'm being spiritually attacked. And she says it's been a while. And she needs prayer. So we need to be blanketing prayer for her. And if you'd like to become a volunteer prayer missionary, there's nothing to sign. There's no email thing that we're going to be emailing you. All it is you're just committing between you and God that you're going to tune in every Saturday night. But in your prayers, you're just going to blanket prayer these people. So when you say your prayers, all you have to do is say, Jesus, I agree with my brothers and sisters and pray for a miracle for their need. That's it. Anything more than that, that's just, I believe, Satan moving in because he wants you to do this long chant so you won't do it every day. And then got another great one. A lot of D's tonight. This is Dana, and she says, please pray for my husband to find work and for my son not to lose his job. Very important. Jobs are starting to open up all over. That's America we're talking about. And for any of you out there, claim that prayer. If you're looking for a job or you're thinking about switching, take it to the Lord and ask Him to get you that best job you can find. He'll help you. He'll help you find that job. He'll put you where He wants you to be. And friends, let's go ahead and let's welcome Bill to pray for a miracle.
1: I live in Cerritos, California. I am graduating from Biola University and heading into the seminary. I need prayer for money and work. Things have been awfully hard, and I am feeling a lot of oppression. That is opposition from the unseen enemy. And that's basically it. And I appreciate you guys. Thank you so much. God bless you. Thank you for praying for me.
0: God bless you, Bill. Missionaries, that little hand agreement, you can put it down. Oh, Lord. We're lifting up a future servant, Bill. He's gone through Biola. And we have had many of their students work over at his channel while they're going through the seminary for income. So many of them. And then we watch them after a few years move on and go into where you lead them. We've always been an open door for them. In fact, our HR department always contacts them every so often to see if they've got another person. And Lord, we don't do interns, we pay. We don't take advantage of your servants. But Bill, you have something mighty planned for him. How I know this, it's an obvious secret with those of us that are in your ministry. Persecution, just anxiety, that's Satan doing everything to get him away from, he knows the pattern, and he wants to get him away from where you're going to lead him. Because he knows Bill's going to be effective. And sometimes you send out these young people and they spend a lifetime somewhere just to save one person. And that's what you planned, because that one person might be the next Billy Graham. I love the story about him. How that evangelist, that night he went there, the evangelist felt that he failed. And little did he know, the one person he brought to you that night changed the world. This happens so many times. We never can understand the mysteries of your works. But I'm asking that you give Bill wisdom and understanding and give him sure feet while he is completely insecure in his first steps, because he's never followed that path. So he walks down a very muddy road, and sometimes you allow that for quite a few seasons to temper them. And then they become so bold, they do things that are the impossible because they trust in you. He needs to be tempered. We're just asking that you keep Satan off his doorstep. This is our prayer, and we're all in agreement. And when we go home, we're going to go to that prayer room, and we're going to go to that book of life, and we're going to see the works that Bill did after we prayed for him. Thank you, Jesus. Amen.
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0: You're watching or listening on the radio to Pray for a Miracle. We've been praying every Saturday night for 25 years for the needs of our brothers and sisters. We don't ask for support, and we have nothing to mail you. We're just here for prayer. It's one of the few ministries that God has lifted up that He didn't want the plate passed in front of His prayer. And we've been faithful to that for 25 years, and He has given us so much. Off this little prayer program, He gave us years ago a little fledgling radio network, and then a TV network, which you all know is His channel. And we watch that grow mightily. And if you're thinking about going into the ministry, remember, if you go in not looking for anything and you're responsible, God will give you more authority. And now we have such responsibility because His channel reaches over 70 million viewers a month. And just think, it all started from us praying for one another without taking donations on Pray for a Miracle. That gave me so much faith and courage that we were able to move forward. And if you're young and you're thinking about becoming a pastor or missionary or doing some volunteer work for the Lord at your local church, remember, first steps are muddy because God has to strengthen your feet and He will teach you to trust Him. He will push you into an impossible situation that your normal abilities of success and failure say, I don't want to do that. That's not going to work. He will send you over that cliff. He'll see if you'll go over that cliff because He's testing you, and you'll learn. He'll catch you. And once you do that, you have a little more faith when that little voice in your head, silent, ever so silent voice says, I want you to go here and go do this. I want you to do that. You become so bold and you just do the impossible for the Lord because anything for Him is impossible because He is our God. Friends, missionaries, we got a few little prayer requests here, and this is from Cohen. He says his wife is stranded in the Philippines, lots of red tape. He's just asking for us to pray for her. And Matt has been sick for days. He's praying for healing. So would you just pray for him for healing? Agree with him that the Lord heals him. And here's an anonymous, pray that I walk close with the Lord again. Oh, the Lord loves those. The prodigal child walked away, slipped away, and lived in the world. God didn't let go, and the Holy Spirit kept around him. And now he's magnetized back to the Lord. Let's pray this time. He clings to the Lord and learns to trust in Him, and his joy comes from the Word of God. Friends, let's go ahead and welcome Cheryl to pray for a miracle.
1: Hello, I'm praying for a miracle. My father has been diagnosed with cancer, and I want a cure to happen in the next within this year. He will turn 80. And also, I have been dealing with some financial strains, and I just need breakthrough. I need a miracle. I need money to be able to buy my own house or a condo, and I just need a miracle and the Lord to see me through. Thank you.
0: Thank you, Cheryl. Missionaries, your hand of agreement. It's more than moving your hand. It's that mental commitment the Lord's looking for. just don't sit there and enjoy the program that so many of you email in and say that you enjoy Pray for a Miracle. It's just that we're close to God. It's a holy night. God's in the house. He's in your house right now. Your voice is on the throne. Think about that. They can hear your voice on the throne right now. That's special. Let's lift Cheryl up now. Father, we are in agreement with Cheryl. And we're asking for her father. He's 80. And actually, 80 can be pretty young now. Pretty young. I know many pastors that are in their 80s, and they take on a bigger schedule than these young 28-year-olds. People are living longer. There's so much in life that makes them want to wake up the next day. So we're asking that you give him clarity, strength, and most of all, dignity in his age. If he has aches and pains, that you remove them. And you just guide him in these days, now that he has the time, to have a very bonded relationship with you. One where he learns secrets. Wisdom from the old. That's a prayer for him. And then we're moving over to his daughter, Cheryl. She'd like to get a house. And I have seen this. And I don't like to talk much about the blessed life you have given me from an early young person to be successful in my teens, in my 20s. And when I was younger in school, I thought I was retarded. They didn't know what autism was. But it turned out to be a special skill that let me do things that people can't even do. That I learned how to earn income off of it. But in that story, there were seasons when I had more than I knew what to do with, and a couple times got bored with the company, sold them a few years later. And I remember one time I had to completely reinvent myself, and I needed a house, and I didn't have a savings at that time. And you got me a house. Not a rental, a house. And you changed the business. And within a few years, that house quadrupled in its value. And gave me a sizable nest egg to expand that business I was in. And it kept expanding. And then when I retired, I had enough to invest the first 10 years, Pray for a Miracle, and then his channel. And I'm still living off of what you did for me. And I understand now you did that. So we wouldn't have to be begging to make sure a paycheck came. And why I'm saying that is for Cheryl. You have a way of turning it around, and I'm not saying that she goes to the local Kmart and picks up a lottery ticket. I don't believe in that nonsense. But I believe that you bless your people, and there could be somebody at her church that they're all by themselves, and they know they have nothing left to, no one that they want to give their house or their money to. And they go, Cheryl, I live by myself. I'm up in age. Why don't you move in with me and you can have my house? I'm just giving you an idea. I've seen you do that. But we're asking you to do something because she's asking for a miracle. And that only comes from you. It wouldn't do any good if I sat here and jumped up and down and did all the motions and shouted. Because that's humanism. We have to speak with dignity to you because our voice is on the throne. We're interceding for Cheryl, all of us, as simple as we are. So we're asking you to turn loose with the miracle in her life and help her be drawn closer to you. Thank you, Jesus. Amen, amen, and amen.
2: Call toll-free 1-866 and pray.

my fellow saint, many in these 25 years, faithful prayer missionaries that have been in rest homes and older, that they've gone home to see the Lord and remember, if there's anything I could teach you, is there is a God, He is there, and He is listening, and He is cannot give Himself, and He is waiting for you to pray to Him. It's the only thing He can't give Himself. It's a holy time. Learn to pray for yourself and one another. We have a short little break, and I'll be right back right after this little song break. God bless.

0: And that's a fact. God's still on time. If you'd like to become a volunteer prayer missionary and pray with us, join us every Saturday night, 9 p.m. Pacific, either on your local radio dial or on his channel. We've been praying for our brothers and sisters 25 years now. God has been so good. And if you'd like to call in a prayer request, our phone number is 1-866-ANDPRAY. And you could put that call in anytime, 24 hours a day, and we'll be there to pray for you. If you'd like to type in a prayer request, just go to Pray for a Miracle or his channel, and where it says prayer, type it in, and we'll read that need for you. And later in the program, we'll just give a blanket prayer for all of these prayer requests that I've been reading tonight. God is so good. And prayer missionaries, once again, God bless you. You've been so faithful all these years. And the Lord, He knows. He is so pleased that you take your time to pray for His precious sheep. And so, prayer missionaries, let's welcome Irene to Pray for a Miracle.
1: Hello. I'm calling to ask for prayer for my grandson, Alfredo, and I live in Fullerton, California. Thank you, and God bless.
0: God bless you. Missionary's little hand of agreement. Put it down. Keep your eyes open. Walk around the house. Irene's grandson. We don't know what the issue is, and I like that. Because I've always told you, details sometimes in a prayer request crosses over between praying for somebody and voyeurism. Have to be careful with that. Her grandson has a need. He probably doesn't even know what it is. But Irene does. And so we're asking that that need be answered and for a miracle to happen in his life. Here's the things we can pray for. That you take all the demons that are around him that cause defeat or whatever, bind them and cast them so far that they can't find their way back to him or bring friends back. Give him that season where he can have clarity and understanding in your word, where he can develop a relationship. Because once that happens, Satan has been nullified. He can only poke, but he can't get inside to torment. Satan causes people to lose jobs, causes divorce, causes everything. Everything that is wrong is caused by Satan and his demons. They just hate. They hate. Just want to stay away from that hate. So this is our prayer for Irene, knowing that you've taken it serious and that you're going to do a work in his life. And we also ask that you anoint Irene with wisdom in your word, that she's able to see and talk with people and give them wisdom beyond her ability in guidance and direction. This is our prayer. It's an important one. Thank you, Jesus. Amen. Amen. And amen.
2: Our God is a mighty God. Call 866 and pray.

A little word of wisdom for you. Why it says in the Bible to seek prayer from a fervent person. You could be that person. I can say for myself, where people, they want me to pray for them. They go, God answers prayer. I see miracles at my friend when you pray for him. I have no power, friends. I have no power. God has the power. But I can tell you the secret, and you can have this too. Anybody. It's a free gift. Remember when the disciples were praying to cast out a demon? And the demon said, we don't know who you are, but we know who Jesus is. Prayer. Disciples were fairly new. And they weren't praying to heaven because Jesus was there. The more you pray and the more you speak to our Father, your voice is recognized in heaven. And I believe in the throne room, when your voice enters the throne room, angels stop because they know a task is going to be committed because God is going to answer your request because you're recognized. That's why God says to pray about anything and everything and worry about nothing. And to seek prayer from a fervent person, all that is somebody that loves the Lord, is in the Word, and is constantly speaking to God. And I don't take steps without praying all the time, because the enemy would just love to tear down everything we have done for God. So that's very important. Don't give me the credit for any of this answered prayer. Give God the credit. Here's a little prayer request that came in from Sneed. He says, please pray for my daughter and Kim and her husband. So whatever that need is, we're asking that. Boy, these papers in this studio, they get very dry. Whatever that need is, please pray for them. And then also, this one's from Canada. Thank you, Lord, for saving my wife and children. That is a great little prayer request. That's a prayer request that was answered before we even got to it. And then here is one from Pam. For my lost family members to get saved, and her son Chris, and his girlfriend, Nueve. So, prayer missionaries, pray

0: He's in a lender, Ernie's son. He's in the hospital. It's never good when you're in there. But when you're involved, they get out of there. We're asking that you put years on Ernie's son's life. And whatever the ailment is, we're asking for a doctor shocker. That you heal him in a way that the doctor goes, no, it wasn't that treatment. And the other doctor goes, no, we didn't give him that. To where they actually understand, and they, even when they're agnostic, they'll say things like, I guess it's a miracle. But those miracles start to make doctors think when they see things that are impossible happen. And then they find out people were praying for the person. Never fails. Chances are when something happens to their family member, they start running around and going, when people pray, things happen. And it's always a door. I always look for an opportunity all the time to bring someone to you, Father, to bring someone to you. Let's use Ernie and his son today. Bless Ernie and his son. Heal him. Bring him home and give him strength to be able to do his work. This is our prayer, knowing and expecting that it will not be returned void. Thank you, Jesus. Amen, amen, and amen.
1: 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Call 866 and pray.

amen to that. There is power to prayer. Power to prayer. Friends, I've got a few prayer requests here, and missionaries, so you can, during the week, blanket prayer. In fact, we're going to say a prayer after this to all of the little requests that came in tonight, and for all of those that I wasn't able to read. But here's a little request from Pam. I lost my family members, and so that, and it's not the same Pam. And this one's praying for her little grandson. So also lift up that little grandson. And when you see these go down, the reason why I'm doing that is I don't want to get them mixed up with all of them here. And then they go back to the prayer table when they're done. Chris, I remember on Pray for a Miracle years ago, some people would call in and go, I can't.

0: believe you just let that thing fall. Chris is saying to ask the Lord to guide the president, and I believe that that's always a good prayer request, especially whatever country you're in. And I've made it a rule on Pray for a Miracle. The only government we're interested in this 1 hour, is God and his people. There's plenty of other programs for us to be political about, but not this one tonight. It's about God's sheep, bringing them to God. And so here's a one here from Mike, and he says, please pray. Oh, Mike, ever since the beginning of Pray for a Miracle, Mike has sent in requests. I'd like to meet this man in heaven. He's been not an overnighter, but for years, a faithful servant praying for people. And this little name, Ever, she comes up and she's gone for a couple years, and then he's praying for again. So it must be she falls back and he starts praying her up, because I believe he works with maybe homeless or drug addicted people. So prayer missionaries also, let's also pray for Mike. And then Stephen says he's so grateful for his channel. My wife went to the homeland, the Philippines, 2 months ago. And so he's just praying for her, that the work that she's doing, and when she comes back. And friends, just we're just going to lift up missionaries, these prayers. Father, all these prayer requests that come in, that are typed in, not the ones that call in, but the typed in. You know who they are, what their needs are, and how to work with them in their life. You're just looking for people to be in agreement. We're in agreement with all these prayer requests. Like I said, the ones read and the ones that we've privately prayed for. We've read every prayer request that has ever come through. Prayed for every one of them. Not all of them get to be announced to all of our missionaries out there. So there tonight, blanketing prayer for all of these requests that come in, that miracles will happen. This is our prayer. Amen. Thank you, Jesus. Friends, it's time for us to go. If there's a lesson to learn, it's to pray. Every one of you have the gift to pray. I do not have the gift to be a pastor, prophecy speaker. I wish I did. I remember years ago, I had the privilege of, for many years, I think almost 6.5 years, every Saturday night, Thursday night, Chuck Smith and I would have dinner together, just him and I. And he'd always kid with me. He says, well, if I ever wanted to empty the church, I'd have you come down and preach. He knew I was not a preacher or a pastor, but he knew I had other gifts. Look for your gifts, what God has for you. Let God develop them. Everybody has an ability for something. Some of you, it's to be a parent, to be a good mother, to be a good father, a grandparent, maybe to help a neighbor. Maybe you have a coworker that's been watching you for years, just trying to figure you out because they're lost. Just that might be your whole mission and you don't even realize it. Just to be a witness to them. Pray for your gift, that God will reveal it to you. Such a blessing to do God's work, to be one of his servants. I would not have it any other way. Remember, we're live every Saturday night, 9 p.m. Pacific. 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And friends, My prayer this week is that you pray for your church. 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And if you have a pastor, pray for your pastor. And of course, pray for us, because the enemy has always been at the doorstep waiting to get in. May God richly bless you, and I hope to be with you next week. God bless you. Good night.
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7: Do you want a more intimate walk with the Lord Jesus Christ? A deeper sense of devotion and fellowship and loving relationship to Him? Do you really want to reach your potential as a believer? Want to become the person God wants you to be? Want a power in your life whereby you can not only overcome sin, but you can accomplish and achieve those things that God would have you to achieve? You want your life to be productive and fruitful, and you want the joy of the Lord in your life. Well, in order to have that, you must be filled with the Holy Spirit. And that's the theme of this message today in our series on the power of the Holy Spirit in the life of the believer. And the title of this message is The Holy Spirit Filling the Believer. And I want you to turn, if you will, to Ephesians chapter 5, because in this passage, the Apostle Paul gives us the command. And I want us to begin reading with verse 15 and reading through the 21st verse of this fifth chapter of Ephesians. He says in verse 15, therefore, be careful how you walk, not as unwise men, but as wise, making the most of your time, because the days are evil. So then, do not be foolish, but understand what the will of the Lord is. And what is that? And do not get drunk with wine, for that is dissipation, it's a terrible waste. But be filled with the Spirit, speaking to one another in psalms and hymns and spiritual songs, singing and making melody with your heart to the Lord. Always giving thanks for all things in the name of our Lord Jesus Christ, the God, even the Father, and be subject to one another in the fear of God. Now, if you recall in the first part of this passage in chapter 5, verse 1, he says, therefore, be imitators of God as beloved children. And then he talks about the problem of sins in people's lives. And he says, if you'll notice in verse 11, do not even participate in the unfruitful deeds of darkness, but instead even expose them. He says, for it is a disgrace. It's disgraceful even to speak of the things which are done by them in secret. And then the Apostle Paul says there are two types of people in the world. They're the wise and the unwise. He says the unwise are those, listen, are those who allow themselves to get under some kind of worldly influence and end up wasting their life. The other type of lifestyle are those who are wise. Those are men and women who are filled with the Holy Spirit and who walk in the Spirit and whose life is productive, fruitful, joyous, victorious. Doesn't mean they don't have problems and heartaches and burdens and moments of failure in their life. But overall, it is a life of victory, a life of fruitfulness, and a life of contentment and fulfillment for which there is no other substitute in all of life. So all of us are either wise or unwise. Now, in the New Testament, there are 14 times or 14 references to being filled with the Holy Spirit. And what Paul is saying in this passage is that wise men and women are filled with the Holy Spirit. Unwise men and women are highly influenced, come under the influence of other things in their life, and cause them to waste their life. So I want us to look at this whole question of what it means to be filled with the Holy Spirit. So I want us to look at this in the light of two things. First of all, the command itself, and secondly, what are the requirements for a person to be filled with the Holy Spirit? And if you notice in this passage what he says, verse 18, do not get drunk with wine, for that is dissipation, but be filled with the Spirit. Now, when he says filled, what does he mean by the word fill? Well, the word fill means to pervade, it means to saturate, it means to fill up, but it means some other things. It also means, in this particular passage, to control, to dominate. And so when the Bible talks about being filled with the Holy Spirit, we are talking about bringing every aspect of our life in submission to the Holy Spirit, whereby He is in absolute control. Now, you'll recall the Bible says that all of us have already been indwelt by the Holy Spirit if we receive Christ as our Savior. Every single believer has already received the Holy Spirit. Every single believer who has the Holy Spirit does not necessarily claim to be filled with the Spirit. It is a matter of the Holy Spirit who is indwelling us having more and more access to more and more of all that we are until He is absolutely in control of our life. Now, if you notice how he says this, he says, we are to be filled with the Holy Spirit. And the word here for filling means more than what it appears. And notice he says, we are to be filled. That means we are to be being filled. It is a continuous action. It isn't something that just happens once. Whereas many things that God will do in our life happens one time. He saves you once, justifies you once, redeems you once, reconciles you once. All of these things He does once. But the filling of the Holy Spirit is something that happens not once, but many times in our life. And the reason it does is because we can lose the filling. And when He says we are to be filled, that is a continuous action. That is, we are to be being filled. Now, if you recall in Acts chapter 2, when the Holy Spirit came at Pentecost, the Bible says, and they were all filled with the Holy Spirit. Chapter 4, verse 31, again, they were in the room praying and the place was shaken. The Bible says, again, they were all filled with the Holy Spirit. So the filling of the Holy Spirit is not something that happens once. It happens many, many times in a person's life. It does not happen simultaneously at the same time with salvation, though it could happen momentary thereafter if a person received the Lord Jesus Christ as their personal Savior and understood, if somebody explained to them what it meant to be filled, it could happen quickly right thereafter at the same time. But it is not the same experience. Being saved by the grace of God speaks of our forgiveness and our acceptance of Jesus Christ as our personal Savior. Being filled with the Holy Spirit relates to the person of the Holy Spirit within us being in absolute control of our entire life. And so when he says that we are to be filled with the Holy Spirit, that phrase is a being filled. Keep on being filled with the Holy Spirit. Now, why would Paul say we are to be being filled with the Holy Spirit? Why does he command us to allow the Holy Spirit to control our life? And let me say this about control. Ultimately, you know who's in control? You are. Let me show you why. When we say to be filled means to have the Holy Spirit controlling us, the Holy Spirit can only control your life and mine if we make the decision to allow Him to do it. So ultimately, you and I are in control. We have to make the decision to allow the Holy Spirit to fill us, to control us, to dominate us, to govern every aspect of our life. So when we say spirit control, that means we have chosen voluntarily as an act of wisdom. As an act of wisdom, we have chosen voluntarily to allow, to submit to bring everything under His control, yield to Him, and allow Him to control our life. So while we say it is voluntary on our part. While we speak of control, ultimately, you and I make the decision as to who's going to control our life. That is one awesome decision, and it is an awesome decision that God has reserved for you and me, and that is who will control our life, either the old self within us, or we will allow the Lord Jesus Christ to do it. Now, His purpose is, and I've repeated this several times, and I want to say it again, the purpose of His filling us is because it is essential to the life that God has called us to live, and it is essential to the work that God has called us to do. Now think about this. And we forget this. We look around and see other people are living, and we say, well, yes, I'm a church member, and I've been saved, and yes, my life is a little different from other people's. But I want you to think about the way God sees it. God sees the Christian life, the life of the believer, as a supernatural life. And if our life is a supernatural life, it must be lived in supernatural power. And the reason God has given us a supernatural life and a supernatural power, the power of the Holy Spirit, is because God knows that you and I have a supernatural enemy that we face every day. Now, notice I didn't say an omnipotent enemy. There's only one omnipotent person, and that's God. But a supernatural enemy, that is, the demonic forces that are loose in this world today have supernatural powers, not equal to God, but powers beyond what oftentimes we give them credit for. So when you think about the Christian life, the normal Christian life isn't simply just going to church and reading your Bible and praying. The normal Christian life is a supernatural life lived in the supernatural power and able to face a supernatural enemy victoriously. That's why Paul says we are to be filled and continuously filled with the Holy Spirit. Because in the filling of the Holy Spirit, there comes with that filling the release of the supernatural power of Almighty God in and through the life of the believer. So when he says, be ye being filled, it is essential to the life that we've been called to live and essential to the work God has called us to do. Wherever you work, whatever you do, you're going to do a better job of it. You're going to do much better than other people oftentimes because you have God in on what you're doing in your daily life, whether you're sitting behind a desk or whether you are overseeing a whole business, whatever it might be you're doing, you have the presence of the power of the Holy Spirit to equip you and to enable you to do that, listen, in the supernatural power of God. Now, the big question comes, if this is what the Holy Spirit's fullness is, that is bringing every aspect of my life under His control, under His domination, if it means the Holy Spirit who is living and dwelling within me, assuming full control as a result of my voluntary submission to Him, if that's what it means, how is a person filled with the Holy Spirit? So starting from the foundation that you are saved by the grace of God through faith in the shed blood of Jesus Christ at Calvary, now that you are a believer, how is the believer to be filled with the Holy Spirit? Step number one is a desire for that filling. What is it that you desire most in life today? If God were to say to you today, I'll tell you what I'm going to do. I'm going to give you anything you ask for. One thing. I'm just going to give you one thing. Anything you ask for, you can have it. Just one. I want to ask you a question. Would what you ask for be something that is spiritual, physical, material, emotional? What would it be? You remember what the Apostle Paul said in Colossians? Set your mind on things above, not on things on the earth. Keep on seeking those things above, not things that are on the earth. And you see, what happens is we get to seeking things that are earthly and we let pass by things that are heavenly, the things that most count in life. You recall what Jesus said in the Sermon on the Mount when he was talking about the things that we need in life, of food, clothing, and shelter? He said, "Seek ye first the kingdom of God and his righteousness, and all these other things are going to be added." And you see, here's what the devil would not have you ever understand. If the craving, obsession of your life is Christ, and that's what you want above everything else in life, you want to know his ways and how he operates, and you want to know what God is up to, and you want to understand who is this God, who is this Christ, why does he operate the way he does, why does he do the things he does, why does he allow what he allows, why does he work in my life the way he works, why does he answer this prayer and not that one? What is the work of the Spirit in my life? What's God's goal for my life? What is my potential in Christ? You see, if these are the things that we are really hungering and thirsting and yearning for, you know what God says? All the other things are going to be taken care of. Can you say that above everything else, that's what you want? Let me ask you this. How can you and I justify wanting anything else more than we want that? You see, being filled with the Holy Spirit begins with a yearning desire. Turn to John chapter 7. And you'll recall in the 7th chapter, he puts it in a beautiful way. Jesus does. In the 37th, 38th, and 39th verses, he says, "Now, on the last day, the great day of the feast, Jesus stood and cried out, saying, 'If any man is thirsty, let him come to me and drink. He who believes in me, as the scripture said, from his innermost being shall flow rivers of living water.' But this he spoke of the Spirit, whom those who believed in him were to receive. For the Spirit was not yet given, because Jesus was not yet glorified." That is, Pentecost was coming and it hadn't arrived yet. You know what he's saying in that passage? He says, out of your innermost being shall flow rivers of living water. When you and I are filled with the Holy Spirit, our life, listen to this, our life is like refreshing, life-giving water to those who are parched and thirsty and barren and empty. And that's why he says the Holy Spirit fills us, because it is essential to the life that we're to live and essential to the work that we're called to do. And the work that we're called to do is to share our faith, that is, testify of the truth of the Scriptures. Secondly, that is, the first requirement is a desire, and the second requirement is cleansing. That is, before you and I can be filled with the Holy Spirit, there must be a cleanup job going on in our lives, and that is, God wants us to deal with every single thing in our life that ought not to be there. Now, what he's simply saying is that all sin must go. And in this passage, earlier in this passage, he says, don't even talk about some things that go on in this world. They're dirty, filthy, nasty, evil things that believers shouldn't even talk about, he said. Separate yourself from sin. You say, well, are you talking about sinless perfection here? No, I'm not talking about sinless perfection. Talking about a life that is separated for God. Now listen, sanctification, which we're coming to in this series, sanctification is not only being set apart by God for God, but it's being set apart from sin, so that our life is a life of obedience, not tolerating and rationalizing sin and excusing ourselves for it. And the two words in this passage, or in the scriptures here, I want us to look at. Look, if you will, in Ephesians chapter 4 and verse 30. Look there for a moment. And then in a moment in chapter 5 of 1 Thessalonians. But there are two words here I want you to look at when we think in terms of cleansing. Verse 30 says, "Do not grieve the Holy Spirit of God, by whom you were sealed for the day of redemption." Now, to grieve someone, you can only grieve someone who loves you. You can hurt other people and make them angry and so forth, but a person is grieved if they love you, and then there is wrong. He says, don't grieve the Holy Spirit. What does he mean by that? He means simply this. When you and I are tempted to do evil, and we yield to it, when we say yes to sin, we grieve the Holy Spirit. Now, my friend, if you have any relationship to God at all, I mean, you are saved and you have any kind of desire for him at all, when you and I sin against God, we know exactly what happens. Immediately, something in our spirit is grieved. What is that? And that is the Holy Spirit. That there is a sense of regret and remorse. And when you and I choose to say yes to sin, What we do is we grieve the Spirit of God, and we are not filled with the Spirit. There's another word I want you to notice. 1 Thessalonians chapter 5 and 1 Thessalonians chapter 5 and verse 19. Another simple verse. He says here, do not quench the Spirit. Now, when we say yes to sin, we grieve the Spirit. When we say no to God, what do? We say no to God when He's required of us something. What we're doing is we're quenching the Spirit. Let's say, for example, that God has said to you, I want you to teach a Sunday school class. Well, Lord, now I'll tell you what. Let's think about that, God. Let's talk about it. What you've done, when you say no to God, you quench the Spirit. When God says you ought to be tithing, you say, God, I can't afford it, and here's the reason I can't. You quench the Spirit of God. Whenever I choose to say no to what God has told me to say yes to, I quench His Spirit. And so to quench the Spirit of God is a sin against God. There can be no fullness and no filling of the Spirit when He is grieved and when He's quenched. You see, He says, be ye being filled with the Holy Spirit. And the reason He put it in that continuous action is because He knows that we will sin at times. We will choose to have our way. We will choose to say things that we know when we say them are not right and they're a little bit cutting. We will have attitudes that are not right. We have to deal with them. And so the filling of the Holy Spirit begins with a desire, continues with a cleansing, and thirdly, there must be yielding. Now here's where the rubber really meets the road. Am I willing to yield? Am I willing, as He says, am I willing to yield everything to Him? God wants the best. And God, listen, God will never tell you to relinquish your right of anything if it's not best for you. And so He says, if we're to be full of the Holy Spirit, we must be yielded. Look, if you will, in Romans chapter 6. He puts it very clearly in this passage because He helps us to understand what goes on in our life when we are not totally yielded to Him. He says in the 16th verse of Romans chapter 6, do you not know that when you present yourselves to someone as slaves for obedience, and what He's saying is whenever we choose to obey in any area, you are slaves of the one whom you obey, either of sin resulting in death or of obedience resulting in righteousness. That is, when you and I choose to yield our life and every aspect of our life to Him, what we're doing is we are positioning ourselves for the fullness of His life. And notice He said, when we don't, it's death. That means death. That doesn't mean physical death, that if we don't, we're going to die physically. But it means, rather, that when you and I do not yield everything to Him, it is death to our fellowship and death to our joy and death to our sense of fullness. And that is, we don't experience or enjoy or reap the rewards that are ours if we had been willing to surrender everything to Him. The fullness of the Spirit requires absolute surrender. That is the definite, deliberate, willful, voluntary transfer of full possession, control, and use of spirit, soul, and body to the person of Jesus Christ by the power of the Holy Spirit. And until we're willing to do that, we're not filled with the Spirit. It is an ongoing, continuous thing. You see, the truth is, you could be filled with the Spirit several times in one day. Let's say that you get up one morning and you're feeling tough and you're just having a difficult time and it's a tough day all day long and you find yourself, you say something here that you shouldn't say or you do something here, you just have to repent of that. Ask the Lord to fill you afresh and anew with the Holy Spirit. He will do exactly what you ask. Which leads me to the fourth step, which is very simple, and that's asking Him. Just simply asking Him, Lord, I want You to fill me with the Holy Spirit. But that must be preceded by this deep desire, by cleansing, and by yielding. Which leads us to the fifth step, which is the last one. And this is probably the most difficult of all for some people. Listen, a strong desire, a willing to clean up your life. Nobody can do that for you but you. A willingness to make a full surrender of every aspect of your life to the control of the Holy Spirit. And then ask Him, and then just believe that He'll do what He promised. And my friend, if you will, God will fill you with the Holy Spirit. In fact, You can be filled with the Holy Spirit before you walk out of here. You can be filled with the Holy Spirit right where you're sitting. If you have the desire and you're willing to deal with sin and willing to yield every aspect of your life and willing to simply ask Him and believe that He did it, you don't have to see any lights, no bolts of lightning. You may feel absolutely nothing emotionally. Because remember, the genuine faith does not need a feeling to confirm it. Genuine faith accepts the truth on the basis of who said it, Almighty God, and that is sufficient for receiving the fullness of the Holy Spirit.
6: If you've been blessed by today's program, please visit us at intouch.org. Every major move of God in Scripture has a moment that marks it. The Passover marked freedom from Egypt. The cross marked freedom from sin. Pentecost marked the moment when the Holy Spirit empowered God's people from within. But long before the birth of the church, God's people were already annually celebrating the Feast of Weeks, or Shavuot, described in Leviticus and Deuteronomy. It came 50 days after Passover and commemorated the first fruits of the harvest. When the scriptures were later translated into Greek, that same feast was called Pentecoste, meaning 50th. So when the disciples were gathered together in Acts 2:1, they were observing this long-standing festival. Jewish tradition also connects that gathering with another defining moment, the giving of the law at Mount Sinai. In Exodus 19, fire descended, the mountain shook, and God's voice thundered from above. His presence was powerful, but distant. Then centuries later, 50 days after Jesus' death and resurrection, God moved in a brand new way. Fire fell again, but not on a mountain. It rested on people. God moved from a law written on tablets to a presence dwelling within people. And just as Joel 2:28 foretold, I will pour out my spirit on all mankind. That's what Pentecost means for us. God's presence not around us, but within us. The Spirit who once hovered over creation now dwells within creation's crown, His people. He empowers us to witness, to obey, and to bear the fruit of His life within us. Here's Dr. Stanley to help us understand what it means to live in this new relationship with Jesus Christ.
7: We have a brand new relationship with Jesus Christ. That relationship is that now we have been baptized into Him, into His Spirit, so that, as He said, the sap that runs in the vine runs in the branch, and the branch bears fruit. He says, you are the branch, I'm the vine, Jesus said, you're the branch. We are now living in Him. His life is now living within us. He's our Savior, our Lord, and our life. And it is the life of Jesus Christ moving through us moment by moment, day by day. And the only reason God leaves us down here once we're saved is in order to fulfill a work He left us here to fulfill and gave us the Spirit by whose power we could fulfill it.
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16: The heavens opened up, and another Pentecost hit on Azusa Street. And all of a sudden now, the baptism of the Holy Spirit and the gift of speaking tongues stepped foot on the American shore through Seymour, and the Pentecostal church was born, and it started to spread all over the nation. While the nation was struggling with Reconstruction, the revival was already at work.
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16: So by Genesis 4, Cain kills his brother Abel. Man, listen, two chapters later, by Genesis 6, the earth had become so wicked and people had become so evil, God says, I got to kill everybody. We're only in Genesis 6, folks. We got a long way to go. Just by Genesis 6, God said they have become so evil and so wicked. I have to destroy all of humanity. And he makes a covenant with a man named Noah and his family to save as few as the word of God says, 8 souls. God had to wipe everybody else out because sin has spread and death has spread. Are you with me? Genesis 10, by Genesis 10, God is creating the nations of the world. So Genesis 10:32, these were the families after the flood, after Noah and his family renewed God's covenant. These were the families of the sons of Noah according to their generations in their nations. And from these, the nations were divided on the earth after the flood. So now you see Genesis 10, the formation of nations that are divided. God now repopulates the world and he starts to separate nations or people groups, separate, individual, and distinct nations to fill the earth. That was God's plan all along, was to fill the earth with various nations. That was his plan. You remember in Genesis chapter 11, the very next chapter, I don't have the scripture, the very next chapter, they tried to build the Tower of Babel, right? And say, we're going to stay together. Get this. They tried to form a one world government. They tried to form global leadership. And God says, that's not the plan. The plan is for the nations to be divided over the earth to spread out. And the people says, we don't want to spread out. We're going to stay together. So you start to see them trying to form a one world government. Pause that thought. I'll come back to that again. In the end times, you're going to see the resurrection of a one world government that once again, folks are trying to bring the nations together to have the Antichrist and the beast will, the whole world will wander after the beast. We're going to move back to a one world government. And I don't want to preach it, but that's why borders are important. You're not supposed to have people just crossing the border with no policy of how to become one nation, because all the nations are supposed to be distinct. Somebody clap. Come on. I tell the truth. I ain't scared of nobody. The nations are supposed to be divided. So it's okay to come, but if for you to come, you're supposed to stop and say, okay, I'm leaving one nation to enter another nation. Because the purposes for this nation are different than this nation. So when you enter another nation, you're supposed to have some kind of process to go through to leave one nation to come to another nation. They're not all the same. I'll leave that there for a moment. This is the plans and the purposes of God that are unfolding. So let's come back to the United States. When we talk about the Declaration of Independence, Genesis 12, of course, 11, 12, God starts a new nation with a man named Abraham, and that eventually becomes the nation of Israel. When you talk about the United States of America, we just looked at the Declaration of Independence. All 56 signers of the Declaration of Independence and all the continental congressional delegates, listen, they were all sinners, just like every one of us. They were all flawed people. They were all sinners. And so when we look back over our nation, as God has done through history, God has always sovereignly worked through flawed people to bring about his plans and his purposes in the earth. We should not look at America and expect America to have been perfect. No nation has ever been. But you see God working through these nations and the imperfections of people, even through Israel. Man, you study the Bible, man, there was scandal and murder and adultery. You mean, you look at all the wickedness, the lying and the cheating. Solomon with his 1,000 women, he was a womanizer. And yet God works through all of that human mess, including ours today, to still bring about his purposes in the earth. And it's no different with the United States of America. Those men were flawed men and they were sinners. But God was working through them. God was working through them. Are you with me? They were building, watch this, the United States of America, not the utopian states of America. This is not a utopia like everything's just perfect. This is building the United States of America. And God was working through that process to build this great nation, to start a new nation for his glory. 1620, as early as the Mayflower Compact, I've shared this with you before, in the Mayflower Compact, they talked about the civil body politic before they landed at Plymouth Rock. They said that we're going to set about to plant this colony as a civil body politic for the glory of God and the advancement of the Christian faith. Flawed people saying we're going to plant a nation for the advancement of the Christian faith, for the gospel, even though they needed the gospel. God was at work. God was at work. For you and I to be sitting here today, God was at work back then through flawed people for us to have the nation that we live in today. Come on, are you grateful? Come on, we just got to be grateful for what God was doing, you know. One of the problems with the Declaration of Independence, again, is they said all men, but they failed to define who the men were. And they didn't believe that all men were men, you know. Joseph's brothers didn't consider Joseph to be a man. He was enslaved by his own brothers. Folks, it's right here in the Bible. He was enslaved by his own brothers in the Word of God. Slavery has been a part of world history from the beginning. And we act like that's a big thing in America. It's been a part of world history is slavery, because people are sinners. They're sinners. And we're called to be the solution. Somebody say amen. So watch this. I'm gonna give you a few controversial dates. Is this okay? Sometimes we gotta focus on education from a Christian perspective. So I'm gonna give you a few controversial dates very quickly. There's some controversial dates. Anybody ever heard of the 1619 Project? Anybody ever heard of 1619? Yeah. So some folks don't celebrate and can't celebrate Independence Day because their school of thought is that, you know, 1619 was the time that African slaves were engaged by colonies, the Virginia colonies, to start building the economy of America. So some people are arguing 1619 is important because they got ideas about slavery. And their argument is, before you get to 1776 to even declare your independence. Their argument is you had some people working to help build the nation to the point that it was even worth declaring independence. So they're saying that a lot of folks against their will helped to build the nation. So by the time you got to 1776, you had a strong enough economy and a strong enough nation to declare your independence because these people helped you do it. That's their argument. That's their argument. Of course, 1776 is the day that we talk about with the Declaration of Independence being signed. 157 years later, we talk about the Declaration of Independence. But there's a few more dates. 1865 is when the Civil War ended. The Civil War ended in 1865, which was a fight primarily over what? Slavery. The North and the South. That's another pivotal date when the Civil War was fought. After the Civil War, there was something called the Reconstruction Years. The nation was divided, was destroyed. The nation was in a bad place after the Civil War because a house divided against itself can't stand. So America was in a very, very tough place after the Civil War because of the division. So this started what was called Reconstruction. Now we got to rebuild the nation after the Civil War. Some interesting things happened after the Civil War during the time of Reconstruction. The first thing that happened in 1865 is when the Civil War ended. And that same year, the 13th Amendment was passed that now granted the slaves voting, it declared them to be citizens of the United States of America. Citizenship in 1865. That started after the Civil War during the time of Reconstruction. Slavery ended. It was abolished with the 13th Amendment. A few years later in 1868, I believe it is, you now have the 14th Amendment, which was passed, which now granted citizenship to those slaves. And then you have the 15th Amendment. Notice these are amendments that didn't exist in 1776. Are you hearing me? So when the Declaration of Independence was signed, all men are created equal, that didn't include all men. It wasn't until about 92 years later that the 13th, 14th, and 15th Amendments, which means you make a modification and a change to make it better than it was because it did not exist initially. And so 92 years later, you have the 14th Amendment declaring that these people were citizens. And then later on, the 15th Amendment that granted rights to vote. So you're talking about at least 100 years later that some changes were being made. And it's really not until 1965, which is another 192 years later, that the states began to recognize the right to vote. So even though they tried it back in 1870, at a federal level, the state said, we're not having it. And so, folks, are you hearing me? Just as recently as 1965, our nation is still trying to figure out how to deal with its sin problem. And that wasn't that long ago. I'm just giving you some diagnosis of the problem in America today. So you see these things during the Reconstruction year. Now, here's where the good news comes in. All of this time, 92 years, 95 years after the Declaration of Independence, not all men were considered all men. You got problems in our nation. But during that same time, the exact same time, while the nation was going through the struggle of what's called Reconstruction, at the exact same time, God raised up Jonathan Edwards. And then God raised up George Whitefield. During the same time of Reconstruction, the first Great Awakening kicked off. And they start preaching the gospel. They start preaching the gospel. And the word of God started spreading all over this world. And during the time of Jonathan Edwards and Whitefield and others, man, revival started breaking out. That even though America was going through Reconstruction, over here, the gospel is being preached and hearts are being changed. People are starting to repent of their sin. People are starting to confess sin. And then the first Great Awakening led to the second Great Awakening. Here comes Charles Finney. And Finney's preaching the gospel. And then God raises up D.L. Moody. And they, so the first and the second Great Awakening was happening at the same time that Reconstruction was happening. And all of a sudden, the abolitionist movement came out of the gospel being preached. And even though the state was not right, God was changing hearts all over the world and changing hearts all over the nation. And people get this, started to feel bad about slavery and injustice. People started to feel bad about people not having dignity. And God was changing the world with the gospel.
18: You know, one of my favorite passages of scripture is Luke chapter 8, verse 1 to verse 3. That passage describes a group of women and others who provided the financial resources Jesus needed to expand his ministry in order to reach more people with the good news of the kingdom of God. Because their lives had been personally impacted, the people close to Jesus supported his ministry financially to see many more people experience the good things that they experienced in their own lives. The gospel has always traveled around the world on the wings of the generosity of God's people. 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
16: It's changing the world with the gospel. You see, it took some time, hundreds of years, for the amendments and the legal system to catch up to where the word of God already was. Are you following me? So all throughout the history of the nation, the country is just trying to catch up to where the word of God already is concerning righteousness and the love of Jesus Christ. And here's the good thing of why we can celebrate America. Because even though this nation started with flaws, with sinners, and they didn't recognize the human dignity of all people, yeah, all that stuff happened. You can't change history. But at the same time, God started raising up the church to preach the gospel. And during Reconstruction, the revival was also happening. And all of a sudden now, God is changing the hearts. And from its inception, watch this, from its inception, even though this nation started with wickedness and immorality, the nation was trying by the gospel, it was trying to self-correct. That even though the nation, things didn't start out perfectly, from the foundation of the nation's been trying to like get better. Here comes the 13th Amendment. We got a little better. Here comes the 14th Amendment. We got a little bit better. We're not there yet. Here comes the 15th Amendment. Some people fought it. We don't want the 13th. We don't want it. And God, the Lord is working. While the gospel is being preached, the nation keeps trying to get a little better to do right. And some people are pushed back, but the Holy Spirit's still working. The preachers are still preaching, and we're trying to get better. And then somebody says, we got to stop slavery. We need to keep slavery. But somebody keeps preaching the love of God, and we got to get better. And the nation is trying to get better. And then, get this, in 1906, there was a pastor named Seymour in a church in Los Angeles on a street called Azusa Street. And that man was there. He had it was an anomaly. It was a multi-ethnic interracial congregation meeting for prayer in an AME church. And they knew all the problems. They knew Reconstruction was not going the way that it should, and people still didn't have rights. But these men with Seymour, and they were in a prayer meeting. And they're just praying, praying, praying. And in 1906, the heavens opened up and another Pentecost hit on Azusa Street.

While reconstruction was needed, God was raising up some revival carriers who were filled with the Holy Ghost, and Pentecostalism came to America. 1967 at Duquesne University, there was a Catholic charismatic renewal. There was another outpouring, another move of the Holy Spirit. Until this same day today, I'm telling you how God's going to change America, how he's going to change this nation. He's going to raise up some people that are baptized in the Holy Ghost, that are filled with the Holy Spirit. Revival is the answer to what's happening in America. Revival is the answer. Why is that so important? Because I told you before, a mechanic is no good if you get frustrated by all the engine problems. It is spirit-filled people who are fire-baptized and walk in the love of God that God raises up as a solution to the nations of the world. He raises us up as a solution to the nation of the world. You know what that means? You know why I get into this zero victim stuff so much? Because I'm not offended by America's problems. I'm not offended. And for us as a church, we can't be all mad and arguing every time something happened politically. We're so triggered. We're so upset. No, we're the solution that's coming. We're filled with the Holy Ghost. We're filled with the Spirit of God. We're the solution. With a solution. So with all the challenges that are happening in our nation, and there have been many, many challenges, God has always worked through flawed people by raising up spirit-filled people to be the answer to the problems of society by bringing revival. By bringing revival. Are you with me? Praise the name of Jesus. I'll give you a couple more. From the very beginning, man, our nation has been trying and is still trying to get better as long as the gospel is being preached. The moment we compromise and we start marching with everybody else because we're so mad and we're so upset, the moment you join that line, all that means is that God can't use you anymore to bring about salvation to the nations. That's all that means. I told you, Moses was the first social justice warrior. When Moses saw his people being treated unfairly, he went out and killed the guy because he was Hebrew lives matter. My people matter. They trying to hold my people down. That was Moses. Read the Bible. He was a social justice guy. He saw the Egyptians picking on the Hebrews. They're racist. They're against us. Moses killed the guy. Had to run for his life. And God appears to Moses through a burning bush and says, Moses, listen, you're trying to do the right thing the wrong way. You can't do it the social justice way, Moses. You can't do it the political way. You can't march. You can't protest. And God takes Moses into the wilderness, and it took him 40 years to get all that hatred out of him. It took 40 years for God to get all of that victimization out of Moses. It took 40 years for God to get all that social justice ideology of him wanting to protest and needing a movement. It took God 40 years to get that stuff out of Moses. And after 40 years, God says, now you're ready for you to go down to Egypt to deliver my people my way and not your way. Are you hearing me? And every single one of us is called to be a Moses in our generation. We're called to be deliverers, but we gotta be free. We gotta be free from it. You know, I'm just flowing. I told you our family historian on my dad's side. She's told us my great great great grandfather was taught to read by a white slave owning wife who owned him. She taught him to read by teaching him the scriptures. From that moment, our whole family got saved. Did God do it? No. Did he use it? Yes. Am I glad? We wouldn't be sitting here today if it didn't happen. Wouldn't be sitting here today. Because God works through those things to bring about good. We got that scripture somewhere. That during the days of Joseph, man, I'm just laying this out for you. During the days of Joseph,

0: And you see how Joseph was victimized by his brother. You know, I tell you, slavery is nothing new. Injustice is nothing new because people are wicked. Joseph's own brother sold him. His own brothers threw him in the pit, tried to kill him, sold him into slavery. His own family did that. So it's no big deal when people mistreat other people. And Joseph goes through all of this suffering. And the day comes after Joseph's father, Jacob, had died, and his brothers now come to Joseph. They thought they were going to be judged. They did something really dirty. They said, remember before dad died, he told you to forgive us. You read the Bible. I'm just summing this up. They didn't come to him and say, we're so wrong. This is what we did to you. We weren't right. They came to Joseph and said, before dad died, remember he told you to forgive us. And the Bible says Joseph wept. But then Joseph makes a statement. He says this. Am I in the place of God to judge? All this stuff happened. You did this to me. Thank you. Joseph said, do not be afraid. Thank you. Am I in the place of God to judge? You know what Joseph was saying? Out of everything you did to me or people have done to you, I'm not God to judge. That's not my place. He goes on to say that, yeah, you meant it for evil. But God himself has turned it around and he's going to use it for good. That he may save much people alive.
1: God has entrusted us with an end time mandate to build strong believers in a culture of deception and to prepare people for the Lord's soon return. And partners like you are helping us carry out that assignment. I really want you to know that when you support James Ward Ministries, you are not just a donor. You are a builder and co-laborer with us to advance God's kingdom around the world. Every seed you sow has eternal weight and significance. The Word of God says, write the vision and make it plain. And for us, this is that moment, a moment to look ahead, to align our hearts and join hands to strengthen the work and advance God's kingdom together. I'm asking you to join Sharon and me and some other world changers to celebrate what God has done and to boldly embrace what he is about to do.
2: Hello, everyone. I'm Pastor Sharon Ward, and I'm so pleased to welcome you to Point of Grace. In Hebrews 4:16, it reminds us, let us therefore come boldly to the throne of grace, that we may obtain mercy and find grace to help in time of need. That's what this show is all about, coming boldly before the Lord and discovering his grace for every area of our lives, and he has a purpose for you. So let's lean in and find strength, wisdom, and encouragement together right here at Point of Grace.
0: Faithful God who keeps covenant and mercy for 1,000 generations with those who love him and keep his commandment. That's all it takes, is if you love God and if you obey his word, God will make covenant with you and your family for multiple generations. You don't have to be special. You don't have to have this last name or that last name. Doesn't matter if you have a record. Doesn't matter if you didn't know your dad. Doesn't matter if you were adopted or if you were abandoned. Doesn't matter if you grew up in a shelter or if you grew up in an orphanage. All irrelevant. You love God and you begin to call on the name of God and obey his word. And God will build a family for multiple generations through you.
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1: The last thing in anybody's mind was death.
0: Chunks of building, of airplanes, it's raining jet fuel over the top of my head.
2: I said, God, I'm never going to see my wife again. I'm never going to see the child she's carrying.
3: I kept crying to God to save me, to save my life.
1: I had just 2 minutes left.
4: Nobody wakes up in the morning and expects that this is going to be the day that they die.
5: In these moments of desperation, these moments of disaster, what's really important comes to the surface.
0: I should not have survived, and I did.
3: I am the last survivor. It was a wake-up call for me.
2: That day changed my life forever.
5: In many ways, life seems predictable. But it's not. The earth turns, the sun rises in the east and sets in the west. We leave the house with a plan, a schedule, and an assumption that it's going to just all work out. But the truth is, we really don't know what a day holds. Sometimes a day holds the unthinkable. And in the blink of an eye, in a single morning, your world is changed forever.
3: When I landed that job at the World Trade Center, I was so happy. Just to be part of that in crowd, everybody going somewhere looking pretty, looking nice. And I had that great job of being an assistant secretary. I was just excited to go to work every day. I was young. I had everything going for me. Just being wild and carefree and, oh, I'm invincible, you know.
2: I moved from India to America to chase that American dream. I find work on the 81st floor of the North Tower of the World Trade Center. My wife, Mary, she finds work on the 71st floor of the South Tower. My wife is pregnant, and we're looking forward to the birth of that baby. She did call me that morning saying, I've left, I'll see you in the towers.
0: I was assigned at the time to 7 World Trade Center. That's the third tallest building of that complex, right across the street from Tower 1, the North Tower. Ironically, was supposed to be a boring day of meetings. Didn't think much of it.
1: That day, September 11th, that was someone else's tour. He was one of the senior guys. And he asked me if I wanted to work September 11th, and he had somewhere to go with his family. And I said, not a problem. That was a beautiful day.
2: We hit the ground. I thought my eardrums would burst. There's smoke, walls collapsing, the ceiling coming down. And as I looked up, lying on that carpet, I could see a huge crater, twisted steel and cable. Jet fuel had come down the elevator shaft and balls of fire shooting out of that place. I said, God, I'm never going to see my wife again. I'm never going to see the child she's carrying. Someone on our floor says, get up, let's get going.
3: On the 64th floor, we had no idea what was going on. The building shook like a boom. And when I got up and I looked towards the glass, I saw like papers that floated in the sky. We stayed. I didn't even know what I was doing. I was just going along with everybody else. Nobody left right away.
0: Looking up at the North Tower, seeing the flames pouring out. In the blink of an eye, in the snap of a finger, we switched from special agent to first responder, and we just started rendering aid.
1: approaching the tunnel. That was the quickest route. The plane flew over, and so I looked up for a second. I just caught a glimpse of it as it went over. That's kind of low.
0: I was tending to a woman 80 or so yards from the base of the tower. Her arm was badly burned. I was about to wrap it,

0: chunks of building, of airplanes. It's raining jet fuel over the top of my head.
1: I hear a second plane crashing into the South Tower. There were thousands of people now joining us on the stairwell. My friends were trying to calm me down. They were seeing me desperate, trying to reach my wife through my cell phone. I remember grabbing the cell phones of all the people running down the stairwell with me. But cell phones would not work. The fear of death was written on everyone's face.
2: Arriving on a scene, it was too much to process. You don't know how much time you have. You don't know what may be coming or what's already there. The reality of it sets in. This is terrorism.
3: There was like 15 of us all together. I remember we were in the conference room and we put on the television.
4: Two airplanes have crashed into the World Trade Center.
3: We just started to panic. This is not happening. This is not real. And then someone said, just turn the TV off. Don't look at it. Don't worry. They said help is coming, so we should just wait.
1: We continue to descend down. On the concourse level, I see these signs that says South Tower. And I'm thinking to myself, my wife is going through a rough pregnancy. There's no way she's going to come down all those flights. As I'm getting close to the South Tower, I hear this incredible explosion.
2: We're in the lobby of the Marriott Hotel, right between the two buildings. Everybody stopped because we all felt the floor start to vibrate.

0: as this building is collapsing, as people screaming. And then we huddle together. That moment, I said, God, I'm going to die. Heaven becomes so real for me. John 14 becomes so real. Do not be troubled. Trust in God. Trust also in me. And in that moment of fear, I felt this peace come upon me. And I asked those people to call upon the name of the Lord. Nobody tried to argue with me. Nobody tried to debate with me. They called upon the name of Jesus.
1: There was a battalion chief with me, and he just dove on the floor, lost his helmet, and I just dove on top of him and covered his head as it came crashing through into the hotel.
2: That began my mad dash for life. I saw a fire truck that I was going to slide under for protection. Took a step in that direction, and I decided not to go that route. I just kept going straight. This freight train sounding thundercloud barreling down my neck. My eyes, my ears, my mouth were instantly filled with pulverized concrete. It suffocated all noise, except for the noise of screams.
3: Thank you, Lord.
1: Once the collapse stopped, only about 3 feet from us, there was a wall of debris from floor to ceiling. And we didn't realize it was that close and we would have been gone. One tower was still standing when I got out, the North Tower. My first thought was, this would be a catastrophe if that came down.
4: I couldn't believe that I was still up there after all this time. Finally, one of the guys said, you know, we've been up here for over an hour and nobody's coming. We need to make a decision. Me and my friend Rosa was just holding each other's hand tight and we was just shaking. Finally, we decided to take the staircase and head down.
0: We were choking on the soot and the smoke and the ash. We couldn't breathe. I see a red light penetrating through the smoke and the ash. This light was coming out of an ambulance. So we get past that ambulance. Things got a little bit clearer.
4: We all was just heading down. Not in a rush, not running, not screaming, not panicking. I said to myself, we're going to be okay.
1: I looked up and I saw that aerial. It was rocking back and forth. I had no idea I had just 2 minutes left.
4: We kept going. I'm counting the stairs as we go down. We made it to the 13th staircase, and that's when I stopped to take my shoes off, and I bent over slightly to unzip my boot. And before I could even get back up,
1: I realized you have got to run. This thing blew past like a hurricane.

0: We went looking for survivors, you know, but all we found were bodies. And that's still a hard thing to think about. I looked across at the fire truck that I was going to slide under. It was obliterated. Anything, anyone under that truck is dead.
1: I remember media coming with cameras and microphones, like, what just happened? I remember telling a guy, my wife is dead, and his microphone just fell off his hands. It was hard to even make sense of what happened. You feel like the world is coming to an end.
2: That day, September 11th, I lost 24 friends. It's 24 guys that I worked with.

0: I was 26 at that time, and when you're young, you've never really thought much about death. That day changed my life forever. And I remember my cell phone rings for the very first time.
1: I picked up that call thinking this is going to be the worst news of my life.
0: It's my wife on the other side. I had spent hours that day thinking she was dead, but she was late to work that day by a few minutes. She thought I was dead. We told each other where we could meet. And as we ran to each other, that was an amazing moment. We both survived.

0: I couldn't move. I was just laying there in the darkness and the dust in my mouth, my nose. But not knowing the magnitude of how much rubble I'm stuck under. And in my mind, I thought, no, I'm dreaming. But when I start feeling the pain and I realize that I'm still breathing, I can still feel, oh, this is not a dream. At one point, it was so excruciating, I could feel the steel rod sticking in my side. I tried to like lift my head and I realized that it's completely stuck. I was in pain, I felt like my head was going to explode. And then at one point it started to feel so hot, like the flames were like beneath me. I was just there and just thinking like, I'm gonna see myself slowly dying here.
1: Our Father, hallowed is thy name, and hallowed is the ground on which we stand. We come to you this day to seek your help, your mercy, and your grace. We pray today.
2: I was asked to go to New York City for a prayer vigil.
1: We remember this day, the sacrifice.
2: And it was a very moving experience.
1: May they sense your presence.
3: While I was up there, the deputy mayor took me around. And we went by Chelsea Piers where people put flowers. They put a picture of their loved one. People were looking for information. Have you seen this person? Please call this number. Wherever we went, there were people standing on the side of the road. And a lot of them just would hold up a picture of their loved one. They wanted to know if you've seen them.
4: There were people, thousands of people. Have you seen this person? I'm looking for them. And there were not enough pastors. There wasn't enough people to go up there and love them and put their arms around them and pray with them. And I started calling some pastors I knew. Come on, let's go to New York and just pray with the people.
5: I got a call from Franklin. And he said, would you be willing to go to New York and get boots on the ground and see how you can help? As soon as the airspace opened, we were on a plane. And as we got closer, it was like looking into a hole with smoke and flames coming out. It was like looking into hell.
3: We didn't know the full extent of what we needed to do. We just started doing it.
6: Lord, touch us, touch our lives, Lord. Care, be gentle.
5: When something like this happens, people, if they've lost somebody, feel desperately sad, but a lot of people feel angry. They need the presence of a human being representing the Lord. So this is what Jesus is like. Here I am. I'm here to listen to you.
2: Sometimes you don't have to say a word. You're just there with them. We always want people to know God loves them and cares for them. In the middle of this tragedy, God has not left them. He's not vacated the scene. We can talk to him right now. In these moments of desperation, these moments of disaster, what's really important comes to the surface. The only hope that we have is in God.

Even under the rubble, I was just thinking about my mom. My mom kind of came to me. My mom passed away in 1999. She was a Christian. I think I wasn't really listening to her. It was all about me, self, self, self. And I didn't understand what Jesus did for us. I just thought about my mom, what she had said about heaven and hell.

0: And that's when I decided to talk to God. I just started to cry out and ask for forgiveness. And ask for a second chance. And I knew what I wanted to do, and I know I wanted that chance to make that commitment. I was just asking for his forgiveness. And at one point, I wanted to give up. And I said, God, are you listening to me? Please show me a sign. Please show me a sign that you're there. I can't do this anymore. And then someone grabbed me by my hand. He told me his name is Paul. And he kept holding my hand and kept telling me that you're going to be fine. Help is on the way. I'm not going to let you go. And he said, Janelle, I got you. And I remember holding onto his hand so tight. And I said, thank you, God. The rescuers, I would hear the sound of the radios going off. I called out and I said, hello. And Paul told me to keep talking to them. He said, they're almost here. Keep talking. And I could hear them like coming up closer and closer. And I hear one of them saying, I see her, I see her. I just knew I was going to go home. I am the last survivor, buried for 27 hours. I myself couldn't believe that I survived it. I couldn't believe it. And I think Paul definitely was an angel looking out for me. I wasn't hallucinating, I wasn't dreaming. I knew the conversation that I had. There is angels amongst us. And God sent me that miracle that day. It was a wake-up call for me. Something happened under that rubble. I found Jesus that day.
1: September 11, 2001 changed the world. I should not have survived, and I did.
2: And even after 25 years, you look back, and it doesn't leave you.
3: Nobody wakes up in the morning and expects that this is going to be the day that they die.
4: And I reflect on that a lot. A day is coming. It's inevitable. No one can avoid it. You have to make peace with the fact we're mortal.
0: Tomorrow is not promised to any one of us. I was given an opportunity. I was given a second chance. And I want people to come before it's too late. I want them to come to know Jesus Christ before it's too late.
1: What gives me hope is that I know how it ends. There will be a new heaven, and there will be a new earth, and there will be no pain and no suffering. And the things like September 11, 2001 will be but a memory.
2: It's not a promise that life is going to be so comfortable. In this world, there are many troubles. But when you know Jesus, if you have that hope, it's an incredible peace.
0: Knowing Jesus Christ, my life now has been a blessing. And the grace that God has shown towards me, it's amazing. I have a new song to sing in my heart.
4: Jesus Christ loves us infinitely more than we could ever love ourselves. That carries me. Because I know that I know that I know. That's my future. Regardless of how I go, you got me forever. That's peace beyond understanding.
0: We all gonna go one day. But after this life, there's eternal life. Now, I'm more than prepared. I'm ready.
5: September of the 11th, 2001, reminded us how quickly life can change. People left their homes looking forward to an ordinary Tuesday. Many of them never returned. The Bible makes it clear that God does not promise us tomorrow. We all eventually are going to face death. Death is universal. It comes for all of us, and we're not going to escape it. And my question is, are you ready for that day? Do you know that your soul is safe and secure in the hands of Almighty God, the God that created you, that made you, that loves you? He has a plan for your life. But we have a problem, and that problem is sin, and sin separates us from God, and we've all sinned, and we've all come short of God's standard, His glory. And the penalty for this, the Bible says the wages of sin is death, but the gift of God is eternal life through Jesus Christ our Lord. God so loved the world that He gave His only begotten Son, that whosoever believeth in Him shouldn't perish, but should have everlasting life. Jesus Christ took your sins. He died on the cross. He shed His blood. He was buried. But on the third day, God raised Him to life. You got to make a decision, a choice, to accept what God has done for you and put your faith in His Son, Jesus Christ, or to reject it. It's up to you. You make the choice. I was 22 years old when I made that choice, and I chose to turn from my sins, to repent. You have to, if you come to God, you have to repent. Turn from your sins and by faith believe on the name of the Lord Jesus Christ. And I did that when I was 22 years old. And you can do that right now. If you've never done it, you can be confident right now that you're safe in the hands of Almighty God. So just pray this prayer. If you've never done it, just right now, just pray this prayer. Just say, God, I'm a sinner. I'm sorry for my sins. Forgive me. I believe that Jesus is your Son, and I want to trust Him right now as my Savior. I want to turn from my sins, and I want to trust in Jesus. And I pray this in His name. Amen. If you prayed that prayer, call that number right now that's on the screen. We've got someone who'd like to speak with you. God bless you.
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10: Jesus has these statements that are so hard to get around. It's either me or mammon. Remember that one? You can't worship it and me. And so often, upwardly mobile opportunities put us to the very test about what's the core value.

0: Hi, I'm Chip Ingram, and welcome to Living on the Edge. We're in the middle of a brand new series called Five Lies That Ruin Relationships. In our last session last week, we talked about a lie that we believe that is so subtle that it's about our work, about our job, about our careers. And now we're going to talk about the truth. How do you make great decisions about your job, your work, your career? You know, about 60 to 80% of your waking hours, you're not sleeping, you're not eating, and you're not at home. You're at work, and God wants you to make great decisions about your work. We learn there is a lie, that the belief that unconsciously any upward mobility opportunity is always His will, is planning apart from Him and could be devastating. So join me now as we learn how to make great decisions according to God's Word.
1: If life is uncertain, if life is short, how should you go about making wise decisions with regard to work? And then in the next few verses, verses 15 to 17, he's going to give us a clear explanation. Follow along as I read, how do we make good decisions about our work? He says, okay, in contrast, instead, literally the word is anti. You know, instead or anti, over against what you just heard, you ought to say, if it's the Lord's will, we will live and do this or do that. As it is, you boast and you brag, and all such boasting is evil. Anyone then who knows the good, circle the phrase the good because we'll come back to it. If anyone knows the good he ought to do and doesn't do it, he sins. And the word good here means morally excellent, that which is praiseworthy, that which is winsome, that which does good things and great things in the lives and the hearts of other people. I think out of this brief three verses, God gives us four very clear axiomatic ways to make good decisions about work. He gave us the prescription, you ought to say, if it's the Lord's will. He gave us the reproof, don't be boastful and arrogant about the future. And then he gave us the warning. If you know what's right to do, it's good, and don't do it, it's sin. And out of that passage, I see four clear principles. Number one, in making decisions about work, number one, make God's will the foundation for all decision making. Just, you know, who knows the future? God does. Who has your best interest in mind? God does. That's the part I think we don't believe. Would you jot in your notes Psalm 84:11? This is like one of my most, I love this verses. The Lord God is a sun and a shield. The Lord gives grace and glory. No good thing will he withhold from those who walk uprightly. You know what? He's not trying to keep you from a good job with lots of money and all the things you think you're going to deliver. The Lord God is a sun, unlimited resources. The Lord is a shield, your protector. The Lord gives grace. In other words, stuff you don't deserve. The Lord gives glory. He wants to expand and multiply and be good to you. He's your father. No good thing will he withhold from those who walk uprightly. When you get that, then you say, Lord, you know, I think a lot of us are afraid to pray. We're going to say, Lord, do you want me to take this juicy, wonderful opportunity? And I'm afraid you're going to say no. So, sorry, I didn't have time to hear you. Because we think we know what's best for us. Who knows if things are going to stay the same? Who knows what's going to change? Who knows what's best for us? Who knows what transitions our daughter, our son, our wives are going to go through? Who knows that maybe if I'm single, maybe I'm leaving and God has someone in this place instead of that? I don't know, but God does. I came that you might have life, Jesus said, and have it abundantly. So make God's will. You know, you say, God, I want your will more than any of my desires. Second, I think under this is that commit and say to yourself, regardless of the circumstances and the seeming can't miss opportunity, I am going to do whatever you say. There's got to be a commitment of the heart prior to the decision. I was doing a little research and found out that in the old days, believers would write letters to one another. And at the end of the letter, they would just put, in the olden days, D period, V period. Anybody know what that means? It's a Latin phrase. Deo volente. And they didn't mean it as a cliche. You know what it meant? It meant, if the Lord wills. See, they would write a letter and they would talk about, I'm going to do this or I'm going to do that. Or, I hope to come and see you and hope things are right. DV, Deo volente, if the Lord wills. In other words, it's with an open hand. I think that's making God's will the foundation. Now, let me give you, because I think this is important, some very specific ways, I think, to make God's will the foundation. of all your decision making. And I have here, and I don't know if I gave you room, 1, 2, 3, 4. And this is kind of like sort of the basics on finding the will of God underneath this section. But are you ready? Here's how, when I have to find the will of God, when I had to make the decision to leave California and move to Atlanta and take this new role with Walkthrough, number one, I had to get to the point where I was willing. Be willing to do whatever God wants you to do. Underneath that, you might jot John 7:17. Jesus said to a group of people, if any man is willing to do my will, he'll know of the teaching, whether it's of God or whether I speak from myself. I think almost 90% of the will of God is getting my heart to the point where, instead of trying to read into verses or read into counsel, God, I will do, no matter what it is, I will do whatever you want me to do. The second way that, at least for me, to find God's will is to pray. Matthew 7:7, seek and you'll find. Ask and you'll receive. Knock and it'll be open. Ask God, Lord, show me, speak to me. The third is God's word. Psalm 119:105, your word is a lamp unto my feet. It's a light unto my path. So often for me, just I keep reading where I'm reading. God, you know it's a big decision. Lord, I don't know what to do. I'm willing to do whatever. I'm asking you. And as I'm reading, speak to me from your word. For me with Walkthrough, I told God, I cannot go unless you give me a promise. I got to have a promise. I got to have where you personalize a part of scripture that say, Chip, this is what I want you to do. Because I knew that if I left, I'd have days where I regretted and said, oh, this is the dumbest thing in my life. And if I stayed, I'd have regrets to say, oh, brother, God brought this in front of me and he wanted me to do it and I just didn't have the courage of the faith. So no matter which I did, I was going to have regrets. And I figured either place, I'm going to have a really bad, difficult day where circumstances are going to be bad. I've got to know, not based on circumstances, but from the Lord. And the only way I know to do that is a promise. And so he gave me a promise from Acts 26 as I sat on the floor of the airport for me. And I was been begging and I'd fasted and praying and did all the things you're supposed to do. And I heard God say, Chip, now get up, arise and stand on your feet and go to where I send you. And I want you to be my witness and my servant to tell. And it's really in the context, he was talking to Paul. But I think sometimes God will, You know when you're reading the Bible and it's like it just glows and comes off the page and it's like, this is for you. Now, I'm not saying that happens all the time, but when I'm looking for the will of God, oh God, give me a promise. So I'm going to be willing. I'm going to pray. I'm going to get into the scriptures. And number four, wise counsel. Wise counsel. He who dwells with wise men will be wise, but the companion of a fool will suffer harm. That's Proverbs 13:20. So make God's will the foundation. And I think that's how you do it. I'm willing to do it. I'm asking. I'm in your word, and I'm going to ask the people who know me best and who really walk with God, what do you think of this opportunity? And I'm not going to do what they say. It's in the multitude of counselors, their safety. I'm going to weigh that. The second principle that flows out of this to make good decisions about work is recognize the root cause of planning apart from God. And that's in verse 16. As it is, you boast and you brag. Literally, you take pride in your arrogance. I like the Phillips translation. He says, you get a certain pride, as he translates this, in yourself in planning for the future with such confidence. And I think the key here is motive. It's in pronouncing our plans or our capabilities as a statement of faith. This is what I believe the Lord wants me to do. But actually, when you get good at stuff, I mean, when you know you're good, and by the way, it's okay to be good at stuff. God made you good at stuff. But that's where you can get tripped up. You're good at it, and you know, hey, I've done this. Look what happened. I've done this. Look what happened. I've done this. Look what happened. Here's another opportunity. I'm just going to go do this, and I can tell you what's going to happen because I built that, and bang, you know, I was manager here, director here, supervisor here, VP here, and you just, it's kind of this, there's sort of a, you know, I got it. And when that great next juicy opportunity is, there's something in the human heart. And so I think we just need to be open and sensitive to the Lord. God's will may be, that's the next step. God's will may be, this is a test. And you know, Jesus has these statements that are so hard to get around. It's either me or mammon. Remember that one? You can't worship it and me. And so often, upwardly mobile opportunities put us to the very test about what's the core value. I remember when Bill Carter said no to that job, I remember like coming home and talking to my wife and sort of telling the story and going, I can't believe that. It was so rare. It was so unusual. But really it was his spiritual priorities and relational priorities were higher than making more money. Why would I be shocked that a Christian thinks that way? You know, because I don't meet many Christians that think that way. If Henry would have thought that way, he would have an intact family. If Henry would have thought that way, his kids would be still flourishing. If Henry would have thought that way, he'd be living in his own nice little house in rural Texas, growing and changing and stopping the abuse and starting a new generation of people. And instead, he's living in a station wagon. Every upwardly mobile opportunity may not be God's will. And that's the third principle from this passage. Don't buy the lie. Upwardly mobile work opportunities are automatically the will of God. That's the lie. We just think unconsciously. Often we don't even think. Upwardly mobile opportunity. This. It must be God's will. And I would say, do not buy the lie. Doesn't mean you shouldn't take them. Doesn't mean not to pray about them. It doesn't mean that it's more spiritual to say no to those. The other test may be God is stretching you. God's given you capacity and you were here and the director here and the manager here and the supervisor here and the VP here. And this is a new platform for ministry. But you go there not because of look at who I am and how much I've got and how much I'm going to make. You go there as a steward of the manifold grace of God. This is a big responsibility. This will mean major changes if you still have a family. Before I go, Bill, you know what he did? He flew out. He visited a half a dozen churches. He said, I didn't sense that I would have the kind of fellowship that I need for where I'm at in my life right now. It doesn't mean that you don't take upwardly mobile opportunities, but the lie is believing upwardly mobile opportunities are automatically slam dunk the will of God. And what James is saying is, they're not. The fourth principle that flows out of this passage in making wise decisions about work is to act on your God-given dreams and impulses. In verse 17, what's it say? If anyone knows what the good is, the blessing is, the beautiful thing, the praiseworthy, the morally positive thing to do, and knows that he ought to do it but doesn't do it, he sins. In verses 13 to 16, it's a sin of commission. It's arrogant planning apart from God. In verse 17, he warns us about the sin of omission. You know, what? There is a good that you ought to do. The good that you ought to do may be take care of these areas instead of the job. Or the good you ought to do may be, in my case, I didn't want to leave. Mine was a stewardship issue. Do I want to get to impact one local area or God? Do you want to take me out of what I love to do with people that I love to do it with, my family where it's at and things intact, and I don't want to go? And by the way, the weather is kind of nice in Santa Cruz. And do you want me as a steward to take that same set of gifts out of my comfort zone and be able to help tens of thousands of pastors and millions of people around the world? And for me, it wasn't like, wow, I got this big promotion. For me, it was like, I want to do that. But him who knows the good, him who knows what he ought to do and doesn't do it, to him it's sin. To me, not taking that would have been an unwillingness to step out in faith and keep in my comfort zone. And so I would ask you, what is the good that God has prompted you to do? What is the good that you think he might be saying, hey? See, this passage pushes real hard on don't buy the lie, upward mobility about your job. But then not just with regard to the job, this is sort of a summary statement. This verse, I think, is summarizing where we've been in terms of the teaching of James. Is there anything in your life or anything in my life you say, this is the good I ought to do? I ought to teach that class. I ought to mentor that young woman. You know what? My lands, you know, I've had a great job and he's talking about all this stuff and I got a 401k and a 701k and a 1501k and people have had all kind of problems and, you know, in my honest, honest hearts of hearts, I'd have to live about four lifetimes to spend all the money. And I've hoarded my security. Man, I ought to divest. And all the research I've done, I've worked with a group called Generous Giving. They've done research with people that are extraordinarily wealthy, and they can't give you one or two instances of leaving it to their children where it's worked out well. And they have zero instances where millions and millions of dollars have done anything but totally corrupt and ruin their grandchildren. And yet people have the stack of money. I remember one guy saying, well, I mean, this is how we all have that little line that says, well, I'm going to give over and above when I sort of, this is okay. And then probably years ago, when I have $1 million and, you know, and I know, you know, and sort of net assets and things, or I'll be okay. And then it got to be 10 million and then 100 million. And I actually had an encounter with someone and said, you know something, I feel real free to give generously, but it's kind of after you have 1 billion set aside. And I'm thinking, dude, how much steak can you eat in one day? I mean, you know, and what I realize, what is the good that we ought to do? Is it giving wildly and generously? Is it saying that, you know, maybe some of us in those middle or more twilight years have more to offer, and instead of figuring out how to lower your golf score quite so well, that you invest your wisdom and your life and your gifts in the next generation? I don't know what it is. Maybe it's taking a risk. Maybe it's stepping out. What is the good? What's the dream in your heart that God maybe has been kind of saying, that you ought to do? And he says, you know what? This is an interesting definition of sin, isn't it? If you know what's right to do and don't do it, it's sin. And sin just means missing the mark. And why does God not want us to miss the mark? Because he's a sun and a shield. He gives grace and glory. No good thing does he withhold. His plans for us are great. Why is James reproving these entrepreneurs and business people from planning apart from God? It's because your plans and my plans and their plans apart from God will never land us in the best place. He's a loving God. I think somehow we get this idea that all of God's rules and all of his commandments, you know, he's kind of just trying to keep us from something good. His commandments are like the guardrails on a windy road, where that if you go over the edge of the road, you drop 1,000 feet and die. All those commands and all those guardrails, you know what they're for? They're to keep you on the road so that as you follow the road and get on the highway, you get the highest and the best. But what I will tell you is, in the world that we live in, you'll make a lot of tough decisions, and you'll look very different than the average Christian when you make your plans not apart from God, but surrendering them to God. And I would guess a little bit from your faces and just a little bit from experience is there are some people in this room that took some jobs years back, and you look back now and literally in your mind as I've been talking, you thought, boy, I wonder why I took that. I didn't even think about whether to take that job or not. And then one of your kids went through a rough time, or that was, let's see, you took the job. It was 3 years later. It's when your divorce hit. The company that looked so rock solid, and you got the big promotion, and then stock options went down. They hired a new CEO, and they downsized. And some of you in this room can think back to a job decision you made that you just think, boy, I wish I would have heard this about 5 years ago or 10. And I think the danger is thinking there's no hope. The danger is thinking, man, I did. I took a job, and I wouldn't say I was selfish and greedy. I just kind of just did it, just made sense. And if you happen to be one of those people with lots of pain, I want to ask you just to jot down two little chapters, and I want to tell you a story. Because I want you to know that you can blow it big time, make terrible decisions, and even make them innocently. And our God is a God of grace, a God of hope, and a God of restoration. And jot down, if you would, just in the corner, Genesis chapter 12 and 13. And you maybe can get a Coke or a cup of coffee or tea or whatever you like and put your feet up, and if you're in that situation, and read it. And the story is very simple. There is a man who has a very important relationship with God, and God calls him, and he obeys him. And he obeys him, but there's an opportunity. See, you think about these kind of jobs, and there's some difficulty, and it wasn't like exactly a job, but the economic conditions caused him to make a decision.

0: I don't know how you're going to provide for him, but I'm going to trust you. Instead, he took a decision economically based. Then he began a whole journey of lies that almost ended him up completely in the ditch. And it's really interesting that God is gracious to make him aware that it's a mistake. And maybe that's what he did for you in this room. And then in the end of chapter 13, as he moves out in the beginning of chapter 14, you find him in a new land, and God sets out some new borders. And it says, and Abraham built an altar to the Lord, and he worshiped. And I think at that altar, Abraham had some, I'm sorry, that was not a good move. And I think probably he and Sarah had a conversation, I sure hope so, about I'm sorry. And it's interesting that when you track Abraham's life, that wasn't the end. He made a big mistake. But in chapter 15, God actually renews that great covenant. And God fulfills his promises, even though he made a major, major, significant, nearly fatal mistake about where to be and where to go, based primarily on economics. And you know, I'd just like you to know that's how God will treat you. And you don't have to live with regret. You don't have to feel like all is lost. There may be some pain and some consequences. There were for Abraham. But I'll tell you what, his life doesn't end up like this. His life ended like this. And so I think what you need to do is just bow your head. And if that's the case, just say, Lord, I'm sorry. And, you know, whether willfully, consciously, unconsciously, I look back in my life and see that's happened. And I want you to not only forgive me, I want a fresh start. I want you to restore me. And I want to be your man or your woman, because who knows how many years you've given me. I just talked to a guy who remarried at 70 and celebrated his 25th anniversary after his first wife died. See, your face is telling me, and you're thinking, you know, who wants to get married at 70? Well, he did. But he's got a 25-year anniversary. You know what? God wants some of the people to live to 90. He's in good health, sharp as a tack. God may have a lot more years for you. Life is short, but who knows? So let's not live in regrets. Let's live about what God will do in the future. Could I ask you just to bow your head, have a good conversation with your Lord?
1: As we wrap up today's program, I realize there's a number of you with lots of issues about lots of relationships. But I want to talk about this issue of work. You know, we talked about how to find God's will. In other words, you get an opportunity for promotion, or maybe it's a different job in a different state or different city. And we said, okay, you know, Lord, I'm willing. And you pray, you get in God's word, you get wisdom from good counsel. But here's another question. When do you know it's time to leave? Maybe you don't have another job, but you're in a job and you're saying, you know, even as I'm talking, you know, man, I'm miserable. I hate my job. I'm not satisfied. There's no fire. There's no passion. What do you do then? Well, let me share a quick story that might be helpful to you, because about 5 years ago, I left the pastorate full time and came to Walk Through the Bible as its president and CEO. And the job was cast vision, teach, create resources, and travel all over the world and help pastors and missionaries. And I got to tell you, I loved it. Year number one, year number two, year number three. Year number four, as things begin to grow, I realized that it was more and more taking me out of my teaching, and I was more and more kind of the CEO, the president role. And I'm a pastor at heart. By year number five, I spent an entire 12 months, probably 13, I did not create one brand new teaching course. Now, I taught a bunch. I went all over the world. But I was in 10-hour budget meetings. I was in organizational leadership. And, you know, I had this weight of responsibility. You know, at the end of the day, you know, as they say, the buck stops here. And I felt this weight of responsibility. And I remember getting with my grown kids. I have three grown boys and a grown daughter. And we began to talk about life. And I asked them some questions and observations. And, you know, once a year I get them all together and we go away somewhere for vacation and they bring their kids. And I'll never forget one of my sons looking to me and said, Dad, you know something? I said, what? He said, my observation is the way you're doing life now and your job is life draining instead of life giving. And it was vacation, and so people sleep in, and you know, I just wake up early no matter what. And so I had 3 or 4 hours every morning with the Lord on vacation, day one, day two, day three. And by about day three, literally, from the scriptures and the Spirit of God and praying, God rebuked me. and said, "Chip, I made you to teach." And he reminded me of my passion

0: and my vision. And then he said, what are you really doing? And I said, well, I'm leading this organization. I'm trying to get all these things sort of in line and, you know, the right people on the bus and the right seats and all that stuff I'm reading. And he said, well, how's that going? Kind of the Dr. Phil, Holy Spirit. How's that working for you, Chip?
1: Not very good, you know.
0: And he said, well, you know, what about the teaching side? Well, I haven't created anything new. But how's that going? And I saw what was happening around the world, and I saw what's happening in the teaching and the radio and iPods and internet. And I said, well, Lord, you're blessing that. He said, Chip, that's what I made you to do. And I don't know where you're at. You might be in a situation, but I'll tell you what, I had to humble myself. I had to look at my ego and realize that I didn't want to go to a board and say, you know, I don't think I'm best for this, and I think I need to resign. I need to focus on what God made me to do. I mean, you know, in all of us, we want to be that top person, that president. I got promoted out of my competency, and the job changed from teacher and visionary to organizational leader. And, you know, you might be in a situation where everyone thinks what you're doing is great, but it's killing you. Can I tell you something? Listen to God. Humble yourself. Be willing to do whatever. Pray. Get into His Word. Get some really wise counsel. And then pull the trigger. You got one life to live. Live it for Him and do what you were made to do. You'll never regret it.
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4: 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Thousands of prayer missionaries city to city, coast to coast, are in our live prayer chain right now, praying over all who call in. 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
6: Oh, good evening, and God bless each and every one of you prayer missionaries that are tuning in tonight live. It's Saturday night, 9 p.m. Pacific, wherever you're at in the world. Just know every Saturday night at 9 p.m. where we can get together, pray for a miracle and pray for one another. And we've been praying for people for over 25 years now. God has been so good. We've seen so many miracles and blessings. And it is great to know, as a brother or a sister in Christ, that you have somewhere that the program is just about you and your need and all of our prayer missionaries that just want to blanket prayer for you. And it says in the Bible, when there's two or more together, God says He will be there. And I know He answers prayer. Our phone number is toll-free. It's 1-866-ANDPRAY. And this is like the old days. I'll be solo tonight, and so I'll probably take a few more prayer calls and read a few of those precious prayer requests that come in. If you'd like to type in a prayer request, you can go to hischannel.com, and where it says prayer, type it in. Or you could go to prayformiracle.org. And I want to give a virtual wave to all of you radio listeners that are tuning in tonight to pray for a miracle. And I would just like to leave you with just a lesson that I learned over the years. And if you want to learn more about prayer and the relationship with God in prayer, go to the New Testament and just read the book of Matthew. He has some words from God Himself and from Jesus, and He really sets a standard for how to pray and not to pray in repetition? God knows what you want before you even request it. He's just, and the part that is confusing for a lot of people, it says that all prayer will be answered. Keep praying, keep praying. And I always like what Pastor Perry always says. Sometimes God says no, because he knows that desire of our heart that he would give us might be the very thing that would sever the relationship with you and him. And so, friends, I'd like to open tonight with our first prayer call. Let's welcome Anna to pray for a miracle.
7: From Tennessee, I'm calling to request prayer from a brother, Billy. They just gave him 6 months to live. He has cancer.
6: Prayer missionaries, a little hand of agreement, and I always ask for that. It's just to remind you to agree. You can keep your eyes open and walk around the house. God's just looking for us all to agree together. Oh, Jesus, we're lifting up Anna tonight. And this person that she's requesting has probably gone into hospice and has been given 6 months with cancer. I remember the story with David, how he prayed and prayed for mercy for his son. As the son was getting worse, he kept praying. And after his son was taken home, he got up and cleaned himself off. And the servants were very concerned. He was content with your decision. And he told the servants, while my son was alive, there may have been a chance. But now, you know the story, friends. So I always say, no matter what stage somebody is when they're sick, always pray for their healing, because you never know the miracle that God will do. My mother last year went home to the Lord. She was 102 years old. And I could tell you some stories where she was in hospice many times, and we would go to the hospital and she was stiff with the arms up, and they said it's just a matter of hours. 3 weeks later, she was home back doing yard work. Miracle, just miracle. Prayer, you extended her life. And sometimes I thought maybe we shouldn't be praying for extending her life. She was 102 and still going. So with this man, we're asking that you heal him and extend his days. And this is a proper prayer request, expecting a miracle. Miracles happen only when you're involved. This is our prayer with hope. And we're asking also in these times that you allow him to be drawn closer to you, that he has an understanding of if he's going home or if he's staying, that he understands the relationship between you and him. This is more important than health. This is our prayer. We thank you, Jesus, for being here tonight. We thank the Holy Spirit for going to and fro. And Father, we thank you for making a decision to either keep your son with you or send him down here to save us. That should be a lesson to every person to know when they hear the word from Satan. Who are you? You're worthless. You aren't going to heaven. We were so valuable that you sent your Son to save us. We must remember that. And I think anything other is a mockery unto you. In your name, Jesus, we pray. Amen, amen, and amen.
8: 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Pray for a miracle. Call toll-free 1-866-AND-PRAY. That's 866 and pray.

0: Oh, Saints. That was our great friend, Vern Jackson, who now is in heaven accepting his reward. He's been home for a few years, but his work on this earth goes on and on. So many people are comforted and joyed by the songs that Vern Jackson sang. I never tired of hearing him. We've been playing that song on Pray for a Miracle for over 25 years now. And it thrills me every time I hear it. There will be a day when we all get to go home. And you should think that way, even if you're perfectly healthy. Don't build your heaven here on this earth. Do a work in your ability for God while you're here. Enjoy life. Raise your family. Be the best worker you can be. And look forward to the day God calls you home. Because I believe that the Trinity is sitting there wanting to bring you home, like when you had your first great Christmas that you were able to share gifts with people. You could hardly wait for them to get there, and you could really hardly wait for them to open those presents. That's what our Father's doing. The Son, they've built the house, they've got everything for you, your rewards are sitting there, and they can hardly wait to bring you through Gate Street and introduce you to your permanent home for eternity. Think about that. Think about that. I have a few prayer requests I'd like to have some of you missionaries lift up. And this was Tiffany. She was hospitalized for a temporary psychosis. So she's asking that we pray for her. And Dee Dee, she says, please keep my family in prayer. She's going to be home for 7 days with her three-week-old grandson. So pray for her. I love these prayer requests. It's so important to have people pray for you. Darcy is saying, please pray for me. I'm being spiritually attacked. And she says it's been a while, and she needs prayer. So we need to be blanketing prayer for her. And if you'd like to become a volunteer prayer missionary, there's nothing to sign. There's no email thing that we're going to be emailing you. All it is you're just committing between you and God that you're going to tune in every Saturday night. But in your prayers, you're just going to blanket prayer these people. So when you say your prayers, all you have to do is say, Jesus, I agree with my brothers and sisters and pray for a miracle for their need. That's it. Anything more than that, that's just, I believe, Satan moving in because he wants you to do this long chant so you won't do it every day. And then got another great one. A lot of D's tonight. This is Dana, and she says, please pray for my husband to find work and for my son not to lose his job. Very important. Jobs are starting to open up all over. That's America we're talking about. And for any of you out there, claim that prayer. If you're looking for a job or you're thinking about switching, take it to the Lord and ask Him to get you that best job you can find. He'll help you. He'll help you find that job. He'll put you where He wants you to be. And friends, let's go ahead and let's welcome Bill to Pray for a Miracle.
1: I live in Cerritos, California. I am graduating from Biola University and heading into the seminary. I need prayer for money and work. Things have been awfully hard, and I'm feeling a lot of oppression. That is opposition from the unseen enemy, and that's basically it. And I appreciate you guys. Thank you so much. God bless you. Thank you for praying for me.
0: God bless you, Bill. Missionaries, that little hand agreement, you can put it down. Oh, Lord. We're lifting up a future servant, Bill. He's gone through Biola. And we have had many of their students work over at his channel while they're going through the seminary for income. So many of them. And then we watch them after a few years move on and go into where you lead them. We've always been an open door for them. In fact, our HR department always contacts them every so often to see if they've got another person. And Lord, we don't do interns, we pay. We don't take advantage of your servants. But Bill, you have something mighty planned for him. How I know this, it's an obvious secret with those of us that are in your ministry. Persecution, just anxiety, that's Satan doing everything to get him away from, he knows the pattern, and he wants to get him away from where you're going to lead him, because he knows Bill's going to be effective. And sometimes you send out these young people and they spend a lifetime somewhere just to save one person. And that's what you planned, because that one person might be the next Billy Graham. I love the story about him. How that evangelist, that night he went there, the evangelist felt that he failed. And little did he know, the one person he brought to you that night changed the world. This happens so many times. We never can understand the mysteries of your works. But I'm asking that you give Bill wisdom and understanding, and give him sure feet while he is completely insecure in his first steps, because he's never followed that path. So he walks down a very muddy road. And sometimes you allow that for quite a few seasons to temper them. And then they become so bold, they do things that are the impossible because they trust in you. He needs to be tempered. We're just asking that you keep Satan off his doorstep. This is our prayer, and we're all in agreement. And when we go home, we're going to go to that prayer room, and we're going to go to that book of life, and we're going to see the works that Bill did after we prayed for him. Thank you, Jesus. Amen.
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0: You're watching or listening on the radio to Pray for a Miracle. We've been praying every Saturday night for 25 years for the needs of our brothers and sisters. We don't ask for support, and we have nothing to mail you. We're just here for prayer. It's one of the few ministries that God has lifted up that He didn't want the plate passed in front of His prayer. And we've been faithful to that for 25 years, and He has given us so much. Off this little prayer program, He gave us years ago a little fledgling radio network, and then a TV network, which you all know is His channel. And we watched that grow mightily. And if you're thinking about going into the ministry, remember, if you go in not looking for anything and you're responsible, God will give you more authority. And now we have such responsibility because His channel reaches over 70 million viewers a month. And just think, it all started from us praying for one another without taking donations on Pray for a Miracle. That gave me so much faith and courage that we were able to move forward. And if you're young and you're thinking about becoming a pastor or missionary or doing some volunteer work for the Lord at your local church, remember, first steps are muddy because God has to strengthen your feet and He will teach you to trust Him. He will push you into an impossible situation that your normal abilities of success and failure say, I don't want to do that. That's not going to work. He will send you over that cliff. He'll see if you'll go over that cliff because He's testing you, and you'll learn. He'll catch you. And once you do that, you have a little more faith when that little voice in your head, silent, ever so silent voice says, I want you to go here and go do this. I want you to do that. You become so bold and you just do the impossible for the Lord because anything for Him is impossible because He is our God. Friends, missionaries, we got a few little prayer requests here, and this is from Cohen. He says his wife is stranded in the Philippines, lots of red tape. He's just asking for us to pray for her. And Matt has been sick for days. He's praying for healing. So would you just pray for him for healing? Agree with him that the Lord heals him. And here's an anonymous, pray that I walk close with the Lord again. Oh, the Lord loves those, the prodigal child. Walked away, slipped away, and lived in the world. And God didn't let go, and the Holy Spirit kept around him. And now he's magnetized back to the Lord. Let's pray this time. He clings to the Lord and learns to trust in Him, and his joy comes from the Word of God. Friends, let's go ahead and welcome Cheryl to pray for a miracle.
1: Hello, I'm praying for a miracle. My father has been diagnosed with cancer, and I want a cure to happen in the next within this year. He will turn 80. And also, I have been dealing with some financial strains, and I just need breakthrough. I need a miracle. I need money to be able to buy my own house or a condo, and I just need a miracle and the Lord to see me through. Thank you.
0: Thank you, Cheryl. Missionaries, your hand of agreement. It's more than moving your hand. It's that mental commitment the Lord's looking for. just don't sit there and enjoy the program that so many of you email in and say that you enjoy Pray for a Miracle. It's just that it's, we're close to God. It's a holy night. God's in the house. He's in your house right now. Your voice is on the throne. Think about that. They can hear your voice on the throne right now. That's special. Let's lift Cheryl up now. Father, we are in agreement with Cheryl. And we're asking for her father. He's 80. And actually, 80 can be pretty young now. Pretty young. I know many pastors that are in their 80s, and they take on a bigger schedule than these young 28-year-olds. People are living longer. There's so much in life that makes them want to wake up the next day. So we're asking that you give him clarity, strength, and most of all, dignity in his age. If he has aches and pains, that you remove them. And you just guide him in these days, now that he has the time, to have a very bonded relationship with you. One where he learns secrets. Wisdom from the old. That's a prayer for him. And then we're moving over to his daughter, Cheryl. She'd like to get a house. And I have seen this. And I don't like to talk much about the blessed life you have given me from an early young person to be successful in my teens, in my 20s. And when I was younger in school, I thought I was retarded. They didn't know what autism was. But it turned out to be a special skill that let me do people things that people can't even do. That I learned how to earn income off of it. But in that story, there were seasons when I had more than I knew what to do with, and a couple times got bored with the company, sold them a few years later. And I remember one time I had to completely reinvent myself, and I needed a house, and I didn't have a savings at that time. And you got me a house. Not a rental, a house. And you changed the business. And within a few years, that house quadrupled in its value. And gave me a sizable nest egg to expand that business I was in. And it kept expanding. And then when I retired, I had enough to invest the first 10 years. Pray for a Miracle and then his channel. And I'm still living off of what you did for me. And I understand now you did that. So we wouldn't have to be begging to make sure a paycheck came. And why I'm saying that is for Cheryl. You have a way of turning it around, and I'm not saying that she goes to the local Kmart and picks up a lottery ticket. I don't believe in that nonsense. But I believe that you bless your people, and there could be somebody at her church that they're all by themselves, and they know they have nothing left to, no one that they want to give their house or their money to. And they go, Cheryl, I live by myself. I'm up in age. Why don't you move in with me and you can have my house? I'm just giving you an idea. I've seen you do that. But we're asking you to do something because she's asking for a miracle. And that only comes from you. It wouldn't do any good if I sat here and jumped up and down and did all the motions and shouted. Because that's humanism. We have to speak with dignity to you because our voice is on the throne. We're interceding for Cheryl. All of us, as simple as we are. So we're asking you to turn loose with the miracle in her life and help her be drawn closer to you. Thank you, Jesus. Amen, amen, and amen.
2: Call toll-free 1-866 and pray.

my fellow saint, many in these 25 years, faithful prayer missionaries that have been in rest homes and older, that they've gone home to see the Lord. And remember, if there's anything I could teach you, is there is a God. He is there, and He is listening, and He is cannot give Himself, and He is waiting for you to pray to Him. It's the only thing He can't give Himself. It's a holy time. Learn to pray for yourself and one another. We have a short little break, and I'll be right back right after this little song break. God bless.

0: And that's a fact. God's still on time. If you'd like to become a volunteer prayer missionary and pray with us, join us every Saturday night, 9 p.m. Pacific, either on your local radio dial or on his channel. We've been praying for our brothers and sisters 25 years now. God has been so good. And if you'd like to call in a prayer request, our phone number is 1-866-ANDPRAY. And you can put that call in anytime, 24 hours a day, and we'll be there to pray for you. If you'd like to type in a prayer request, just go to Pray for a Miracle or his channel, and where it says prayer, type it in, and we'll read that need for you. And later in the program, we'll just give a blanket prayer for all of these prayer requests that I've been reading tonight. God is so good. And prayer missionaries, once again, God bless you. You've been so faithful all these years. And the Lord, He knows. He knows. He is so pleased that you take your time to pray for His precious sheep. And so, prayer missionaries, let's welcome Irene to Pray for a Miracle.
1: Hello. I'm calling to ask for prayer for my grandson, Alfredo, and I live in Fullerton, California. Thank you, and God bless.
0: God bless you. Missionary's little hand of agreement. Put it down. Keep your eyes open. Walk around the house. Irene's grandson. We don't know what the issue is, and I like that. Because I've always told you, details sometimes in a prayer request crosses over between praying for somebody and voyeurism. Have to be careful with that. Her grandson has a need. He probably doesn't even know what it is. But Irene does. And so we're asking that that need be answered and for a miracle to happen in his life. Here's the things we can pray for. That you take all the demons that are around him that cause defeat or whatever, bind them and cast them so far that they can't find their way back to him or bring friends back. Give him that season where he can have clarity and understanding in your word, where he can develop a relationship. Because once that happens, Satan has been nullified. He can only poke, but he can't get inside to torment. Satan causes people to lose jobs, causes divorce, causes everything. Everything that is wrong is caused by Satan and his demons. They just hate. They hate. Just want to stay away from that hate. So this is our prayer for Irene, knowing that you've taken it serious and that you're going to do a work in his life. And we also ask that you anoint Irene with wisdom in your word, that she's able to see and talk with people and give them wisdom beyond her ability in guidance and direction. This is our prayer. It's an important one. Thank you, Jesus. Amen. Amen. And amen.
2: Our God is a mighty God. Call 866 and pray.

0: A little word of wisdom for you. Why it says in the Bible to seek prayer from a fervent person. You could be that person. I can say for myself, where people, they want me to pray for them. They go, God answers prayer. I see miracles at my friend when you pray for him. I have no power, friends. I have no power. God has the power. But I can tell you the secret, and you can have this too. Anybody. It's a free gift. Remember when the disciples were praying to cast out a demon? And the demon said, we don't know who you are, but we know who Jesus is. Prayer. Disciples were fairly new. And they weren't praying to heaven because Jesus was there. The more you pray and the more you speak to our Father, your voice is recognized in heaven. And I believe in the throne room, when your voice enters the throne room, angels stop because they know a task is going to be committed because God is going to answer your request. Because you're recognized. That's why God says to pray about anything and everything and worry about nothing. And to seek prayer from a fervent person, all that is somebody that loves the Lord, is in the Word, and is constantly speaking to God. And I don't take steps without praying all the time because the enemy would just love to tear down everything we have done for God. So that's very important. Don't give me the credit for any of this answered prayer. Give God the credit. Here's a little prayer request that came in from Sneed. He says, please pray for my daughter and Kim and her husband. So whatever that need is, we're asking that, boy, these papers in this studio, they get very dry. Whatever that need is, please pray for them. And then also, this one's from Canada. Thank you, Lord, for saving my wife and children. That is a great little prayer request. That's a prayer request that was answered before we even got to it. And then here is one from Pam. For my lost family members to get saved, and her son Chris and his girlfriend Nueve. So prayer missionaries, pray for them, for their need, that those prayers would be answered. And I would like to welcome to Pray for a Miracle Ernie, welcome to Pray for a Miracle.
1: In Orlando, Florida, I'd like a prayer request for my son, Marco, who is in the hospital and going through some tough times. I pray for his relief, dear Lord, from his pains. Amen.
0: Amen. Missionaries, hand of agreement. We're asking for a miracle for Orlando. He's in a lender, Ernie's son. He's in the hospital. It's never good when you're in there. But when you're involved, they get out of there. We're asking that you put years on Ernie's son's life. And whatever the ailment is, we're asking for a doctor shocker, that you heal him in a way that the doctor goes, no, it wasn't that treatment. And the other doctor goes, no, we didn't give him that. To where they actually understand, and they, even when they're agnostic, they'll say things like, I guess it's a miracle. But those miracles start to make doctors think when they see things that are impossible happen. And then they find out people were praying for the person never fails, chances are when something happens to their family member, they start running around and going, when people pray, things happen. And it's always a door. I always look for an opportunity all the time to bring someone to you, Father, to bring someone to you. Let's use Ernie and his son today. Bless Ernie and his son. Heal him. Bring him home and give him strength to be able to do his work. This is our prayer, knowing and expecting that it will not be returned void. Thank you, Jesus. Amen, amen, and amen.
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There is power to prayer. Power to prayer. Friends, I've got a few prayer requests here, and missionaries, so you can, during the week, blanket prayer. In fact, we're going to say a prayer after this to all of the little requests that came in tonight, and for all of those that I wasn't able to read. But here's a little request from Pam. I lost my family members, and so that, and it's not the same Pam. And this one's praying for her little grandson. So also lift up that little grandson. And when you see these go down, the reason why I'm doing that is I don't want to get them mixed up with all of them here. And then they go back to the prayer table when they're done. Chris, I remember on Pray for a Miracle years ago, some people would call in and go, I can't believe he just let that thing fall. Chris is saying to ask the Lord to guide the president. And I believe that that's always a good prayer request, especially whatever country you're in. And I've made it a rule on Pray for a Miracle. The only government we're interested in this 1 hour is God and his people. There's plenty of other programs for us to be political about, but not this one tonight. It's about God's sheep, bringing them to God. And so here's a one here from Mike, and he says, please pray. Oh, Mike, ever since the beginning of Pray for a Miracle, Mike has sent in requests. I'd like to meet this man in heaven. He's been not an overnighter, but for years, a faithful servant praying for people. And this little name, Ever, she comes up and she's gone for a couple years, and then he's praying for again. So it must be she falls back and he starts praying her up, because I believe he works with maybe homeless or drug addicted people. So prayer missionaries, also, let's also pray for Mike. And then Stephen says he's so grateful for his channel. My wife went to the homeland, the Philippines, 2 months ago. And so he's just praying for her, that the work that she's doing, and when she comes back. And friends, we're just going to lift up missionaries, these prayers. Father, all these prayer requests that come in, that are typed in, not the ones that call in, but the typed in. You know who they are, what their needs are, and how to work with them in their life. You're just looking for people to be in agreement. We're in agreement with all these prayer requests. Like I said, the ones read and the ones that we've privately prayed for. We've read every prayer request that has ever come through. Prayed for every one of them. Not all of them get to be announced to all of our missionaries out there. So there tonight, blanketing prayer for all of these requests that come in, that miracles will happen. This is our prayer. Amen. Thank you, Jesus. Friends,

0: time for us to go. If there's a lesson to learn, it's to pray. Every one of you have the gift to pray. I do not have the gift to be a pastor, prophecy speaker. I wish I did. I remember years ago, I had the privilege of, for many years, I think almost 6.5 years, every Saturday night, I mean Thursday night, Chuck Smith and I would have dinner together, just him and I. And he'd always kid with me. He says, well, if I ever wanted to empty the church, I'd have you come down and preach. He knew I was not a preacher or a pastor, but he knew I had other gifts. Look for your gifts, what God has for you. Let God develop them. Everybody has an ability for something. Some of you, it's to be a parent, to be a good mother, to be a good father, a grandparent, maybe to help a neighbor. Maybe you have a coworker that's been watching you for years, just trying to figure you out because they're lost. Just that might be your whole mission and you don't even realize it. Just to be a witness to them. Pray for your gift, that God will reveal it to you. Such a blessing to do God's work, to be one of his servants. I would not have it any other way. Remember, we're live every Saturday night, 9 p.m. Pacific. 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And friends, my prayer this week is that you pray for your church. Find a church if you're able to go to one, and pray for your community. And if you have a pastor, pray for your pastor. And of course, pray for us, because the enemy has always been at the doorstep waiting to get in. May God richly bless you, and I hope to be with you next week. God bless you. Good night.
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0: Shall we turn tonight to Job chapter 29? Job chapter 29. And this book is getting even more exciting. I thought I wasn't sure because it started off in such a difficult way. So many of you listened and heard about the difficult trials Job was going through. And what is interesting, what really fascinates me, it's kind of like when you watch some horrible movie or something and the person's really, really like some Martian or something, but at the very end of the movie, you kind of like the person, which is terrible. It's like Job, you think, oh, Job, and now you're halfway through it. Well, Job, tell us what's going on right now in your trial. It's like you kind of forget what the man has gone through, and now he's beginning to speak out. And he's telling you exactly what he's been through. And so we've taken a look at Job and really the presence of God. And you need to remember from chapter 26 all the way through 31, Job now is speaking. He has listened to Eliphaz, Zophar, and Bildad for three different rounds. Each of them took a shot at Job, and he listened patiently. He disputed them, articulated very wisely to them, and they came after him and accused him of everything under the sun. But because we know that he's righteous, and we know that he's done right, and he hasn't really did anything that would be unpleasing to God, it was a test from God to once again prove to Satan that a man under the authority in the realm of the Spirit, submitting himself to God, can destroy Satan at any time. And so at the very end, in chapter 42, we find that God now gives back everything to Job because of his faithfulness, and Satan once again loses the battle. And I think for no other reason, you ought to see your life as an instrument under the hand of God for the purpose of destroying the power of Satan. So when the opportunity comes to sin, you need to say no. And when the opportunity comes to speak up for the kingdom of God, you need to do it with all your heart. And understand that God is going to use you, and God's going to fill you with His Spirit, and God's going to do a wonderful work. We said that in chapter 26, it spoke of the presence of God. And then we said in chapter 27, He speaks of the righteousness of God. And then last week, we looked at the wisdom of God in chapter 28. And so there are three chapters left. In chapter 29, it speaks of his past prosperity tonight. His past prosperity. And then in chapter 30, his present poverty. In other words, just the poverty within his life. He's now sitting. His eyes are sunken in. Thousands of boils all over his body. He's bleeding. He's trying to comfort himself, scraping him with a broken pot, and just a miserable sight. And then in chapter 31, his personal purity, and we'll see that in a couple weeks. But tonight, the past and his prosperity. And so remember, as we read tonight, that he's still in the dump. He's still going through difficult times, but he begins to go backwards and begins to ponder. And I think that there are some things that are okay to go back. I think memory is a very incredible thing, to have great memories. When Gail and I go someplace, we always seem to buy two of something, and then it always ends up either in my bathroom or on my office or somewhere to remind me of what the time we had together in the mountains or whatever. And so those are great memories, and sometimes it's okay to go back and remember that you've been shot and you were molested. And so you can share the great victories that God's given to you. What I don't think is really pleasing to God is to go back and say, you know, there was a moment where I really felt the anointing of God, but I haven't felt that for a long time. And there was a moment where I really understood God, but I don't today. And so I'm going back seeking to live in the past, or I'm looking back into how horrible things really were at home so much, and this is the key, that I'm so focused on the past, I'm missing every opportunity right now to make an impact in the world in which you live. And so, yes, you went through difficult times. Yes, you know, I was molested. Yes, I had terrible parents, but you know something? Jesus Christ died. So therefore, today, I'm looking for the great things that God might have. But if I'm constantly going back, then I'm going to miss the opportunity, and I'm not going to see where God wants me to go in the future. And I think the baggage is what destroys marriages. And the baggage is what destroys every human relationship that we have, because we hang on to the past, and we're so afraid to deal with it and move on that we bring that dirty water into every single great relationship, and we destroy the relationship because we just have never been healed by the power of the Holy Spirit and by the blood of Jesus Christ. And so I want to encourage you that there are moments the Holy Spirit will let you go back. But I believe what Paul said, pressing towards the mark of the high calling of Christ Jesus, that we haven't run in vain, neither have we labored in vain. I persecute towards that mark. I look back as though everything was done, that I might win the excellency and the knowledge of Christ. And so you remember, he's breaking. Job is breaking. He's lost his wealth. He's lost his family, his wife, his home, his income, and his friends. Everything is gone. And so chapter 29 is a very interesting turning point, and I want to teach it to you, I think, in an interesting way. And so once again, Job remembers the great blessings of God upon his life and the family that he had and the great wealth and the great people and the great peace that he had. So I'm going to break it up in three areas tonight. Number one, a blessed man. He was a blessed man in chapter 29, verses 1 through 11. He was a blessed man. And then the second thing we're going to look at is he was a benevolent man. In other words, he was a benevolent man. In verses 12 through 17, he was willing to give what God gave him. And thirdly, he was a broken man in verses 18 through 25. So he was, once again, a blessed man in verses 1 through 11. He was a benevolent man in verses 12 through 17. And then lastly, he was a broken man in verses 18 through 25. And it is kind of a really interesting story as you begin to unfold it. So let's take a look at it. In verses 1 through 11, he says he's a blessed man. He's going back. He's kind of daydreaming. The guys are there. He doesn't even see them. He doesn't even see the people that are around him. He's now drifting back into the past when he used to have it really nice. He says here, number one, God's provision was in his life. God's provision, verses 1 and 2. Moreover, Job continued. Now, that's interesting because many believe between chapter 28 and chapter 29, he paused. He wanted to give Bildad Zophar another chance to come after, but when they didn't respond, and some believe that they wouldn't respond because they had it with Job, he wasn't about to listen. And some believe that they just didn't know what to say anymore, but he paused. And when nothing was said, he continued. He took off, which kind of is encouraging to me because he wasn't hogging the show. He kind of brings it down, gives them a chance, and goes for it. Moreover, Job continued in his parable or his declaration and said, "Oh, that I were as in months past." Now, kind of an interesting twist. So we know that at least he's been in this trial for months and months. "And I was in as months past, as in the days when God preserved me." In other words, when he took care of me, protected me, and kept me safe. There was a time that God really took care of me. And I remember how good it really was. I walked into the house and dinner was on the table. I looked around and saw my 10 kids. I looked around and saw my wife and looked outside the window and saw 7,000 sheep and 3,000 camels and everything and the milk. I had so many cows, the milk was just going down the steps. I was a wealthy man. I could do anything. I could buy Starbucks. I could buy the Starbucks. I could buy the corner. I could do anything I want. It was a great moment. I was the wealthiest man in the East. Oh, Chateaubriand, sushi, everything. Now I got these three dinglings talking to me. I've gone from total prosperity to poverty. And it's interesting. You remember what Paul said in 2 Corinthians 1:8, "For we would not, brethren, have you ignorant of our trouble which came to us in Asia, that we were pressed out of measure beyond strength, and so much that we despised even our life. But we had this sentence of death in ourselves, that we should not trust in ourselves, but in the living God, who delivered us from so great a death, and does deliver us, in whom we trust, and yet will continue to deliver us." So even in the moment of his horrible situation, Job is still remembering the goodness of God in his life. Now, most of us, if something like this would happen, we'd probably be drinking a beer and throwing darts at God or something. We wouldn't be remembering the great moments of talking to God or the great things that are taking place. And he's now drifting back towards God. And I'm absolutely convinced in my own heart, my own soul about this man, that his faith was probably the greatest faith of anyone in the Bible, because he was tested beyond measure. And though he lost the goodness of God, he never lost the presence of God. He knew exactly where God was. And this was before the power of the Holy Spirit was in him, and before he knew anything about the resurrection or anything about the Redeemer, he was able to say, "I know that my Redeemer lives." And by the way, he says, "I'm willing to stand before God. I know I'm going to die, but I'm going to stand before God. And if he slays me, he slays me. But I know that God knows I'm innocent, and I want a chance to speak to God." I mean, this is the integrity of the man. And so he's constantly going back to God. And that's a great lesson for me. No matter how bad it gets, I need to keep going back to God and looking to God and once again having a great time with God. And then notice in verse 3 through 6, not only do we see his provision, but God's presence. And verse 3 through 6, "When his candles shined upon my head," in other words, I knew I was walking in safety. "And when his light, I walked through the darkness," in other words, I had no fear or no worry. Verse 4, "As I was in the day of my youth," or the prime of my life, "then the secret of God was upon my tabernacle." I could hear God. We fellowship. We had great fellowship together. And verse 5, "When the Almighty was yet with me." In other words, his presence felt and his presence filled our home. In other words, before everything fell apart, before everything went crazy, there was a moment that God's presence was unbelievable. My kids took off, but I sacrificed for them. And they took off to a party, and I wasn't going to even think about what they were going to do, but I was going to go before God and make sure that there was a net around those kids. And I wanted to worship God every day of my life, and I wanted to thank God for all that he's given to me. And that's what he's saying in verse 5. "For the Almighty," there was a moment in our life that every day I sensed the greatness of God. And this is incredible. Because he was a wealthy man, and he wasn't checking the stocks, he was checking God. And sometimes when we become wealthy, we forget God. And here in the Bible, the people that become very wealthy fall in love with God very deeply because they know that the goodness of God leads a man to repentance. Verse 6, "When I washed my steps with butter," in other words, my cows were producing milk abundantly. I just had all kinds of leftovers, no big thing. "And the rocks poured me out rivers of oil." My olive trees were just pumping out the oil. I couldn't harvest it. I couldn't have it. It just kind of ran freely. It's pretty wealthy. I mean, there was a time in my life I really enjoyed it. Now, notice also God's power in verse 7 through 11. He said, "Men respected who I was. When I went out to the gate through the city, when I prepared my seat in the street," in other words, as a judge, "the young men saw and hid themselves." Tremendous fear. Tremendous respect. "The young men hid," in other words, "and the age stood up and respected who I was." These bums in front of me, they don't respect me. And sometimes when people hurt you, you get real bitter. because you want respect so much. But what Job is saying is that God gave him the respect, and God gave him the honor. And that when he walked into a gate, the young men just didn't really know how to handle because of who he was, his wealth, who he was. The old men stood up and gave him honor. They respected him as a person. And then it says in verse 9, the princess refrained talking, like E.F. Huffman. They put their hand over their mouth. In other words, they laid their hand on their mouth. Now, this is interesting because sometimes we can gain the respect of the young, but we have no respect for the old. And sometimes we can gain the respect of the old, but we have no respect for the young. In other words, he was able to go cross-culture, across all different cultures. When the young saw him, they hid because they knew he was great. And when the people in the middle were there, they just kept their mouth shut so they wouldn't say anything. And when the old men were there, they stood up and they gave him honor. And when the princes were there, notice they didn't say anything either. In other words, he was a man of wisdom, a man of greatness. And it goes on to say in verse 9, the princes refrained talking. Verse 10, and let's go one more. The nobles held their peace. In other words, they held their tongue. They wouldn't say a word. They held their tongue. And the nobles and their tongues cleaved to the roof of their mouth. In other words, they were nervous around him. He has a lot of power. Sometimes when I talk to people out the church, you get real nervous. You shouldn't get nervous. I had one gal talking to me. She had a pencil. She broke it. It about scared me half to death, you know. But just, you know, you say, just relax. I'm okay. You know, and then I walk in Pastor Chuck's office, and I feel the same thing, you know. Sometimes it's just the blessings of God. Verse 11, when the ear heard me, then it blessed me. In other words, they gave me praise. And the eye saw me, it gave witness. In other words, they nodded. Okay, now here's the man. I wonder if Eliphaz, Bildad, and Zophar ever made it down to watch him in action. Because the accusations they had about him weren't even true. He was a powerful man, a great man. No wonder he was a target of Satan. And then, so he was a very blessed man. Secondly, he was a very benevolent man. Now notice in verse 12 through 17, he says he's giving. Because I delivered the poor that cried, the fatherless, the orphans, and him that held had none to help him. In other words, I took my money. Now listen, I'm going to say something. I believe that God gives you money. And those of you that God's given a lot of money to, I believe that God's given you a lot of money to take care of what you really want. But after the toys are bought and everything else, you ought to really turn that money towards the kingdom of God. And that's exactly what he did. It says, I heard the poor cry, and I ministered to their hearts. I saw the orphans, and I reached out to them and helped them. The blessings of him that was ready to perish came upon me, and I caused the widow's heart to sing and rejoice. People came and said, if we don't get help, we're going to die. And I helped. Usually when people become wealthy, they become very, very, very stingy. I don't know very many wealthy people that are very, very giving people. Usually the ones who are heathens, who are very wealthy, are the ones who are more givers than the Christians. There's something about Christianity, when you become wealthy, you become greedy. And the more you get, the more you have to have. It becomes like almost a gambling thing. So you kind of keep going for it and going for it, and it becomes almost like a game that you have to do it and think about it and play it, and you do have to be smart because you can lose it. But there's a point you can cross over, and I think at that point, you miss the purpose of why God made you wealthy. After you have what you need and enough to take care of you and your family forever, then you ought to really look around and invest in the kingdom, and then you're going to find that God's shovel is going to be much bigger, and the investment with God is 100% and not stock market, 8% or 22%. And he goes on to say here, I put righteousness and a cloth. In other words, I put on righteousness and it clothed me. My judgment was as robes of righteousness. The diadem, in other words, my crown was justice on my head. I made great decisions. I was eyes to the blind and feet to the lame. I helped people across the street and I helped people who couldn't find the way. He was a compassionate man. How do I know that? Because when he had 10 kids, he didn't yell at them. He went and prayed and sacrificed for them. That's a very compassionate man. That's a man that's begging God. That's a man that's pleading with God. Verse 16, I was a father to the poor, and the cause which I knew not, I searched out. In other words, I used my money, I researched, I found out what was happening, and I fixed it. I just didn't throw my money away. I researched it. I broke the jaws of the wicked. In other words, those that oppress the poor, and plucked the spoils out of their teeth. In other words, I made them release their victims. They were taking advantage of people. I said, no, you cannot do this. That's why people feared him. He was a man of integrity, a man of truth, and a man of destiny. No one would mess with him. And then notice in chapter 29, verse 18 through 25, not only was he a blessed man and a benevolent man, but here is kind of an interesting thing. He was a broken man, verse 18. He says here, the confidence in the future. Then I said, I shall die in my nest. He's saying, I'm going to die. This is great. I'm helping people. I'm getting old. I'm going to die in my house. Kids are going to be around me. My sheep are going to be making noise, and my wife is going to be there. I'm going to die in my nest. In other words, I'm going to have my family around me, and now look at me. I'm a mess. And I shall multiply my days as sands. My roots will spread out by the water. In other words, I'm grounded in the word of God, and my kingdom is huge. The dew lay all night upon the branches. My glory was fresh in me. In other words, new honor was given to me by those over me. And my bow, or my strength, continued to grow. I became stronger. I became more honored. Verse 21, unto me men gave ear, everyone listened, and waited and kept silence at my counsel, and then none added to it. That's very incredible. After my words, they spake not again, and my speech dropped upon them. And they waited for me as the rain, and they opened their mouth wide as the latter rain. They just couldn't take it in. They wanted more. Verse 24 is interesting. If I laughed on them, they believed it not. Now, let me put a better translation. When they were discouraged, I smiled and encouraged them. In other words, I laughed. I made them. I was a Barnabas to them. I made them happy. And I lightened their spirit. I took their countenance and took it up. Verse 25, I chose out their way. In other words, guys, go this way, invest here, do this, do that. I told them what they should do. I set chief. In other words, I was like a captain. I was like a soldier. I led them. I guided them. I was like, Father, they listened to me. Everything's great. Now, when I look at the chapter, you know, I think, wow, this is a great chapter. And I think, God, what is the lesson here? But on the airplane coming back, something really unique happened. The Lord just said, read it again, read it again, read it again. And I want to read it again, but I want to show you where I think Job went wrong. I think Job really crossed over a line, because I've always wondered why God was this not enough in his life. In other words, he's had his children taken. He's had his wealth taken. He's had his friends come against him. And he's had even his wife said, curse God and die. Isn't that enough? And the answer was no. And then in my mind and heart, from a biblical perspective, I thought, why did God go after Jonah? Why was it so important for Jonah to go to Nineveh? And I've taught you before, because Jonah was more concerned about his reputation than the calling of God in his life. And God knew that. And that's what really scares me. God knows what I don't want to do and what I do want to do. And so God was after Jonah's heart. Jonah did not want the Assyrians in heaven. That whatever it took, he was not going to do it. Well, you can't say that to God. If you're going to be a prophet, you have to be a prophet. And if God tells you to go, you have to go. And he didn't go. He went the other way. And so we see the length that God will go to bring a man back into the presence of God. In other words, he doesn't throw people away. That's a great story. He doesn't give up. He creates a fish. He rescues this rebellious man, brings him back to the shores of Nineveh. And Jonah questions, what do you want me to do? Go to Nineveh. What do you have to do, Job? And Jonah, you know, I'm God. Go to Nineveh. And so Jonah cops an attitude. And in the Hebrew, it's only six words. You're going to hell in a handbasket. 600,000 men come to Christ. He's on the side of the hill, mad at God. So God comes. What's wrong? I told you I didn't want to do this. And I told you the problem with you is you forgive everybody. And now we've got these lousy Assyrians in heaven. Just leave me alone. And so God left them alone. He found this tree. He loved this tree. He fell in love with this tree. So God made a worm. And the worm ate his tree. And he just blew up. Blew, exploded. And God came down and said, hey, I just want to talk to you about something. You're this great prophet. You're the man that I anointed. You have this great reputation, this big prophet badge. You walk around in Israel. Everyone thinks you're great. But I know this truth about your heart. It's wicked. And here's the truth, Jonah. You ready? You love this bush more than you love my people. And so I took it out. Why would you take it out? To show you your love for this bush. And that was the end of the conversation because Job did not respond. So Jonah learned his lesson. I think the same thing's happening here. God chose Jonah, Job. And God began to bring Job down. But there was one final problem in Job's life. I think down deep in his heart that he was pretty self-righteous. And I think I can prove it. In this one chapter, he says I 48 times.
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5: And John and Jesus had no problem when nobody knew who Jesus was. But now that Jesus is healing the sick, cleansing the lepers, the lame walk, the blind see, now that Jesus is the one that is getting the attention and no longer John, he's offended. And Jesus says he's

I've talked a lot to my leaders lately, and especially those in the ministerial fellowship. I've talked to them a lot about adaptation. My 36 years of ministry have been nothing but adaptation. Adaptation to relevancy, adaptation to the cities God has put me in, to the regions God has put me in, adaptation from small church to larger church, adaptation to personally knowing everybody, to having to pastor through other people, adaptation to being a lone ranger, to having to lead a staff, adaptation to all of the compliances of large nonprofits, adaptation to every generation that comes along and has a different sound and has a different look and loves different things and have different trends. Adaptation from being in a small building to being on social media, from being on social media to TV and to having worldwide audiences. Adaptation to not speaking locally but speaking globally. My whole life has been one of adaptation. When things are changing and the vision is moving forward, it is very key that you can adapt to what is new. John the Baptist could not. Let me read this. The disciples of John reported to him concerning all things. And John, calling two of his disciples to him, sent them to Jesus, saying, "Are you the coming one, or do we look for another?" Keep that up there. I'm going to stop right here, but keep it up there. John the Baptist is in prison. Let me take you back. John the Baptist is the one that prophesied to the whole world who Jesus was. Nobody knew Jesus. If I may say this publicly, Jesus was a nobody. And now he's 30 years old. It's time for his public ministry to begin. And John the Baptist points, because John the Baptist is the man. Everybody's going out into the wilderness to watch him preach. Everybody's being baptized because John's baptism was a baptism of repentance. And then Jesus came on the scene in one of John's meetings, and John said, "Behold, the Lamb that takes away the sin of the world." Jesus was exposed to earthly ministry through the voice of his cousin John. Then when he was baptizing Jesus, the heavens opened. We went from an earthly confirmation to a heavenly confirmation, where the heavens opened, a spirit of God came on Jesus in the form of a dove, and the voice from heaven saying, "This is my son in whom I am well pleased." So you've got the earthly confirmation from John the Baptist that he's the Son of God, and you've got the heavenly confirmation from heaven that he's the Son of God. And now we speed forward 3 years. Jesus has the crowds, and John's in prison. Things have changed. The vision has now been initiated, and Jesus has a purpose to fulfill, and everybody around him is going to have to adapt, because he's not going to change the purpose for which he was sent, because somebody cannot make the trip. Woo! Pastor. And John called two of his disciples, saying, "Go to him." Then he said, when the man had come to him, they said, "John the Baptist has sent us to you, saying, 'Are you the one, or do we look for another?'" At that very hour, he cured many infirmities, afflictions, and evil spirits, and to the blind he gave sight. Jesus answered and said, "Go tell John the things you've seen and heard, that the blind see, the lame walk, the lepers are cleansed, the deaf hear, the dead are raised, the poor have the gospel preached to them. And tell John, blessed is he who is not offended because of me." Why does nobody read that verse? Tell him the lame walk, the blind see, the deaf hear, the poor have the God. And everybody in the Holy Ghost church starts running laps and shouting because of the power Jesus is displaying. Keep reading. "Are you the one, or do we look for another?" John, you were the one who called him out. What do you mean, is he the one? John is the one who said, "This is the Messiah. This is the Lamb who's going to fix it forever." He's the one. John pointed him out. Now, John, you don't even believe your own prophecies?
Go ask him, is he the one, or do we look for another? Well, go tell John the lame walk, the blind see, the deaf hear. The lepers are cleansed. And blessed is he who is not offended because of me. Why? Jesus and John used to could spend any time together they wanted because John had the crowd and nobody knew who Jesus was. Now Jesus can't even walk through a city without being thronged by the people. He has to get out in boats and get away from the crowd. He has to walk to the top of mountains to get by himself. Jesus has the crowds and John is in prison. And Jesus says, go tell John, blessed is he who is not offended because of me. In other words, John's in prison and he's wanting me to come and I ain't coming. John wants it to function the way it used to. But things have changed. John the Baptist is offended at Jesus because he cannot adapt to the way things has evolved. He prophesied the blessing that was going to come on Jesus. Then when the thing that he prophesied started happening, he was offended at the way it happened because he was left out of it. I am preaching to somebody right now that you have just lost some friends. Why? Because of nothing more than God is moving your journey forward. Some of you have some people that turned on you. Why? Because of nothing. You didn't do anything. You just kept moving forward and God kept blessing you. Everybody says that you'll find out who your friends are when times are bad. I do not believe that, because there's people that take great pride into being by your side when things weren't good, and they'll remind you about it a million times as the years go on. But there's something about when God causes you to rise and God begins to bless you, there's something about that right there that really tests relationships. And John and Jesus had no problem when nobody knew who Jesus was, but now that Jesus is healing the sick, cleansing the lepers, the lame walk, the blind see, the deaf hear, and all these people are being healed of infirmities and devils are being cast out. Now that Jesus is the one that is getting the attention and no longer John, he's offended. And Jesus says he's wanting it to be like it used to be, but my seasons are changing. I came to tell you today, you're going to have to adapt when God says we're moving from here and going to there. You cannot be rigid. You have to be fluid. Same thing happened with Jesus in his hometown. They were fine until God started blessing Jesus. Hebrews, you say, well, how do I endure? Hebrews 12, 1 through 3. Hebrews 12, 1 through 3. Throw that on the screen if you would, please. I feel the Holy Ghost in here. Somebody just throw up your hands right there where you are. Come on, just right there where you are. Right there where you are. While your hands in there, let me whisper these words prophetically to you. Don't you give up on your future because of the people that want to go. Don't you give up on your blessing because of the people who are jealous of it. Don't you give up on the vision God put in you because other people are bitter about the blessing of God on your life. I hear the Lord saying right now, he who began a good work in you will be faithful to complete it. And everybody that you started with, you may not end with, but God will make sure you're with the right people in every season of your life. Somebody put your hands together and give God 10 seconds of praise. Come on, somebody bless his name if you believe that word right now. Hallelujah. Hallelujah. Tell your neighbor, say, God's going to finish it. God's going to finish it. Therefore we also, since we are surrounded by so great a cloud of witnesses, let us lay aside every weight and the sin which so easily ensnares us, and let us run the race with endurance. Running with endurance, running with endurance, running with endurance. The key to life is endurance. There's three things. Well, I wish I had time to unpack this. This is a whole hour of teaching right here. I don't have time to unpack it, but I just want to refer to it. The key is laying aside weights. There are some things that are a weight that are not a sin, but every sin is a weight. Not every weight is a sin, but every sin is a weight. There's some of you that have relationships. The relationship is not a sin, but it is a weight. And there's some of us may be struggling with a sin, and every sin is a weight.
And this doesn't even say a sin, it says the sin, because a lot of sins we give up easily, but there's usually always that one where the enemy will revisit you and revisit you and revisit you and try to reel you back in. How do you say, Pastor, we've got to adapt. We've got to endure. How? Lay aside the weights. Lay aside the sin. And number two, look here. Next verse, verse two. Looking unto Jesus, the author and finisher, who for the joy that set before him endured the cross, despising the shame, and sat down at the right hand of the throne of God. The key to endurance is laying aside the weights, laying aside the sin, and keeping the joy in front of you. What does that mean? Vision is conceived in the imagination. You have to keep the end goal in front of you. People who lose sight of where God is taking them lose the energy to endure.

0: the Bible says those that are in Christ are all sons, and each and every one of you have an inheritance, and you can call on the name of the Lord for everything that God has given you through Jesus Christ. He has given you every spiritual blessing in heavenly places in Christ Jesus.
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2: Hope that you've been enjoying these messages. We've been talking about making it plain, coming from the scripture in Habakkuk chapter 2, where God told the prophet, said, write the vision down, make it plain, that they may run who read it. For the vision is yet for an appointed time, and though it tarry, wait for it. It shall surely come, or it surely will not tarry, depending on which translation you're reading. And you know what? I've been talking to the people here lately at Redemption in the house and the people online and telling them there are so many things that can come into your life once you get clarity on what you feel like it is God is asking you and calling you to do. So I don't know what that is in your life. I don't know what the dream, the vision, the purpose, so many different things that we call it, that God may have placed in you, but I do want to tell you this. When it becomes plain, the resources come, the people come, and when they read it, they can run with it. And the vision shall surely come. Thank you for supporting us. Thank you for helping us stay on the air. Thank you, we are viewer supported. And I didn't turn you over to any advertisements or any commercials, because we just believe the people of God want the message of God and His kingdom to go forward in the earth. And that's what we're about. Would you help us do that? Those of you who have been, we're so grateful and we thank you for that. Thank you for your investment. Thank you for your time, your prayers, your energy. And for those who may want to give a one-time gift or say, you know what, this is blessing me, I want to help in a monthly manner this to stay on the air. For your first gift ever, we have this that we want to send to you just to say thank you for being a part. We want you to become a part of this wonderful covenant partner family who gives on a monthly basis, and we try to reciprocate communicating to you on a monthly basis, and we hear your testimonies and hear the great things that God is doing in your life. Would you consider and pray about it today? There's so much more we want to do and so many people we want to reach, and you can play a part in that. Now, let's get back to the Word. I mentioned this last week. I want to go here because I had a story that I wanted to tell and I didn't tell it. When the storm starts blowing and they become afraid, they think Jesus is a ghost. There's two times I always recommend that people do not make decisions. Do not make major life decisions when you're tired or when you're afraid. Let me say it again. Do not make major life decisions when you are tired or when you are afraid. When you're tired, everything looks bigger. I've had some very small challenges, but because I'm exhausted, they look like mountains that have to be moved. And just literally going and getting some rest has brought them back down to scale. So weariness magnifies a problem. Don't make a decision when you're tired. I never call people with a big decision to be made after a long work day. I'll wait till in the morning, because tired makes things bigger. Fear causes your perceptions to be off. Two different responses, both of them negative. They're seeing Jesus, but they think they're seeing a ghost, because fear is driving their perception and not reality. And when you're afraid, you think you're seeing things that you're really not seeing, because fear, the acronym, false evidence appearing real. It's not real, but it appears real, but it's false. Jesus is not a ghost, but he looks like a ghost to people who are afraid. So you got to understand, when you're in the middle, you've got to adapt. When the winds are contrary to what you've conceived in your heart, you've got to endure. But another thing is, you've got to remain stable. I mentioned this. Let me go deeper. I have a story I want to tell here, and I'm going to start landing this plane in a few minutes. I have a gentleman in Los Angeles. He's a class action lawyer, and he has been very generous to our television ministry. Very generous. I don't know the life and the dynamics of class action lawsuit lawyers, but they're big suits. They take a long time, but usually he has several years that when they come to a close, there is some type of revenue distributed, and he always brings a large tithe off that. And I mean, they're usually very generous. But he didn't just start once we expanded to the West Coast. It was way back in the formative TV years in Greenville. He was always, you know, one of our two biggest givers, always. And so every year, me and my wife would try to go down to L.A. and take him and his wife out to eat just to tell them thank you, just to show them how grateful we are. And I spend some time with them, just talk, get to know them, and then we'll turn around and come back the next day. And so one time I was talking to this gentleman, and I said, why? Why us? All these amazing ministries in America, all these amazing churches in America, all these TV ministries in the world, and you're in L.A. supporting one in Greenville. Why? He didn't say a thing about the experience. He didn't say a thing about the move of God. He didn't say a thing about the Holy Ghost. He didn't say a thing about the preaching or the word. He didn't say anything about the praise and worship. Tell you what he said. He said, because I watched you when things were blowing in your face that should have taken you out. He said, and not only did you endure, he said, but most people would have never known you were going through anything. When Jesus stepped to the bow of the boat, he did not say, wind and waves, be still. He said, peace, be still. I don't know if we can accurately interpret it at this, but I have heard it said that Jesus wasn't trying to still the wind and waves. He was trying to steal their peace in the midst of the wind. Peace, be still. Peace, don't leave them. Peace, stay right there. The wind's blowing, the waves are beating, but peace. When you are in the process of a vision and the winds are blowing contrary, nobody can follow a husband who is frightened. Nobody can follow a father who is frightened. Nobody can follow a manager who is frightened. Nobody can follow a president who is frightened. Nobody can follow a CEO who is frightened. Nobody wants a coach who is frightened. Sometimes the only thing stable is you. You cannot be a frightened leader. This gentleman was watching me, and he gave not because of the word he received, but because of the stability he saw that was proof to him God is at work and he believes his own sermons. Am I helping anybody in this room? Wave your hand. Am I helping anybody? Okay. Let me get about one more thought out, and then I'm going to quit. I know I need to be careful here. I want to read this verse though. 2 Timothy 1:6-7. Very familiar passage of scripture.

thing that happened in you when the elders, when the leaders laid their hands on you, a fire was started. You're not always in charge of starting the fire, but you are in charge of keeping the fire burning. Nobody is in charge of keeping you stirred up. Nobody is in charge of keeping you motivated and inspired. Nobody is there that is assigned to make sure your fire keeps burning. Once God sets a fire ablaze in your heart, then it's up to you to fan in the flame and stir the embers of that fire and keep yourself passionate for God all the days of your life. Now, this is what he says next. For God did not give you the spirit of timidity, but of power and of love and a calm and well-balanced mind and discipline and self-control. We say God has not given us a spirit of fear, but several translate it timidity. That is a very accurate translation. What is timidity? It's a ghost. I don't want to come. The wind's blowing. The waves are beating. You're a ghost on the water. I can't do this miracle of walking out of this boat on water. There's an assault on my eyes that's talking me out of what I've seen with my eyes. When you said come, I have conceived in my imagination what it would look like for me to walk on this water because I've never seen it here. I can only see it here. But once he initiates faith for what he sees here, he's talked out of it by what he sees here. Okay? When you look at these scriptures, God has not given us a spirit of fear. Peter switched eyes and began to sink. Because the enemy wants you to see something here that'll talk you out of the truth of what God has put here. We all deal with that. But the spirit of timidity is a little bit different meaning than the spirit of fear. And go ahead and play something for me, if you would. I want to minister right here. The spirit of timidity. The word timid is the root word of timidity, which is the root of intimidation. In a prefix, timidity. What is intimidation and how is it a little bit different from fear? Intimidation in football and basketball and in my athletic years, intimidation was a tool. If I could get in your head, I could lessen your skill set and performance against me. When you are intimidated, you are so convinced that you will lose, you never engage. You know what? The Bible says this, it's not my will, speaking of God, that any should perish, but that all would come to repentance. That includes you. Doesn't matter where you are in life, doesn't matter what you've done, how many disappointments, how many failures, or the trail of blood you may feel like lies in your past. Grace is for you. Mercy is for you right now. And you say, my sin abounds. Well, the Bible says where there's a lot of sin, grace even does so much more abound. Grace is always greater than every failure and every mess up in your life. I want to invite you to salvation today with the only God who can wash away sins and give us a brand new future. Would you invite him into your heart? Pray with me. Lord, we thank you that you have the power to save. Reach to where we are right now. We commit our heart and life to you. We ask you to forgive us of our sins. We ask you to come live in us to be our Lord and Savior. Make our heart your home. Forgive us today. Have mercy and grace upon us, we pray. We believe that you died and rose for our sins, and we confess you raised on the third day to purchase our salvation. Be our Lord and Savior from this day forward, we ask in Jesus' name. Amen. If you prayed that prayer, let us know. Email us, call us, write us, do something. Because we want to share this wonderful, wonderful turn of events with you. And from now on, make this an ongoing part of your broadcast viewing.
because we want to help cultivate your new relationship with God. Until next time.

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Christian, brother in Christ, sister in Christ, we live in a fallen world. We will have tribulation. We'll have some troubles here. But can I encourage you? But God is for us. God is with us. God is on our side. And somehow, some way, he works all this together for good. He's on the throne. Don't give up on those that you're praying for. Don't give up on those that you're wondering, are they going to come? Keep praying. Why? God loves them more than you love them. And can I encourage you, my prayer for all of us that are in this room, those that are watching online, those that are downstairs, that you and I would truly be all in for Jesus Christ. Amen. It's quite possible that you've shared your faith with maybe a friend, maybe a family member, maybe a neighbor, maybe a stranger. And maybe you've had that experience where they were just almost persuaded, where they almost came to know Christ. They were almost there. And I like to say that, you know, some people can miss heaven by 18 inches. Do you know that? From their head to their heart. So they miss it just by 18 inches. Doesn't sink in. And I'm sure we've all had that experience. You're sharing your faith and they almost are persuaded. And seems like they're interested, but they're not quite there. They're not converted. And remember, Get Smart, Maxwell Smart says he missed it by that much. You know, so the old people will know what I'm talking about. The other young ones are probably like, what is he talking about? But they miss it. In our text here, we're going to see Paul the Apostle is going to be sharing with a dignitary, and he's going to be almost persuaded. Not fully persuaded, but almost persuaded. That's one of the things we're going to look at. So let's dive into our text. So in verse 19, we looked at this last week, so we won't spend any time with this verse, but it says, therefore, King Agrippa, I was not disobedient to the heavenly vision. So Paul the Apostle, he's in Caesarea. He's under house arrest in the palace. He's been in chains for 2 years. And so he's a political pawn. He's there for no reason other than the gospel and all. So he's talking before this king. And if you recall, this king knew the Hebrew scriptures. He knew their customs. He was very well. Matter of fact, it says he was an expert in it. So Paul's excited to talk to him because he's finally in front of a politician, a king that understands what he's talking about because Paul is using Hebrew scripture. And so we have that. If you recall, last week we looked at how he told King Agrippa how bad his life was before he knew Christ. He told King Agrippa that on the road to Damascus, he had an encounter with Jesus. And then he said that his life was changed and that he was not disobedient to that heavenly vision. And that's what we looked at last week. So this is where we pick up. So, and he goes on to say, but declare. So he's talking to the king. He's there before him, King Agrippa. He says, but declared first to those in Damascus, in Jerusalem, and throughout all the region of Judea. Let's stop there. So Paul the Apostle is saying that everywhere I go, I share Jesus. I share the gospel. There, when I went to Damascus and Jerusalem, all the area of Judea, and to even then to the Gentiles. And I, for note takers, just if you can, so if you look at verses 19 to 23, Paul is describing his life after he met Christ. Hopefully, your life has been changed, right? After you met Christ. And Paul's explaining his change. He's explaining that how he's being used, okay? But again, everywhere he goes, he shares his faith. And I believe that's so important as a reminder for us that wherever we go, let's do our best to share Jesus. Amen? Do you realize this world needs Jesus? So I told you how terrible it was when my wife was in ICU. And I don't even want to talk about it. It was so dramatic. It was so traumatic. I had to go to the pharmacy, and as I went to the pharmacy, I recognized the two ladies that were behind the counter and all. So I told them a little bit what happened with Kathleen, and they were glued. They were like listening like this. So I had a captive audience, right? So then I told them how that through that tragedy, the nurse literally prayed to receive Christ as her Lord and Savior, and it was just a divine appointment with tears in her eyes. And the pharmacist, the lady, the tech, no, she wasn't the pharmacist, the technician, she was like listening, and she started weeping, and she goes, will you pray for me? And I was like, whoa. And through this traumatic time, God is just doing a work. Why? We're just sharing Jesus. We're just sharing what Christ can do in a person's life. And so right there, you know, she's right there. You know, she's working it all. She didn't care. She's just weeping and crying and please pray for me. And so much so the pharmacist is standing behind her like really at work? You're going to be doing this? And I'm like, who cares? Yes, of course she is.
And so if this is just a reminder, just Paul the Apostle, wherever he went, he had a divine calling upon his life. Do you realize you and I have a divine calling upon our lives? And one of the things we get to do, we get to share the good news of the gospel of Jesus Christ. Amen. And his message that they should do what? Repent, turn to God, and do works befitting repentance. So his message is clear. His message is simple. His message is still powerful today that people need to repent. You guys already know this, but those that don't know this, just basically repent means to turn and to have a different thought life, to think differently. So we think differently biblically, right? So repent. But the thing is that there's a lot of programs out there that say, okay, repent, turn from whatever it is, the addiction that you have. But then they say, well, turn to our programs. The problem is if you turn to those programs that they have, you're still going to get bound in some other sin because those programs will not set you free. So that's why Paul's message was repent, but also turn to God, the living God, theos, the word there. It's the true and living God. So turn to God, turn to the cross, turn to Christ, and then experience the forgiveness of sin. Amen? But also, do works befitting repentance. I want to say this, that while we talk about the repent, turn to God, the importance of the gospel message, it's still so powerful today. So Jim Bannister, remember Jim Bannister? He had a stroke and he had a hard time talking. He said, almost every time I saw him, Jim Bannister would say to me, I love you. And it just melted my heart. And so he used to sit right up front here. And some people thought Chuck Smith was sitting here because from behind he looked just like Chuck Smith, right? But he had his memorial service here on Wednesday, and I had the opportunity to share a little bit, share the gospel, and two people in the back raised their hand to receive Christ Jesus as their Lord and Savior. And it's just such a powerful thing. The gospel is so alive today. There's people sitting in this room right now. Your life has been changed. Why? Because someone shared the gospel of Jesus Christ with you. But you need to repent. This is for us every day. What? Turn from sin. You realize you will be tempted every single day till the day you die? And so it's a daily thing. Die to self. Turn away from sin. Look to Christ. Look to God for your help. Put your faith and trust in him. But also this other part of his message was to do works befitting repentance. That means perform deeds that are appropriate with repentance. Practice things daily that are good and godly. What is prayer? Reading your Bible? Being in fellowship? Sharing your faith? I'm sure we all know people, they use the word Christian, but there's no fruit. And we have to be careful we're not in that category. So the call goes out for us that it's a daily walk, to daily stay in the word, daily. And it's not that we've got to. I've got to do this. If you get up in the morning, you're like, oh, I've got to read my Bible. That's the wrong attitude. It should be, I get to read the Bible. I get to hear from God through the living word of God. I get to spend time in prayer. Not only that, listen, you get to go before the throne of grace day by day, hour by hour. The throne of grace that we might obtain mercy and find what? Grace to help in time of need. We get to do that. Paul still speaking says, for these reasons, the Jews seized me in the temple and tried to what? Tried to kill me. Remember, we looked at that. So he's telling the king, they tried to kill me because of these things. Therefore, having obtained help from who? Help from God. This day I stand witnessing both to small and great, saying no other thing than those which the prophets and Moses said would come. Paul's saying that all I share is what the scriptures tell me. And they tried to kill me. But don't miss this part. You ready? You're not going to miss it because I'm going to put it real big up on the screen. Ready? But God, Christian, brother in Christ, sister in Christ, we live in a fallen world. We will have tribulation. We'll have some troubles here. But can I encourage you? But God. So as most of you know, I'll bring it up again because I brought it up third service and Tuesday night. So if you're one of those, you'll hear this for another time. So one of the exciting things, but God.
My wife was in ICU, as you know. It was looked really bad. It was terrible. Our friends were there with us. Doctors, two of them that are here right now, were there for us in a wonderful way. The main doctor, we didn't sleep all night because her sodium levels went so down, they thought it was really bad. And so it was the worst night of my whole entire life. Doctor comes in first thing in the morning, walks into our room. We didn't sleep at all. We're just in there. Walks in the room and says hi to my wife. And she's like, hi, how you doing? And she's like, and he goes, well, hello. And he asks a couple questions. Yeah, yeah, yeah. And she's talking away and answering the questions. And he goes, he walked out of the room. We're like, why did he walk out of the room? He comes back. He goes, I had to check the chart. I thought I was in the wrong room. He said, with your levels the way you are, you should not be the way you are right now. But God, I'm serious, but God, she should. It was all the prayers of you all that were praying for her that she snapped out of it. And even though her levels were still low, but God was there with her. And so with us, we're going to have losses. We're going to have hurt. We're going to have pain. We're going to have sorrow. It's part of life. We're not exempt from that. But can I encourage you? But God is for us. God is with us. God is on our side. And somehow, some way, he works all this together for good. He's on the throne. Back in our text, verse 23, this is his message that the Christ would suffer, which he did, and he would be the first to rise from the dead, which he did, and he would proclaim what? Light to the Jewish people and to the Gentiles. Most of us here. Right? So he's telling them the message, King, this is the message. I told them to repent, told them to turn to God. I told them to do things that are befitting repentance. But also I reminded them that their Christ was, it was written that Christ would suffer. And I think many of the Jewish people, that's just what they miss. They miss the fact that Christ would have to suffer. If you're a note taker, Christ in the Greek is Christos, the anointed one, the Messiah. He's the Yeshua, Jesus, died on the cross. He was the spoken one of the scriptures. But what they miss out on is that in Isaiah 53, Psalm 22, it says that he would suffer. He'll be a suffering Messiah. And most of the Jewish people, they don't believe in Jesus as the Messiah. Why? Because they were thinking he's going to come to rule and reign. Well, that's second coming. They don't realize that. Please do this if you've never done this before. I've done this many times. If you have any Jewish friends, have them read Isaiah 53. You know what typically happens almost every time I do that? Have them read it out loud, right? They'll read about his suffering, read about wounded for our transgressions, bruised for our iniquities, a chastisement for our peace was laid upon him, and by his stripes we're healed. All that's all prophesied how he would die. And you have them read that, listen, and ask them the simple question, who is it? Who do you think this is talking about? I cannot remember any time when I didn't hear this from their mouth. Well, that's Jesus. So you were absolutely, isn't it? That goes pretty simple. Isn't it? He goes, yeah, it's simple. It explains exactly what happened to him. Yeah, you're absolutely right. He said, do you realize this is in the Old Testament? This is your Hebrew writings? Literally, they're shocked. Sometimes they get mad. Why? Because it's so clear. If they'll just read the text, it's so clear. And if you read to them Psalm 22, although pierce his hands and his feet. Do you realize when that was written, capital punishment wasn't even invented when that was written? Yet it talks clearly how the Messiah would die. They'll pierce his hands and his feet. Crucifixion that wasn't even invented. If that doesn't blow somebody's mind, I don't know what will. But also they have a hard time that he came to be a light, not only to the Jewish people, but a light to the Gentiles. See, they thought they had an exclusive on Jesus, that their Messiah once he comes, not Jesus, the Messiah when he comes, right? So if you point out Isaiah 49:6, Isaiah 63, there's many others, that he's coming as a light to the Gentiles. I am so grateful for that. Amen. Okay, let's go back. I love this. Don't miss this. Now is he thus made his defense. Festus, remember Festus was there, the governor of Caesarea, said with a loud voice, Paul, you're beside yourself. Much learning is driving you mad. You've gone crazy, Paul. Some people think we're crazy, don't they? Why? Because of Jesus. I know my friends, they think he's got religion. It's like, I don't have religion. I really don't.
He's got, you know, whatever. They think you're part of some cult or something. No, it's Jesus. So he's saying, your much learning has made you crazy. It's made you mad. Listen to this wonderful response. But he said, Paul the Apostle said, I'm not mad, most noble Festus, but I speak the words of truth and reason. I am not mad at all. I know exactly. I'm using God's word that's truth and it's reason. Then he goes on. Listen to this. For the king before whom I also speak freely knows these things. Remember, he was a scholar when it came to the Hebrew scriptures, this king. For I am convinced that none of these things escape his attention, since this was not done in a corner. This was all open. He's well aware of it. Listen what he does right here. King Agrippa, do you believe the prophets? And he answers it for him. I know you do believe. He realized the king understands the prophets, and he's quoting scripture to them. So he's saying, I know you believe what the prophets are saying because you know these scriptures, right? And what does he say? You guys ready? And King Agrippa said to Paul, you almost persuaded me to become a Christian. What? Almost? Listen, he knew it was true. Yet he didn't give his life to Christ. He was almost persuaded. That's like saying, I almost brushed my teeth this morning. That means what? I didn't brush my teeth. I almost took a shower. No, either I took a shower or I didn't take a shower. You can't be almost a Christian. It was close. What does he say? Close is only counts with hand grenades and what is that? Horseshoes and hand grenades or something like that. Atomic weapons. Yeah. Almost. Listen, please, don't give up. I'm sure we were in that place. We were almost there sometimes. People would share with us and we were almost there. Almost persuaded. Maybe you have family members that don't know the Lord yet. Can I encourage you? Keep praying for them. I'm so grateful for the people that shared with me and the people that continually prayed for me. Don't give up on those that are almost persuaded. We have them in our lives. Let's not give up on them. Amen. I remember over 30 years ago, just before I gave my life to Christ, probably I believe it was 1994, spring break 1994, I believe it was. I was in Daytona Beach, on the beach with my friends. We were partying, we were doing crazy things. And a young man came up to me, high school age kid, and he started sharing with me, Jesus. First he made small talk, and all of a sudden he just started talking to me. And all I can tell you, at that moment, while I looked in his eyes, all I knew for sure, I'm like, this person knows God. Instantly, I was like, he knows God. And I knew what he was telling me that was true. And he gave me a track, and I didn't respond. I almost was persuaded. I went back to my hotel room that night. I took my track, and I set it there on the nightstand. And that night, I injured my back so bad, so severely, I could not walk. Not exaggerating even a little bit. My friends picked me up from the ground, laid me in the bed. I woke up the next morning very hopeful that I could walk. I went to try to walk. I could not walk. My friends, both of them, 200 and some pounds. We all worked out together. Use your imagination. I'm not there anymore, but they literally picked me up and put me up on my feet, and I fell down like a rag doll. I couldn't hold my weight. They called 911. They rushed me to the hospital. That's when I found out for the first time I have some kind of a birth defect in my lower back, and it was pulled apart, and they just sent me home with a bunch of drugs. I had a hard time walking for months. I remember, and I'll never forget, I was on a dance floor at Barrymore's there in Michigan, trying to just still hang out with the guys and do my crazy things. And I was out on the dance floor, and I'm trying to dance. I hurt so bad, I couldn't even really dance. And I'm like, as I'm trying, I'm like, what am I doing? What am I doing with my life? I'm looking around like, really, this is really my life?
And see, I almost was persuaded, but the gospel that he left me that I read, the truth that he left me, stuck with me. And I was almost persuaded back then, but it took a little bit of time before my sister finally prayed with me and I gave my life to Christ and surrendered my will to the Lordship of Jesus Christ. Don't give up on those that you're praying for. Don't give up on those that you're wondering, are they going to come? Keep praying. Why? God loves them more than you love them. You see, maybe they're just almost persuaded, but they need to hear the truth because the truth will set them free. Amen? So it's Agrippa says, you almost persuaded me to become a Christian. I was almost there. He knew it was true, but he still didn't surrender. And what did Paul the Apostle say? He says, I would to God that not only you, but all who hear me today might become both almost and altogether such as I am, except for these chains. You see, Paul the Apostle was surrendered to the Lordship of Jesus Christ. And he says, I wish to God, everybody in this room, everybody that hears my voice would be surrendered to the Lordship of Jesus Christ. They would be all in for Christ. And can I encourage you, my prayer for all of us that are in this room, those that are watching online, those that are downstairs, that you and I would truly be all in for Jesus Christ. Amen. You see, this life is short that we have here, and to be all in for him. He doesn't want half-hearted people. He doesn't want, matter of fact, what does it tell us in the scripture? If you're lukewarm, I will what? It's even worse than spitting. I will vomit you out of my mouth. The tragedy that happened just recently has done an extra special work deep inside of me, deep inside of my heart. And I want to share this with you because I want to share with you the fact that when we don't surrender ourselves and we're not all in for Christ, then what happens is we're hurting eternity. You see, eternity is real. And can I please encourage you, maybe even now, take your eyes off the temporal, take your eyes off the here and now, and put your eyes on the eternal and look forward to the fact that one day, if you're a believer in Jesus Christ, we're going to spend all eternity in this place called heaven. And this place is going to last forever and ever. But are you living for that life? Are you living for this life? You see, if we live for this life, we're going to miss out forever. And can I remind you, eternity is forever. It's forever. Listen, please, wake up. There's a real place. It's called hell. I don't care who told you anything different. It's a real place. You might say, well, somebody told me it's just a metaphorical place. It's not real. That's garbage. It's a real place. God doesn't want anyone to go there. And the only way to escape this place called hell is Jesus Christ of Nazareth, who died on the cross to take away the sin that separates us from our God. Amen? Amen? But you see, I'm talking to the Christian right now, and I'm telling you, please, please get this. Paul says, I wish to God that everybody was like I am. I'm not standing up here and saying, I'm this perfect person. I'm the perfect example. No, I'm standing up here to say, I'm all in for Christ. My question is to you, and I won't look at you because I want you to answer not me, but answer God. Can you truly say, I'm all in for Christ? Or are you more like King Agrippa and say, I'm almost persuaded. I'm almost there. I give them 80%. I give them 70%. I give them 30%. I give them 90%. I give them 95%. Whatever it is, can I encourage you? Yeah, we're all a work in progress, right? I get that. It's not a condemnation, but what I'm saying is Paul the Apostle is in a room with a bunch of people, and he's saying, I wish to God that everybody would be right the same way that I am. All in for Christ, except for those chains. Only you can answer that question, but can I encourage you, please? Whatever it is that's keeping you from being all in for Christ, can I please exhort you in a loving way, let it go. Let it go. It's going to hinder you forever and ever and ever and ever. You might be a Christian. Maybe you gave your life to Christ. Great, we're going to be in heaven for all eternity. We're going to be with each other. But what you're doing now will make a difference forever. And can I encourage you, please, whatever it takes, let's be all in for the one who died for us, the one who stretched out his arms, the one who bled on the cross of Calvary, the one who was beaten so severely he was unrecognizable as a man. Let's live for Christ and not for self. Let's realize it's real, he's real,
and heaven is real. Are you going to make it? And if so, are you living for him today? Jesus told the scribe. The scribe asked him, what is the greatest commandment in all the scriptures? Mark 12:30, he says, and you shall love the Lord your God with some of your heart. Thou shalt love the Lord thy God with all your heart, all your soul, all your mind, all your strength. This is the greatest commandment of all. I'm sure we all fall short. I'm not at all standing up here saying, I pass every test. But I'm here to encourage all of us as a body of Christ. Let's encourage each other with love and good works to put our hand to the plow. Let's not look back. Let's give it all our strength. Let's give it all of our soul. Let's give all that we have unto the one who died for us. Amen? And the second one, the second part, he says that you love your neighbor as yourself. There is no other commandment greater than these, the two. So let's go back in our text and wind this down. And when he had said this thing, when he told them that I wish you guys were all like I am, except these chains, the king stood up, as well as the governor, Festus, and Bernice, his wife, and those who sat with them. And listen to this. And when they had gone aside, they talked among themselves, saying, this man is doing nothing deserving of death or chains. He's done nothing wrong. They realize it. Then why don't you let him go? Last verse we're going to look at. You guys ready? Then Agrippa said to Festus, the governor, this man might have been set free if he had not appealed to Caesar. Remember, he said, I appeal to Caesar. He might be set free. What happens next? Come back next week and we'll see. Paul had to go to Rome. That was God's plan. We already know that because we've talked about that. So as we close, almost persuaded. Again, you might have family members, friends, people in your life. They're almost persuaded. Please don't give up on them. Because probably we were all in that same place. We were almost persuaded. But God, we have a loving God that doesn't want any to perish. I pray, I hope, I trust that all of our loved ones will make it to the other side in heaven with us forever. Those that God has put in our circle. So they might be almost persuaded, but hopefully one day they'll be all in. And hopefully they'll be able to see our lives, that you and I are all in for Christ. Amen.

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4: Oh, let the Son of God enfold you with His Spirit and His love. 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
3: The Bible speaks of the blessings that come to the person who will delight himself in God's Word. 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
5: This morning, we'd like to draw your attention to the fourth Psalm, beginning with verse 6, where the psalmist does not speak himself, but is quoting others, many others. And thus he said, "There be many that say, who will show us any good?" There are many people today who are asking the same question. Who will show us any good? It is a question that is born out of a disappointment with the past. In looking back over life, there is a sense of futility, of what is life all about? Is life really worth living? Looking around, there is sort of a cynicism. And in looking ahead, there is a pessimism. This question that the psalmist refers to is being asked today by a wide variety of people. The person who is extremely wealthy has been able to just surround his life with all kinds of luxurious amenities, has, you know, everything a person could possibly want or desire, has enough money to just surround himself with anything that his heart wishes. He is filled with restlessness. He is looking for something more. There is a sense of unfulfillment, and he asks the question, who shall show us any good? The question is also being asked by that person who is totally without funds. The street people. Those who are living on the streets and sleeping under the park benches, wherever they can find a shelter. They are asking the question also, who shall show us any good? For they too are filled with a restlessness. The question is being asked by successful people. Those who have worked hard and have climbed to the top of the ladder. They are executives. They are ruling over the vast companies and industries. And as they look at their lives from that perspective of success, somehow the success did not bring to them the sense of accomplishment and fulfillment that they were hoping for. And there is a restlessness, and they are asking the question, who will show us any good? It is also rather being asked by the person who is a failure. For some reason we do not know, nothing seems to go right for them. Everything they touch seems to turn sour. And as they look at the shambles around them and the failure that they have experienced, they ask the question, who shall show us any good? Now, the fact that the question is being asked by such a broad spectrum of people would indicate that the question is not born out of the circumstances of our life, but something much deeper. That there is within every man that sense of life has to be more than this. Life has to be more than just the 9-to-5 routine. Somehow I have not found the fulfillment and the satisfaction that I was seeking for in life, that I feel a person should have in life. Jesus indicated that this is so. He said, the life is surely more than food, more than eating, and the body is more than just for wearing clothes. The purposes of life are deeper than just eating and existing. Who shall then show us any good? Our world seems to be marked by a peculiar restlessness. People, it seems, are always on the move. With our modern means of transportation, we can actually search the world. We can go into all kinds of cultures, sophisticated and primitive. And in every culture, we will find the same restlessness, as the tensions of each society seem to take hold upon a person and creates this restlessness. And a million times over, we hear the question asked, who will show us any good? The psalmist, in answer to this question, declared, Lord, lift up the light of your countenance upon us. Being interpreted, the psalmist was actually saying, if you want to find rest, you must find it where God finds it. If you want to find good, you must find it where God has found it. It is the rest that comes out of goodness. Where did God find good? I would show you two places. The one is the beginning of the Old Testament. The other is the beginning of the New Testament. In the beginning of the Old Testament, going back to Genesis 1, and God said, let there be light, and there was light, and God saw the light, that it was good. God saw goodness in the light that he had created. We then go on in those creation days as God is creating the world, as he separates the land bodies from the seas, as he causes the dry land to appear, and then he causes the dry land to bring forth herb yielding seed after their kind, fruit bearing trees after their kind. And God saw it that it was good. And then we read where God established the stars in their orbits, the moon within its orbit, and he saw that it was good. And then God created the birds and the sea life, and he looked at all of the various types and kinds of birds and creatures and all of the sea, and he said, that's good. And then he created the animal kingdom, and finally man. And we read that God saw that all of the works of his hands, and they were good. Then what happened? And God rested from his works. And God hallowed the seventh day because it was the day in which he had rested from his works. He was able to rest because he saw the goodness that was there. It's good. It's a job that's accomplished. And there was that sense of satisfaction in the accomplishment, and God said, it is good, and he rested. We find a restlessness in our hearts today because we can't find the goodness. We can't find the satisfaction in the works that we have done. And thus there's always that sort of pressure. There's got to be something more. Surely I could have done better. And that restlessness that we feel. And oftentimes at night, as we are even going over the previous day, did I do that right? Did I remember to put that part in? Oh, why doesn't the thing work? You know, and even at night, our minds are still wrestling with the issues of the day, with the problems that we face as we're still trying to solve them. But God completed his work. He said it was good, and God rested on the seventh day. God found goodness in his creation. He was able to rest from it. But man, being placed in the garden with the task to develop it, to care for it, to tend it, soon rebelled against God. And as the result of that rebellion, there ensued in man a restlessness because he had lost the consciousness of God and his relationship to God. And this restlessness that was experienced by man when he lost his consciousness of God is the same restlessness that men experience today and cause them to ask, who shall show us any good? The sin that was introduced and the resultant breaking of communion and fellowship with God, man was no longer complete. There was this void that was created, this emptiness within, and man has been searching the world to try to somehow find that which would bring satisfaction, contentment, and peace once again. But he finds nothing but this restlessness. And so, even God became restless because of man's sin. And it was necessary that God work again. And as we turn now to the book of Matthew, we find that John the Baptist was at the Jordan River preaching to the people that they should repent, that the kingdom of God was at hand. And many were coming to be baptized, and among those that came was Jesus. And when John looked up and saw Jesus standing there to be baptized, he said, oh Lord, I really shouldn't baptize you. You should baptize me. And Jesus said, allow it to be now, for it becomes me to fulfill all righteousness. And he went down into the water, and as he came up out of the water, the heavens opened, and the Spirit of God in the form of a dove descended and lighted upon him. And there was the voice of the Father that spake, saying, This is my beloved Son, in whom I am well pleased. Now Jesus declared that the purpose of his coming into this world was not to do his own will, but to do the works of the Father. He said, I must do the works of him who sent me. This work of God in redemption was finished. When Jesus was upon the cross, one of the final cries from the cross was that triumphant cry, It is finished. And once again, God rested from his work. The work of redemption has been finished. And God is resting in that finished work of Jesus Christ, whereby all of the provisions were made for you to be forgiven your sins so that you might be restored and made one with God again in fellowship and in communion, where your life will have that fulfillment and that satisfaction and that sense of completeness, because now you are fulfilling the very purpose of your existence as you are bringing pleasure to God through your fellowship with Him. You see, the restlessness of the world comes as a result of sin and that broken relationship with God. And as long as your life is out of harmony with God, out of sorts with God, there's going to be that restlessness. There's going to be that turmoil. There's going to be that churning inside. There's going to be the lack of peace. But we can find that rest where God found his rest. We can find it in nature. As we sang, heaven above is a softer blue. Earth around a sweeter green. Something lives in every hue that Christless eyes have never seen. When you come into fellowship with God, nature again comes alive. You begin to see things in nature you never saw before. And when you come to Jesus Christ, you come to that place of rest, where your salvation is something that is now a settled issue. There's no more of that restlessness and that striving and that churning within, but there's that beautiful peace that passes human understanding as I rest in God's finished work. Who will show us any good? Is the statement that is made by a man who is out of touch, out of harmony with God. The psalmist speaks about the result of God lifting up the light of his countenance upon us. First of all, God has put gladness in our hearts. Those who have come to see what God sees, to feel what God feels, to rest where God rests, there's a gladness in our hearts, more than they ever had, more than they can have in the peak of their success, more than they have, he said, in the time when their corn and their wine increased. The joy of the Lord, the happiness, the gladness in my heart is greater than any joy that they can experience. But more than that, I will both lay me down in peace and I will sleep. The restlessness is over. I lie down in peace, a deep peace within, for the peace of Christ, which passes human understanding, just fills my heart. Because I'm not at war with God anymore. I'm not fighting against God anymore. I'm not rebelling anymore. We have peace. And with that peace comes a beautiful sleep. I can just lie down and sleep. Because the Lord is the one who is watching over me. The Lord is the one who is sustaining me. The Lord is the one who is taking care of me. The one who created this world and this universe is the one who is watching over and taking care of the issues of my life. And I can trust him and rest that he is going to take care of it right. I don't have to worry about things. The Lord is in control. And I can lie down in peace and I can sleep because the Lord is the one who sustains me. Oh, the emptiness and the restlessness of life apart from Jesus Christ. Last week, I went out on the north shore of Hawaii to Pipeline Beach. And there I watched the International Body Surfing Championship. I had a great time. It was a good surf, about 8 to 10. Just about right for body surfing championship. A little bit too big for me, but for the champions, it was just about perfect. And we watched these fellows as they were competing. And as we were there watching, the rain started pouring down, and so they would, you know, postpone the final events for a little while until the rain would quit, and there were intermittent squalls. And it reminded me of what Joy Buran, who won the International World Surfing Championship there at Pipeline just a few years ago, back in 1984. On that day, the surf was running 20 to 22 feet. And Joy had a fabulous day. I mean, he was catching waves and doing incredible things. Tubes that were unreal. Shooting them and coming out. And I mean, he was just astounding the crowd with his abilities on that board. And when they announced the world champion, international champion, they brought the trophy over and placed it in Joey's hand, and with the TV cameras and people screaming and everything else, there he was smiling and holding the thing and still just supercharged with all of that energy and all that brought him to that place. As he was holding that great trophy there and smiling at the crowd and all, it started raining. They started covering the TV cameras, putting them back into the van, broke down the stage and everything, and they came and took the trophy out of his hands because it's a perpetual trophy. You don't get to keep it. They just inscribe your name on it. So Joy's name is inscribed on that with the others that have since won it since 1984. And within 20 minutes, after having fulfilled his life's dream, from the time he was a little kid, he dreamed of competing in the World Surfing Championship at Pipeline. From the time

0: top. You've accomplished your goals. Here you are. You're acclaimed the world's champion. But it's empty. It's empty. Who shall show us any good? And so your pursuits, so your ambitions, so your dreams, you will find that the fulfillment of them is empty. It is only the challenge of them that keeps you going, that restlessness of the challenge, hoping that when you get there, it's going to bring satisfaction and fulfillment, but it won't. The only place you'll ever rest is in God's finished work, where upon the cross, Jesus bore your sin and your rebellion, that he might bring you back into fellowship with God. And once you come back into fellowship with God through Jesus Christ, hey, the gladness that you experience is more than the world could ever know. In the time of their increase, and there's a peace, there's a sleep, there's a rest, there's a contentment. God's in control. Shall we pray? Father, we thank you for that beautiful, beautiful peace deep within our lives, that absolute contentment, knowing, Lord, that we're your children. You've chosen us and ordained that we should be your disciples. You've called us. You've washed and cleansed us from our sins. And you've brought us into a new relationship with you, a consciousness of your love and of your presence. And Lord, you're watching over us, taking care of us, sustaining us. And so we can sleep, Lord, at nights, because you are in control. Help those today who came into the sanctuary with that restlessness of the world. Those who came in so discouraged and disappointed with life that they have experienced up to this point. Those who were cynically uttering those words, who shall show us any good? May they find, Lord, your goodness in nature and in Jesus Christ. In his name we pray. Amen. Shall we stand? God saw his work that it was good. God rested. Man messed up the work of God. He had to work again. But he has finished his work and he is resting again. Oh, may God help us also to enter into that rest. For the Bible tells us that there is a rest, and we should actually beware lest God, having given us a promise of rest, that we would fail to enter into it, which would indicate there are a lot of people that really haven't experienced that rest that God has provided. Their lives are still restless. They're engaged in feverish activities, trying to fill the void, find the answers. I would encourage you who came with restless hearts to go back to the prayer room and there just come into this relationship with God that's made possible through Jesus Christ. May the Lord be with you and bless you. Watch over and keep you in his love. In Jesus' name. The Lord bless thee.
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5: If you have your Bibles, if you'd open with me now to 2 Thessalonians chapter 2, we are continuing traveling through this epistle written by the Apostle Paul. 2 Thessalonians chapter 2, picking up in verse 16 today, as we consider together the power and the priority of prayer. 2 Thessalonians chapter 2, look with me in your Bible, verse 16. Now may our Lord Jesus Christ himself and our God and Father, who has loved us and given us everlasting consolation and good hope by grace, comfort your hearts and establish you in every good word and work. Finally, brethren, pray for us that the word of the Lord may run swiftly and be glorified just as it is with you, and that we may be delivered from unreasonable and wicked men, for not all have faith. You've probably seen the sign before, maybe on a wall in someone's home, perhaps on a bumper sticker on the back of a car, big, bold letters that read, "Prayer changes things." One day there was a man who was sitting in a church lobby and he was waiting for a meeting, and that sign was hanging there in the church, and he stared at it for a while. And finally he said to himself, "I'm not sure that prayer changes things, but I do know this, prayer changes me." Prayer doesn't always immediately change the circumstances, does it? It doesn't instantly remove the pain, but it does change my heart. Prayer provides peace amid chaos. It brings hope when the future feels uncertain. It gives strength when you feel weak. However, there are also times in Scripture where we observe that prayer did actually change the outcome. I thought of several examples this morning. I thought of King Hezekiah, when he was informed that he was about to die, and therefore he prayed and he sought the Lord. And the Lord responded in Isaiah chapter 38, verse 5, and said to the king, "Thus says the Lord, the God of David, your father, I have heard your prayer, I have seen your tears, and I will add to your days 15 years. I think of the prophet Elijah, in 1 Kings chapter 18, how he prayed and it did not rain, and then he prayed again that it would rain. And James gives us a commentary on Elijah's prayer life when he says this in James chapter 5 in verse 16. It says, "The effective, fervent prayer of a righteous man avails much." And Elijah was a man with a nature like ours, and he prayed earnestly. that it would not rain, and it did not rain on the land for 3 years and 6 months. But he prayed again, and the heavens gave rain, and the earth produced its fruit. In other words, God heard his prayer, and God answered his prayer. I also think of Daniel. Daniel had prayed to the Lord, and there seemed to be a lack of response, not an immediate response to his prayer, but he kept on praying. And the Bible says in Daniel chapter 10 and verse 12, it says, "Then he said to me, 'Do not fear, Daniel, for from the first day that you set your heart to understand and humble yourself before God,'" listen to this, "'your words were heard, and I have come,'" why? "'Because of your words.'" What if he hadn't prayed? He prayed, and God said, "I heard, and I've come because of that." Acts chapter 12, you remember Peter was in prison and the church prayed and the Lord delivered him out of prison. The point I'm making, folks, is that there is power in prayer. The disciples of Jesus recognized that there was power in prayer, and thus they asked him, "Lord, teach us how to pray." The early church kept itself in consistent prayer. In every situation, every circumstance, their first response was prayer. Prayer is vital to the church today because everything the church is called to do requires God's power. The early church did not grow because of its marvelous strategies. It grew because it was dependent on God. One person who knew firsthand the power of prayer was the Apostle Paul. And here in our text this morning, we find him praying once again for the Thessalonians in verses 16 and 17 because they were living in confusing, pressured, and spiritually challenging times. They needed divine encouragement. They needed stability. And after he prayed for them, he asked them to pray for him. Now, this was not the only occasion where the Bible records Paul praying for the churches. If you read through Paul's epistles, you will discover that this was a practice and this was a priority in the life of Paul. For example, when he wrote to the church in Rome, in chapter 1 in verse 9, he said, "For God is my witness, whom I serve with my spirit in the gospel of his Son, that without ceasing I make mention of you always in my prayers." When he wrote to the church in Ephesus in chapter 1 and verse 16, he said, "I do not cease to give thanks for you, making mention of you in my prayers." To the church in Philippi in chapter 1 and verse 3, he said, "I thank my God upon every remembrance of you, always in every prayer of mine, making request for you all with joy." To the Colossians, he said, "We give thanks to God, the and Father of our Lord Jesus Christ, praying always for you." You get the idea that Paul was a man of prayer. Although he wasn't always able to be present in those churches that he planted, either because he was traveling or many times because he was in prison, he prayed for them constantly, and his prayers were effective. Let me ask you a question this morning. Do you talk to the Lord in prayer throughout your day? Have you already had a conversation with him? I hope you have before you got here. Started by praying. Do you bring your needs and your concerns before him? How about this? Do you give him praise in prayer for his faithfulness to you? I recently watched an interview with Billy Graham, and it was an interview that was recorded at the end of his life. And the reporter asked him this question. She said, quote, "If you could live your life all over again, would you do anything differently?" Now, this is a man that preached to more people than anyone has ever preached to in human history. "Would you do anything differently?" And he immediately, without hesitation, he responded. And this is what he said, quote, "Yes. If I could do it over again, I would have spent more time in meditation and prayer, just telling the Lord how much I love him and adore him and how I am looking forward to the time that we are going to spend together for eternity." He said, I just would have prayed more. When you think about prayer, first of all, consider the definition of prayer. What is prayer? The most basic definition of prayer is talking to God. Prayer is not meditation or just passive reflection. It's a direct address to God. It's the communication of the human soul with the Lord who created us. Prayer is the primary way for the believer in Jesus Christ to communicate their emotions, their desires with God and to fellowship with Him. Prayer can be audible. It can be silent. It can be private. It can be public. It can be formal. It can be informal. Prayer is described in the Bible as seeking God's favor, pouring out one's soul to the Lord, crying out to heaven, drawing near to God, kneeling before the Father. Prayer develops our relationship with God and demonstrates our trust and utter dependence on Him. And prayer can be expressed in several ways, such as worship, petition, and intercession, with various forms in each. Prayer begins on the basis of relationship with God, relationship in prayer. In the Sermon on the Mount, Jesus taught his disciples that prayer began with relationship to the Father. Matthew chapter 6, verse 9, Jesus said these words, "In this manner, therefore, pray, our Father in heaven, hallowed be your name." When you pray, it's important to remember who you're praying to. Your Father in heaven. It doesn't say the sovereign dictator over all, the omnipotent being in the universe. No, your Heavenly Father. You cannot have, listen carefully, a prayer life if you don't know God. You cannot approach the throne of grace if you don't know the one who is seated upon it. Prayer is a privilege that is given to the child of God. In Romans chapter 8 and verse 15, it reminds us that prayer is on the basis of relationship. For Paul declared, "For you did not receive the spirit of bondage again to fear, but you received the spirit of adoption by whom we cry out," we pray. And what do we say? Abba, Father. The word Abba means daddy. You and I have been adopted into the family of God. We have been born again, born into His family, and now we have this privilege of calling God our Father. This speaks of an intimate relationship that we have with Him. You might say, "Well, what does He look like? What is my Father in heaven like?" You know, Philip asked Jesus the question, "Show us the Father. Show us the Father." Jesus said, "Philip, if you have seen me, you have seen the Father." Jesus would later say, "I and the Father are one." In other words, everything you need to know about your Father in heaven and the one you pray to is found in the person of Christ, for they are one. Think of it this morning. All of the resources of heaven are available to us when we pray. We sometimes fail to realize the access and the power available to us. "Well, I don't know. What are you going to do about it?" "I don't know. I'm just figuring it out. I'm probably going to try this. I'm going to try that. And I'm going to do this. And we'll say about that." And wait, real quick. You ever thought about praying about it? "No, I haven't really thought about that." Well, why don't you start there and then go from there? Sometimes why do we wait to get to prayer? We exhaust every resource. We get so worn out, so depressed, so overwhelmed and think, "I need to pray. Start with that. Start with prayer. As children of God, we have been given an open invitation to come before the Lord with our petitions. And this brings us to the invitation to pray. The invitation to pray. Oh, I love Hebrews chapter 4, verse 16, where the writer of Hebrews declares, "Let us therefore come boldly to the throne of grace, that we may obtain mercy and find grace to help in time of need." Do you realize that is an invitation? To come and to pray. In Jeremiah 33, the invitation goes out and it says, "Call to me," is the Lord speaking through his prophet. "Call to me and I will answer you and I will show you great and mighty things which you do not know." Or of course, none can forget Philippians chapter 4, when Paul exhorted the church to be anxious for nothing, but in everything by prayer and supplication with thanksgiving. Let your requests be made known to God, and the peace of God, which surpasses all understanding, will guard your hearts and minds through Christ Jesus. Folks, this is an invitation to pray. Why do we hesitate? Why do we put it off? Why do we not see the priority of it? When you come to the Lord in prayer, you can have the assurance and confidence that he's listening and that he will answer. This brings us to the confidence in prayer. Do you have confidence when you pray? Do you ever pray and think, man, I don't think my prayers cleared the ceiling today. I feel like that one just ricocheted back down. I feel like I didn't clear it. I need clearance. Listen, the Bible says in 1 John chapter 5 and verse 14, listen to what it says. This is the confidence that we have in him, that if we ask anything according to his will, we know that he hears us. And if we know that he hears us, whatever we ask, we know that we have the petitions we've asked of him. God hears your prayers. God answers your prayers. Not always the way you want. Not always in the timing you prefer, but he answers. Sometimes yes, sometimes no. Sometimes, how about this one? Wait. Man, I wish it was just yes or no so I could move on with my life. Sometimes it's wait. Oh, there's so many things the Bible says about waiting on the Lord. But also, it's important to keep in mind the purpose of prayer. What is the purpose of prayer anyway? People have asked, well, if God already knows, he's sovereign, he knows the answer he's going to give before I ask, then why should I even pray if he already knows the outcome? What's the purpose of prayer anyway? Well, for one thing, it's a command to pray. Secondly, it reveals and demonstrates a dependence on God when I pray. But the purpose of prayer is to see the will of God accomplished. That is the highest purpose of prayer. What's God's will when I pray? And every time we pray, we should always attach to that prayer, God, let your will be done, not mine. That was the model given to us by Jesus. Not my will, but yours be done. Therefore, the desire should be for God's will to be accomplished. That is the highest purpose of prayer. And I don't always know what God's will is, but I want to pray in accordance with God's will. And I even ask the Holy Spirit to lead me as I pray into God's will. Direct my prayers to be in alignment with what your will is. Let your will be done on earth as it is in heaven. But there are also various forms of prayer. Forms of prayer. Let me explain. As I said earlier, there is worship. Worship is a spontaneous result from conscious awareness of God. As I realize the greatness of God, as I realize the nearness of God to me, his love for me, I naturally want to respond with a deep inner worship of him in prayer. Just take time praising God, worshiping God, thanking God. Come before his presence with thanksgiving. Enter into his courts with joy. I mean, this should be the response, worship, but also supplications. So what does that mean? That is where we bring our needs before the Lord, sharing with him what he already knows, yet still wants us to tell him. He is aware of what you need even before you ask. But again, by asking, it shows dependence on him and it encourages my relationship with him. The Lord encourages us to ask, to seek, and to knock, and to bring our requests to him. Supplication. Bring your needs to the Lord. But also, thanksgiving. That is simply praising the Lord, thanking him for what he's done in your life and what he is doing. There is also confession. And confession is where if we have failed, if we have sinned, we can come before the Lord, confess our sins. He is faithful and just to cleanse us from all unrighteousness. And how do I confess my sins to the Lord? I go directly to the Lord. I don't need to go through any person to make confession to him. I just go straight to Jesus. He is my mediator. He is the one who forgives me of my sins. He paid for my sins. But also, there is intercession. And this is what I want to focus on here. Intercession is prayer that is offered to God on behalf of other people. To intercede, to pray for others. Intercessory prayer can sometimes be taxing. Sometimes it's difficult. I have found in my own life, I don't really have a problem praying for myself. I need this. I need that. I pray for myself very easily, naturally. Sometimes I'm praying for other people. Lord, you know what their need is. Now back to me. No, you want to pray for other people. Intercessory prayer requires something of you. Really being aware of somebody else's needs. And Paul, in these verses before us, he is engaged in intercessory prayer. And then he asks for intercessory prayer in return. I want you to know something today. Every single person in this room needs prayer. Everyone. Every person beside you, behind you, in front of you, on the platform. We all need prayer. Well, I'm good. You ever say to somebody, hey, how can I pray for you? No, I'm good. I'm good. I don't need prayer. I'm fine. Like, you know what? I don't think you are. I'm going to pray that you would realize you need prayer. You know, that's what I'll pray for if you'd have nothing to pray for. I was surprised when people say that. Everything's good. Everything's good. Okay, well, how about humility? I mean, I don't know. Something. Pray for something. We all can grow there. Prayers from Paul in verses 16 and 17. Now may our Lord Jesus Christ himself and our God and Father, who has loved us and given us everlasting consolation, the word is comfort, and good hope by grace, comfort your hearts and establish you in every good word and work. That is a prayer of intercession for the Thessalonians. Paul opens his intercessory prayer by referring to the Son and the Father together as the source of comfort. In other words, he highlights complete equality between the Father and the Son, which, by the way, provides strong evidence, once again, for Christ's deity, that he is equal to the Father in person, in power, and respect, because he is God. And that is clear from this passage. Paul then reminded the believers again of their past, in that God has loved us. Which means if God has loved us, that means he does love us. And he will continue to love us. Did you know there was never a time when God didn't love you? He's always loved you. And so Paul reminds the church as he prays for them of God's love. Oh, it's good. It's good when you are interceding on behalf of someone else or you are bringing your supplications, your own needs to the Lord to remind yourself that you are loved by God. That is why I'm able to approach his throne. Because he loves me. He invites me. He prayed that they would have comfort and hope. And when he prayed for comfort, that word refers to calling to one side or one's aid. It's for the purpose of providing exhortation, encouragement, strengthening one's mind when someone is overwhelmed or depressed, to give a new vigor to one's spirit, to give strength or hope to another, who somehow to ease their grief and trouble. That is what Paul is praying for. I'm praying that you would be comforted. Obviously, if you're praying comfort for somebody, it's because they need comfort. That is what they need in that moment. They need comfort. Perhaps that is what you need this morning. Perhaps that's something God wants to provide for you today. You need comfort. Some of you are grieving loss. Others of you are battling severe trials, and you need the comfort of the Holy Spirit. Listen to what the Bible says this morning. In 2 Corinthians chapter 1, I love this passage. As Paul writes, he said, "Blessed be the God and Father of our Lord Jesus Christ, the Father of mercies, the God of all comfort, who comforts us in all our tribulation, that we may be able to comfort those who are in any trouble with the comfort with which we ourselves are comforted by God." This God that you serve, he is the God of all comfort, and he knows how to comfort you. And the reason why he comforts you is so that in turn, you might comfort others who need comfort with the same comfort you've received. Paul said, "I'm praying that God would comfort you." Oh, the Thessalonians were being persecuted. They were being challenged. False teachers were knocking at the door. He also prayed not only that they would be comforted, but he adds the word established. And the basic idea is to stabilize something, to provide support and keeping it from falling over in every word and work. Perhaps that's what you need today. You need strength for today. You need stability. How does that come to you? I'll tell you, it comes by way of prayer. Do you need stability? Do you need to be strengthened today? Do you feel like I'm about to fall over right now? Well, hey, listen, pray. Call upon the Lord. He has strength available. The Bible tells us in Isaiah 40:29, the prophet declares, he gives power to the weak, and to those who have no might, he increases their strength. And how does he do that? When we ask. Ask. Lord, I do not have the strength in myself to go through this. Lord, please. Lord, would you provide what I need? Oh, he is Jehovah Jireh, the God who provides. Paul said, this is what I'm praying for you, that every word and every work would be established, that you would be comforted in all that you're experiencing in this moment. That was what Paul was interceding for this church. They would have everlasting consolation and good hope by grace, and that they would be established. But then right after Paul intercedes on behalf of the church, he then asked the church to intercede for him. You think, wow, Paul needs prayer? I mean, this guy, like he's, I mean, really? Yes. He says, finally, brethren, pray for us that the word of the Lord may run swiftly and be glorified just as it is with you, and that we may be delivered from unreasonable and wicked men, for not all have faith. Paul spent his life praying for others, but also realized he needed prayer himself. He was a pastor. He consistently prayed for the congregation, and he also needed the congregation to pray for him. He was under physical and spiritual attack constantly. He usually preached to people that really didn't like what he had to say, and thus his life was threatened. He was writing, by the way, if you remember, he's writing this letter from the city of Corinth. You say, big deal. It was. It was a big deal because Corinth was considered the world's playground. You would say of Corinth, what happens in Corinth? That stays in Corinth. That's where he was at, ministering. In fact, the very word Corinthian was synonymous with drunkenness and immorality. So he is surrounded. The Corinthians were known for loose morals and competitive spirit. They had this towering temple on the hill of the Acropolis, a temple that was dedicated to Aphrodite, the goddess of love, and that had 1,000 prostitute priestesses, and they would come down in the streets of the city, and they had these shoes, these hobnails on their sandals, and they left imprints in the dust that read, follow me. This is where he worked. This is where he labored. He's saying, listen, could you do me a favor? I need prayer. I mean, I am surrounded by immorality. I need strength to minister where I'm at right now. There was a Greek proverb that said, it's not every man who can afford a journey to Corinth. That's where Paul was. And do you know that it was there that as Paul himself was praying that the Lord gave him a vision and spoke to him, and he said to him, Paul, do not be afraid any longer, but you go on speaking and don't be silent. I am with you and no man will attack you in order to harm you. I have many people in this city. God spoke to Paul, but he realized, I still need prayer. In the midst of this harsh and hostile environment, Paul asked the Thessalonians to pray for him. And his request, you'll notice, it was twofold. Two things specifically he prayed for. First, progress of the gospel. That was the first thing. Progress of the gospel. He said, pray for us that the word of the Lord may run swiftly and be glorified. Paul wanted the gospel, the message of the gospel, to move freely without obstacles.
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7: Well, it's another exciting day here in downtown Los Angeles. Fred Jordan Missions, the corner of 5th Street and Town. The mission's right behind me. Families, kids coming through. Hey, kids, what's happening? Good to see you. Did you get some nice stuff? All right, you got some shoes, got some cool haircuts, all kinds of things. Well, thanks for coming. God bless you. Oh, yeah? All right. Well, you guys have a blessed day. God bless you, parents. See you later. Thanks for coming. All right. See ya. Man, what a day. Just kids and families. God bless you guys. Coming through the Fred Jordan Mission. You know, I wanted to talk to you today about something really near and dear to my heart. It's what we're doing today. We're reaching out. And I wanted to share with you how we reach out to those in need. You know, whether they're poor or needy, whether they're hungry or homeless, whether they're helpless or hurting or just hopeless, we serve the hope of Jesus every day, declaring and demonstrating the love of Jesus here on Skid Row, block by block, tent by tent, child by child, family by family, and city to city, wherever God calls us, because we are called to reach out in his name. And that's what we've been doing since 1944. Precious little children are coming through and they've all been blessed. Shoes, socks, clothes. God bless you guys. And it's all made possible because of friends like you, because you help us to reach out. And that's what we've been doing since 1944. We couldn't do it without you, but I want to talk to you today and encourage you to say you don't have to just only watch what we do, but you can actually come and be a part of what we do. If you look behind me, all those in green and blue, and then you see Foot Locker, Stripers here. We have so many volunteers, I think around 300 today, who are here working with us, declaring and demonstrating God's love, being the hands and feet of Jesus. And we're excited about that. We're excited because the same vision that started in 1944 is clear today, that we will continue to show and demonstrate God's love, that we'll continue to share the gospel message that Jesus saves, that Jesus delivers, that Jesus forgives if you would place your faith and trust in Him. We've seen over here where kids and families, moms and dads, by the dozens and dozens and dozens, have raised their hand to say yes to Jesus and that free gift. You know, there's nothing better than to see someone who was lost and hopeless, that had no hope of a future, find Jesus as their Lord and Savior. And it's because we reach out. You know, too many times, and I can tell you for myself, throughout my teens and when I played football in college, it was very self-centered. It was all about me. I've said it before. And you know what? That's just how we're born in the flesh. We think about us. We think about, what do I want? What do I want to do? How do I want to handle things? What do I want out of life? But you know, growing up with Fred and Willie Jordan and coming here to Skid Row since really I was a couple of weeks old, I learned how to give. I learned how to reach out instead of just reaching in and dealing with what I wanted. Looking at the needs, having compassion, and having a heart for the poor and those less fortunate. And that's what we continue to do at Fred Jordan Mission, to share hope, Jesus, the hope of the world. And as we see these kids and families come to know Jesus, it really touches my heart, because I know that the Bible says that we were once lost, but now we can be found in Jesus. We were once blind, but now we can see if we receive Jesus. And we know from God's word that He came to seek and to save that which was lost. That history, that calling of Fred Jordan Missions is something that came from the scripture. It came from the Bible. It came from watching Jesus's life. You know, Jesus went out, and not only did He die on the cross, but prior to dying on the cross for our sins, He went out and reached the poor. He fed the needy, the hungry. He cleansed the leper. He healed the blind, gave sight to the blind. He healed the sick. He even raised the dead. Jesus can do anything because He is God. And we're so grateful because He created us and made a way for us to have a right relationship with Him because of what He did on the cross when He died and shed His blood. And sharing that as we reach out to so many kids and families, thousands and thousands of them, and all of our homeless and unhoused guests that live on these streets, every single day they have no place really to lay their head. They have no place. Hey kids, come on through. Come on through. Everything's good. God bless you. God bless you. Good to see you guys. God bless you. So many kids and families just coming through by the hundreds and hundreds and hundreds because you partner with us. God bless you. You're welcome. But you know what? Jesus provided a way for eternal life through His blood, but He also took care of the physical needs of those in need in His day. So we want to feed and clothe. We want to wrap a blanket around those who are cold. We put clothes on the naked every day here at Fred Jordan Missions. They're all our guests. and you help make it possible. You know, the vision is clear, it continues. It came with my father in 44 when my father heard from God to come here. It was transferred and blessed over to my mom when God called her to pick up the baton and the reins when my dad passed away. And then it was passed on to me. God called me specifically to come back to Fred Jordan Missions and lead this ministry. And it's the greatest joy of my life, knowing that all of these families, all of these kids, come on through everybody, they're all blessed and they all get so much. God bless you, you're welcome. God bless you. All these things, all these families, these moms and dads, they don't take it for granted. They're grateful. They keep saying, thank you, thank you, thank you. But I want you to know that without you, our partners, without you, our viewers, we couldn't reach out on our own. So today I want to encourage you to bless the little children, to bless the families. And every time someone says thank you, I want you to know it's for you too. You who give sacrificially. You who provide hope through your giving, through your prayers. Continue to stand with us. And in just a second, I'm going to share with about 300 volunteers who are going to help today to make this all possible. I'm going to share with them how they can make a difference. And I want to encourage you too with this short message of how you can continue or you can start making a difference in a life and a soul if we'll just follow God's calling. Stay tuned.
8: We have got Back to School coming up, one of our favorite times of year here on Skid Row, seeing children coming from all over the inner cities. And we're going to be able to give them new backpacks, new outfits for school. And it's all made possible by all of the viewers and our impact partners. And just we just can't thank you enough. And it's just we're all going to be able to, on events like this, it's like all of us get to experience the joy on each face. But it's fun that the people at home that love, pray, support, get to really be involved as well and see what a wonderful day this is going to be. Joe, what is it like for you to be able to see thousands of kids? You know that when a kid has a new outfit and they're going back to school that they're going to do better. They're going to know better. They're going to do better. They're going to succeed a little bit more just because of that day of receiving these new gifts.
7: I just want to say thank you. Because back to school will literally change lives, if not for more than a day, hopefully, a week, a month, 6 months, because every time they look at those new shoes, that outfit, every time they remember that day of being loved and encouraged and being blessed, they're also going to remember the message of Jesus. Because that day, catered to kids and youth and teens, we're going to preach the gospel. We're going to share with these kids, kids, Jesus loves you. When you go to school, you don't need to be in fear that whatever happens at school, whether it's good or bad, it is going to be the end of your story. We need kids to know in their neighborhoods when they're scared and they're afraid, because our world and our neighborhoods are kind of scary. There's a lot of evil in this world, but they need to know there's a God that's bigger than that. And we want to give children and families that certainty of knowing that no matter what this crazy world will bring at us, that Jesus Christ loves them and has a plan for their life. And that's probably the most exciting thing for me.
8: That's exciting. And again, we want to thank you at home for supporting this amazing ministry. And just know today that Jesus loves you no matter what you're going through today, no matter what you're facing. Remember that us here at Fred Jordan Mission, we love you, we appreciate you, and more importantly, God loves you, and He'll meet you right where you're at. God bless you.
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7: Fred Jordan Missions, this building, this corner, these two streets have been here, and my family's been leading this ministry since 1944. And you know, it's just such a blessing. 80 years of serving Skid Row, 80 years of serving Los Angeles, our community, our city, the City of Angels. And it was for one reason. My father was called in 1944 by God to come here to serve the least of these, to serve those that were outcast by their families or society, those who had lost their way, whether it was drugs or alcohol or just some mishap in their life, a bad decision. You guys, you all know it doesn't take much to hit rock bottom. That's right. And my father had a passion, a calling, and a burden in his heart and life to spend his life caring for those who no one else seemed to want to care for. And that's God's heart for all of us. The Bible says we're all lost, but it also says that we can all be found. And who do we want to be found by? Our Creator God. And He made a way for us all. And that's what we share with every man, woman, and child that come today, those who live on the streets, our guests that come through our doors and we feed every day. We let them know there's a God in heaven that loves you. And how do we know that? Because the Bible says God is love. And also, when you hear God is love, you see it demonstrated when God, out of His love, sent Jesus to die for all of our sins. And all we have to do is believe and receive, and we can be forgiven of our sins and have eternal life and not have to worry about all the chaos in this world. But you know what? Today we have an opportunity. We have an opportunity today as volunteers, as those who have come together in this great city, this great day, to bless those little children that are in need. The Bible says in Matthew that if you do it unto the least of these, my brothers, you've done it for me. Well, today, we get to do it to the least of these. We get to bless the little children. So many times in the Bible, and again, I won't preach, but in the Bible, it talks about Jesus wanting to bless the little children, and the disciples and Peter and Paul and all the rest are like, hey, Jesus, you don't have time for those kids. Like, let's deal with the adults and, you know, the people in power. And Jesus said, bring the little children to me. That's what we're doing today. We're going to bring the little children to Fred Jordan Mission. And because of our partnership, and so grateful to Foot Locker, you guys are awesome. I don't know how many years. I don't know exact count, but I know that I've been at this street and event 35 years personally, and Foot Locker's been a part of it. Yeah. I think we're getting closer to 40, but whatever it is, I just know this, the partnership with you of putting shoes on children's feet, socks on children's feet, have made a world of difference. There's one family now that lives in Miami and New York, and they got on social media lately and texted me and DM'd me, and they said, Joe, you will never know how my life, my children's life, have been changed because I came to Fred Jordan Mission in the 80s and 90s, and I got those shoes, those Jordans. And you know what we call them in our family? The Jesus Jordans that changed our life. Wow. Because of Fred Jordan Mission and Foot Locker, our lives are different. The Jesus Jordans. Today, in Jesus' name, we're gonna give out everything. Jordans, Nikes, whatever is there. And these kids are going to be blessed. I hope one thing before you leave here today, I hope that each and every one of you leave here with a little more compassion in your heart, a little more empathy in your life when you drive by and you see those who are hurting. Yes, there are people on drugs. There are people that are just wasted. There are people who have illnesses and they're just lost on these streets. We drive by it no matter where we go. You go to Santa Monica, you can go to Venice, you go to Newport Beach, you can go to Covina, where I grew up, you can go to Riverside. There's people all over our city and all over our state that are just lost and hurting. My prayer for you is that you leave with just a little bit more inside of you that says, wow, together we can make a difference in people's lives. Because I promise you this, whether we feed a meal to a homeless person later today, or on Monday or Tuesday someone comes for a pair of shoes, or an adult that's just lost comes for a blanket because they're cold, it makes a difference.
10: Yeah, it does, yeah.
7: And I know this with all my heart. I can do a good thing. You can do a good thing. You can do a good thing. All of you can do a good thing. But I promise you this. Together, if we unite, we can do extraordinary things.
10: Yes, sir.
7: To change our community and the lives of those who are hurting in our city. So today, my prayer for you is that you would just know that we are being the hands and feet of Jesus, that you would know that God's love is here, His protection is here, and He is going to touch boys and girls, moms and dads, and most of all, I believe, He's going to touch all of you and all of us. Because after almost 60 years now of life, for me, I've learned this. It is so much better to give than to receive. And don't get me wrong, I love a good gift. But I love giving gifts. And today with Foot Locker, Paul Mitchell, all of our great churches, all of you volunteers, we are going to give love, God's love, on these streets. And they're not going to be so mean. They're not going to be so hard. Today is going to be a day that God's going to bring peace to these streets and bless the little children.
10: Amen.
7: Let's pray. Our Heavenly Father, we thank you for this opportunity to be your hands and feet. We thank you for the opportunity to partner again with Foot Locker, our great partners. We thank you for them. We thank you for everybody from corporate and the highest levels, all the way down to those who distribute the shoes to the stores, to the DMs, to the store managers, to those first-time stripers that are here. God, we love the stripers.
10: Yeah, yeah.
7: And we thank you that the stripers are here on the streets of Skid Row with us. And God, I just know if you are walking the earth, not just in us, but if you are walking the earth today, this is where you would be, blessing the little children. So thank you for that. For all the haircuts and Paul Mitchell and just that great relationship that we have with them, their willingness to come and just serve and just brighten up children's lives by all that they do. Or coming to our other events and cutting men's hair and women's hair. And some people haven't had their hair cut in years, and yet they have a professional stylist that come here. Thank you for their heart and the leadership that backs this. And for every church and every ministry and every volunteer that's here, bless them abundantly. And again, we just thank you because this is the day that the Lord has made, and we will rejoice and be glad in it. Thank you for the beautiful weather. Thank you for the protection. And again, I thank you for every single person who has come together to make this happen. Lord, pour out your spirit and bless the little children today. Amen.
6: It's that time of year as school bells ring across the nation with kids of all ages ready to go back to school, wearing brand new clothes, tennis shoes, backpacks, a fresh haircut, and smiles from ear to ear. However, consider the contrast with the kids in those communities affected by poverty that have no other options, no choices, but to wear the hand-me-downs, the torn clothes, the shoes that are too small or too big and dirty, or cradling a paper bag used to carry their school supplies. Fred Jordan Missions looks to change that for kids headed back to school once again this year at the annual Back to School Extravaganza. It's truly a party on Skid Row, and we need your help to throw it. as FJM gives hundreds of brand new shoes from the Foot Locker, fresh, clean, new clothes, new backpacks, and new school supplies. And yes, even haircuts to the kids of Skid Row and the surrounding areas. We love the huge smiles and big hugs and even the tears of joy as precious kids pick out new shiny shoes, stock up on needed school supplies,

0: Let's keep preaching Jesus, and let's keep fighting against the enemy that is here to seek and kill and destroy people's lives. 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Jesus met the needs of the poor. It's not for a guilt trip. I'm not here to give you a guilt trip, but think about how blessed and fortunate most of us are. 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

0: Hello and welcome to Calvary Chapel Pacific Coast with Pastor Ron Wilkins. And now, here's Pastor Ron with today's study.
1: Let's open up our Bibles to John's Gospel, chapter 16. Here in chapter 16 of John, he says, "These things I have spoken, you should not be made to stumble." So the Lord here in chapter 16, he's teaching here so that the disciples won't stumble. Well, why? Well, he's getting ready to go to the cross, and they don't understand it. You understand, their teaching on the Messiah was that he was going to be of the family of David, the king, and that he was going to rule through that line and somehow or another forever, the scripture said. They didn't quite understand that. But they did know that the Messiah was going to rule and reign. The scriptures that dealt with his suffering was overlooked, spiritualized. The scribes, the teachers, they didn't teach on the suffering. They didn't quite understand it. So the emphasis was more on that they would that the Messiah would kind of come and rule and reign. And this particular time, the Romans were ruling their country, so they were hoping that they would overthrow the Romans. When Jesus spoke of going to the cross, they didn't get it. So keep that in mind as you're reading here. He said, "I'm telling you these things so you won't stumble." Now he understands, he's trying to get them to understand. He's going to be leaving them. He's going back to heaven. He's about ready to complete his work. He's going to go to the cross. He's going to pay for the sins of the world. He's going to complete the work the Father gave him to do. And he's going to return to the Father. But he's going to send the Holy Spirit to help us. And so he understands, of course, that they're going to go through some trials when he leaves. The Jews are going to persecute them, which they did. You remember Paul, the apostle, was Saul prior to his conversion. He was on his way to Damascus in Syria to kill the Christians that were there. Now, these Christians were Jews that had been converted to Christianity. Now, of course, he was converted on the way. So that's the time period, the atmosphere. "They're going to put you out of the synagogues," he says here in verse 2. "Yes, the time is coming. Whoever kills you will think that he's offering God a service." And why? He tells us here, verse 3. "These things they will do to you because they do not know the Father nor me." That bottom line. People do the things they do because they don't know the Lord. They say the things they say because they don't know the Lord. Now you go, well, Christians do too. That's right. Christians can get in the flesh. And hopefully we recognize that and we repent of it. We apologize. You know, we're supposed to be different. Jesus pointed that out. He says, "How are you any different if you don't forgive one another?" You know, there's one thing about having a disagreement with somebody. That's going to happen. But as Christians, we're to forgive one another because God's forgiven us. Amen? But we don't do it, and we need to start. "These things I have told you," verse 4, "these things I have told you that when the time comes, you may remember that I told you of them. And these things I did not say to you in the beginning because I was with you, but now I'm going away to him who sent me." He's talking about going back to heaven. Verse 5, "And none of you have asked me where you're going, but because I have said these things to you, sorrow has filled your heart. Nevertheless, I tell you the truth. It is to your advantage that I go away, for if I do not go away, the Helper," we know is the Holy Spirit, "will not come to you, but if I depart, I will send the Force to you." No, I didn't say that. Aren't you glad you got a Bible? You see, you can check me. You go to church and you don't need a Bible, you're in the wrong church. And you should have a Bible. No, he doesn't say the Force. He says the Helper. I'm sorry, he says, I will send him to you. He's a person, the third person of the Trinity, the Holy Spirit. He's a him. He's a person. And he's not a force. And when he has come, he will convict the world of sin, of righteousness, and of judgment. Three things the Holy Spirit's going to do. He's going to prove that man is guilty in this area, that he is convict the world of sin, of righteousness, and of judgment. He's going to expose man's sin. He says in verse 9, of sin because they do not believe in me. So he identifies the sin that has crippled man, the sin that is keeping man out of heaven, the sin and the only sin that'll condemn man forever out of heaven, the sin of not believing in Jesus Christ. Now, the world doesn't believe that. The world says, oh, you know, bad people go to hell and good people go to heaven. No, no way, no way, no way. The only sin that'll keep you out of heaven is the sin of rejecting God's provision for your sin, Jesus Christ. That's the only sin. You know, people have trouble with that. When murderers repent in jail and receive Christ, they hate that, don't they? They hate that. And we go, hey, praise the Lord. And then they hate you for believing that. See, because they're judging on a man level where God judges on God's level. All have sinned and fall short of the glory of God. You go back with me in a couple of chapters to chapter 3, and we're all familiar with John 3:16, but we need to move on to verse 17. John 3:17 says, God did not send his son into the world to condemn the world. Did you know that? Jesus didn't come to condemn the world. Why not? Because the world's already condemned. That's what he says right there, verse 17. But that the world through him might be saved. That's the purpose of Jesus coming, to save man, not to condemn him. He's condemned already. Verse 18, he who believes in him is not condemned. Underline that. That's you, isn't it? Now, believing here, he means more than just saying, I believe Jesus Christ came and died for people and then live your own life. No, it means that you believe to the point where you do something about it. What? You receive him as your Savior and your Lord. Because the demons believe him. That doesn't do any good. But you believe him in that he says that you must be born again, that he came to die for you, and you received him as your Savior personally. You have a relationship with God. He who believes in him is not condemned, but he that does not believe is condemned, notice, already. Why? Because he has not believed in the name of the only begotten Son of God. Now, verse 19, he says, this is the condemnation or judgment. What? That light, or Jesus Christ, has come into the world. And how has man responded? Light's come into the world, but men, what? Love darkness. That's the problem with man. He loves his sin. Yeah, light's come into the world. So what? I love my sin. I love darkness, the natural man says. Light has come into the world, but men love darkness rather than light because their deeds were evil. But, verse 20, everyone who practices evil, he hates the light and does not come to the light lest his deeds should be exposed. But he who does the truth, he comes to the light, comes to Christ, has a personal relationship with him. He comes to the truth. He comes to the light that his deeds may be clearly seen, that they have been done in God. That's the difference between you as a believer and a non-believer or a worldly person, a natural man, an unsaved man. He hasn't received Christ. So back to John 16. I went a little far. The Holy Spirit has convicted the world or exposed the world of these truths. See, I thought I was okay. I thought I was saved. I was a nice Catholic little boy. Well, I was a young man at the time. And I didn't know I needed to get saved. I believed in Jesus Christ. But I wasn't born again. But when I began to pray with these Christians, the Holy Spirit came into my life and began to show my heart the true condition of my life. I was saying one thing and living another. Hey, that was pretty good. You see that? They weren't consistent. And the Holy Spirit revealed to me that I was living a lie. I was living an independent life. I wasn't following Christ. I was following me. I determined what I was going to do. I didn't consult him. I didn't read the Bible or pray or go to church. Why? Because I love darkness rather than light. But when the Holy Spirit revealed the sin in my life and that Jesus Christ was the answer to the sin in my life, I responded finally correctly and received him. But you can be aware of all this truth and never make the right choice. You can know what to do and never do it. You could be starving to death and someone could offer you food and you could say, gosh, if I eat that food, I'll live. And everybody's in agreement. But if you don't take the food and take it into your body, all that knowledge gives you is of no help to you at all. Many people spiritually, in the spiritual sense, they know what to do, but they won't do it. Of sin, because they don't believe in me. Of righteousness, verse 10, because I go to my Father and you see me no more. You know, there's only two kinds of righteousness. There's the righteousness of men through their religions, and there are many. It takes us hours just to describe them. And the righteousness that God will accept, the righteousness of faith in Jesus Christ. Every man and woman will stand before God either in his own righteousness or in the righteousness of Christ, which God will accept. His own righteousness, whether, I don't care if he's a Buddhist, a Taoist, any kind of ism, God will reject. Jesus said, no man can come to the Father but by me. The righteousness that you have in your faith in Christ is what God will accept. That's why he said here, of sin because they don't believe in me. That's the only sin that'll condemn a man to eternal damnation, is he refuses to receive Christ that God sent for him for his sin. He says, I don't need it. I got my religion. And by the way, if you're an atheist, that's a religion, because you can't prove there's no God. That's faith. And by the way, that's a lot of faith. A lot more faith than I have. The evidence is overwhelming for the existence of God. Someone wrote to me, they heard me on the radio, and I was talking about those particular birds that they live in Alaska. And during the winter, you don't want to be in Alaska, right? They fly to Hawaii. But they have their babies in Alaska. And then they take off. And a few weeks later, their babies follow them, having never been there. They all vacation in Hawaii. Nice idea. And I was talking about that. Have you ever looked at a map and you look at the Hawaiian Islands? They're way out there, a couple thousand miles in the middle of the ocean, a little bitty island. If you're off just a partial degree, not even 1 degree, a quarter degree off here, and you take off from Alaska to Hawaii, you're going to miss it by hundreds of miles. Those birds get there. And then their kids fly, and they've never been there, and they get there too. No maps, no compasses. She wrote to me, she says, I've been studying migration. They think now that those birds fly by the stars as a measure, or not a measure, a navigation. Well, who put that in their little brains? Can you imagine your God? Okay, I'm going to put that right in there. There's got to be a God. The atheist, explain it. You know, it's funny, too. They act like we have to come up with the answers. In other words, same with evolutionists. They act like they know already, and you need to explain yourself. Wait a minute. You can't prove them billions and millions of years. You can't prove your theories at all. There's no transitionary fossil record between species, nor is there anything running around like that. But they act like you got to prove it because we've already proved it. You haven't proved anything. Matter of fact, every year it seems like we have to change the science book because you keep getting new information. And the atheist, you're so far out there, I don't even want to talk to you. But you got to believe, and that's a faith, that there is no God is amazing. I really am kidding. I would like to talk to you. I want to listen to the faith that you have, that there is no God, and how you can live with the evidence all around you. Anyway, where are we? We are here of righteousness because I go to the Father and you see. You, atheist, you have a faith. You believe there is no God. And you'll stand before God in your faith and be rejected because he offered you salvation by believing. The agnostic in the Latin, you know, that's ignoramus. That's okay. I'm not insulting you. What you're saying is that you're ignorant of knowing if there's a God or not. And that's true. You also will stand before God. You know, people say, all roads lead to God. In other words, I don't know what that means, but I think you're saying everybody gets in. It's half true. All roads lead to God. But then you have to go to God to get in. And the only way you can get in is through Jesus Christ. Because that's the only righteousness that he'll accept, the righteousness of faith. And by the way, I'm sure glad it's that way. I would not want to get into heaven if all these religions were right. Because it would be hell. To listen to everybody brag and boast about how they're there because they Ramadan does, or because they worked hard, or they made sandwiches for everybody, or because they did whatever was necessary for their particular religion, or even your metaphysical guy today, you know, who believes that it's in the source. There's a guy on TV, he has a light bulb here, and he calls it the source. And whatever you want to call it, there it is. And that's where we get our energy. And everyone's going, wow, you're so smart. And I'm thinking, it's a light bulb. It's a lamp. You could kick it. It's not God. Amazing. And the pride in it with the disguise of humility, because they don't reject anyone. It's the source. Whatever yours is, we love you. You'll stand before God too. And he'll ask you, what did you do with my son Jesus Christ that I sent for you? The righteousness of faith in Jesus Christ, who secures your salvation by dying for your sin that separates you from God? Or are you going to push that aside and approach God in your own righteousness? Two kinds. Everyone in this room is sitting or standing before God or trusting in your own righteousness or the righteousness of faith and what Jesus Christ did for you. There's no neutral, nothing in between. Of judgment, verse 11, because the ruler of this world is judged. Now, who's the ruler of this world? Yeah, now the world says, the natural man says that God is. Now, ultimately, he is. But temporarily, he allows Satan to rule the world. Now, remember, when he made the world, he made man, he gave him a wife. That's where everything kind of went haywire. And then he just kidding. You know how I feel about that. You know, a man's not complete till he's married, really. Then he's finished. And so then you have the you have man there, and he's now he has a wife, he's completed. Because you guys that are married, you know you couldn't do anything without your wife. Of worth of any value. Who said amen? You're right. But he gave the world to Adam, didn't he? He gave it to man. He says, it's yours. Rule and take dominion. And what did Adam do? He immediately, well, I don't know how long it took. We're not told. But he gave it to Satan. Gave the authority over to him. Because when he rebelled against God, he yielded to Satan. And then he became a servant of the devil. And we inherited that dominion. And when Jesus came, Satan came to him and said, I'll give you the world because I got it from Adam. Now, I'm adding that, but that's basically what he said. I'll give it to you because that's why you came. And Jesus didn't challenge his authority. And you see that Satan wants worship. He said, if you'll bow down and worship me, I'll give it to you. You see, he wants worship. Now, he ultimately will get it through the Antichrist. Now, we don't have time to go there, but we see this. That same a power that he offered Jesus, he gives to the Antichrist. Remember, and Jesus talked about that. He said, I've come in my Father's name, and you've rejected me. Another will come in his own name, and him you'll receive. And you go to Israel today, we were there in May, and they have signs up, the Messiah is coming. They're looking for a man like Moses to rule them. They're in desperate condition over there because of the Muslim pressure or the world pressure. Isn't it interesting that they're in the news every day and they're a small country about the size of New Jersey? But they're in the paper every day, and as God said, they would be a stumbling block to the world. And isn't it interesting too? And Ezekiel tells us that Iran, Persia, will and with Russia's help, will invade. God says he'll bring them into the country. They'll invade Israel. Isn't it interesting that we have a president in Iran who says, I want Israel wiped out? Is this interesting at all to anybody? Interesting. Is it interesting to anybody that the Bible says that in the last days that all the world will be able to see these events take place? Has that ever happened before, except for in this generation with satellite television? I mean, we can go on and on, but we got to get through this chapter here. Of judgment, because the ruler of this world is judged. Now, how was he judged? Well, he was judged, as you know, at Calvary, because he lost his power and his authority over you and me when Jesus died and paid the debt of our sin at Calvary. Amen? Now, that's when he was judged. He has no authority over you or me anymore. There's no condemnation for those who are in Christ Jesus. He can condemn or charge me, but he can't condemn me. His charges against you and me are right. They're adequate. They're truthful. He's the accuser of the brethren. The conclusions are wrong, though. I'm not going to be punished for them because Jesus took my punishment. For the joy that was set before him, he endured the cross. The joy was what? Your salvation and mine. He finished the work on Calvary. It's finished. Nothing else needs to be done except for believing in him. But it's been taken care of. We have that in Colossians. Turn with me there to Colossians 2. It's all through the Bible, but here we find it in chapter 2 of Colossians. Now you say, well, if Satan has been destroyed, why is he still hassling me? Well, he's not quite locked up yet. So he can hassle us, but he can't condemn us. Now in the second chapter of Colossians, pick it up around verse 13. Colossians 2:13. He reminds us here, Paul, in writing the Colossians, that we were dead in our sins and trespasses. That's right. That was our BC position. But he has what? Made us alive spiritually together with him, with Christ, having forgiven you all of your trespasses. See, that's what kills us, our sin. But we've been forgiven, so now we're alive. Verse 14, having wiped out, in other words, all the charges that were against us, wiped out the handwriting and the requirement. The handwriting would be the Ten Commandments. You read the Ten Commandments, it kills you, doesn't it? Because you've broken them all, either in heart or mind or in deed. So he's wiped them all out because they condemned us. And so those charges that were against us have been wiped out now that were against us. He says he has taken them out of the way, having nailed them to the cross. See, God's dealt with them. See, man says, ah, let him slide. God, you're a little uptight. Well, chill a little bit. No, no, no, no. That's not the problem. He's not going to lower his standard to man. He keeps his high holiness, righteousness standard, and he brings us up to it because he wiped them out, because he paid for them.
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2: God's trying to tell us that he's getting involved, so he's giving us signs.

0: The Lord is good, and His mercy endures forever. Hello, we're Pastors Hank and Brenda Kuhneman, and you are watching New Level. We're in a time we're going to see God's goodness, but we have got to stand up. Well, we have some very, very special guests with us today, and we're going to get into some subjects that are going to strengthen you and equip you.
1: Amen.
0: Brenda, I'm very excited.
1: I'm excited. Back on the program, we have James and Sharon Ward, all the way from Chicago.
2: Yes.
1: And you have an amazing church there, and man, you guys are being a bold voice in this season.
0: Thank you
1: and we do want to honor you and thank you for just the rich word that comes out of both of you. And so we want to get right into it today. And in some of the programs where you have been on, we've talked so much about the church's role in culture. You know, so much of the church we saw through, you know, user-friendly, seeker-friendly movement that the church thought, okay, we're, we go out in the out of the four walls to maybe hand out tracts or something, but the rest of it is Sunday is this little bubble that, you know, pastors don't talk about messy subjects, big topics, what's going on in the news. And let's pick that back up and, you know, right versus left, you know, Democrat, Republican, the church's role. I want to really release you guys to talk about where the church is right now and where we need to go.
2: Right. Sure. Thank you for the opportunity. You know, everything we talk about in our modern, you know, political system, it's a human construct. It's human ingenuity that's not not eternal. It's not biblical. I often tell folks, if you really want to, you know, get outside of the Constitution, we're always kind of fighting about our constitutional rights. If you've ever had a passport and traveled anywhere, the moment you get outside of the U.S., the Constitution doesn't exist anymore. So there's something bigger than the Constitution that I do think that political idolatry is an issue in America today, and the church has subjugated itself to that. We kind of use the idea to describe what God has called us to do, that if you could take a Billy Graham and a Martin Luther King Jr. and put them in a blender, the smoothie that comes out is what God is what God has called us to.
1: I love that.
2: Because you have this picture of the gospel applied to the social issues of the day. We call it Christ in the cultural crisis. And we need that right now. We need a more intelligent, more relevant application of the gospel. The gospel hadn't changed, but we need the gospel applied. I'll give you a quick example of, for example, the parable of the Good Samaritan. I grew up thinking, hey, this, that person's a Good Samaritan. That means that someone had a flat tire on the side of the road. You pull it over, you help them, and so you're a Good Samaritan. That's not the point of that parable at all. Jesus taught the Good Samaritan to go right to the heart of an ethnic issue, a sociopolitical racial issue during that time between the Jews and the Samaritans.
1: It's true.
2: That was true. He went right to the heart of the current event to explain to his disciples that this guy who supposedly is your enemy exercised compassion toward a Jew. And he was like God. Now you go and do likewise.
3: Yeah.
2: I think we've gotten away from that kind of application of the gospel to the issues today.
3: Wow, very well
2: and pastors have to stand in it all.
1: I love what you said about it being issues. And we use the word politics so much.
2: Yeah.
1: But really, it's just the key issues of morality, you know, just, you know, manners, you know, good truths from the Bible that are surrounded in the political, but it's really the issues of the human process that we see going on.
2: Right, right.
1: I love how you said that.
2: And they're matters of the heart. You know, at the most fundamental component, the most fundamental building block of any nation and society is the human heart. You know, we talk so much about systemic this and systemic that.
1: Right.
2: It's not systemic. There are people that manage the systems. It's an infection in the human heart. That's Jeremiah 17:6 or whatever. The human heart is deceitful, desperately wicked.
1: Yep.
2: And Mark 7, Jesus talks about that defilement. It comes from within. It comes from the heart. One of the consequences of our nation being a kind of a post-Christian drifting away from God, a Romans 1 nation that we're not no longer acknowledging God in our knowledge, he gives us over to what the Bible calls a debased mind.
1: Yes.
2: One of the meanings of debased mind is a worthless morality. And God has given our nation over to a worthless morality that now we're having trouble figuring out how to get along and interact with each other because we're godless. We got to come back to the fundamental truth
3: of
2: God's word.
1: Very good.
4: And that's where we just need to, where you say talking to pastors and encouraging pastors, we're encouraging the flock of God everywhere we see them to get back into a solid Bible-believing church that's teaching the Word of God. I don't worry so much that the Ten Commandments have been taken out of the public school. I want to know if they've been taken out of children's ministry, out of Sunday
3: school.
4: Really
3: good.
4: When somebody
3: true.
4: Goes through Sunday school for 12 years and they're coming to church on a regular basis, do they know the Ten Commandments?
1: Come on.
4: So we need
1: yeah.
4: to bring these things back into the church. Do they know the Apostles' Creed? We have been given children their gifts to us, and we're supposed to be teaching our children, not the public school. I'm not worried about public school. That's our job, to teach them. And any parent who is just giving their children to educational systems to be taught whatever they want to teach them, God is going to hold you responsible. When you see God on the day of judgment, you're going to have to answer to how you raised your kids and the nurture and the admonition of the Lord. Those are things that are being taught in the church. And we have to get back to that, calling people back to church. Even as a black woman, when I heard, oh, there are some things that that happened in the past, I said, I have been taught to walk by faith and not by sight. I said, Lord, if there are things that are due me, bring them to me. And we've had ministries, television stations given to us by a white gentleman because I'm looking to the Lord.
1: To be my, you're not looking to man.
4: We're supposed to be teaching our kids to walk by faith and not by sight.
1: Yes.
4: We have a Heavenly Father that's Jehovah Jireh that gives us whatever we need. That you learn that in the church. You learn that by pastors who are teaching
0: because,
4: the Word of God.
0: You know, Sharon, there's a problem that I've seen for a long time. Jesus even asked a question, what shall we like in this generation? So he was talking about a generation. He then went on and he talked about a comparison. He said, what did you come out to see? And he spoke about John the Baptist. He said, a reed that's shaking or being bent in the wind. In other words, you didn't come out to see a man that's bending with the trends.
2: Right.
0: Whichever way the wind blows, that's the way John the Baptist is going to blow. He said, did you come out regarding John the Baptist to see a king who's clothed in soft linen? In other words, who had a soft, nice little message every Sunday that made you feel good, that you don't change, you don't do anything. And then here's the real problem. When we are so busy blending with the culture, blending with the trends, we take the Ten Commandments, which is written on our hearts, and we begin to blend in and not offend anybody. You know, we let them redefine pronouns, redefine moral standards, right, and decency. It's because the church, Jesus said this, he said, my kingdom is not of this world. And I watch pastors, when every trend comes, they go for it, hook, line, and sinker. And we are not
1: try to
0: called,
1: identify with
0: exactly,
1: them.
0: The way they dress, the way they act, their message. Again, they're bending according to the trends. Here's why. Rather than be what Jesus said, countercultural, they become subcultural. Whatever the culture is, that's what they're going to submit to. Yeah. And we got it backwards. And that's why we cannot find the Ten Commandments and things like that back in our church, because our culture tells us that they're not relevant today. And we got to counter it. We got to counter it with truth. We got to counter it with righteousness and justice.
2: Absolutely. You know, this is a time where the church again needs boldness. We need to be we need to be fearless. I say that we're shifting from not just disciples to becoming ambassadors for Christ.
0: That's really good.
2: Which represent the government of heaven. We have authority. The disciples had the assignment, but ambassadors are given the authority to accomplish that assignment.
0: Really good.
2: And so the church has to mature. And we also have to recognize that I believe that a shift, Pastors Hank and Brenda, that the church is shifting from just being the church to the bride of Christ.
0: Wow. Mm-hmm.
2: And I think
0: that'll
2: this
0: preach.
2: Is the time. The Bible ends, the Spirit and the bride say come. Not the Spirit and the church.
1: That's good.
2: So there's a graduation beyond Sunday to go to meetings and the organization and just more services that we got to talk about becoming the bride.
0: And you do that by what Jesus said, repent and be converted, you know.
2: That's it.
0: That's really important. If you're unwilling to change and be converted,
1: well, I love what you always said. The church is not to be subcultural. We're to be countercultural.
0: Yeah, it is. Absolutely.
1: We're to bring Bible culture, kingdom culture to this earth. Wherever God puts us, whatever our influence is, that's what we're supposed to do. And so this has been so good. We're going to continue this on the second half of the broadcast. And I'm telling you, we're going to get into it. And I want James and Sharon Ward to pray for you. And whatever area you need in your life, if you are saying, man, God, it's time for me to step up, then I believe you're going to receive the grace and the power and the boldness to be able to do that. So we're going to pick this back up. Make sure you stay tuned. Tell somebody to tune in. Don't go away.
3: The Bible says in Psalm 113, the Lord is high above all nations and his glory above the heavens. We've all seen the rise of evil and chaos in the earth, but the power of our decree can change the course of cities, nations, and governments. 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Without you, the powers of darkness will continue to ravage and destroy nations. But when you begin to boldly open your mouth, the floodgates of heaven will open and the purpose of God will be released.

0: Well, make sure you get the resources that we're making available on the broadcast today, because I know it's going to uplift your life. Well, we're back on the second half of the show with James, Sharon Ward from Chicago. And man, we had such a good first half, but we're going to kind of get back into this, the church's role today and current issues, current culture. I guess we could say politics, but current issues that are in the Bible that are affecting the culture, a better way to say it. Well, I just want to ask a question, you guys, just kind of springboard the second half. 2020, big year right there, was kind of a defining moment for the church. It was kind of a moment when churches realized, wait a minute, we can't hide anymore. We had the pandemic came down the line, and churches were forced to either comply to whatever the government was saying, comply to mandates, and then we had, you know, and so now there were pastors who were like, well, we're just going to try our best to avoid all that. And they some of them kind of tried, but it was still happening. Right in the sandwiched in the middle of all that was the BLM riots of that summer. The whole world was on fire, and the church had to decide now, well, how are we going to speak about race? You know, there was pastors on Instagram putting their black squares up, but that they'd never touched the topic before. They just felt like they had to respond. It was a responsive mechanism. And so now we've seen 2021, it's escalated from there. Transgender issue. We've watched the homosexual pride has taken, I mean, over in big box stores, corporations. The list goes on and on. And we're talking Trump, indictments, all of this. Let's just unpack this on the second half of the show, the church's role in the current topics.
1: Huge topic, and vitally important right now. I would say, you know, the conversation can start at 1 John 5:19, which says that we're born of God. But it also tells us in that same verse that, and we know that the whole world lies under the sway of the evil one. So the word tells us that Satan is temporarily in control to influence society. I'm absolutely fascinated that Satan has the audacity in tempting Jesus in the wilderness to offer Jesus the kingdoms of this world. And he says, they've been delivered to me to do with them whatever I want. And Jesus did not refute that, of course, because of Adam's disobedience. And the Lord would get those kingdoms back. But he begins the process of reclaiming the kingdom through his people. Our prayer is to pray, thy kingdom come. Thy will be done on earth as it is in heaven. You could say that the church, we're the forerunners and the mobilizers of the kingdom of God, the advanced infantry, to begin the reclamation of the kingdom of God permanently. We do it here on the earth by faith. Jesus tells his disciples, the kingdom doesn't come by observation, but it's within you. The kingdom is within. So you're now talking about kingdom citizens and the kingdom of God being birthed in the heart of God's people who are engaged in the world. Yes. I think during that time in the 2020 era, even up until now, we saw the church abdicating responsibility. We saw the church consistently retreating from areas that we needed to be. And I say that anytime you give Satan a foothold, he'll establish a stronghold.
2: Wow.
1: And we've seen that consistently, that we've kind of abdicated responsibility, that now we've lost the spiritual and the moral high ground to be able to shape society. And we're starting to see that affect multiple generations. This is not about Trump. This is not about the right. It's about our children and our grandchildren. It's about the church's effectiveness in society during this time.
3: And even what's happening with President Trump, you know, with the court cases and just different things that are happening in the nation. That's what you're talking about. It's standing up for righteousness, standing up for truth, standing up for fairness, standing up for things being done according to the laws of the land and not, being done underhandedly.
0: Yeah,
3: these are some of the things that we're seeing, and these are some things the church has to speak up against, because when they get done with President Trump, they'll be coming after us.
1: I do think that's
0: a good word.
1: That court case, I think, should get the church's attention, because it shows what I call subjective adjudication, that in the right environment, you now have someone subjectively defining the interpretation of law. And what happens is, we've seen now a commingling of the branches of government And we've seen a departure from the checks and balances when the Judicial Department should have nothing to do with the Executive Department, nothing to do with congressional law. We're seeing a commingling, and now we're seeing subjective adjudication. All that means is that at any given moment, if we say that the church is preaching hate speech, intolerance,
0: things that
1: are truth, they'll come after the church and weaponize the legal system to come against the Church of Jesus Christ. I think that's where this is headed.
0: Absolutely. Yeah. And I think to your point, you know, that is the church has to stand up and take its place in these topics, because if we don't, all we're doing, you know, the gates of hell are to be on the offense. You know, it said the gates of hell shall not prevail. We are to storm the gates, not the gates keep inching back toward us until we have no place. You know, our dear friend Eric Metaxas, I think you both know, wrote the Bonhoeffer book and talked about the church, just what you said, exactly abdicating its position in that time, and it gave way to the slaughter of millions and millions and millions of people, and the church just didn't want to get messy. They didn't want to be involved. They thought, if we just kind of stay over here and do our thing, government does their thing, and I think that's what you're talking about.
1: Yeah, absolutely. Going back to those three principles, you know, those three kinds of law that govern every society, the way that I explain it is that they're spiritual law. Spiritual law is the law that comes from God for humanity. Thou shalt not kill. Thou shalt not steal. There's some things that come from God himself that's spiritual law. What based upon spiritual law is moral law. Moral law is my ability to govern myself based upon spiritual law. What makes me a moral or an immoral person is whether or not I'm keeping spiritual law. That's moral law, which is secondary. And then based upon those two is civil law. Isn't it interesting that I don't even know if they do it anymore? Years ago, when you go into the court system, when we're talking about court cases and righteousness and adjudication, when you went into the courtroom, the first thing they would have you to do is place your hand on the Bible, and swear to tell the truth. Like, why? So help me God. Because there had to be some baseline of spiritual and moral truth for us to even conduct this hearing.
0: Because now they're almost proud to lie under oath.
1: Exactly.
0: It's crazy.
1: You know what I mean? So we've seen those foundations destroyed in America, that when you remove spiritual and moral law, you're now talking about a nation that is going, that is destined to implode morally. And I think we're seeing that in America right
2: now. Well, and I want to say this for those of you that are watching. Say, well, then what's the plan? What's the future? You've got to look at Romans 9, where it said we would have been like Sodom and Gomorrah.
1: Yeah.
2: There would be a bad outcome for America, just like Sodom and Gomorrah, unless God left him a seed or a remnant. Mm-hmm. A remnant is the leftovers. Remnant is a small group. And historically, the God that we look at always found someone or a people who would stand up in a time of great conflict in a nation. Mm-hmm. And the Lord said something to me one time. I was just having an amazing time with him in prayer. And he said to me, he said, Hank, he said, I did something on purpose. And he spoke to me about 2020. I said, about what? He said, I allowed these things to happen from 2020 into what we're facing now. Because he said, you, the people, often say, hindsight is what?
1: 2020.
2: As we go forward, we're going to see just how much 2020 was not only the revealing of evil, but how much God in his mercy has been and is intervening for the sake of his people and really even those who don't know him. The second thing he also told me is, we ignore it, is it's 2 Chronicles 20:20. It says, believe God and you will prosper, right? Or you'll be established.
0: You'll be established. And you'll prosper.
2: Yeah, believe God, you'll be established.
1: Yeah.
2: Okay, it's no coincidence that 2020, since then, the voice of, quote, truth has supposedly been the fake news. And anyone who counters them are considered false.
1: Yeah.
2: That's why in the history, I've never known when the secular media comes after those who have been anointed by God to be prophetic or to speak boldly for him. Why should they care?
1: Yeah.
2: Because the principle of 2 Chronicles 20:20, you believe God and you will be established. You believe what God speaks prophetically through his vessels, and you'll prosper.
1: Yeah.
2: That's why we've been attacked so much. So all of this is going to be reset by God.
0: Amen.
2: And lastly, two scriptures, 2 Peter 2:5. Noah was a preacher in his generation, the eighth person Okay?
1: That's right.
2: Jude 14. Enoch, the seventh. Mm. What is God talking about? Not the seventh person. He's talking about in the midst of corruption.
0: Wow.
2: And all the genealogies and those people that were born in the earth, God found out of the multitudes a remnant man, Noah, the eighth. Mm. The remnant man, Enoch. You make a difference, and we can make a difference today, too.
1: Mm. Wow. Wow.
0: James and Sharon, do you see God shifting it, as he's saying?
1: 100%. You know, as you're talking about the day that we're living in, Jesus framed this in the Olivet Discourse, you know, Matthew 24, when he explained what would happen in the last times.
2: On.
1: And let's talk about the church's role. He explains five things in the Olivet Discourse, that in the last days, he warned most of all, see to it that you're not deceived.
0: Yes.
1: That deception is going to be the thing that happens more than anything else. But he mentions five things that's going to take place. Number one, he says there's going to be apostasy. There's the falling away. You just mentioned that remnant that the Lord talked about. The Lord didn't need the 30,000. He didn't need the 22,000 from Gideon. He didn't need the 10,000. The 300 was the right number for God to do what needed to be done. We're seeing that. So he first talked about apostasy, the separation of the true church from the false church around truth. Mm-hmm. The second thing that Jesus mentioned in the last days that would be characteristic would be anarchy. You're going to see lawlessness abound. We're seeing that all over now.
0: Yes.
1: Folks are stealing from the stores with no consequences. You're seeing that.
0: Right.
1: He said there's going to be apathy. The love of many will grow cold. Mm-hmm. The people will fall away from the things of God. They're going to fall out of love with each other, no longer kind, no longer considerate. He says, fourthly, in the last days, there's going to be a time of affliction. We're seeing that. Mm-hmm. But the great thing that he said is also going to be a time of great accomplishment. He said, this gospel of the kingdom is going to be preached as a witness across the world
0: so
1: to all ethnos, to all ethnicities.
0: Yeah. Yes.
1: And then the end will come. Yeah. This is the time of the greatest accomplishment of the body of Christ that we're about to see. And so the church should be emboldened to know that we are front and center and on display as God's agent of change and transformation for the glory of God that we're going to see prior
2: that
1: to the coming of the Son of Man. So we're here, man. We're excited. We're emboldened. We're encouraged. We're encouraged being around folks like you to know that we're with folks of like precious faith.
0: People need to know we have a company.
1: Exactly.
0: You know, we got company. Yeah.
1: That's it.
0: Right.
1: They would go back to their own
0: people.
1: That's how they did it in the time of affliction. They would go to their own company and pray and encourage each other and go back out and do some great exploits.
2: I want to talk a little bit about what's going on with their ministry.
0: Come on, and you've got a book out. Yep. I want to hear about that. Talk about that.
1: Yep. Zero Victim is doing great. We're thankful. It's a bestseller. Just some great things
0: that's
1: are happening
0: awesome.
1: With that. National Prayer Altar out of 2020, we talked about that. The Lord birthed in our heart to go and to help build an altar in D.C. of prayer. Not just a time of prayer, but altars where a covenant established, and we're thankful that we've been hosting it at the Museum of the Bible. We love to be involved with as many who will stand with us.
2: Wow.
1: And then TLN Media, our media company is growing, our network is growing. Just so many different things that are happening. So we're thankful that the Lord has given us opportunity to serve our generation just as David did.

0: through our Lord Jesus Christ, Lord. You said in Ezekiel 22:30 that you were looking for a man, a woman, Lord, just that remnant to stand in the gap before you on behalf of the land to make up the hedge before you that you might not destroy the land. Lord, there's more than one of us, Lord God. There's more than that 10 that Abraham negotiated for you to be merciful to our nation, Lord. So we thank you that the remnant is rising. We speak your blessing over them and over this nation in Jesus' name.
1: Amen.
0: Amen.
2: James and Sharon Ward, thank you for being with us here on New Level. We are so thankful for your life. Be sure to get to their website. Check out everything that they're doing. And I know you'll be blessed for doing so. Well, partners, thank you. It's because of you, Hank and I are able to take the prophetic word of the Lord all over the world. We appreciate your support. Till next time, we love you. Bye-bye.
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1: There is no person that God cannot save. There is no promise that God will not keep. There is nothing that our God cannot do.

Take your Bibles and turn with me to 2 Samuel chapter 11. 2 Samuel chapter 11. And this is our David series, which I am resuming today. Our story of David, who was shepherd and singer and sovereign king of Israel, the great man David, the man after God's own heart. And just as David pursued the heart of God, the call of David's life as well is to pursue our God's heart. When you tell the story of David, two names are in the headlines with David. There's David and Goliath and David and Bathsheba. One headline has to do with David's greatest victory and triumph when he defeated the giant in the power of God with just a slingshot. The other headline with Bathsheba has to do with his greatest failure and greatest defeat. Look at verse 1, 2 Samuel 11. In the springtime of the year, the time when kings go out to battle, David said to Joab and his servants with him and all of Israel, and they ravaged the Ammonites and besieged Rabbah, but David, watch this, remained at Jerusalem. It happened late one afternoon when David arose from his couch, that is, he was napping in the middle of the day, and was walking on the roof of the king's house, and he saw from the roof a woman bathing, and the woman was very beautiful. So David sent and inquired about the woman. Who is this? And one said, well, is this not Bathsheba, the daughter of Elam, the wife of Uriah the Hittite, one of your soldiers, David? So the servant is saying, David, this is a married woman. But David didn't care. So David sent messengers and took her. And she came to him and he lay with her. Now she has been purifying herself from her uncleanness. And then she returned to her house, and the woman conceived, and she sent and told David, I'm pregnant. Let's talk about the fall first, the terrible fall of David. How did it begin? It didn't begin on this day, late afternoon in the spring, when the event actually happened. It began when David himself, with David's self-indulgence, his self-interest. Because verse 1 tells us, while all the kings were at battle, David, the king of Israel, he was at home hanging out. In fact, he was just napping through the day. What is the old saying? An idle heart is the devil's workshop, the devil's playground. So he's just there at the palace. He gets up from his afternoon naps. He goes out to the balcony and he sees this fantastically beautiful woman bathing on a rooftop. What he should have done as a man of God was to turn on his heels and walk away. You can't help the first look, David. You saw what you saw. Billy Graham once said, you can't keep the birds from flying around your head, but you can keep them from building nests in your hair. So he looked, but he then lingered. And he looked again. And he lusted after Bathsheba. He looked, he lusted, and then he took her. And in a short, sinful moment of pleasure, he made a terrible, terrible mistake in his life that brought consequences to David for the rest of his days, as we're going to see in this message. David, his lust on this beautiful woman named Bathsheba, he spots her, he wants her, and even though he was warned, this is a married woman, he didn't care. I want this woman, and I am the king. And so verse 4, David sent for her, he slept with her, she went home, and David probably thought, well, that was fun.
He probably thought it was a one-night stand. Maybe he thought, I don't know what he was thinking, but maybe he thought, this is just casual sex. But Bathsheba ended that story by saying, I'm pregnant. She sends word she's pregnant. Now David has a huge problem. The man after God's own heart, the songwriter, the worship leader, the gifted poet, the courageous warrior, the mighty king, now felled by his own sin and tangled in its web. David was on top of the world. He wasn't just on top of his balcony. He was living large on top of the world. He had money. He had power. He had fame. He had everything. He had a relationship with God. He knew God. He loved God. He had a joyful salvation experience. But now he's fallen. He sins and sins greatly. How did it happen? David had dropped his guard. He literally had taken his armor off. He's exchanged it for a bathroom or a smoking gown. And he's now, as I said, sloppy about sin and temptation. It's a reminder to every one of us, when things are going well, that's not a time to coast spiritually. That's not a time to take your armor off. We're to maintain vigilance, to live in our victory in Christ. Satan often uses those times in our lives when we're up, up, up to attack us. The devil loves a shining mark. And David was a shining mark. And so are you as a believer in Christ. And so we must always maintain awareness and alertness. Be sober, be alert, for your enemy, the devil, he roams like a roaring lion, seeking whom he may devour. No one is an exception, including believers like David. Happened to Jesus. When Jesus was baptized by John the Baptist in the River Jordan, and then the Father spoke from heaven, this is my beloved Son in whom I'm well pleased. And then the Holy Spirit, represented by a dove, descended on him. What a moment that was. It was a high moment, a heavenly moment. And then what happened after the dove? The devil came. And Jesus was driven out into the wilderness to be tempted by the devil. If it happened to Jesus, it could happen to you and me.

0: The 23rd Psalm, quoted in the nursery, sung at weddings, read at funerals, preached in pulpits, and believed on battlefields. So many people know it, but the question is, do you know the shepherd? Because this isn't just a psalm for the end of life, it's a psalm for life. You see, we're not much different from the sheep that are restless and wandering, looking for something to fill the emptiness. And every one of us, whether we realize it or not, needs a shepherd. I'm Jack Graham, and in my new book, I want to take you on a journey through the psalm you think you already know and introduce you to the shepherd that you may not know.
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0: It's one thing to say the Lord is my shepherd. It's another thing entirely to say the Lord is my shepherd. So whoever you are, whatever season you're walking through, weary, worried, wandering, afraid, anxious, there's a shepherd who knows your name, who leads you to rest, who restores your soul, who walks with you through the deepest valleys and brings you out on the other side. This book is for the exhausted, the wandering, the afraid, the grieving, the hopeful. Is for every one of us. The Lord is my shepherd, I shall not want. This big sin of David all started with a series of bad choices in his life. It didn't just happen. Most of these scandalous, sexualized kinds of sins don't just happen. It's not a big explosion. It's a slow leak in a believer's life. David didn't fall suddenly. In fact, 2 Samuel 5 tells us that David began taking many wives and concubines for himself against the direct command of God in the scripture. So now David is becoming more and more sexualized. His hot heart for God is gradually cooled with his lust for women. He allowed lust and sexual activity to consume his life. God has given sex as a gift to monogamous married couples, men and women, together in the commitment of a beautiful marriage. That's a gift from God. But to adulterate that, to pollute that, is sin against God. And this is what David begins to do. And so ultimately, like anyone consumed by any kind of sin, certainly sexual sin, he's now an addict. He's now in bondage. He's in chains. And he's constantly, with all these women around him and all this power, he's constantly fueling and feeding his lust and his sexual activity. You show me a man or a woman who lives in lust, and I will show you a person who is feeding that lust, who is fueling that thought life. And now, no doubt, he's rationalizing his sin, like most people do who get involved in something like this. He said things like, well, I can only imagine. He said, well, you know, I'm just human. What does God expect? Or God will forgive me. I know God will forgive me. God's a forgiving God. So God will forgive me for my sin. I'm certain of that. But David earlier had written, may God protect his servant from presumptuous sin, presuming upon the grace of God is a dangerous cold play. He presumed on the grace of God. Or he could have said, well, I'm entitled. I deserve this. After all, I'm the king. He could have said, this temptation is just more than I can handle. I'm only human. So he looked, he lusted, he acted. At first, it was fun and games. It was just pleasure. The scripture says there's pleasure in sin for a season. Because with every kick comes a kickback. So what did David do? He did what so many people do when they sin, and that is to hide it. And that brings us to the fallout. And the fallout, you can read it when you get home, is described in verses 6 through 17. But let me tell you about the fallout
2: fallout. When David realized Bathsheba has told him he is pregnant, he's the king. He can fix anything. So he tries to fix it. Instead of confessing his sin and coming clean before God immediately, instead of repenting and receiving God's grace and God's mercy and God's forgiving, instead of praying, he now starts plotting. So what does he do? He's got an idea. This woman's married to Uriah. He's one of my soldiers. Bring in the soldier, Uriah. And he gets Uriah, poor Uriah. He's on the battlefield fighting for his king, fighting for the kingdom, while David is committing adultery with his wife. And he brings him in from the field and he says, hey, Uriah, I want to thank you for all you're doing for our country. In fact, I brought you off the battlefield just to give you a little reward. And why don't you just go home for a few days and be with your wife? Wink, wink, nod, nod. Because he figures that Uriah and Bathsheba would have relations and then the baby would be presumed to be his, Uriah's. But Uriah refused to do it. He said, how can I go take pleasure in my life when my soldiers are on the battlefield? So he slept outside the king's palace. He refused to go to his wife. David hears about it. He says, okay, I got another idea. He brings him in, throws a party, and gets Uriah drunk. And while Uriah is not in his right mind drunk, David says, hey, my offer's still good. Go home and be with your wife, Uriah. But Uriah drunk had more character than David sober. And he said, no, I'm going to just sleep outside the palace here. So now David's problem is increasing and the plot is thickening. So David made the next cold play. He said to his generals, he said, take Uriah. We'll send him back to the battlefield. Take Uriah back to the battlefield. Put him on the front line. And then at the height of the battle, the heat of the battle, call the forces back and leave Uriah to fight alone. And that's what happened. And Uriah died valiantly in battle, but it was at the hand of David, not the enemy. Now David is not only an adulterer, he is a murderer. Not just manslaughter, but cold-blooded murder. The sin with Bathsheba was hot-blooded sin. This is cold-blooded sin. And Uriah dies. And there was a period of mourning for Uriah, the husband of Bathsheba. 2 Samuel 11:27 says, it tells us that David, after the mourning was over, David sent and brought her to his house and she became his wife and bore him a son. But the thing that David had done displeased the Lord. God knew. And David knew. Yes, David's sin was against Bathsheba. David's sin was against Uriah the Hittite. David's sin was against the nation of Israel. David's sin was even against himself. But ultimately, like all sin, the sin was against God. And God knew. And he was displeased. And thus came the fallout. The fall and then the fallout. Now remember, before we go any further, David was a believer. He was a believer. But now in this period of his life, he's miserable. You know, the most miserable person on earth is a Christian out of fellowship with God. And he's certainly out of fellowship with God. And so he's miserable. He writes about his tortured soul in Psalms 51 and Psalm 32, all in the aftermath of this great sin. Here's a man who loved God He'd loved God and served God since he was a child. The hand of God was on this man's life. The presence and the power of God followed him wherever he went. But now he is living for a solid 12 months in unconfessed, unrepented of sin. He is slammed by his sin and his guilt. It is sucking the life out of him. 12 months, 12 long months, a solid year. He is miserable, haunted by guilt in his life. You can read about it with me in Psalm 32, 1 through 5. He says, blessed is the one whose transgression is forgiven, whose sin is covered. Blessed is the man against whom the Lord counts no iniquity and whose spirit there is no deceit. For when I kept silent, my bones wasted away through my groaning all day long. And for day and night, your hand was heavy upon me and my strength was dried up as by the heat of summer. I acknowledged my sin to you and I did not cover my iniquity eventually. And I said, I will confess my transgressions to the Lord, and you forgave the iniquity of our sin, of his sin. So he has physical symptoms. His body's breaking down. He's lifeless. If you're bound to sin, hear me, Christian. If you're bound to sin, you're bound to suffer. Because God will not allow his children to get away with unconfessed, unrepented of sin. David is then paid a visit after that terrible year, torturous year. He's paid a visit by a prophet by the name of Nathan. And Nathan shows up and tells David a story. And here's the story the prophet told David. He said, there's a man who was very wealthy. He had everything. He had great flocks, many possessions. But in this parable, Nathan said he saw that there was another man that had a little lamb. It was a pet lamb for this man who had hardly anything. And this man loved this lamb. You know, people love their pets. This pet lamb. But the wealthy man wanted that one little lamb, though he had all these other things. And so he took it. He took the man's lamb. Stole it. Nathan says, what do you think should happen to a man like that? David is enraged. He's furious. And he said, he should pay fourfold and then be executed. Wow, tough judgment. And that's when Nathan the prophet stuck a long bony finger in David's face and said, David, you the man. You are the man. And immediately David knows that he's busted. That this thing is out in the sight of God, and the prophet told him so, and the cover up is blown, and David is on the big screen. But thankfully, I can tell you one last part to this story, and that is the forgiveness. David repents of his sin. He is filled with shame, and he cries out, I have sinned against the Lord. That's 2 Samuel 12:13. I have sinned against the Lord. He knew his sin was against God. And then in Psalm 51, he says, have mercy on me, O God, according to your steadfast love, according to your abundant mercy. Blot out my transgressions. Wash me thoroughly from my iniquity and cleanse me from my sin. For I know my transgressions and my sin is ever before me. And against you and you only have I sinned and done what is evil. He's not rationalizing anymore. He's saying what I've done is evil in your sight, that you may be justified in your words and blameless in your judgment. This is the only correct response to sin for the Christian. Confession. God be merciful to me, a sinner. I wish I could just end the story right there. And I would, but I wouldn't be honest with you in telling the whole story. Because the rest of the story is that David paid a heavy price for this sin, though forgiven. He paid a heavy price for this sin till his dying day. The rest of his life, he bore the consequences. He lost his leadership. He lost his testimony. He lost the kingdom that gets divided. He loses, most of all, he loses his family. He was never the same. Where there is fall and failure and sin, there is always fallout. Christian, there's no cover-up that is good. God sees it all. He knows and hears our lies. And there are consequences. Remember the story that Nathan told him and David said the man should pay fourfold, four times? There are four major events in David's life, that sequence in the rest of the story, at the end of the story. For one, the baby that Bathsheba bore died. His little infant son. Though he begged God for the child's life, this was a powerful story. He wept and he prayed and he mourned that the child would live, but the child died. No fault of the child, but in the providences and plans of God, the little baby dies. That was that famous moment when David said about heaven, he said, I can't bring the baby back, but I can go to the baby. The innocent ones are with the Lord. So that was one. And then a sordid thing begins to happen in David's family, and sexual abuse begins to take place in among the children of David. And one of his sons by the name of Amnon rapes his half-sister Tamar. That's two. The prophet said fourfold. Absalom, the brother of Tamar, is enraged by the sexual abuse of his sister. But David does nothing about it. He's pretty good at cover-up, he thinks. So you know what happened? Absalom took it into his own hands, and Absalom kills his brother, half-brother, the son of David, Amnon. That's three. And from there, Absalom is a total nut job. He's so steeped in sin himself, he organizes a rebellion against David, fights his own father for the kingdom, and ends up dying in battle, his hair caught in a branch of a tree, and he's mutilated. It's when David cries out in the scripture, a broken-hearted, beaten-down father, he cries out, oh, Absalom, Absalom, would I have died in your place? But that was four. Say, wow, Pastor, just glad it's not my story. Well, did you know the Bible says in Romans 3, verse 23, that all have sinned and come short of the glory of God? All have sinned and broken God's commandments. That means you, that means me. Maybe not this sin, but we've all sinned. You say, well, I've never committed adultery, I've never committed murder, but you, we all have sinned in the sight of a holy God. We've broken his word and his commandments, but there's good news. Romans 6:23 says, the wages of sin is death. But the gift of God is eternal life through Jesus Christ, our Lord. So you can be forgiven and your life changed and transformed by the power of Jesus Christ. And if you have fallen into this particular sin, you can get up and go again and receive through repentance and faith a new beginning. Did you know the Christian life is a series of new beginnings? And if you need a new beginning today, let it start right now.
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turn our Bibles to 2 Corinthians chapter 12. We want to deal with the first 10 verses of 2 Corinthians 12, and we've titled this portion Thorn in the Flesh, because that's what we find Paul talking about, that Paul had, one of his weaknesses, the thorn in the flesh. But we begin, if you want to follow along in your Bible or on the screen up above, in 2 Corinthians chapter 12, the first 10 chapters. Paul says, boasting is necessary, though it is not profitable. But I will go on to visions and revelations of the Lord. I know a man in Christ who 14 years ago, whether in the body, I do not know, or out of the body, I do not know, God knows, such a man was caught up to the third heaven. I know how such a man, whether in the body or out of the body, I do not know, God knows, was caught up into paradise and heard inexpressible words, which a man is not permitted to speak. On behalf of such a man, I will boast, but on my own behalf, I will not boast, except in regard to my weaknesses. For if I do wish to boast, I shall not be foolish, for I shall be speaking the truth. But I refrain from this so that no one may credit me with more than he sees in me or hears from me. Verse 7. And because of the surpassing greatness of the revelation, for this cause, to keep me from exalting myself, there was given me a thorn in the flesh, a messenger of Satan to buffet me, to keep me from exalting myself. Concerning this, I entreated the Lord three times, that it might depart from me. And he has said to me, my grace is sufficient for you, for power is perfected in weakness. Most gladly, therefore, I will rather boast about my weaknesses, that the power of Christ may dwell in me. Therefore, I am well content with weaknesses, with insults, with distresses, with persecutions, with difficulties for Christ's sake. For when I am weak, then I am strong. Father, we do thank you so much for the opportunity of recognizing one of the men that we really look up to, the Apostle Paul, so committed to you and so powerful for your kingdom. We recognize he had weaknesses just like we do, and he's not afraid to share those for the purpose of the realization that your power is perfected in his weakness and in our weakness. So, Lord, we pray that you teach us out of your word. In Jesus' name we pray. Amen. Now, we're prone, I know I am, to hide weaknesses and to really kind of show our strengths. You know, I did this and I did that. And, you know, we kind of exalt in our strengths. And that's really natural. But that's the natural person, the natural man. We want to move over into the spiritual person, as Paul does here. We like to put our best foot forward. So maybe people think more highly of us than we really deserve. Or maybe they think we're more spiritual than we really are. We like to hide our failures, like to hide those things. You see, we like the admiration of others and look for people's approval. And oh, do we hate to trip over our words. I find that I quite often do that. Whether it's in the pulpit or it's just talking with strangers or people, and that's kind of hard, you know, to humiliate ourselves in front of others. And what really, really hurts is when people laugh at us and not with us. Boy, that's tough. You know, are they laughing with me or at me? That really humiliates me when that happens. You know, as whenever I look at this and I teach this, I remember one of our dogs. We've had many dogs, but this one dog was very special because she was kind of funny looking, but she was so sweet. We called her Honey. And Honey was just such a sweet dog, but she kind of was a little bit funny looking. She was short, she was round with legs.
And I always used to think my stepfather used to smoke cigars, Roy Tan cigars. They were 5 cents a cigar. I used to get him a box of cigars for Christmas because they were so cheap. But when he smoked them down, they were a little stub, you know, you leave them in the ashtray. And I always thought of Honey as like a cigar butt. You know, she was just round and short, and she had these little legs that she'd walk. And Danita would like to take her out walking, and so I would be walking with my wife and Honey. And Danita would like to go down the main strip. You know, we'd go down there, and I'd notice people are pointing and laughing. And then when my wife would see it, she'd go, "They're laughing at Honey." I said, "I know, hon. Let's go down the alley. Let's walk down the alley." I'm humiliated. You know, but she didn't care. She loved Honey because Honey was so sweet. But you see, sometimes people, you know, they look at us and maybe they don't understand us, how sweet of a nice and wonderful person we are, and maybe they misinterpret that. And so often, what sometimes people will do is they will contrive an image, a phony image. It's not really real, it's contrived. And that can be exhausting. It can be exhausting to kind of maintain that kind of living image because it's artificial. It's really unnatural. I think of actors. It must be hard for actors and actresses because they're playing a role. It's not them. They're playing a role. And when they're very popular, some actors will also do imitations of people and they'll always be on. And I remember this one person who was an actor and also a comedian in this talk show. They said, "I don't know what my personality is." And I thought, that's very interesting because they're always on and they're always maintaining an image and don't really know who they are deep down inside. You know, that person, and it wasn't too long ago, they committed suicide. And you wonder, well, why? They seem to be so popular. Yeah, maybe on the outside with the image, but on the inside, you know, it was tough. You see, eventually, if it's unnatural and it's phony and it's contrived, it's going to collapse. And we're going to have to realize, I am who I am by the grace of God, as Paul said. Because remember, before he was a Pharisee, and he said, according to the law, I was blameless. Oh, he was somebody. But then all that image collapsed, and he realized, I am who I am by the grace of God. He came to that realization. Well, I think sometimes we have to come to that realization as well. Because God works opposite the way that we think or we expect God to work. I think God should work this way, or I expect him to do this and that and work that way, but he doesn't do that. Maybe sometimes he does because, you know, we're in tune with him, but you see, the Bible tells us in Isaiah 55:9, "For as the heavens are higher than the earth, so are my ways and my thoughts higher than your thoughts." So God thinks things that we can't even imagine. Also in Romans 11:33 on, he says, "Oh, the depths of the riches, both of the wisdom and knowledge of God. How unsearchable are his judgments and unfathomable his ways. For who has known the mind of the Lord, or who became his counselor?" I've often become God's counselor, but he doesn't take my counsel. You know, he does it his way, and I'm so thankful of that. You see, and what Paul is getting to, Paul often, he strove against the Lord with this weakness. He had to pray and he had to live with it for a while. And you see, we view weakness as a liability. So did Paul. But God sees it as something that he can use. God sees it as an asset. We try to get rid of it, and God says, no, that's where I'm going to plant my power in you. You see, Paul complained to the Lord because he saw this weakness as a big flaw in his life. And he saw it as his ability was ineffective for God. If he could just get rid of this weakness, you know, he could be more powerful for God and more effective for God.
It's called a thorn in the flesh, as we read. It's not a little splinter. Sometimes we think, oh, I got a thorn, and, you know, we kind of pull it out. Not that. My daughter, when she was very young, well, I have two daughters, but when one of them was very young, they were playing in the yard, and they came in the house, and she said, Dad, Daddy, I kicked something, and I have a splinter in my foot. And I looked, and it was right between her big toe and her second toe, right in the tender area there. And so I went to pull it out. I thought it was just a little sliver, but it was real thick and hard, so I had to get some pliers. And I pulled it out, and it was a Kaavi thorn. It was about an inch and a half long. It was right in the tender part of her foot, her toe. But you see, this is not that. This is the thorn literally is a twisting stake to impale or crucify with, a tent peg. That's what he's talking about. This is a big deal. Now, Paul started out, if you've been with us, in chapter 11, of necessary boasting. He continues on here in the first part of chapter 12, but finally he tells us of his weakness. Weaknesses, plural. You see, the thing that's used of God to show God's power working in him, his weakness and God's power. I don't know if you've got Gail Irwin's book, The Jesus Style. I have it. I had to look for it because there's a great quote in there. Gail says in his book, human nature says bigger is better. Be in control at all costs. Operate from a position of strength. Don't show weakness. Exert yourself. Show power. But God says his power is perfected in human weaknesses. We see this truth illustrated in the life of the Apostle Paul. Oh, how we see that. So let's look at verse by verse and let's glean from that and see exactly what Paul is talking about. Well, verse 1 again says, boasting is necessary, though it is not profitable, but I will go on to visions and revelations of the Lord. Necessary, but it really doesn't bring benefit to God or his glory. But it brings attention to me. But I'd rather bring attention to the Lord. But in this case, it's necessary because that's what you Christians in Corinth look for. Your false teachers come in, they brag on themselves, and they put me down, and you listen to them. And so I'm going to get on that same page, and I'm going to do a little bragging or boasting about what God has done in me, so at least you'll listen to me, and you'll hear what I have to say, because they're leading you astray, and I'm not. And that's basically why he's boasting. He's saying, it's not profitable because it draws attention to me, and it doesn't draw attention to Christ. At one point, he probably has the same theme as John the Baptist. I must decrease, and he, God, must increase. So true. And so he talks about visions and revelations. You see, those two things sometimes are a little bit hard to understand and describe, but a vision is being awake yet in a dream state as the events are paraded before your mind's eye. And so that's what Paul is experiencing. And so he says in verse 2, he's talking about himself, but he has it in the third person. I know a man in Christ who 14 years ago, whether in the body I do not know or out of the body I do not know, God knows, such a man was caught up into the third heaven. So this is the first real out-of-body experience. Some people will boast in that and say that, and then kind of they go on to some weird description of, you know, what happened with them and God and that kind of thing. But this is real. And he says, and I know this. You know, I know it happened, whether in the body, out of the body. I'm not sure quite about that. But he perceived it. He perceived it with his outward senses. And what senses it was, whether he was dead and went to heaven or alive and in kind of a, maybe a, you know, that kind of state between life and death. But it says he was in the third heaven. Now the third heaven, obviously if there's the third heaven, there's the first and the second.
The first heaven would be the atmosphere where the birds fly and the clouds float. Second heaven would be where the moon and the stars and the planets exist. And the third heaven is the abode of God, or also known as paradise. And Paul will mention that in this next verse. But it's the same thing that Jesus mentioned when he was on the cross and the one thief believed in him. And Jesus said, "This day you will be with me in paradise." So it's really the abode of God. And so Paul goes on, verse 3, says, "And I know how such a man, whether in the body or apart from the body, I do not know, God knows, was caught up into paradise," that's the third heaven, "and heard inexpressible words which a man is not permitted to speak." So real was it to Paul, but unable to discern the dimension that he had entered. Now, many believe, and I think it's true, if you read Acts chapter 14, especially in verse 19 and 20, that's probably when this happened. Most commentators believe that. I mean, it could be another time, but this is a good place where it could happen. When Paul and Barnabas and the others went to Lystra to preach, and here was a man lame, the Bible says, from his mother's womb, and it makes a point, he never walked. Never walked. And Paul is preaching, and Paul looks at him, and seeing that the man has faith, he says, "Rise and walk." And the man leaped up, never walked, just a miracle. And he began to walk. And it was such a paganized place, they thought it was false gods, Jupiter and Mercury and Zeus and that kind of thing. And so they began to bring out oxen to sacrifice to these gods, Barnabas and Paul, Paul and Barnabas. And Paul says, "No, we're men just like you," you know, so they denied any kind of worship. And then these Jews came down who were Judaizers who always would want to come after Paul and kind of undo or mess up everything Paul was saying and point and say, "Paul's a phony, he's a fake, don't believe in him." And so they didn't. They went along with that. And so the next thing you know, from this worshiping him as gods, and now they stoned him to death. Shows how fickle people are. Cheer you in one sense and then boo you in the next. Just look at sports figures. When they're on, oh, they're the heroes. But when they're off, they're booed off the field. Well, that was Paul. And they dragged him out of the city. They thought he was dead. Probably at that time is when we see what we're reading here. Whether in the body, out of the body, I don't know. But he had vision and revelation. Now, whether he had died and gone to heaven for that period, then his spirit came back in his body, we don't know. Or whether he was verging between life and death, we don't know. But that's when he had the vision. But then the Bible says, then Paul woke up, you know, from what they thought was dead. And then he went back into Lystra and finished his preaching. Boy, what a man of God, you know. Nothing's going to hold him back. So probably that's when he had this vision, this revelation. And he says, "I heard things that were inexpressible by words." In other words, they were so pure. They were so holy. They were so divine, unspoiled by human corruption, is what I heard. They were not fit to be spoken on planet Earth. Paul would not even say what he heard. Sometimes you hear these people that they bring and say, "Here's a person, they walked in heaven, and they want to tell you the experience." I don't believe it. I don't believe it. If Paul wouldn't, you know, express it, who are these people? This was many years ago, but I got this flyer, "I walked in heaven with God 7 days," and it was for one of the leaders here in Hawaii. And he sent me this and said, "Oh, can you come on, can you join us and be part of this outreach?" And I still have the brochure. I collect all this stuff, this weird stuff. And so I'm reading what this guy supposedly had seen and walked in heaven with God for 7 days. And a lot of this stuff was unbiblical, totally unbiblical. And some of the things were just silly.
He said, when we were in the river of life that flowed from the throne of God, I was there and Jesus was there and Jesus splashed me and I splashed him from the river. I said, what are you, an infant? What are you, a kid? And then he said, and Jesus' horse, his white horse, looked at me and I looked at the horse and the horse said, praise the Lord. You know, what is this, something, the talking mule that they had years ago? But just, it was crazy. So I wrote the guy, said, you shouldn't have this guy. This is all phony stuff, and you're going to lead people astray. Of course I will not join you, and you shouldn't have the guy. Well, I never heard from that pastor again, but, you know, it's stuff like that. You know, Paul was in a realm that was unpolluted, unmolested by sinfulness of man. And so he's not going to say what he saw, and we've got to wait until we're there to hear these things and experience these things. So you tell me that you were in heaven and you saw that. I'm sorry, you might as well tell somebody else because I won't believe you. Now, I know there have been experiences of people, they've kind of left their body and there's been some things that, you know, are pretty awesome. But when you just start describing things that are different than what the Bible says, then those things are unbelievable. And you make yourself unbelievable. Well, he goes on, verse 5. On behalf of such a man, I will boast, but on my behalf, I will not boast except in regard to my weaknesses. So when Paul boasts in this unnamed man, although he's the man, he does that so the people won't boast in him. And so that's why he's saying it that way, referring to himself. But his mindset is, I don't want glory. I don't want glory from you. I don't want glory from others. If you're going to glory, glory in my weaknesses. What is weak in my life? You see, I think that's important. And sometimes reverse psychology, people will boast in their weaknesses, you know, to get sympathy. That's bad. That's just as bad as boasting in some good thing you did. Just shut up. You know, sorry for the words, but don't say anything. Don't say anything. Paul is doing this to get their attention because they're not listening to him. They're listening to false teachers. And so he's saying, what I want you to boast in is my weakness. Because our weakness in God's hand turns to our credit and God's glory. It's Paul's credit, because God built his power in his weakness and God got the glory. So that's why we can glory in our weaknesses. We don't tell everybody. I'm not going to tell you all my weaknesses and faults. You stand in the pulpit long enough, people can see those. But you see, Paul, he's doing this for their benefit so they'll listen to him. Verse 6 goes on. For if I do wish to boast, I shall not be foolish.

pastors, a lot of teachers will do that. If I do that, please tell me. I want to know. I don't want to do that. Well, my wife will tell me. She pretty is good at that. But unfortunately, I've heard pastors that they have such fantastic stories. You know they're not true. But unfortunately, even some of the Calvary Chapel pastors, I've heard them say things and I go, you're exaggerating there, because I was there. I know. And it's called speaking evangelistically. Elastically, you know, exaggerating the story. We don't want to do that. So Calvary pastors, if you're listening to me, stop it. Stop it. Now, he goes on, verse 7. And because of the surpassing greatness of the revelations, for this reason, to keep me from exalting myself, there was given me a thorn in the flesh, a messenger of Satan, to buffet me and to keep me from exalting myself. It's been said, those that God uses greatly, he wounds deeply. Those that God uses greatly, he wounds deeply. And with great revelation came a great thorn in the flesh to humble Paul and to keep him from exalting himself. That's true of you. It's true of me. It's true of anyone that somehow God chooses to use in a high position. And you've seen many that have been up there, used in high position, fall from that because they exalted themselves. But Paul says it's a messenger of Satan to buffet. That's an interesting word, because it means to mistreat me, or painful attacks, severe beating from a messenger of Satan. God allowed it for the enemy at Paul to keep him in that humble position. Sometimes God will do that. Oh, just so much. He governs that. Not too much, but just enough to keep that person humble. You see, the thorn for Paul, there is some speculation, and many believe it was the Asian eye disease, ophthalmia, where the eyes would yellow and they would pus and they would drip, and it was really a horrible looking thing because of malaria, that kind of thing. And remember when he wrote to the church of Galatia, where he said, when I preached to you, I was a trial to you. You would have, if you could have, plucked your eyes out for me. So it gives an indication that that might be what it was. But you know, whatever it is, whatever physical kind of thorn it is, there's always the emotional, the mental. There's always that which inside of you, that sometimes it's more severe than what the physical is. And it kind of keeps you. You become shy. You become reclusive. You don't want to be around people because it's so glaring in your eyes, and you think that they see it as well. And so you're afraid to let God work his power there. But that's the very thing. I don't want to be in front of people. I don't want to do that because I might fail because I see this weakness. Yeah, but if God's power is there, no, you won't fail in that weakness.

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2: 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That's all public ministry. How did Jesus begin his ministry? Jesus began his ministry by being baptized by John in the River Jordan. How did Jesus conclude his ministry? Jesus concluded his ministry by commanding baptism.
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2: Would you be finding Matthew chapter 28? Very familiar verses, verses 19 and 20. This has been called the Great Commission. But alas and alack, many times it is the great omission. We need to find out what the Lord Jesus Christ gave to the church when he gave the church her marching orders, her great commission. Now let me tell you about the ministry of the Lord Jesus. Jesus had a brief ministry, little more than 3 years. That's all public ministry. How did Jesus begin his ministry? Jesus began his ministry by being baptized by John in the River Jordan. How did Jesus conclude his ministry? Jesus concluded his ministry by commanding baptism. Now notice the scripture right here. He says in verse 19, well, let's begin in verse 18, and Jesus came and spake unto them, saying, all power, and the word power literally means authority, is given unto me in heaven and in earth. Go ye therefore and teach all nations. That literally means disciple all nations, baptizing them in the name of the Father and of the Son and of the Holy Ghost, teaching them to observe how many things? Say it louder. How many things? Teaching them to observe all things whatsoever I have requested you. Is that what it says? Requested you? Suggested to you, teaching them to observe how many things? Whatsoever I have commanded you. Now who said this? The one who says all authority is given unto me. Now folks, when you come to something like this, the only thing you can reasonably say is, I'll say yes, Lord, yes. Now look at it again. Teaching them to observe all things whatsoever I have commanded you, and lo, I am with you always, even unto the end of the world. That is literally the end of the age. He is here today. He is still speaking. He is still saying the same thing. He has not changed. There's no stutter, no stammer, no apology, no equivocation. It is there in the Word of God. We're to lead people to Christ. We're to baptize them and teach them to observe everything He has commanded us. Now that's what the Word of God says. That is black print on white paper. I want to talk to you about baptism today, not Baptist baptism. Folks, I'm not one whit interested in Baptist baptism. If we have any Baptist doctrine, we need to get rid of it. And Presbyterians need to get rid of Presbyterian doctrine. And Methodists need to get rid of Methodist doctrine. And Episcopalians need to get rid of Episcopalian doctrine. And Assemblies of God need to get rid of Assembly of God doctrine. And Catholics need to get rid of Catholic doctrine. And all of us need to come back to Bible doctrine. Is that not right? I mean, we need to understand, what does the Bible say? Not this, this is a church, not a club. And we don't make up our rules as we go along. Jesus has all authority. He is the one who tells us about baptism. Now, what I want to do is to ask you to look, therefore, into the Word of God. Now, if I tell you something is not in the Word of God, challenge me on it. If I tell you something that is in the Word of God, then it's not me that you're listening to, really. It is God. I hope that makes sense to you. Let's talk about the biblical method of baptism. What is the biblical method of baptism? Put in your margin Mark chapter 1, verses 9 and 10. And we're going to find out how the Lord Jesus Christ, our example, was baptized. It says here, "And it came to pass in those days that Jesus came from Nazareth of Galilee and was baptized of John in Jordan." Now, do you know how far that was? Do you know how far that was? That was 60 miles one way to be baptized. You say, well, it's a little inconvenient for me to be baptized. If I got baptized, I'd mess up a $20 hairdo. Oh, Jesus came 60 miles from Nazareth to Jordan and was baptized of John in Jordan. Not near Jordan, not by Jordan, but in Jordan. Jordan was a river. And straightway coming up out of the water. Now, if he came up out of the water, where was he? Down in the water. He saw the heavens open and the Spirit like a dove descending upon him. That's why you see that dove back there in our baptistry. When that screen is up, you'll see that dove, because that symbolizes the Holy Spirit. It is obvious that Jesus was baptized by immersion. Why did Jesus come all the way out to Jordan? Why was John baptizing in Jordan? Good question. I'm glad you asked it. Now, let me see if I can answer that question. Turn to John chapter 3 and verse 23. Turn to it. John chapter 3 and verse 23. And you're going to find out why John was baptizing in this particular spot. And the Bible says, "And John also was baptizing in Aenon, near to Salem, because it was so beautiful there." Because it was so convenient. That isn't what it says, folks. Listen. "And John also was baptizing in Aenon near to Salem because there was much water there. And they came and were baptized." Literally, the word baptized, as you've heard, means immersed. The reason that John went out there to the River Jordan is not for the scenery, not for the convenience. Folks, it just takes a lot of water to baptize. If I baptize the way some people call baptism, I could baptize everybody in this auditorium with a wash tub full and have plenty left over. But no, baptism takes a lot of water. Jordan was a muddy old river, and it wasn't convenient, but there was water there. I went to Kenya and in East Africa, went out, I mean, past ostrich and zebras and wildebeest and gazelles, out in a Land Rover, out to the backside where this noble tribe of Maasai warriors were. I went out there with missionary Jim Hooton. He was leading those Maasai warriors to Jesus Christ. How was he going to baptize them out there? They took a shovel and dug a grave, lined that grave with visqueen, and then on his Land Rover, he hauled in water and filled that grave with water. And those Maasai warriors were laid in that muddy water, in that grave, symbolizing that they had died with the Lord Jesus Christ and were buried with the Lord Jesus Christ. It's not easy to baptize. I remember the first person I ever baptized, I led Willie to Christ, and the first little church I pastored in Fellsmere, Florida. I went over to see Willie on a Saturday night and witnessed to her. She's a lovely lady. But she said, "Pastor, I want to be saved, but I just don't know how to believe. I don't know how to trust." I said, "Well, just trust Him." She said, "Well, I want to, but how do you do it?" I said, "I don't know how to tell you to do it. Just do it. Trust the Lord." She said, "Oh, I want to." But she said, "I just can't trust." I didn't know what to tell her. I said, "Willie, I'm going to pray for you. I'll see you tomorrow. You just tell the Lord. Ask Him to help you to trust Him." The next day she came, her face was like the noonday sun. She said, "Oh, Pastor, God saved me last night. God saved me last night." She came forward. I was a young preacher, only 19 years of age, pastoring a church. I didn't have any business pastoring that church except that God had called me and told me to do it. I mean, as far as experience, I didn't know how to baptize. I didn't even know where to lay hold of a person to baptize them. I didn't know how to do it. You know, I paid no attention to my pastor when he was baptizing. But we didn't have a baptistry in that church. Folks, we didn't have running water in that church. we'd much less a baptistry. And we didn't have a restroom in that church. I mean, we had a floor and walls and a 2x8 to sit on, a 2x8 to lean back on, put together with an iron bracket. But God was in that church. And a little church out there on the edge of the Everglades in Florida. We had a canal out there called Lateral A Canal, where they to drain those sugar cane fields. We went out to Lateral A Canal, and I went out there, and our little church gathered. I went down that slippery, muddy bank, and Willie followed me down there. The water was about this deep in Lateral A Canal, and I remember it was cold. For Florida, it was cold. I can still hear it right now. When Willie's feet hit that water, she said, it was cold. It wasn't like we have today, folks. I mean, there were wiggletails and everything else in that water, polywogs and maybe a moccasin or two. But we went out there, and I laid that gracious lady back in that water and raised her up. I'll never forget it. Why do that? It'd be so much easier to put a little water on her head. Why do that? Why? Because the same reason that Jesus went all the way to Jordan, because there was much water there. We had to find a place where there was water. One time in my church in Florida, I had announced a baptismal service, and when I got there, the baptistry was empty. We had a pipe about as big as my thumb that filled that baptistry. Folks, it took forever and then a day to fill that baptistry. And I looked in, and the janitor had forgot to turn it on. I said, oh, what are we going to do? We had people to come from out of town to see folks baptized. I had an idea. I believed divine inspiration. I called the fire department. I said, I've got an emergency. Send a pumper truck over. And, you know, they did it. And people thought the church was on fire. They saw that big fire engine out there and that hose running in there. We filled that baptistry up lickety-split with that big pumper truck, and I baptized those people. Now, why go to all that trouble? Why, when we built this building, did we build this beautiful baptistry back here? Because Jesus said, teach them to observe all things whatsoever I have commanded you. Because it's not easy, but it is glorious. It is wonderful. We're not looking for a convenient religion. Listen, folks, it's not a matter of convenience. Let's just find out what the Bible says. Bible baptism is by immersion. Now, some people want to make it easy. You know, churches are getting so lax today, I expect to see some churches start taking members in on the telephone and baptizing their photographs. Baptism is by immersion. The very word baptism is basically an untranslated Greek word. Baptizo means to dip, to submerge, to immerse. Rantizo means to sprinkle, luo means to pour. But God's word that He uses, He says, take them and baptize them. If you were to take the word baptize, it is a word that is transliterated, taken out of the Greek language, put into the English language. But the word literally, if it's translated, means to dip, to immerse. That's what the word means. And did you know in the early years, all Christians baptized the way we baptized? By immersion. As a matter of fact, if you go to Europe and you look in some of the great cathedrals that were built before the 13th century, you'll find out they had baptistries like we have in our Baptist churches. I have gone and stood in some of those baptistries in these old cathedrals, because in the early years, everybody baptized just like the Bible teaches us to baptize. And so, that is the biblical method of baptism. It is by immersion. That's the method. Now, the method and the meaning of baptism are inextricably interwoven. The reason that the method is so important is the method is necessary to the meaning, and the meaning dictates the method. Now, we've talked about the method, and we've seen that the Lord Jesus was baptized by immersion by John in the River Jordan, but now, what is the meaning? Well, the meaning is baptism pictures the saving work of the Lord Jesus Christ. Now, take your Bibles and turn to Romans chapter 6 with me, if you will, please. Romans chapter 6, verse 4. Therefore, we are what? Buried with Him by baptism into death. Now, folks, baptism is a burial. That like as Christ was raised up from the dead by the glory of God the Father, even so we also should walk in newness of life. For if we have been planted together in the likeness of His death, we shall be also in the likeness of His resurrection. So the Bible says, knowing this, verse 6, that our old man, watch it, our old man, the old Adrian, that rascal, is crucified with Him, that is, with Jesus, that the body of sin might be destroyed. That's the old man I used to be, that henceforth we should not serve sin, for he that is dead is freed from sin. You see, what does baptism picture? Baptism pictures the gospel. What is the gospel? 1 Corinthians 15 tells us the gospel is this, that Christ died for our sins, he was buried, he was raised again the third day. Folks, that's the gospel, the death, burial, and resurrection of Jesus. Do you understand that? Do you understand it? That is the gospel. What does baptism picture? It pictures the gospel. We are buried with him by baptism unto death, that like as Christ was raised from the dead, even so we also should walk in newness of life. Can you understand why the devil would like to destroy that symbolism? If there's one message, if you were the devil, what one message would you want to take out of the church? The gospel. What one message would you want to obliterate? The gospel. What one message would you want to make sure was not seen over and over again? It is the gospel, the death, burial, and resurrection of Jesus Christ. Now, some people say, well, the method is not important. It only pictures salvation. Any picture will do. Suppose you've never seen my wife, Joyce, and you say, Adrian, you have a picture of Joyce? I say, I sure do. And I pull out a picture, and there's a race car. Or there's a waterfall. Or there's a coffee table. You say, that's Joyce? I said, well, any picture will do. It doesn't make any difference. I didn't know your wife looked like a race car. I didn't know she looked like a waterfall. I didn't know she looked like a coffee table. Oh, well, any picture will do. Hey, folks, baptism is a picture of a death, a burial, and a resurrection. I mean, God wants it to be clear. God wants it to be plain. And that's the reason that we picture what Jesus did to save us. The devil would love to remove that from our church, but we want to keep it there, living. He loved me, dying, he saved me, buried, he carried my sins far away, rising, he justified freely forever. One day he's coming, oh glorious day. That's in baptism, my folks. It shows, first of all, that we believe that and we identify ourselves with it. Look in verse 5. You're in Romans chapter 6. Look in verse 5. For if we have been planted together in the likeness of his death. When I go under the water, when I'm baptized, that says I am in the likeness of death. I died. The old Adrian died, because when Jesus died, he died for me. When I trust him, his death has my name on it. He died my death. He took my place upon that cross. So my death with the Lord Jesus Christ is pictured in baptism. That's the reason if you were baptized before you got saved, hey, folks, you weren't really baptized. To be baptized before you're saved is like having your funeral before you die. Baptism is a picture of your death. Always in the Bible, always, baptism follows salvation, dying to the old way. Just put these scriptures down. I'm going to hurry through because we've got to hurry. Then they that received his word were baptized. You see, you've got to receive the word before you baptize. That's why we don't baptize little infants. Acts 10, verses 46 and 47. For they heard them speak with tongues and magnify God. Then answered Peter, can any man forbid water that these should not be baptized, which have received the Holy Ghost as well as we? In this transitional period, the mark that these Gentile believers had received the Holy Ghost was the ability to speak in foreign languages. It was a supernatural gift of God to confirm that the gospel was going to the Gentiles. When Peter saw that, he said, Why, these can be baptized also because they have received the Holy Ghost. It's necessary that you be saved and receive the Holy Spirit before you're baptized. Acts chapter 16, verses 31 through 33. Paul and Silas were in prison. There was an earthquake. The jailer came to them and wanted to know what he had to do to be saved. And Acts 16, verse 31, and they said, believe on the Lord Jesus Christ, and thou shalt be saved and thy house. That doesn't mean they'd be saved because he believed. It means if they believe, they'll be saved just like you're saved. Believe on the Lord Jesus Christ, and thou shalt be saved in thy house. And they spake unto him the word of the Lord and to all that were in his house. And he took them the same hour of the night and washed their stripes and was baptized, he and all his straightway. Now, in all of these scriptures, I'm showing you is that baptism follows belief. The Bible never says be baptized and believe, but vice versa. Believe and be baptized, because real baptism follows real salvation. It pictures what? Our death, verse 5. But it also pictures our resurrection with Jesus. Look in verse 4. This is Romans 6, verse 4. Therefore we are buried with him by baptism unto death, that like as Christ was raised up from the dead by the glory of the Father, even we also should walk in newness of life. So when I went down beneath that water, that was a liquid tomb. The old Adrian died with Jesus. The old Adrian is buried. It was a funeral. The only mourner there was the devil. He hated to see me die. I am buried with Jesus. His death had my name on it. He died for me. I died with him. Baptism says, I believe that. I, the old man, is dead, and this world is crucified to me, and I'm dead to this old world. And then the Bible says that like as Christ was raised up from the dead by the glory of the Father, even so we also should walk in newness of life. Goodbye, old world. Goodbye, old man. Hello, new world. Hello, Jesus. Hello, resurrection life. You see, what does baptism picture? Friend, it pictures Calvary because we died with him. It pictures Easter because we rose with him. It pictures the second coming because one of these days we're going to be raised up out of that grave to live with the Lord Jesus Christ in a resurrected body. Don't you think the devil would like to take that picture out of the church? Now, folks, that's the biblical meaning of baptism, the death, burial, and resurrection of the Lord Jesus Christ. Now, here's the last thing. And listen quickly. Not only the method and not only the meaning, but the method and the meaning now are tied to the motive. Why be baptized? Three reasons. First of all, there is a master to confess, the Lord Jesus. We are baptized in the name of the Father, the Son, and the Holy Ghost. We take the name of Jesus. He is now our master. The Bible teaches, look, if you will, in verse 6, knowing this, that our old man is crucified with him, that the body of sin might be destroyed, that henceforth we should not serve sin. You see, we have a new master, a new life. I'm a new man with a new master. I'm identifying myself with Christ. Do you know what baptism is? Baptism is your way of saying, I am not ashamed of Jesus Christ. I thank God for what he did for me on that cross. Look up here. I don't know whether you can see that or not, but you see that thing on my finger? You know what that is? That's a wedding ring. You know who gave me that? Sweet Joyce. You know why I wear that? Because I love her. And I'm not ashamed of her. I want everybody to know that I belong to one woman. Her name is Joyce. Now, this ring doesn't make me married. I could be married and not have a wedding ring. Or I could go down to the dime store and buy one and not be married. She didn't buy this in the dime store. I don't think. I'll ask her. But now listen, folks. Listen. What does that mean? That means I belong to Joyce. What does that mean? It means I belong to Jesus. I belong to Jesus. It doesn't make me a Christian. It shows I'm a Christian. Friend, there is a master to confess. Secondly, there is a message. There is a message to convey. Did you know that every time when you get baptized, you're preaching the gospel? Every time when you get baptized, anybody who gets baptized, he's preaching the gospel, the death, burial, and resurrection of Jesus Christ. A master to confess, a message to convey. It shows what happened when you got saved. It shows what Jesus did. Many times I've seen people get under conviction of sin and get saved because of a baptismal service. The very things that baptism pictures is what brings conviction in the hearts of people. And they say, I need a Savior. I need somebody to have died for me. I need a new life. I need what that pictures. But last of all, friend, it is a mandate to complete. Now listen, go back again. It is a master to confess. It is a message to convey. But it is a mandate to complete. Jesus said, go therefore, teach all nations, baptizing them in the name of the Father and of the Son and of the Holy Ghost. Now watch this. Teaching them to obey all things whatsoever I have commanded you. Whatsoever I have commanded you. What is your response to that? I'll say, yes, Lord, yes. Now, some of you, If you've never yet received the Lord Jesus Christ as your personal Savior, what you need to do today is when we sing an invitational hymn, you need to be down one of these aisles. You need to say, listen, I am trusting Jesus as my personal Savior and Lord, and we'll make an appointment for your baptism and get you baptized. Others of you, you may be church members, but if you would be Judgment Day honest, you would say, Pastor, I was baptized before I really understood the gospel. I had my funeral before I died. And I want to get the order right. I want believer's baptism. The Bible says believe and be baptized. And so you want to come and say, I know I'm saved. I'm not coming to be saved, but I want to come and get this thing right. You say, well, Pastor, what difference does it make? It's not necessary for salvation. It's necessary for obedience. And obedience is necessary for joy and fruitfulness in the Christian life. Have you ever been reading a passage of Scripture? You say, Lord, I just don't understand that. Lord, show me what that means. Please, Lord, I want to understand what that means. God says, why should I show you what that means? Why should I show you what this means when I've already showed you something else and you won't do that? So why should I show you this if I've already shown you that and you won't obey that? Friend, listen. The way to understand the part of the Scripture you don't understand is to obey the part you do understand. To him that hath shall be given. Just begin to obey. There's no other way to be happy in Jesus but to trust and obey. May I ask you a personal question? Do you know Jesus Christ as your personal Lord and Savior? Is he real to you? Are you absolutely certain if you died today, you would go to heaven? Now, friend, there's no one so good they need not be saved. No one so bad they cannot be saved. And salvation is not a reward for the righteous. It is a gift to the guilty. If you know you're a sinner, tell God that you are. Cry out for mercy and trust him to save you. And if you do, would you write to us and let us know? We will rejoice with you, and we'll send you some literature to help you get started in your Christian life.
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8: You are in a battle for your soul. Behind every decision, every temptation, and every conversation, another reality is at work. The visible world is being influenced by an invisible conflict. You may not see this spiritual battle with your eyes, but you can see its effects in your life. And perhaps some of those battles feel unwinnable. You wonder if you will ever overcome that temptation, or break that pattern, or move past that weakness. But Scripture says, we are more than conquerors through Him who loved us. Jesus not only saves your soul for eternity, He strengthens your soul for the battles you face today.

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1: Ladies and gentlemen, I'm identifying the enemy today. Here's our enemy. It's the world, the flesh, and the devil. These three things come against Christians. Whether you like it or not, whether you believe it or not, whether you understand it or not, you are in a battle against those three things.
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1: Many people today think of life as a playground, but the Bible presents it as a battleground. 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That does not mean we should be afraid. It means we should be awake. Scripture calls us to be sober and alert, discerning and prepared, because the battle for the soul is real and it's happening every day.
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to detect the precise instant when the soul left the body. He figured that should be reflected somehow on the scales. On this particular day, he watched an elderly man who took his final breath, and the man was gone. McDougal's eyes immediately turned to the scale, and according to his measurements, the body had lost 21 grams. That's about 3/4 of an ounce. In that moment, the doctor believed he had proven the existence of the human soul. He published his findings and declared to the world that the human soul had weight. Later, scientists exposed the flaws in his methods. His sample size was very small. His measurements were very inconsistent. And here's what kills me. Some of his patients gained weight after they died. I figured that's probably what's going to happen to me. I'll be gaining weight after I die. Whatever happened in that room did not prove what McDougal hoped. The Bible says that which is in us is called our soul. But we rarely stop to ask, even though we use that term, what is the soul? What is it? So here are three things to remember about your soul based on the truth of God's word. First of all, your soul completes your body. What are you made of? Well, what are the essential components that make you, you? Your body is certainly part of the answer. It is physical of your existence, the flesh and bones and organs and systems, the astonishing network of 30 to 40 trillion cells. Working together every moment, your body generates energy, it processes information, it sustains life in ways that are nothing short of remarkable. The human body is an organic masterpiece, but it is not the whole story. There are aspects of you that cannot be reduced to physical processes. Your thoughts, your memories, your loves, your longings, your sense of right and wrong, these are not made of muscle or bone, yet they are undeniably real. They belong to another dimension of your existence. I think this dichotomy grows up really early in the Bible. Genesis 2:7 says, "And the Lord God formed man of the dust of the ground and breathed into his nostrils the breath of life, and man became a living being." Notice the two components. First of all, the body formed from the dust, then the breath of life, God's divine impartation. It was only when these two came together that man became a living soul. My wife, she said, when does a baby get its soul? And I don't know why I wasn't quicker with the answer, because if you believe that a baby becomes real at conception, he's got a soul. Because there couldn't be any reality for that baby if he didn't have a soul. So babies get souls at conception. You see this truth really clearly at the moment of death. The body remains after the end of a person's life. The same structure. And we often say when people come to our funerals, he's not here, she's not here. Her body's here, but they're not here. Something essential is gone at death. The animating personal thinking, feeling self has departed. The body without the soul is no longer a person. It's only a shell. It's a good thing to remember this. Listen to me carefully. You might want to write this one down. You are not a body with a soul. You are a soul with a body. Your body is the house. Your soul is the resident. And while the two of you are meant to function together, it is your soul that gives your body meaning. The Bible helps us to grasp this by using other terms to describe our souls. For example, Paul prayed that the Ephesian believers would be strengthened with might through his spirit in the inner man. There's a synonym for the soul. He wrote to the Corinthians, even though our outward man is perishing, yet the inward man, the soul, is being renewed day by day. Proverbs often used the word heart to describe this. He said, keep your heart with all diligence. And Peter used my favorite phrase for the soul when he wrote about the hidden person of the heart. Your soul is the hidden person of the heart. One of the best descriptions of the soul comes from the pen of the late Dallas Willard, who wrote, what is running your life at any given moment? Your soul. Not external circumstances, not your thoughts, not your intentions, not even your feelings, but your soul. Your soul is that aspect of your whole

0: being that correlates, integrates, and enlivens everything going on in the various dimensions of the self. The soul is the life center of human beings. When we think about spiritual warfare, this is where the real battle rages the most. Jesus said it this way, "What profit is it to a man if he gains the whole world and loses his own soul?" I hope you're beginning to see the vast importance of your soul. The second thing I want to point out is that your soul connects you to God more than anything else. That probably explains the old adage that each one has a God-shaped vacuum in his soul, and only God can fit that. Let me help you understand all that's involved in that. Your soul is the part of you that connects you to God. You don't connect to God body to body. Guess why? God doesn't have a body. If you need a body to connect with God, you got nothing to connect to, because God is spirit. Do you realize the Bible speaks of the soul not only in reference to human beings, it speaks of the soul in reference to God. Leviticus, Isaiah, and Jeremiah all speak about God and speak of his soul, expressing his delight and his sorrow and his deep personal engagement with his people. These verses do not mean that God has a body like ours, but they reveal something important, that God is not distant or mechanical. He relates, he feels, he delights, he does so personally. And that raises an important question: how do we relate to him? Jesus answered that question in his conversation with the woman at the well. When she asked about the proper place of worship, whether Mount Gerizim or Mount Zion, Jesus shifted the focus and he said, "God is spirit, and those who worship him must worship him in spirit and in truth." In other words, God isn't confined to some location. He's not reached through geography. He's spirit, and therefore he must be approached through the non-physical dimension of our being. And this is something very essential. Your soul is the faculty by which you know God. It's the part of you that responds to God and relates to God. The psalmist wrote, "As the deer pants for the water brook, so my soul pants for you, O God, and my soul thirsts for the living God." And Psalm 103 says, "Bless the Lord, O my soul, and all that is within me, bless his holy name." It is your soul that believes, and your soul worships, and your soul loves, and your soul turns away from God. Even our Lord Jesus in his humanity spoke on these terms. On the night before the cross, he told his disciples, "My soul is exceedingly sorrowful, even to death." Yes, Jesus had a soul. He was a human. He was fully God and fully man, and Jesus experienced the depths of human anguish at the level of his soul. Scripture identifies God as the source of lives. He's described as the one who made our souls. He's not only the creator of our bodies, but the giver of our inner being. The one who formed us and breathed life into us. Your soul came from God, and your soul was made specifically for God. I believe that's the vacuum in you that longs after God. It's your soul. That's why nothing can ultimately satisfy us apart from him. That's why when we go down all these roads trying to find happiness and satisfaction, and we don't involve our soul, we got no chance. The only chance you have to relate to God is through your soul, through the inner person of the heart. No achievement, no relationship, no possession can fill the deepest longings of your soul, because your soul was designed by God for communion with him. That is why the battle for your soul matters so much. It is the battlefield, because whatever captures your soul shapes your eternity. No wonder the world, the devil, and all the spiritual forces of hell are waging a war against your soul, because that's where God is in you. He's in your soul. Your soul completes your body. Your soul connects you to God. And thirdly, your soul continues for eternity. Here's some good news or bad news, depending on who you are. You're sitting in this room today, you all have one thing in common. You have a soul that is going to live forever. It's not true what some people teach, that if you're not a Christian, when you die, you just die and that's it. You are going to be alive somewhere forever. You're either going to be alive in the presence of God in heaven or alive in eternal hell. But you will live forever. Your soul will never die. Your body will die one day. It will return to dust, just as scripture says, to await the resurrection and redemption. but your soul will continue on without dying. Let me give you a clear-cut illustration to help you understand what I'm saying. When Rachel gave birth to Benjamin, the scripture tells us she experienced hard labor and she died. With a quiet but profound phrase, the Bible describes what happened. And so it was, as her soul was departing, she called his name Benoni. The Bible describes Rachel's death as the time when her soul was departing. Her body remained, but Rachel was gone. Even the death of Jesus is described in similar terms. On the cross, after bearing the weight of the world's sin, we are told that Jesus yielded up his spirit. Even more personally, he said, "Father, into your hands I commit my spirit." And James explains, the body without the spirit is dead. You can't have life without the soul. This is one of the central truths of the gospel. Your life on earth is temporary, but your soul is eternal. That's why I'm so intentional to help you understand what it means to know God. Because when you open up the part of you that God created, and you open up your soul to God, and you become a Christian, you not only have gained this life, but you escaped death in the future, and you gained eternal life with Jesus Christ. It also means that our decisions that we make here, especially our response to Jesus Christ, will echo throughout eternity. Jesus made this unmistakably clear. You say, "I don't believe that." What? You can not believe it if you want to. You can't make it untrue. Matthew 25:46 says, "These will go away unto everlasting punishment, but the righteous into eternal life." There's only two ways, two avenues, two destinies. You either get your soul right with God and go to heaven, or you just keep on putting it off and neglect your soul, and then you die before you get it right, and you are doomed forever. Death seals every decision. The prince of preachers, Charles Spurgeon, imagined the horror of neglecting the soul. He says, "What will be the very cry of a man when dying, he looks back on his whole life and says, 'I was busy here and there, I did nothing for Christ, my life is gone.' And then he looks into the dim future and he sees no brightness there and he says, 'Woe is me, my soul is lost. I tried to gain the whole world and I've lost my soul. Everything that I did with so much toil and effort now turns out to be mere trifling, for my soul is lost forever and all is lost forever.'" And then Spurgeon, in the next paragraph, gave me a sentence to give you. Here it is. "May this dreadful ruin of soul and life and everything never happen to any one of you." Your soul is incredibly and inconceivably valuable. And just like everything else, when something is valuable, others want to take it, to claim it for their own. Satan is on a war campaign against your soul and mine. That's why you are currently involved in a war, whether you like it or not. It's true. So that's your soul. But what about the battle for your soul? We've talked about some of the basics. Most people don't wake up thinking, "I'm stepping into a battlefield today." We wake up thinking about emails and appointments and errands and problems and obligations. But beneath all of that, behind every conversation, every decision, every temptation, there's another reality. There is an invisible conflict shaping visible outcomes. What if we could see the invisible world? What if we had some kind of goggles and we put these glasses on, they would enable us to see spiritual conflict encased in the world? The Bible often talks about the invisible world and the unseen realm. Colossians says, "For by him all things were created that are in heaven, that are in earth, visible and invisible." I wish I could pass out some lenses or night vision goggles to all of us today that would allow you to see the spiritual conflict that is raging around us. One man in the Bible actually got that privilege. I don't know if you remember this story or not, but in 2 Kings chapter 6, the prophet Elisha was trapped in the city of Dothan by a surrounding army of Syrian soldiers who were intent on capturing him. Elisha was with the king. Elisha told his servant, "Do not fear, for those who are with us are more than those who are with them." And I can see the servant thinking, "Are you kidding me? There ain't nobody with us." Then Elijah prayed, "Lord, I pray, open his eyes that he might see." And suddenly the servant saw the mountains full of angelic forces appearing as horses and chariots of fire all around. He saw what was there that before had been invisible. I can't hand out special goggles to you today, but we do have a set of biblical binoculars made up of the Old Testament and the New Testament. And both of these lenses help us to see those things that are invisible, to evade the dangers, and to remember that we need not fear. Because those who are for us are more than those who are against us, whether we see it or not. What I want you to do in this sermon series is to help yourself by more clearly seeing spiritual warfare through the lens of Scripture. Whether you see it physically or not, or feel it personally or not, I'm telling you, we are in a war, and Satan is trying to destroy our soul. Stu Weber wrote it this way. He said, every Christian is a walking battlefield. Every believer carries deep within himself a terrible conflict. It's a flat-out, knock-down, drag-out war, and when it's over, you want to be counted among those who are still standing. The Bible teaches us that we are up against an axis of evil made up of three things: something that's around us, something that's within us, something that's above us. The Bible calls these three things the world, the flesh, and the devil. It was spoken of way back in the 3rd century when Origen talked about it. Augustine of Hippo, a great church father, warned against it. Thomas Aquinas understood it better than most. And theologians were drawing together what Scripture already teaches. And one of the most repeated military maxims of all time is know your enemy. Ladies and gentlemen, I'm identifying the enemy today. Here's our enemy. It's the world, the flesh, and the devil. These three things come against Christians. Whether you like it or not, whether you believe it or not, whether you understand it or not, you are in a battle against those three things. Let's talk first of all about the battle around you. We are told in Romans 12, do not let the world conform you. Do not be conformed by the world. Phillips' translation says, don't let the world squeeze you into its mold. What is the world? It's not a globe, not a map. The world in the Scripture is the corrupted culture we live in. It's the system that drives society. It values priorities, demands, and expectations. It's the stream that flows downhill and pressures us to follow the crowd rather than obey the will and word of God. If we're not careful, that current will pull us far away from where God intends us to be. Think of it as a magnetic field. In physical sense, the earth acts like a giant magnet because deep inside, far beneath our feet, there is a core made mostly of molten iron and nickel that is constantly moving, and this liquid metal swirls and flows. It creates electrical currents, and those currents generate a magnetic field that surrounds the entire planet. This is what makes compasses point north. In a cultural and spiritual sense, the world creates a magnetic field for us, the world system that pulls us toward evil. We feel this tug whenever we review our children's textbooks, when we monitor the social media of our young people, when we visit college campuses with our students and hear their anti-Christian bias. We also feel the world's gravitational tug when we feel pressured at work to keep our Christian convictions to ourselves, or when laws are passed that threaten our freedom to live out our beliefs and we just say nothing. We are living in a world system that is fundamentally out of step with Jesus Christ. And every week that goes by, as I study what's happening in the world, I see another evidence of the buildup against Christians. If you say you're a Christian, you will have many friends, but you will have at least a few enemies too. The Bible says, be not conformed to the world. Don't let the world system and all of its materialism and everything else pour you into its mold. Number two, we battle that which is around us and we battle that which is inside of us. We battle the world and the flesh. What in the world is the flesh? It's not your skin on bones. The word flesh is a word that speaks of your inward desires. And someone has said the flesh is everything you were before you met Christ. And the Bible says everything you were before you met Christ is still there and still trying to bring you back to where you were before you became a Christian. And through the lusts of the flesh, we can be taunted into doing that which is evil. You say, Well, maybe that's for some people, but I don't know that I ever have the lust of the flesh. I'm going to tell you a story about a man who is, in my estimation, the most godly man who ever walked on this earth apart from Jesus Christ. His name was Paul, and I want you to listen to what he confesses about himself. We know that the law is spiritual, but I am unspiritual, sold as a slave to sin. I do not understand what I do, for what I want to do, I do not do. For what I hate, that's what I do. And if I do what I do not want to do, I agree that the law is good. As it is no longer I myself who do it, but sin that's living in me. For I know that good itself does not dwell in me, that is, in my sinful nature. For I have the desire to do what is good, but I cannot carry it out. For I do not do the good I want to do, but the evil I do not want to do, and this I keep on doing. Have you ever felt that way? Yeah, of course you do. And you know how you pray when that happens? Lord, it's me again. I know we talked about this before. The most godly man I know about in the world's history is Paul. He gave us over a third of the New Testament in his writings. But here's Paul saying, I can't do what I want to do. What I want to do, I don't do. And the things I don't want to do, I end up doing. Woe is me. And it's not until you get to the 8th chapter where he gives us the whole ministry of the Holy Spirit that we realize none of us can withstand this if we don't depend on the Holy Spirit and ask him to give us his strength, watch over us. I know you've experienced that struggle. That's the struggle you have within you, because there's an enemy out there who wants to destroy you. We are fighting both the world and the flesh. God has given us bodies with real legitimate needs, but our desires can become distorted. Even the Apostle Paul spoke of disciplining his body. He said on one occasion, I keep my body under. In other words, I stay in control of my body. I don't let my body destroy me. So this is the battle around you, that's the world, and the battle within you, that's the flesh. Flesh is really the self of you. The flesh is yourself, apart from God. And then there's the battle above you, the devil who is trying to destroy your soul. Jesus warned us about it. He said that Satan does not come except to steal and to kill and to destroy. He said, I have come that you might have life and have it more abundantly. Peter gave us the most serious warning, in my estimation, concerning the devil. He said, be sober, be vigilant, because your adversary, the devil, walks around like a roaring lion seeking whom he may devour. We are Christians, our sins are forgiven, we're on our way to heaven, and Satan is out to devour us. You say, what does that mean? We're not talking about physical devouring. What Satan wants to do is devour the person you are for any valuable ministry in the kingdom. Devour your testimony, devour your courage, devour your prayer, devour everything that's about you that he's not about. And the Bible says he walks around like a roaring lion, seeking whom he may devour. He's been with you occasionally, as he has been with me. Not long after the assassination of Abraham Lincoln, an artist named John McGee created a striking lithograph. It showed that John Wilkes Booth was holding a pistol standing outside the balcony where Lincoln sat in Ford's Theater. Behind him in this drawing is a dark, sinister figure whispering in Booth's ear, pointing him toward his victim. The catastrophic effects of that one act of evil seemed to come from more than just mere human wickedness. Satan was involved in that. We see the devil's footprints a lot these days in things that happen from here and there. Something just too evil for a man to come up with by himself. It's got to be of the enemy, Satan. Satan's primary goal is to keep people from receiving the free gift of eternal life made possible through the death and resurrection of Jesus. And as soon as they become Christians, you get on his hit list. Why is it that sometimes you end up doing stuff you know you shouldn't do and you don't even want to do it, but you just do it? Because you let the old nature take control. You let the old nature, the flesh that lives in you that didn't leave when you became a Christian, still there, and you revert to old things. I've said this to you more and more over the years because I believe it more and more. You have a choice. You have a choice about your natures. You remember this poem? Two natures beat within my breast. The one is foul, the one is blessed. The one I love, the one I hate. The one I feed will dominate. Is it any wonder that Christians don't have moral strength and courage or the discipline to live the Christian life? If you never feed your new nature, your soul, if you don't give your soul any soul meals, you're going to be weak as you can be. There's a story about a famous painting that hung in a European gallery for many years. It showed a chessboard between two figures. On one side sat the devil with a look of confident triumph, and across from him sat a young man, slumped and discouraged, staring at the board as though he had no moves left. One day, the great chess master Paul Morphy visited that gallery, and as he studied the painting, he became intensely focused. Finally, he said, "Bring me a chessboard." And he took the chessboard on a table and recreated the position of every piece. After a moment, he said, "There is one move, only one move, but there is one move that can save him." And ladies and gentlemen, that is the picture of us apart from Christ. But Jesus stepped into our position and made the one move that could save us. At the cross and through the empty tomb, he defeated sin. He defeated the world. He defeated the devil. And Scripture says he disarmed the powers and authorities, triumphing over them by the cross. And because of him, we are now more than conquerors through Jesus Christ. We don't have to be victims. We can be victors. We can be champions. If we trust Jesus, he will help us in these wars that we have within us, where we sometimes think we can never win. Yes, the battle is real, but the outcome is not in question. You've already won the war, but you got some battles to fight between now and when you get to heaven. And God doesn't mean for you to lose those battles or just go along and say, "Well, I got the main thing taken care of. I'm just going to do whatever I want." The Bible says we're to stand firm against the flesh, the world, and the devil. You have a body which will live probably somewhere in the 80s to the hundreds. And you have a soul that's going to live forever. Now, let me ask you this question. Which of two entities is the best investment? And yet, if you discover what I have discovered, you see that in our world, we pour everything into the human side and almost nothing into the soul. What I'm trying to show you is how out of perspective things are. We pour everything we have into something that's going to last less than 100 years, and we can barely find time to put anything into the part of us that's going to last for eternity. Now, here's the second part of my admonition today. We all who have children, whether we want to accept it or not, we are soul keepers. God wants us to be concerned about their soul. And today, the enemy has stacked up odds against us that are almost impossible. Look around at all the stuff in your lifetime and mine that has been moved to a Sunday. But those of us who are Christian parents have to learn the skill of walking uphill. We don't get to go with the flow. We want our children to have a different life, a different perspective. And they're the things we do to help that. You got to put on the whole armor of God, stand against the evil one. I hope you understand how precious your soul is. Your soul's not an afterthought. You are not a body with a soul. You are a soul with a body.
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0: I hope you understand how precious your soul is. Your soul is not an afterthought. 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
0: Worship does something to you. It does something to your soul. And it reminds you of the greatness of God. And when you're reminded of the greatness of God, your problems begin to shrink. The God who we worship is able to do above and beyond all that we would ever ask or think. And there are no problems too big for Him. He is the God of the impossible. And we know this God in a personal way.
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0: God often allows the extremities of life to teach us to trust Him, to draw us closer to Him. But you know what I've discovered? I've discovered that God uses the difficulties of life to bring people to Christ who don't have any relationship with Him at all. If you listen, you will hear how God used the death of a spouse or a child or a beloved friend to bring a person to faith. Sometimes it's the anguish of a divorce or the aftermath of a financial collapse. Maybe you've been experiencing something like this in your life. Maybe you're kind of in the valley. You know what I know? God wants you to get to the mountaintop, and He uses the valley to make you aware of your need. You don't need the broom tree. You need the cross tree.
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8: Do you want a more intimate walk with the Lord Jesus Christ? A deeper sense of devotion and fellowship and loving relationship to Him? Do you really want to reach your potential as a believer? Want to become the person God wants you to be? Want a power in your life whereby you can not only overcome sin, but you can accomplish and achieve those things that God would have you to achieve? You want your life to be productive and fruitful, and you want the joy of the Lord in your life. Well, in order to have that, you must be filled with the Holy Spirit. And that's the theme of this message today in our series on the power of the Holy Spirit in the life of the believer. And the title of this message is The Holy Spirit Filling the Believer. And I want you to turn, if you will, to Ephesians chapter 5, because in this passage, the Apostle Paul gives us the command. And I want us to begin reading with verse 15 and reading through the 21st verse of this fifth chapter of Ephesians. He says in verse 15, therefore, be careful how you walk, not as unwise men, but as wise, making the most of your time because the days are evil. So then, do not be foolish, but understand what the will of the Lord is. And what is that? And do not get drunk with wine, for that is dissipation, it's a terrible waste. But be filled with the Spirit, speaking to one another in psalms and hymns and spiritual songs, singing and making melody with your heart to the Lord, always giving thanks for all things in the name of our Lord Jesus Christ, the God, even the Father, and be subject to one another in the fear of God. Now, if you recall in the first part of this passage in chapter 5, verse 1, he says, therefore, be imitators of God as beloved children. And then he talks about the problem of sins in people's lives. And he says, if you'll notice in verse 11, do not even participate in the unfruitful deeds of darkness, but instead even expose them. He says, for it is a disgrace. It's disgraceful even to speak of the things which are done by them in secret. And then the Apostle Paul says there are two types of people in the world. They're the wise and the unwise. He says the unwise are those, listen, are those who allow themselves to get under some kind of worldly influence and end up wasting their life. The other type of lifestyle are those who are wise. Those are men and women who are filled with the Holy Spirit and who walk in the Spirit and whose life is productive, fruitful, joyous, victorious. Doesn't mean they don't have problems and heartaches and burdens and moments of failure in their life. But overall, it is a life of victory, a life of fruitfulness, and a life of contentment and fulfillment for which there is no other substitute in all of life. So all of us are either wise or unwise. Now, in the New Testament, there are 14 times or 14 references to being filled with the Holy Spirit. And what Paul is saying in this passage is that wise men and women are filled with the Holy Spirit. Unwise men and women are highly influenced, come under the influence of other things in their life and cause them to waste their life. So I want us to look at this whole question of what it means to be filled with the Holy Spirit. So I want us to look at this in the light of two things. First of all, the command itself, and secondly, what are the requirements for a person to be filled with the Holy Spirit? And if you notice in this passage what he says, verse 18, do not get drunk with wine, for that is dissipation, but be filled with the Spirit. Now, when he says filled, what does he mean by the word filled? Well, the word filled means to pervade, it means to saturate, it means to fill up, but it means some other things. It also means, in this particular passage, to control, to dominate. And so when the Bible talks about being filled with the Holy Spirit, we're talking about bringing every aspect of our life in submission to the Holy Spirit, whereby He is in absolute control. Now, you'll recall, the Bible says that all of us have already been indwelt by the Holy Spirit if we receive Christ as our Savior. Every single believer has already received the Holy Spirit. Every single believer who has the Holy Spirit does not necessarily claim to be filled with the Spirit. It is a matter of the Holy Spirit who is indwelling us, having more and more access to more and more of all that we are until He is absolutely in control of our life. Now, if you notice how he says this, he says, we are to be filled with the Holy Spirit. And the word here for filling means more than what it appears. And notice he says, we are to be filled. That means we are to be being filled. It is a continuous action. It isn't something that just happens once. Whereas many things that God will do in our life happens one time. He saves you once, justifies you once, redeems you once, reconciles you once. All of these things He does once. But the filling of the Holy Spirit is something that happens not once, but many times in our life. And the reason it does is because we can lose the filling. And when He says we are to be filled, that is a continuous action. That is, we are to be being filled. Now, if you recall in Acts chapter 2, when the Holy Spirit came at Pentecost, the Bible says, and they were all filled with the Holy Spirit. Chapter 4, verse 31, again, they were in the room praying and the place was shaken. The Bible says, again, they were all filled with the Holy Spirit. So the filling of the Holy Spirit is not something that happens once. It happens many, many times in a person's life. It does not happen simultaneously at the same time with salvation, though it could happen momentary thereafter if a person received the Lord Jesus Christ as their personal Savior and understood, if somebody explained to them what it meant to be filled, it could happen quickly right thereafter at the same time. But it is not the same experience. Being saved by the grace of God speaks of our forgiveness and our acceptance of Jesus Christ as our personal Savior. Being filled with the Holy Spirit relates to the person of the Holy Spirit within us being in absolute control of our entire life. And so when he says that we are to be filled with the Holy Spirit, that phrase is a being filled. Keep on being filled with the Holy Spirit. Now, why would Paul say we are to be being filled with the Holy Spirit? Why does he command us to allow the Holy Spirit to control our life? And let me say this about control. Ultimately, you know who's in control? You are. Let me show you why. When we say to be filled means to have the Holy Spirit controlling us, the Holy Spirit can only control your life and mine if we make the decision to allow Him to do it. So ultimately, you and I are in control. We have to make the decision to allow the Holy Spirit to fill us, to control us, to dominate us, to govern every aspect of our life. So when we say Spirit control, that means we have chosen voluntarily as an act of wisdom. As an act of wisdom, we have chosen voluntarily to allow, to submit to bring everything under His control, yield to Him, and allow Him to control our life. So while we say it is voluntary on our part. While we speak of control, ultimately, you and I make the decision as to who's going to control our life. That is one awesome decision, and it is an awesome decision that God has reserved for you and me, and that is who will control our life, either the old self within us, or we will allow the Lord Jesus Christ to do it. Now, His purpose is, and I repeated this several times, and I want to say it again, the purpose of His filling us is because it is essential to the life that God has called us to live, and it is essential to the work that God has called us to do. Now, think about this. And we forget this. We look around and see other people are living and we say, well, yes, I'm a church member and I've been saved and yes, my life is a little different from other people's. But I want you to think about the way God sees it. God sees the Christian life, the life of the believer, as a supernatural life. And if our life is a supernatural life, It must be lived in supernatural power. And the reason God has given us a supernatural life and a supernatural power, the power of the Holy Spirit, is because God knows that you and I have a supernatural enemy that we face every day. And notice I didn't say an omnipotent enemy. There's only one omnipotent person, and that's God. But a supernatural enemy, that is, the demonic forces that are loose in this world today, have supernatural powers, not equal to God, but powers beyond what oftentimes we give them credit for. So when you think about the Christian life, the normal Christian life isn't simply just going to church and reading your Bible and praying. The normal Christian life is a supernatural life, lived in the supernatural power and able to face a supernatural enemy victoriously. That's why Paul says we are to be filled and continuously filled with the Holy Spirit. Because in the filling of the Holy Spirit, there comes with that filling the release of the supernatural power of Almighty God in and through the life of the believer. So when he says, be ye being filled, it is essential to the life that we've been called to live and essential to the work God has called us to do. Wherever you work, whatever you do, you're going to do a better job of it. You're going to do much better than other people oftentimes because you have God in on what you're doing in your daily life, whether you're sitting behind the desk or whether you are overseeing a whole business, whatever it might be you're doing, you have the presence of the power of the Holy Spirit to equip you and to enable you to do that, listen, in the supernatural power of God. Now, the big question comes, if this is what the Holy Spirit's fullness is, that is bringing every aspect of my life under His control, under His domination, if it means the Holy Spirit who is living and dwelling within me, assuming full control as a result of my voluntary submission to Him, if that's what it means, how is a person filled with the Holy Spirit? So starting from the foundation that you are saved by the grace of God through faith in the shed blood of Jesus Christ at Calvary, now that you are a believer, how is the believer to be filled with the Holy Spirit? Step number one is a desire for that filling. What is it that you desire most in life today? If God were to say to you today, I'll tell you what I'm going to do. I'm going to give you anything you ask for. One thing. I'm just going to give you one thing. Anything you ask for, you can have it. Just one. I want to ask you a question. Would what you ask for be something that is spiritual, physical, material, emotional? What would it be? You remember what the Apostle Paul said in Colossians? Set your mind on things above, not on things on the earth. Keep on seeking those things above, not things that are on the earth. And you see, what happens is we get to seeking things that are earthly and we let pass by things that are heavenly, the things that most count in life. You recall what Jesus said in the Sermon on the Mount when he was talking about the things that we need in life, of food, clothing, and shelter? He said, seek ye first the kingdom of God and His righteousness, and all these other things are going to be added. And you see, here's what the devil would not have you ever understand. If the craving obsession of your life is Christ, and that's what you want above everything else in life, you want to know His ways and how He operates, and you want to know what God is up to, and you want to understand who is this God, who is this Christ? Why does He operate the way He does? Why does He do the things He does? Why does He allow what He allows? Why does He work in my life the way He works? Why does He answer this prayer and not that one? What is the work of the Spirit in my life? What's God's goal for my life? What is my potential in Christ? You see, if these are the things that we are really hungering and thirsting and yearning for, you know what God says? All the other things are going to be taken care of. Can you say that above everything else, that's what you want? Let me ask you this. How can you and I justify wanting anything else more than we want that? You see, being filled with the Holy Spirit begins with a yearning desire. Turn to John chapter 7. And you'll recall in the 7th chapter, he puts it in a beautiful way. Jesus does in the 37th, 38th, and 39th verses. He says, now, on the last day, the great day of the feast, Jesus stood and cried out, saying, If any man is thirsty, let him come to me and drink. He who believes in me, as the scripture said, from his innermost being shall flow rivers of living water. But this he spoke of the Spirit, whom those who believed in him were to receive. For the Spirit was not yet given, because Jesus was not yet glorified. That is, Pentecost was coming and it hadn't arrived yet. You know what he's saying in that passage? He says, out of your innermost being shall flow rivers of living water. When you and I are filled with the Holy Spirit, our life, listen to this, our life is like refreshing, life-giving water to those who are parched and thirsty and barren and empty. And that's why he says the Holy Spirit fills us, because it is essential to the life that we're to live and essential to the work that we're called to do. And the work that we're called to do is to share our faith, that is, testify of the truth of the Scriptures. Secondly, that is, the first requirement is a desire, and the second requirement is cleansing. That is, before you and I can be filled with the Holy Spirit, there must be a cleanup job going on in our lives, and that is, God wants us to deal with every single thing in our life that ought not to be there. Now, what he's simply saying is that all sin must go. And in this passage, earlier in this passage, he says, don't even talk about some things that go on in this world. They're dirty, filthy, nasty, evil things that believers shouldn't even talk about, he said. Separate yourself from sin. You say, well, are you talking about sinless perfection here? No, I'm not talking about sinless perfection. Talking about a life that is separated for God. Now listen, sanctification, which we're coming to in this series, sanctification is not only being set apart by God for God, but it's being set apart from sin, so that our life is a life of obedience, not tolerating and rationalizing sin and excusing ourselves for it. And the two words in this passage, or in the scriptures here, I want us to look at. Look, if you will, in Ephesians chapter 4 and verse 30. Look there for a moment. And then in a moment in chapter 5 of 1 Thessalonians. But there are two words here I want you to look at when we think in terms of cleansing. Verse 30 says, do not grieve the Holy Spirit of God, by whom you were sealed for the day of redemption. Now, to grieve someone, you can only grieve someone who loves you. You can hurt other people and make them angry and so forth. But a person is grieved if they love you, and then there is wrong. He says, don't grieve the Holy Spirit. What does he mean by that? He means simply this. When you and I are tempted to do evil and we yield to it, when we say yes to sin, we grieve the Holy Spirit. Now, my friend, if you have any relationship to God at all, I mean, you are saved and you have any kind of desire for Him at all, when you and I sin against God, we know exactly what happens. Immediately, something in our spirit is grieved. What is that? That is the Holy Spirit. That there is a sense of regret and remorse. And when you and I choose to say yes to sin, what we do is we grieve the Spirit of God, and we are not filled with the Spirit. There's another word I want you to notice. 1 Thessalonians chapter 5 and 1 Thessalonians chapter 5 and verse 19. Another simple verse. He says here, do not quench the Spirit. Now, when we say yes to sin, we grieve the Spirit. When we say no to God, what do? We say no to God when He's required of us something. What we're doing is we're quenching the Spirit. Let's say, for example, that God has said to you, I want you to teach a Sunday school class. Well, Lord, now I'll tell you what. Let's think about that, God. Let's talk about it. What you've done, when you say no to God, you quench the Spirit. When God says you ought to be tithing, you say, God, I can't afford it, and here's the reason I can't. You quench the Spirit of God. Whenever I choose to say no to what God has told me to say yes to, I quench His Spirit. And so to quench the Spirit of God is a sin against God. There can be no fullness and no filling of the Spirit when He is grieved and when He's quenched. You see, He says, be ye being filled with the Holy Spirit. And the reason He put it in that continuous action is because He knows that we will sin at times. We will choose to have our way. We will choose to say things that we know when we say them are not right and they're a little bit cutting. We will have attitudes that are not right. We have to deal with them. And so the filling of the Holy Spirit begins with a desire, continues with the cleansing, and thirdly, there must be yielding. Now, here's where the rubber really meets the road. Am I willing to yield? Am I willing, as he says, am I willing to yield everything to him? God wants the best. And God, listen, God will never tell you to relinquish your right of anything if it's not best for you. And so he says, if we're to be full of the Holy Spirit, we must be yielded. Look, if you will, in Romans chapter 6. He puts it very clearly in this passage because he helps us to understand what goes on in our life when we are not totally yielded to him. He says in the 16th verse of Romans chapter 6, do you not know that when you present yourselves to someone as slaves for obedience? And what he's saying is, whenever we choose to obey in any area, you are slaves of the one whom you obey, either of sin resulting in death or of obedience resulting in righteousness. That is, when you and I choose to yield our life and every aspect of our life to him, what we're doing is we are positioning ourselves for the fullness of his life. And notice he said when we don't, it's death. That means death. That doesn't mean physical death, that if we don't, we're going to die physically. But it means, rather, that when you and I do not yield everything to him, it is death to our fellowship and death to our joy and death to our sense of fullness. And that is, we don't experience or enjoy or reap the rewards that are ours if we had been willing to surrender everything to him. The fullness of the Spirit requires absolute surrender. That is the definite, deliberate, willful, voluntary transfer of full possession, control, and use of spirit, soul, and body to the person of Jesus Christ by the power of the Holy Spirit. And until we're willing to do that, we're not filled with the Spirit. It is an ongoing, continuous thing. You see, the truth is, you could be filled with the Spirit several times in one day. Let's say that you get up one morning and you're feeling tough and you're just having a difficult time and it's a tough day all day long you find yourself, you say something here that you shouldn't say or you do something here. You just have to repent of that. Ask the Lord to fill you afresh and anew with the Holy Spirit. He will do exactly what you ask. Which leads me to the fourth step, which is very simple, and that's asking him. Just simply asking him, Lord, I want you to fill me with the Holy Spirit. But that must be preceded by this deep desire, by cleansing, and by yielding. Which leads us to the fifth step, which is the last one. And this is probably the most difficult of all for some people. Listen, a strong desire, a willing to clean up your life. Nobody can do that for you but you. A willingness to make a full surrender of every aspect of your life to the control of the Holy Spirit. And then ask him, and then just believe that he'll do what he promised. And my friend, if you will, God will fill you with the Holy Spirit. In fact, you can be filled with the Holy Spirit before you walk out of here. You can be filled with the Holy Spirit right where you're sitting. If you have the desire and you're willing to deal with sin and willing to yield every aspect of your life and willing to simply ask him and believe that he did it, you don't have to see any lights, no bolts of lightning. You may feel absolutely nothing emotionally. Because remember, the genuine faith does not need a feeling to confirm it. Genuine faith accepts the truth on the basis of who said it, Almighty God, and that is sufficient for receiving the fullness of the Holy Spirit.
9: If you've been blessed by today's program, please visit us at intouch.org. Every major move of God in Scripture has a moment that marks it. The Passover marked freedom from Egypt. The cross marked freedom from sin. Pentecost marked the moment when the Holy Spirit empowered God's people from within. But long before the birth of the church, God's people were already annually celebrating the Feast of Weeks, or Shavuot, described in Leviticus and Deuteronomy. Came 50 days after Passover and commemorated the first fruits of the harvest. When the scriptures were later translated into Greek, that same feast was called Pentecoste, meaning 50th. So when the disciples were gathered together in Acts 2:1, they were observing this long-standing festival. Jewish tradition also connects that gathering with another defining moment, the giving of the law at Mount Sinai.

0: witness, to obey, and to bear the fruit of His life within us. Here's Dr. Stanley to help us understand what it means to live in this new relationship with Jesus Christ.
1: We have a brand new relationship with Jesus Christ. That relationship is that now we have been baptized into Him, into His Spirit, so that, as He said, the sap that runs in the vine runs in the branch, and the branch bears fruit. He says, you are the branch, I'm the vine, Jesus said, you're the branch. We are now living in Him. His life is now living within us. He's our Savior, our Lord, and our life. And it is the life of Jesus Christ moving through us moment by moment, day by day. And the only reason God leaves us down here once we're saved is in order to fulfill a work He left us here to fulfill and gave us the Spirit by whose power we could fulfill it.
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14: When people say, "We don't like you,"
15: 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Most of the time, I don't like me either. You think about that. Don't let anybody handle you like that. There's an opinion that matters, and there's only one, and His name's Jesus. And that goes for all of us, folks.
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0: and threatens truth and unity. 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Some people leave behind a legacy that far outlives their years. 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He challenged millions of people to think biblically, stand for truth, and boldly live out their faith. One of his final messages wasn't about politics or culture. It was about something God designed for every believer. Rest and stop in the name of God. 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Discover how stepping away from the noise can renew your faith, strengthen your family, and draw you closer to the Lord.
1: 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It's his last work, and it's so powerful. I think that should speak for itself. Charlie's last words to us, stop in the name of God. And find strength in your rest with Christ.
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0: Listen, we're going to be talking about friends and foes in our Christian journey. Just the title alone is pretty graphic because, let's be honest, as a Christian following Jesus, he promised us that we are going to have friends and we're going to have enemies. We're going to have foes. We're going to have those that are with us and those that are against us. And quite frankly, we need to kind of, can I put it this way, man up to the realization that our Christianity can take it. Christianity, faith in Jesus, the Bible, God's truth, and who you are in Christ, you're much more resilient than you think. You and I will have friends and enemies, friends and foes, in our Christian journey. That's just part of our walk all the way into heaven. And in the meantime, you and I are going to be standing for God, which means the world is going to oppose us. We also know that as we look at the family of God, there are those, the Bible tells us, that are in the family of God, but they are not of the family of God. So I don't want to cause you today to be cynical. I would rather have you to be warned that not everyone who says they're a Christian is a Christian. Jesus said you'll know them by their fruit, but to be filled with the reality that our sights are not set on any person. Our sights are set on the Lord Jesus Christ. A very good friend of mine tells me always what his dad would always tell him. Keep your eyes 6 feet and above. In other words, keep your eyes off of people. Put your eyes on Jesus as you go through this walk of life in the church family. Because there will be friends and there will be foes. You'll make it. You're going to be very, very successful following Christ in this area because He alone is our target. We are fixed on Him and not on any person. And so with that, we can embrace our friends and we can be leery and on guard about our foes. Let's dive into the Bible right now and see what God has to say to us. We start with this in Romans 16, and I'll just read it and comment on it. I commend to you Phoebe, our sister, who is a servant, of the church in Centria, that you may receive her in the Lord in the manner worthy of the saints, and assist her in whatever business she has need of you. Is Christianity brutal on women? Is faith in Jesus Christ and the Word of God, is it a man's religion? You have Paul the Apostle saying, Phoebe is precious among the saints. Whatever she needs, you do it because she has labored. She's awesome. He says, for indeed, she has been a helper of many and of myself also. God bless the women of the church of the Lord Jesus Christ, who throughout the Gospels and the book of Acts have proven to be some of the greatest pillars in God's work. So says the Bible. Remember that. Romans 16 verse 5 says, greet. By the way, the word greet, you're going to hear it a lot. Greet. It can mean embrace. It can mean, most technically in that culture, we don't do this, I get it, and I don't want to do it in this culture. But you know the kiss on either side of the cheek? Okay, look, go to Europe, knock yourself out. But let's not do that here. We have germs here. See, Pastor, you afraid of germs? No, but God, you know, God wants us to walk in wisdom. So you keep your germs, I'll keep my germs. But they would kiss, greet each other. Many times in the Bible, it says greet each other with a kiss. Greet Andronicus and Junia, my countrymen, that means fellow Jews, and my fellow prisoners. Oh, that means they had been arrested for the gospel. Paul wasn't the only one to experience arrest and persecution. Who are of note among the apostles? Wait a minute. Wow. These two are mentioned here, Andronicus and Junia. They're not apostles, but they are note among the apostles, meaning this, they may not be apostles, but they are doing the work as though they were apostles. I like that. Christian, do not be a spectator to what God wants to do. I would say with confidence, if you are a born-again believer, you are ordained as a minister of the gospel of God to the work that He has called you to do.
1: But my friend, Colossians warns us, do not judge yourselves among yourselves, lest you be found to be a fool. Don't look at somebody else's work and say, well, they speak a lot better than I do. I guess I shouldn't speak at all. Don't do that. Don't do that. God has called you. Don't compare yourself to Billy Graham or some great orator. Well, I can't do that because of them. Excuse me. No, listen. That was their field to work in. You have yours, Christian. Greet those who are of the household of narcissists. How'd you like to have a name like that? Who are in the Lord. Narcissist, you know, was a god. Did you know that? That's why people who are narcissistic. You know, narcissist, according to the Greek gods, Narcissus was walking by one day and he saw a pool of water in a pond. Could have been, some say a fountain, doesn't matter, but it was very still water. And he was walking by and he looked in and he saw his reflection, and he had never seen his reflection before, and he was so incredibly blown away with how handsome he was that he fell in love with himself. And that to never disturb the water, watch this, in this belief system, narcissist actually wound up unintentionally committing suicide because he could not, once he saw himself, he couldn't think of, sound familiar? Listen, those of you who have psychology degrees, listen up. Once he saw himself with his own eyes, he fell in love with himself, everything became about him, and he couldn't take his eyes off himself to the point that he wound up starving himself to death because he couldn't break the reflection of the water because he couldn't break off at looking at himself. He wouldn't disturb the water because it would cause ripples. So he just looked at himself until himself, I know this is not grammar, he looked at himself until himself he killed. But you see the reality of a narcissist. We have more narcissists today than ever before in human history. You want to know why? It's the same story. Nobody looks at themselves in the water. Right? But apparently, even if your name is narcissist, you can be saved from yourself. God can rescue you from you. Because if it's only about you, you're going to starve yourself to death spiritually. You'll die. Listen to verse 16. Greet one another with a holy kiss. Not here, but back in Rome. The churches of Christ greet you. Now here is the point in Paul's concern. Now, I want all of you to be very, I'm very critical thinking in your mind right now. When I say critical thinking, I mean in that in a good way. Now, he says, it's a military term. Attention! Everybody listens up. He said, look, I've been saying all these super sweet things to all you guys because I mean it. Greet you and greet you and greet you, the other one, and howdy doody and super neat and all that cool stuff. Love you all. Now, as I'm getting ready to leave, now hear this. I urge you, brethren, note, circle the word note in your Bible. Keep your eyes on them. It means mark them, tag them, hold them in contempt. Watch out for them. I'm warning you. Who, Paul, who are you speaking of? Those who cause divisions and offenses contrary to the doctrine which you've learned, and avoid them. Are you hearing this, church? Gossips, talebearers, argumentative people, people that you can't win over, so stop trying. People who see wrong in everybody. Paul says, avoid them. Get away from them. People who are, what are they? Fault finders and sin sniffers. Get away from them. The Bible says avoid them. Break off that friendship. People who take it beyond that. People who say things. Number one, the Bible says that they ought not to be saying because they don't know what they're talking about. About people. Well, it sounds like the internet. People making comments. First of all, did you say, like, if you do something, if you post something like, you could say something like, I love oranges. And somebody says to you, oh, you must be from either Florida or California. Boo-hoo. And it's like, have you ever seen this before? Those are sick, sick, sick people. The Bible says, note them. Mark them, tag them. The picture is what you think. They can't stop. They're fake. They're not of us. And you know them in this day and age too. They cannot handle that somebody else disagrees with them. You want to know why? Because they hung out looking at a body of water that was still and they saw their reflection. And then they post something like, whatever it is, and if you say, or if somebody says, yeah, whatever, that's your opinion, I think this, and they just go into a stark, raving, scathing. Do you understand you're dealing with what the Bible says? Never. People get upset with this. You know, Pastor Jack, you need to defend yourself. You need to say something. That person said this, you need to say something. Okay, let's all grow up for a second. All of my teachers, at least I was consistent, all of my teachers wrote my parents and said, he won't listen to anything we say. He's so stubborn. I thank God for that now that I'm saved. Because when 500, 600, 700 people say something about you, you need to answer what that, and you, we need an answer by 2 o'clock or we're going to blow you up. I don't know what it is. You know what I'm saying? As soon as I hear that, the last thing they'll ever get from me is an answer. I'm not going to give them what they want. Why? Because the Bible says, never answer a fool in their folly. People say, how do you keep standing against opposition? I refuse. I don't listen. I refuse. By God's grace, I survived an abortion. I survived stuttering all my life until God miraculously healed me. You go down the list. Listen, by God's grace, I survived myself. And then 36 years of full-time ministry, by God's grace, I have survived that. I have to tell you something. I refuse to be intimidated. How can you intimidate somebody who refuses to be intimidated? Well, we don't like you. When people say, we don't like you, my honest response is, if they would only stop to realize, I totally agree with them. Most of the time, I don't like me either. Think about that. Don't let anybody, especially you young people, don't let anybody handle you like that. There's an opinion that matters, and there's only one, and his name's Jesus. And that goes for all of us, folks. Mark them, note them, tag them, those who cause divisions and offenses, contrary to the doctrine which you've learned, and avoid them. For those, listen, for those who are such do not serve our Lord Jesus Christ, but their own belly. And by smooth words and flattering speech deceive the hearts of the simple. Sorry, I believe that with all my heart. Oh, Pastor Jack, this person got deceived by that guy. Let him go. Did you know that's my answer? Sorry. No, go get them. No, listen, Jesus said that he'll go after the one that strays away. He'll go get him. That's what the chief shepherd does. Okay, I'm a sheepdog. When somebody says, oh, you know what? I'm going to go with this. This guy's doing all kinds of miracles. And yeah, some false doctrine, but I'm going to go through all the, I'm going to go for all the miracles. Pastor Jack, you got to go rescue my family member. No, no, no, no. Folks, right now, God is cleaning what is called the church in the world right now and getting her ready for liftoff. There are people who are among us that are not of us. God is cleaning and preparing the bride of Christ. You keep yourself in the love of God. You obey him. You follow him. Just make sure you do not fall victim to the lies and the deceits of this age that is energized by doctrines of demons and deceiving spirits. Verse 19, for your obedience has become known to all. Therefore, I am glad on your behalf. But I want you to be wise in what is good. This is so great. Be wise in what is good. And in other words, learn all the good stuff you can and be really dumb about the evil stuff. You don't need to study evil.
2: Well, I'm doing a research paper on morality, so I have to do a 200 pages, but I've done 900 pages on pornography.
1: Okay, you're crazy. Be innocent regarding evil things. Well, you know, we need our children to grow up. What does that mean? So many crazy parents say things like this. Well, you know, they're going to have to grow up someday. They're 4 years old and they see this obscene thing. Well, you know, they got to grow up someday. Dude, man, if that's your worldview, I don't want you near my grandkids. In fact, I don't want you near me. Well, we want to make sure that everybody has a real good, that they're all exposed to the social construct of all things. Really? That's a good idea? Really? Really? Are you going to send your kid to Babylon because Babylon exists? Listen, the Bible commands us parents and grandparents to protect the innocence of our children as long as possible. Do you understand? You don't have to send them to college to learn evil. It's in our hearts already. We got to teach good into them. But for somebody to say, well, you know what? I just need my kid to be exposed to all that's out there. You're crazy. Because King David couldn't even handle that. Can you imagine somebody telling David, you know, David, what? Instead of going to war like you're supposed to, send your army to war, you sleep in, and then take your walk in the afternoon on top of your palace, and then, you know, look over the railing, and you can see down a few rooftops over. There's a woman by the name of Bathsheba. Everybody knows Bathsheba. Hey, why don't you take a peek? Isn't it funny that clearly David winds up growing, Solomon winds up growing up differently when David says, watch out. And Solomon tells his kids, don't look at an immoral woman. Of course, he didn't follow his own advice. Crazy. Verse 20, and the God of peace will crush Satan. I love this. And the God of peace will crush Satan under your feet shortly. I hope today is shortly. Grace, the grace of our Lord Jesus Christ be with you. Amen. Verse 21, Timothy, my fellow worker, and Lucius, Jason, and Sosipater, my countryman, another Jew, greet you. Verse 22, this is cool. This is Paul's secretary, because I wouldn't have the time to get into it, but you know how Paul had a horrible vision. Did you know that? He writes in another place that you have seen, I've written this epistle with my own hand, and you have seen that I have had to write with you with giant letters. Think of that. And it says here that Tertullus, who wrote this epistle, greet you in the Lord. So Paul spoke it, and he's writing. Verse 23, Gaius, my host, and the host of the whole church, greets you. Erastus, the treasurer of the city, greets you. Curatus, a brother, the grace of our Lord Jesus Christ be with you all, he says. Amen. Look at verse 25. He says, now to him who is able to establish you according to my gospel, that is the message Paul preached, and the preaching of Jesus Christ, according to the revelation of the mystery kept secret since the foundation of the world began, but now made manifest by the prophetic scriptures. Church family, you should love Bible prophecy, because guess what Paul just said? Paul just said the revelation of the gospel of Jesus Christ is prophetic scripture. I just want to read the gospels. Just know this, you're reading prophecy when you read the gospels. You like that? I like that. I love that. Made known to all nations, according to the commandment of the everlasting God, for obedience to the faith. Verse 27, to God alone wise, be glory through Jesus Christ forever. Amen, he says. What a precious, precious word.
0: So the wise counsel would be, do not let friends or foes shape your walk with Jesus Christ. God will use both the friends in our lives, the brothers and sisters in Christ, and the enemies or those that are against Christ. He'll use them both to shape you and I. We must not be afraid of that. But most importantly, we must not let any of them, friend or foe, dictate what we believe and how we live our lives for the glory of God. So what you and I want to purpose in our lives to do is to do what Paul the Apostle was so precious to articulate when he said, "Follow me as I follow the Lord Jesus Christ." Friend, that's the criteria. Leaders and church servants and church examples, Christian examples that you and I have, that's great. Let's follow them as the Bible would have us, but under this criteria, as they follow Christ. What we want to be careful about is those that are dressed up in Christianese or looking like a lamb, looking like sheep, but in reality are not. Oh, now that's a different story. We are to depart from those who are misleading in the Christian journey, in our Christian walk with God. We want to draw close to those who are good examples. Listen, friends, and we want to stay away from those that would pull us down. It is true. The Bible says that evil friendships or evil communications or ungodly friends will pull us down. This is very, very true. But in the same turn, godly friends, people who are on their walk with Jesus, heading on the path of following Christ, those are the ones that you're going to want to surround yourself with. So be wise in who you hang out with. Be wise among those who you choose to be your friends. Because listen, there's always going to be foes, and it makes a difference as to who you hang out with. Friends, listen, you can find out more of your walk with Jesus Christ by simply going to jackgibbs.com. 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Until next time, God bless you.
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7: To me, life is all about the truth.
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7: Open your Bibles with me. Let's go to the Word of God in the 8th chapter of the book of Acts, the Acts of the Apostles under the power of the Holy Spirit. Philip is the key instrument of God in the narratives in this chapter. Philip, not Philip the Apostle, but Philip the deacon from the 6th chapter, a non-Israeli Jew, a Jew who was a non-Palestinian Jew, who was from the Hellenistic world, who was part of the church. He was brought to Christ along with many, many thousands of others in the early church, and he was one of those noble men who were chosen to provide service and leadership to the church. He was a very powerful man, a godly man, a spirit-filled man, powerful preacher, and the Lord even did miracles through him, an amazing man. We're going to see his encounter with the Ethiopian eunuch starting in chapter 8, verse 25. In this chapter, we see Philip as the instrument of God, confronting, first of all, Simon in Samaria and demonstrating what a false faith looks like. And now we find Philip confronting an Ethiopian eunuch and showing us what a true faith looks like. Now, as we look at this, we could just read the narrative. You could read the narrative yourself, and it would be pretty straightforward. You can read the story. It's a wonderful story. I hope you will read it. But as we read the story, I want to go a little beyond what you can read and let you know that this story in and of itself presents to us a picture of the elements and the components and the features in a saving faith. Everything you need to know is here by illustration, by implication. So I want to break the story down, and it runs to the end of the chapter. We'll go through it fairly quickly. There are three categories that help us sort it out. There's the preparation in this encounter, that which is already in place before the encounter even begins. And then there is the presentation, how it is that Philip addresses this individual. And then there is the personal response. And that's just kind of a simple and somewhat universal perspective on any encounter, any gospel encounter. There is the preparation, which is necessary. There is the presentation, which is necessary. And then there is the correct personal response. As we look at those three headings, we're going to see the components of a faith that saves. Let's look at preparation first of all, right? Verse 26 through 29. But an angel of the Lord spoke to Philip, saying, "Get up and go south to the road that descends from Jerusalem to Gaza." This is a desert road. So he got up and went. And there was an Ethiopian eunuch, a court official of Candace, queen of the Ethiopians, who was in charge of all her treasure. And he had come to Jerusalem to worship. And he was returning and sitting in his chariot and was reading the prophet Isaiah. Then the Spirit said to Philip, "Go up and join the chariot." Now that's enough to let us know that this is a very well designed and prepared encounter. And the one who is preparing this is none other than the Holy Spirit. So let's start there. The proper preparation for salvation, for true salvation, begins with the sovereign work of the Spirit. It starts with divine preparation. It starts with God's Spirit preparing the soil. God's providential working. And essentially, we know this is happening here because an angel of the Lord speaks to Philip and tells him to go directly to this individual who's a court official of Candace, queen of Ethiopia, for the sake of the gospel. This is the divine encounter that is prepared by the Holy Spirit. Philip didn't know that. He only knew to be obedient. He only knew to get on the road, and God would determine his purpose. We act, but the Spirit initiates. What a wonderfully encouraging reality that is. So the faith that does save begins with the right preparation, which begins in the sovereign purposes of God and the work of the Holy Spirit. The second is this, the submissive will of a servant. The submissive will of a servant. How are they going to hear without a preacher? How are they going to hear if somebody isn't sent?
9: The Lord has chosen to do His work through human instruments. It didn't really appear, I guess in one sense, logical. Responsibility was large in a flourishing ministry in Samaria. People were believing. The apostles had come. The Spirit was now there. There was a new church, you might say. There was enthusiasm, excitement, response to the truth. To drop everything and head down a desert road with no knowledge of where you were going and for what purpose might have seemed a bit strange, if not absurd. With no particular destination in mind, it could be a very long and arduous journey. But all God had to say was go. All He had to say was go. And verse 27 says, Philip got up and went. That's enough. He got up and went. Even though it didn't appear sensible or logical, he could have made an argument that there were more important things where he was. He obeyed. And of course, he ran into an Ethiopian eunuch who was a court official of Candace, queen of the Ethiopians, in charge of her treasure, coming to Jerusalem to worship. He was returning and sitting in his chariot, and of all amazing things, was reading the prophet Isaiah. So salvation preparation, what are the necessary elements of preparation? There's the sovereign work of the Spirit and the submissive will of the servant. Somebody has to go with the message. And then there's a third element, and it's an obvious one. There's the searching of the sinner. There's the searching of the sinner. What do you have here? You have a searching heart. Something's going on in this individual because he's coming. He's coming to Jerusalem to worship. Somewhere along the road, he has heard about the God of Israel. Whether he was what they called a God-fearer, a Gentile who had converted to Judaism or not, we don't know. But he was certainly drawn to the God of Israel. He had it in his heart to know the God of Israel. He had come all the way to Jerusalem to worship the true God. So here's another component in what issues in true salvation, a genuine hunger for the truth. A genuine hunger for the truth. That's a prerequisite. A desire for the truth, a longing for the truth. That's the beatitude attitude, isn't it? Blessed is the man who hungers after righteousness, who thirsts after righteousness, for he will be filled. God meets the heart that has been prompted to hunger and thirst and seeking, which is not natural to the sinner. So a willing heart, a seeking heart, a hungry heart, a longing heart. Salvation comes to those who hunger for it. This man sought for salvation. So what is the preparation for a true salvation? The sovereign work of the Spirit, the submissive will of the servant who will be God's instrument, and the searching worship of the sinner. And then it all culminates in a fourth, the scriptural word of God. The scriptural word of God. At this point, it's time for the word of God. It's time for the word of God. That puts all the pieces together. It all comes down to this, the truth. And he is reading the prophet Isaiah. And he's not just reading anywhere in the prophet Isaiah, and there are 66 chapters. He happens to be reading, according to verse 32, chapter 53. We would probably agree that that is the most important chapter in the whole book of Isaiah. And it is a presentation of the gospel. In fact, when we went through Isaiah 53, I called it the first gospel. Matthew is the second. All that is necessary with the preparation work of the Holy Spirit, with the ready willingness of the servant, and the searching heart of the sinner, all that is necessary is the Word of God, the Scripture. Maybe he picked up the scroll somewhere along the line. Scrolls were around, but You only had a scroll if you were very, very wealthy. But this is a very wealthy individual. And he's reading out loud, which was the traditional way you read. And he's reading Isaiah 53. You can see the Holy Spirit working in preparing the servant Philip, working in preparing the seeking heart of the sinner, and working in preparing that he got to the right scripture. He's reading the very best passage he could ever be reading. So there you have the preparation. What is necessary to prepare for someone to make a genuine response to Christ? Sovereign work of the Spirit, submissive will of the servant, searching worship of the sinner, and the scriptural word. That's the preparation. Now the presentation. Look at verse 30. The presentation. Philip ran up, heard him reading Isaiah the prophet, and said, "Do you understand what you're reading?" And he said, "Well, how could I, unless someone guides me?" And he invited Philip to come up and sit with him. Now the passage of Scripture which he was reading was this. He was led as a sheep to slaughter, and as a lamb before its shearers is silent, so he doesn't open his mouth. In humiliation his judgment was taken away. Who will relate his generation? For his life is removed from the earth. And the eunuch answered Philip and said, "Please tell me, of whom does the prophet say this? Of himself or of someone else?" Then Philip opened his mouth. Listen, and beginning from what? Beginning from what? The scripture, he preached Jesus to him. Philip obeyed. Philip went. Everything was prepared by the providence of God. Philip ran eagerly up to this man, heard him reading Isaiah the prophet, verse 30, and asked him a simple question: "Do you understand what you're reading?" And he said, "How could I unless someone guides me?" And he invited Philip to come up and sit with him. Simon wanted the power, right? This man wanted the truth. Simon was willing to pay money for the power. This man desperately wanted the truth. So here's the first part of the presentation, the key to effective presentation: pointing people at the Scripture. Pointing people at the Scripture. Pointing their attention, their focus at the Scripture. You say, "Well, hey, not everybody's interested in that. I don't want to get bogged down in the Bible." Huh. If they're not interested in what the Scripture says, they're not expressing a desperate hunger for salvation. Because if the Holy Spirit is moving in their heart and is in the work of regeneration, the Spirit will drive them at the truth. "I need to understand, but I don't have anybody to guide me." By the way, that's the same word used in John 16, 13 for what the Holy Spirit does. The Holy Spirit will guide you into all truth. "I need somebody to explain this." What do I see here? I see humility here. I see meekness here. I see a teachable attitude here. Psalm 25, 9 says, "The meek, he will teach his way." The meek, he will teach his way. In your presentation, look, you go right at the Scripture. And if there is no interest in the Scripture, if there's no interest in the divine solution to the hungry heart, then you better wait for another day. The passage he was reading, verses 32 and 33, was that great passage out of Isaiah 53, which describes the substitutionary atonement of Christ as he was led as the sacrificial lamb of God to slaughter, silent, humiliated, not a fair trial, his life removed from the earth. He's reading this, trying to figure out what this is, who this is. It's a prophecy of the death of Messiah. The Holy Spirit had led him to that passage. The Holy Spirit had prepared his heart for an explanation of that passage. And the eunuch couldn't understand it. "Tell me," he says in verse 34, "who's he talking about? Himself? Is this about Isaiah? Who is this about? I don't know who this is about." He was reading about the suffering servant. He was reading about the Messiah. And he's saying, "Who is this?" In verse 35, Philip opened his mouth. Beginning from the scripture, he preached Jesus to him. He preached Jesus to him. I don't want to generalize off of the particular, but I don't think I'm doing that. If someone is in the process of being brought to the knowledge of the gospel in a saving way, they will want to know about Jesus. They will want to know the scripture. They will want to know about atonement. Here's the other side of it. You couldn't go to a better place than Isaiah 53. Since none of the Gospels had been written yet, that really was the only place to go for the biography of Jesus. And Philip was ready. He preached, starting at that scripture, he preached Jesus to him. This is the second part of the preparation. The Holy Spirit has to drive the sinner to the Scripture. So you, as the servant of the Lord, if you're going to make the presentation, you drive the sinner to the Scripture. But here's the corollary. Once you get there, you've got to be able to explain it. Right? You've got to be able to explain it. This puts the burden on you. He is truly an evangelist, Philip. He's called Philip the evangelist. He's truly an evangelist because here, in a kind of a serendipitous, though divinely orchestrated encounter with this man, he is confronted with the need to completely explain to him Jesus starting at Isaiah 53. And as if I can just reach back to the beginning of the book of Acts, what marked the apostles after the resurrection and ascension of Christ was they understood the Old Testament. Remember our series, Finding Christ in the Old Testament? He was truly an evangelist. He could meet a man face to face who has his scriptures open in front of him, and starting there, he could preach Jesus fully to him. Complete evangelist. In Samaria, he's preaching to crowds. He's preaching to crowds. He's doing miracles. Large crowds are coming to him in the first half of the chapter. He can go from that to a one-on-one encounter and an explanation of Isaiah 53. So we could say the second thing in the presentation, first, get him to the scripture. Secondly, get him to the Savior. Get him to the Savior. He preached Jesus to him. He preached Jesus. So I just might warn you a little bit. Watch out for too much autobiography in your presentation of the gospel. Don't get too caught up in you, because you're not the issue. It's wonderful what the Lord has done in your life, and you can affirm that and declare that. But a clear presentation of Christ is absolutely everything in gospel presentation. That's what Paul did. Preach Christ, preach Christ, preach Christ, preach Christ crucified. He says, "I went everywhere. I don't know anything among you except Christ and him," what? Crucified. That's all I have to say. And of course, he was mocked and laughed at because he didn't get in all the machinations of the orators of his day. So, point at the scripture, point at the Savior. Thirdly, in the presentation, point at salvation. Point at salvation. Explain why he was a sheep led to slaughter, why he was the Lamb of God, why he was literally killed, his life was removed from the earth. Explain the doctrines of salvation. Go to the Scripture, go to the Savior, go to salvation. You say, well, people might be offended. Fine. If they're offended at that point, then this isn't the time for their salvation. You can't sneak salvation in the side door. It's got to be the main purpose that is in the heart of the sinner. True evangelism takes time to go to the Scripture, go to the Savior, go to the issues of salvation, teach the doctrines of salvation which encompass the substitutionary atonement of Jesus Christ and union with Christ in His death, burial, and resurrection. Now all that's left, final word, is a personal response at the end. Personal response. We saw some of it in verse 36. Okay, I'm ready. Look, water. Joyous discovery. Why? They're in the desert. Do you think God misses anything? How important is baptism? God allowed for this providential encounter in a place where there's no water except there. How important is baptism? That ought to give you a clue. Even when God providentially orders the process of salvation, He makes sure there's water. So we could say three things demonstrate His immediate response. Faith. He's ready. Look, water. I want to be baptized. I want to be obedient. Or you could say of faith and obedience. Nothing is hindering him. Nothing. What prevents me? Is there anything that prevents me? Now skip that verse 37, and I'll comment on it in a minute. Go to verse 38. So he ordered the chariot to stop. There's an interesting discussion of whether or not this chariot was being pulled by animals or this was one of those kind of carriage chairs that were on the backs of slaves. But anyway, it stopped. And they both went down into the water. Again, immersion. Philip as well as the eunuch. And he baptized him. And the first official baptism of somebody from the uttermost part of the earth. We're only in the 8th chapter of Acts, and the gospel has gone by the power of the Holy Spirit to Jerusalem, Judea, Samaria, and the uttermost part of the earth. Now, comment about verse 37. That verse does not appear in any of the ancient manuscripts, any of the earliest. So it was added later. Maybe it was added because somebody felt it needed to be there, obviously. Or it become a sort of baptism formula. Philip said, if you believe with all your heart, you may. He answered, I believe Jesus Christ is the Son of God. Well, that's the formula. And you heard people confess that essentially. Do you confess Jesus as Lord? That's what people were confessing tonight. That has been the traditional baptismal formula. There's nothing wrong there. There's nothing untrue there. But in the most ancient manuscripts, that did not appear, but it certainly can be assumed. He believed, and he immediately demonstrated his faith by obedience. So there is faith, and there is obedience. This is the proof of a genuine faith. There's one other thing. When they came up out of the water, I don't know how you can get sprinkling out of that. When they come up out of the water, the Spirit of the Lord snatched Philip away. Wow, whoa. What is that? That's a miracle, folks. That you can read about that with Elijah, and you can read about it with Ezekiel. But it's pretty rare. I can only think of Elijah and Ezekiel. And all of a sudden, the Lord snatched Philip away. He disappeared. He's gone. You say, well, what about follow-up? What? He's now in the hands of the Lord. And the eunuch no longer saw him. What does it say? But he went on his way wondering? Went on his way what? There's the third element of a true salvation. There is faith, there is obedience, and there is joy. Joy. So, Philip gets snatched away. This is time travel. This is going, you know, this is the amazing leap from one place to another without traversing the space in between. Philip found himself at Azotus. And certainly the eunuch is scratching his head and saying, this is a validation that I have just had an encounter with God. He found himself at Azotus, and he passed through and kept preaching the message, the gospel, to all the cities until he came to Caesarea. The Lord relocated him in a miraculous way, really an astonishing reality. Miracle was a confirming sign, certainly to the eunuch, that God was truly in this, and God put him exactly where he wanted him to be, about 20 miles north of Gaza where this happened, halfway to Joppa. All of a sudden he arrived there. Irenaeus, the early church father, says the eunuch became a missionary. I'm sure the eunuch became a missionary. And there are some sections of Africa in which, historically, groups of Christians claim this eunuch as the founder of their church. That's tradition, maybe. But perhaps the tradition grew because of a real influence from this man's life. So these are components of a faith that saves. And I hope it's helpful to you not only to see the story, but to see sort of in the story these elements give you some direction and guidance in your own ministry.

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3: Now, I know whenever pastors start talking about finance, especially if you're visiting, it's like, oh no, I came to church on the day they talk about money. But I want you just to remember this. God, who is the creator of the universe, gives you 2,200 verses so that you might navigate your finances and not be ripped off and seduced and suffer harm. Remember what Jesus says? Man shall not live by bread alone, but every word that proceeds out of the mouth of God. Listen, if you want to have life, everlasting life, you're going to find it in the Word of God. If you want to know how to do marriage, you're going to find it in the Word of God. If you want to know how to raise children, you're going to find it in the Word of God. You want to know how to do business, you're going to find it in the Word of God. You want to know how to do finances, you're going to find it where? In the Word of God. And so we want to look at some of these verses in Proverbs, because sadly, I fear that most of my friends have tried to manage their finances throughout their lifetime and have never considered what God says about it. I mean, I meet with hundreds and hundreds and hundreds and hundreds of people every year, and finances is always one of the things that ends up coming up. And so God has given us instruction, and that's what we want to look at. So I just want to start by reading some passages. The first is a prayer. It's a prayer found in Proverbs chapter 30 in verse 7. You can just follow along as I read, and then we're going to look at 8 specific Proverbs. And those passages you're going to want to look up in your Bible and write some notes in the margin there. But just listen to Proverbs 30, verse 7. It's talking about having too much and having too little. Friends, there's a danger with having too much. A lot of times people say to me, I just wish God would give me $1 million. Well, if God gave you $1 million right now, you probably would be tempted to do evil things. And you probably don't have the skills to actually manage that, and what could be dangerous to you. There's a danger of not having enough, because then we're going to be tempted to steal. And so look at his prayer here. It says, give me neither poverty nor riches. Feed me with the food that is my portion. My portion. Lord, whatever my portion is, whatever we need as a family, whatever, as a church family, just give us our portion. We look to you. Notice he goes on. That I may not be full and deny you, saying, who is the Lord? God, I don't need you. I've got it all covered. Boy, that's not a good place to be. It's not walking in the fear of the Lord. It goes on. Or that I may not be in want and steal and profane the name of my God. 1 Timothy says this, for we have brought nothing into the world, so we cannot take anything out either. If we have food and covering with these, we shall be what? Content. One of the key elements about finances, God always says, is be thankful and be content. Be content. If you're not content with what you have today, you'll never be content if you have 10 times as much. Contentment is key. But those who want to get rich fall into temptation and a snare, and many foolish and harmful desires will plunge men into ruin and destruction. For the love of money is the root of all sorts of evil. Some, by longing for it, have wandered away from the faith and pierced themselves with many griefs. One who is gracious to a poor man lends to the Lord, and he will repay him for his good deeds. The reward of humility and fear of the Lord, 3 things, riches, honor, and life. Now listen to Proverbs 10. It says, it is the blessing of the Lord that makes rich, and he adds no sorrow to it. Lord, I just pray that you would give us ears to hear and hearts to obey. Lord, help us not to be just merely hearers, but effectual doers, so that we might experience the fullness of your blessing. We ask it in Jesus' name. Amen. My question is simply this. Who's your financial advisor? Because all of you are getting financial advice. Every time you turn on the television, someone is saying, buy my product. You need a better life. You need more shoes. You need a new car. You should not be content with what you have today.

0: Friends, you get all sorts of financial advice. And the question is, where do you get that advice? And what do you block out in your mind? Now, there are some who tell us today in churches, in Christian circles, that God wants everyone healthy, wealthy, and wise. And if you're not rich today, it's because you lack faith. If you just had more faith, or if you just gave me $1 million, God would bless it. And there's these hucksters out there. We're warned about them in the Bible, such as 2 Corinthians chapter 4, 1 Timothy chapter 6. And they're hucksters, right? So they're telling you that you can be rich, and there's a way to it, and it's always about making them rich, and then you'll be rich, and we'll all be rich because God wants everyone rich. Now, you can be rich and very godly. There are some people who believe in asceticism, that you should be poor. Only poor people are godly. Friends, you can be very rich and be godly. Job was. And how do you know he was godly? Well, number one, God says it. I guess that verifies it. Second is when God takes it away, what does he do? He still blesses God. You see, someone who has a perfect heart towards God, whether I have possessions or not, it doesn't matter. I still know God's place and I know my place and I walk in the fear of the Lord. That's what Job did. Or Abraham was another person, or David or Solomon. I mean, there's different people that you can look at. There are also poor people who are very godly. I mean, Jesus is so poor, he doesn't have a nest or a hole to call his home, right? Birds have nests, foxes have holes, but the Son of Man has what? No place to even lay his head. And so he was very poor. Was Jesus godly? Yeah. So when some prosperity person who's a huckster tries to come along and say, poor people are godless, I say, well, I guess Jesus was godless, is that's what you're saying, right? So you got to hold on to the reality. We might be poor, and you might be very godly, or you could be very rich and very godly. Or you could be wicked and very rich, or you could be wicked and very poor. The question is, how do you walk with God? And that's really what I want us to talk about. And when you think about finances, and you look at America, you have opportunity, you know. You have opportunity for assets and for, quite honestly, a more comfortable life. In fact, the average middle-class American lives more comfortably than kings and queens did just a few hundred years ago. I mean, what king or queen had a car like you had or have right now? Think about it. These studies over and over again. U.S. News. Here's another one. You know, 43% of Americans can't pay $1,000 emergency expense. How many of you have lived long enough to know that you're going to have emergencies in your life? Right? And so if you're not preparing for the unexpected, then when the unexpected happens, you come to somebody else and say, I just don't have anything. Can you help me? Can you rescue me? Can you deliver me? Your poor planning has put you in a bad spot. Look at Forbes, for example. They talk about getting a financial advisor, and they're going to help you set goals and personalize it and so forth. Can I just say something about financial advisors? You do need a financial advisor. The first financial advisor you need is Jesus and these verses. And the second thing is you, when you read through Proverbs, you're going to find out that there is a rich man who looks poor, and there's a poor man who looks rich. And you want to get advice from the rich man. In other words, he's applied the principles. He's lived with God. He knows how this works. And he looks poor. You know, I've had different financial advisors over the years come into my life. And some of them have been really good friends. But I remember like one of the first ones. And he was like, I can help you financially and so forth. And quite honestly, I knew his finances. We lived on a third of what he had. And yet our finances were more sound than his finances. You don't want that guy helping you, right? You don't want to look at the person who makes, wow, they make $200,000 a year. Yeah, but they spent $250,000. You're better off listening to the person who made $70,000 and spent $65,000, right? Who's better off? The person that made $70,000, right? Invested the other five and so forth. And so you want to get good financial advice. But remember this. This is the first and foremost thing when you're talking to a financial advisor. If they don't get this right, you're in trouble. If they say, you know, you should not tithe, you should not honor God first, You should look out for yourself first. You should invest. And then when you become wealthy, then you can give to God. That's how the millionaires and the billionaires do it. Well, just this: honor the Lord from your wealth and from the first of all your produce. Why is this so important? Because if you don't put God first in your finances, I got news for you. You've got an idol, and it's called money. And I know every time pastors talk about money and they talk, people get uneasy. I can tell you why. Because only 33% of Christians in conservative evangelical churches tithe. That means 66% of all the people who will potentially hear me today don't tithe. And so you feel uncomfortable. Can I just say to you, you've got an idol. And you're asking God to bless your finances, and you've got an idol. Just so you know, you're never in a place of blessing when you have an idol. If you're a child of God, now you might not be a child of God, then don't honor God and do your own thing. But just remember, what is a profit of man? He gains the whole world and loses his what? Soul. So believe in the Lord Jesus Christ, become a child of God, and then do what Jesus says. Seek first his kingdom and his righteousness, and all these things will be added unto you. Get the order right. Here are 8 passages in the book Proverbs that promise that if you break these principles, they are transcendent principles, you're going to have poverty. So God's trying to keep us. He's warning us. He's like a heavenly father, like your dad who has been warning you. Like, look, you're going to have financial problems if you do this. So here they are. We talked 2 weeks ago about the person who is negligent and disciplined. He doesn't want to learn anything, and he doesn't want to work hard, learn a skill, learn a practice. Listen, you've got to discipline yourself, and you got to get 2 things: knowledge and the skills to use that knowledge. Doctors have to get knowledge, and then they have to have practice, right? Accountants have to have knowledge and terminology and understand spreadsheets, and then they have to apply that. There's a second principle that's so important. That's winging it with your money. Well, I'm just going to do what I feel. Okay, listen. God tells you right here, the plans of the diligent lead surely to an advantage, but everyone who is hasty, just like, I'm just winging it. I don't have a clue about my finances. I'm just like living the life. I got credit cards. I can, okay. You're going to eventually hit a wall. Hasty, the one who is hasty, the one who doesn't have a plan, comes surely to what? Poverty. You want to live in poverty? Okay. No plan. He who plans to fail, fails. He who fails to plan, plans to fail. I shared with you 2 weeks ago about Wesley. He plans 30, he's number 5 in the world now. He plans 30 to 40 moves ahead in order to beat his opponent. The better you plan, the more successful you're going to be. So I gave you a list of things you need to consider in that planning. And again, it's going to vary because of your age and because of your income and because of the financial markets. You know, one of the things that Proverbs tells us to do is to understand that there's various elements of investment. There's 5 different asset classes. If you got a financial advisor and he's trying to sell you on one product, just so you know, there are 5 asset classes. And if you're not understanding all 5 and applying all 5 in your net worth statement, it's going to be problematic. And so you need to think through all of these things. I was helping a couple in December. They opened some Roths. They made their deposits in there. The first time they had done that, they're in their 50s. I asked them 2 weeks ago, what's been the return on that? It was 25%. Now, you're not going to make 25% every year, but over 40 years, it's going to average out. It's going to be over 8%. But you have to start yesterday. Don't procrastinate. Go get the envelopes. Many of you went and got the envelopes. Grandma worked a plan. You got to work a plan. Here's some more. Slothfulness leads to poverty. Laziness casts into deep sleep, and the idle man will suffer hunger. Now, this is really important. Because it says in the book of Proverbs that hunger, when a person is hungry, they know they're going to be hungry, it will drive them to get a job. But if you shortcut that and don't let them get hungry, don't let the pressures of life, reality, be upon them, they're going to be a lazy slug. You know, one of the great lies that Satan has and that we listen to here in America all the time, we can end poverty. This is America. Friends, you know what Jesus said? The poor you have with you always. What does Satan say? The exact opposite. We can end poverty. Well, if God is not going to end poverty this way, why in the world do you think you can? because there's always going to be people who break the principles of Scripture. And sometimes there's going to be people who go through some sort of hardship and tragedy, and God's going to use you to provide for them in a unique way. So that's the first lie. Second lie is this, is that everybody deserves food. You know what this is telling you? Not everybody deserves to eat. See, that's harsh. That's unloving. Do you know in 1 Thessalonians and in 2 Thessalonians, it talks about the work ethic, the Christian work ethic and fearing God, and it talks about working hard. And it talks there about the lazy person who leads an undisciplined life, who doesn't work. And he goes to everyone else and says, feed me. And all these good Christians were feeding them. You know what it says in 2 Thessalonians? It says, if a guy doesn't work, neither let him eat. Our kids were small. Dad, why do we have to help you clean the garage? What, do you want to eat? It's part of the way life is. I have to work. You have to work. We all have to work. This is our house. We take care of it. Why? So we have food to eat and so forth, and we can go on. Okay, Dad. I mean, how many of us like to eat? It's a pretty good motivator. Proverbs goes on. In chapter 6, it says, look at the ant. O sluggard, go to the ant and be wise. In other words, don't be stupid. Look at ants. Ants are amazing creatures. And what do we learn about ants in that passage? Number one, ants work without anybody yelling at them. You know, there's not someone down in the little ant colony down there going, hey guys, time to get up, rise and shine. No, you wake up in the morning, you come down at 6 a.m. and you look on your counter and what's there? All the little ants working. There's not one lieutenant, there's not one captain, there's not one general, there's not one non-com officer. I mean, there's nobody there. All the little ants are just working. Go to the ant, O sluggard, observe her ways. Get up and get going. There's another key element to poverty, and that's a lot of talk. Big talk. In all labor, there is profit. Doesn't matter what job you've got. A job creates profitability. Investment of any kind will create a level of profitability. But a mere talker leads on, man, that got this big deal coming up. I'm going to do this. I'm going to do. How many of you ever talk to someone and they're just going on and telling you about all the things that are going to happen, all the money, and you're sitting there looking at them going, you are a mess. I'm going to tell you, I see it all the time. I was with our kids one time and we drove into Grand Junction, and in the winter months, a lot of homeless people migrate there because the weather's pretty nice. And so there was this man, he's holding a sign. He said, I need help. I need food. Anything will help. God bless you. Now, my heart is moved, and we help people. Jerry and I and the kids, we're always helping people. And one of our financial goals is to help 10,000 orphans in our lifetime. So we take that really serious and personal as a family. But, you know, that guy holding that sign, right behind him were three businesses that had a sign like this. And my kids are like, Dad, what about that man right there? Well, you know, we might give him a blanket. We might give him some food. Sometimes we'll, you know, buy him a meal, share Jesus with him, so forth. But at some point, what you want to do is you want to help them be able to get a job. Can I just say, having worked with thousands of people, and you help them, and then you're like, I'm helping you so that you can get a job here and take care of yourself. I don't want a job. I just want someone to help me. Carelessness leads to poverty. Poor is he who works with a negligent hand. In other words, he's got a job, but he's half-hearted in how he does it. It's incomplete. Nothing worse than having a lazy employee, right? You're paying them to what? Eat donuts and look at their phone? I mean, think about the generation that we are currently living in. It is crazy today. And I'm not talking about their age. I'm talking about the whole generational thought here. And so someone goes to work, and they've all got their cell phones, and they're all like, you're asking for, like, I need help here with something. Like, I'm busy. I'm on my cell phone. That's crazy. I mean, you shouldn't work with a negligent hand. You should work with what? A diligent hand. It's called the Protestant work ethic, Colossians chapter 3. Remember we said, do all your work heartily as unto the Lord, be fully engaged. When you're going for the interview, I always tell my kids, grandkids, like, you are a servant of Jesus. When you're sitting across and that interviewer is talking to you, when they get all done, say, look, if you'll hire me, what I can promise is this, you're going to have less stress in your life because my job is to make your life less stressful, not add to it. And all the employers were like, amen. Secondly, you can know that I'm going to show up on time and I'm going to put in a full day's work. I will not be pilfering or stealing from you. Thirdly, whatever you pay me, I'm going to make you four times the amount of what you're paying me. So if you're going to pay me $100, just know my goal is to make you $400. If you pay me $1,000, my goal is to make you $4,000. And all you employers and managers out there are going, that's amazing. It's biblical. And that's all you're trying to do. You say, well, you don't understand how hard it is and the obstacles I've got to come up with. Stop whining. That's what Proverbs says. Loving pleasure leads to poverty. Man, he who loves pleasure, a life of ease. I just want to be able to have a life of comfort and coffee and sunrises and sunsets and not sweat. Remember this. By the sweat of your brow, you'll get ahead. That's what Genesis tells us. Genesis chapter 3. God cursed the earth because sin came into the world. And Adam is like, hey, I just want to have an easy life like in the garden before. This was great. No, you lost that. And we are still suffering from it, friends. So he who loves pleasure will become a poor man. He who loves wine and oil will not become rich. Think about oil as they use it for everything from cooking to it was the beauty product of the day and so forth. And so it was seen as lavish to be able to use oil however you want. It's going to lead to poverty. You think about Americans and how we spend money. These are the temptations. You know, you need to travel. I hear this from a lot of people. I just want to travel. Well, that's great if you've made good decisions and you can travel. But just because someone's 60 and they're traveling doesn't mean you can travel when you're 20. You can't necessarily afford that. I remember a good friend of mine, a super godly guy. Him and his wife retired at 50. And I met him in their 60s. And so I said, you know, like, what decisions did you make? And he said, well, one of the things that we notice is that where people spend money and where the temptation is to spend money, and travel is one of them. And he said, so for 30 years, Dorothy and I, we had a wall tent and we had a four-wheeler and they had some camping gear, not glamping, not a $200,000 motorhome with a $200 hookup at night, but they would go up to Buzzard Creek Buzzard Creek's a beautiful place, by the way, it's in Colorado, longest stream, and they did that for 30 years and they invested that money. And then they retired at 50. And then because the way compounding works, they could go anywhere in the world they wanted. But why? They had worked hard and made the sacrifices to be able to get to that point. Now, they were investing in the gospel, and there's a story for another time. But my point is simply this. People look at these things, and they're like, wow, I just want that. I remember one young man who got a business from a family business and so forth, and they had worked really hard, and he receives the business and he sees the cash flow. And so every weekend him and his family are flying to Hawaii and they're spending $15,000 a weekend and then coming back, and it's like, you know what, they lost the whole business. Why? Because they were making lots of money, but if you spend more money than you make, what happens? You become poor. And that's what he's warning. Another one is food. Man, Americans spend a lot of money eating out. Can I just simply say, every time you look at the bill, just know that whatever you spent on that bill, you can make that same meal for about one-third the price at home. And it's okay if you go out and have meals. If you can afford it, it's great. But Jared and I, you know, we couldn't take our kids out. And so for years and years and years. And so I remember when we got financially ahead where we could take the kids once a week, on Wednesday nights, going to Awana, we would go to Taco Bell. Everybody gets a $1.89 back then, 89-cent burrito. Woo! We were big spenders. Jara got double cheese on hers. The kids only got water. Jara, because she's the princess, she'd get a Diet Coke. They're like, Dad, how come we can't have a Coke like everybody else? I said, because it's a dollar for each of you. That's $3. And I said, over 18 years, that $3 once a week adds up. Listen, it adds up. At that point in our lives, it was 7 house payments. How many of you would like to have 7 house payments? Don't buy Cokes. No, just kidding. Technology. I was looking at our bills the other day. Now, we had a family panel. A lot of the kids are on it. $500 a month. How many of you remember when you used to leave home and your mom used to say, make sure you have a dime with you so you can phone home? Now, some of you are too young. Like, what dime? What would that do? They had this thing called a phone booth. And they were on all the corners, like everywhere you went. And for a dime, you could call back home. Mom, Dad, I need you to come pick me up. I'm in a bad spot here. Okay, honey, we'll come and get you. A dime. They were great, those phone booths. Superman used them, okay? Number 7, flashiness. Like, notice he gives gifts to the rich. Rich don't need gifts. But you're trying to impress your friends. Listen, you try to impress your friends, you will be poor. Proverbs warns us about that over and over again. One last one is addictions. Doesn't matter what the addiction is, but it says a heavy drinker and a glutton will come to poverty. So these are just addictions. Gluttony is an addiction. Drinking is an addiction. Anything can be an addiction. Now, again, you know my story. My dad committed suicide when I was 5. My family, drugs, alcohol. And I remember trusting Christ as a teenager, seeing that verse, and I started thinking about how my family had literally drank their future away. All of them were drinking, and they'd work all week, and then the weekends they would drink, and just being very, very conservative, they would all drink, you know, 2 12 packs of Coors. Okay, it was more than that, but you get my point. And so you just add that up. How much is that a year? It's $1,500 a year. 40 years, 8% interest, that's $500,000. You know, most Americans will retire without having $500,000. My family, most of them are going to die absolutely, if they haven't died already, in poverty. Most of them are going to die in poverty, and it's that right there. They drank it away. If they had just read Proverbs, they would that drinking money could have changed their lives and the trajectory of it. Another thing that was big, you know, when I was growing up as a kid and I trusted Jesus and, you know, everybody smoked. And my stepdad, bless his heart, I mean, he was an amazing guy, worked really hard, made a really good business manager sort of guy, but really didn't understand money, didn't know how to manage money. And so while he made a lot during his lifetime, he really died in poverty. And one of the things, as I read this as a student, was I noticed that he smoked. He went to Vietnam, of course, smoking all the time, and he got in that habit, and it's hard to break bad habits, right? It's hard to break bad habits. And so he would smoke 2 packs a day, and you figure 2 packs of cigarettes a day, 365 days a year, that's about $9,000. 40 years, 8%, $2.5 million. Now, he smoked for 50 years because he died at 70. So it's probably $3.5 million. And literally he died by himself in a small trailer in the middle of the desert. I mean, it's just a horrible story. Man, if he had just gotten financial advice from Jesus. I don't know where you're at in your spiritual journey, but what I know is this. You're going to need an advisor. Make it Jesus.
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1: Grab your Bibles, if you would, please. This section breaks up into three parts, 8 through 21, the foolishness of God's message, so-called, 22 through 25, human wisdom versus God's wisdom, and then the last section, 26 to 31, if God could be foolish, he'd be still smarter than all of humanity. That's where we're going. Let's jump in first to verse 18. For the message of the cross is foolishness to those who are dying, perishing. But to us who are being saved, it is the power of God. Think for a minute about the idea here. It is not the cross itself, Paul is saying. It is the message of the cross, what the cross stands for. Now, we live in a society that has lots of symbols. Major corporations work very hard, spend a lot of money to get this message of their symbols. For example, if I say to you golden arches, what do you think? McDonald's, right? In-N-Out, double doubles, right? Protein style with onions, depending on who you are. When you see a cartoon mouse dancing around, you think Walt Disney. And that was carefully crafted by industry to make sure that symbol makes you think of who they are. But men and women wear crosses on their neck. The symbol of the cross is supposed to stand for a surrendered life to Jesus Christ. I wear this cross to remind me and you that I have given my life to God. He owns me. He's the Lord. He's the master. But instead, everybody wears a cross. I saw a movie picture of Madonna singing. She had a cross on. Well, she certainly doesn't claim to be a Christian. Michael Jackson, when he was alive, he wore a cross all the time. Someone said, if we really wanted to be accurate as believers, we should wear a little gold electric chair. Ooh, rude or what? So when you and I would wear an electric chair, people would get the idea of, goodness gracious, that's the way that the state brings about capital punishment. Well, that's exactly what crucifixion was. It was a dreadful punishment. Not even Romans would not punish their own citizens with the cross, only foreigners and slaves. Cicero, the famous historian of Rome, called crucifixion, quote, the supreme capital punishment, the most painful, dreadful, and ugly way to kill a man. Jewish law said that anyone who was hung on a tree was cursed. Well, it turns out Jesus knew that and had that done because he took the curse of the law on himself so that you and I wouldn't have to. And the message of the cross is foolishness to those who are dying, who are perishing. It means the basic announcement of the crucifixion of Jesus and the reason that he died. So if you ask me to please give you the message of the cross in the simplest terms, I'd say God became human, came to earth for 33 years, and walked about the planet and did God things. He did what God would do. He saw sick people, he healed them. Saw people that couldn't walk, he gave them the gift of walking. People that couldn't hear, suddenly they could hear. People that couldn't see, suddenly they can see. People that were sick with diseases, leprosy, he cured it. That's who God is. That's why Jesus came. Part of the message of the cross. And then his own creation turned against him. And then he was placed on this implement of torture, this cross, nailed to it like a bug. And he bled out and died. Why? He died so that justice would be served. What? The punishment for sin is death. The Bible says it clearly three times. The wages of sin is death. What I deserve for my sins, karat, death. What you deserve for your sins, death. But the truth is, if there hadn't been a cross, we'd all be dead men, dead women walking. But Jesus came, God, died on a cross, took the punishment that I deserved, judgment was taken care of, and now you and I can spend eternity with Jesus for what he did for us. That's the message of the cross. Amen. Now, strange, because he didn't deserve it. He was completely innocent. But in that way, an innocent man took all that we deserved. For it is written, verse 19, I will destroy the wisdom of the wise and bring to nothing the understanding of the prudent. Paul is actually paraphrasing Isaiah 19, verse 12. It's an Old Testament scripture. Originally, this prophecy was given to the king of Israel because the Assyrians were at the border, getting ready to come across and wipe out all the Jews. Instead of running to God, though, they ran to Pharaoh of Egypt. What's your life like? Maybe you're here this morning and you have some Assyrians sitting on your doorstep, waiting, watching, wondering where you'll go for help. The threat might be a rocky marriage. It might be a depleted bank account. It might be endless hospital bills. It might be a immoral relationship that you're in. There's only one to whom you can turn for real help, God himself. He came, he said, to destroy the wisdom of the wise. You and I could use the word experts, the wisdom of the experts. Some translations say professors, like university professors. A professor that might make light of your relationship with Jesus Christ in the classroom. I sat in a lot of classrooms and heard kids say they were a Christian in a science classroom and the teacher crucified them practically. They try to destroy kids' faith. Who is God? They say. That's what Pharaoh asked Moses. Who is Yahweh? And God promises the cleverness of the clever, I'll set aside. Worldly manipulations and arguments, God will expose as false. Verse 20, where is the wise? Where is the expert? Where is the scribe? Where is the interpreter, the teacher of the law? Where is the disputer, Suzette is the Greek word, the one who likes to argue, who wants to debate. Where's the debater? Has God not made foolish the wisdom of this world? God has dismissed the wisdom of humanity as not helpful in salvation. And in fact, it works against you. God has set aside human wisdom and understanding as a means of finding any favor with him. You claim, well, I discovered it myself. Number one, you're lying. Number two, God isn't interested in exalting humanity. Verse 21, for since in the wisdom of God, the world through wisdom did not know God, it pleased God through the foolishness of the message preached to save those who believe, who trust in, who cling to, who rely on this message that God came and died on the cross so I wouldn't have to, you wouldn't have to. All you have to do is surrender to him and he'll take us to heaven. The world through wisdom did not know God. That's the main drawback of human wisdom. It makes you proud. Makes you arrogant. You don't think you need God. I can do it without God. I'm good enough. Winston Churchill wrote shortly after the Second World War, Certain it is that while men are gathering knowledge and power with ever-increasing speed, their virtue and their wisdom have not shown any notable improvements as the century has rolled on. Under sufficient stress, under starvation or terror or warlike passions or even intellectual frenzy, the modern man we know so well will do the most terrible deeds, and his modern woman will back him up. He's talking about Adolf Hitler and his girlfriend. What horrible things did they do? Oh, killed the mere 8 million people. But he said there is a message, the message of the cross that saves, the message preached of the cross. I love the statement, all ground is level at the cross. Nobody's standing any taller than anyone else. When you come to God, you come on your knees. God, forgive me, take my life. I was reading about a British pastor who's been dead for a number of decades now, but he did a lot of crusades in England before the First World War. G. Campbell Morgan was his name, and he wrote about one tent meeting that he was giving the message of the cross in. And to his surprise and everybody else's, the band walked down the aisle and knelt up right in front of the church. It was a criminal, a famous murderer, and he came to ask God for forgiveness. Well, everybody wondered what the pastor would do, and he got up, went down the steps, and knelt beside the guy and put his arm around him and prayed for him. Well, about a minute later, the mayor of the city, London, came down the aisle and knelt right next to him. And the pastor put his arm around both men. He was making a statement. Everyone is welcome at the cross. The most violent criminal, a murderer, or the most moral guy in town. This mayor was known for being a particularly honest man. These two men shook their hands and wept together and hugged each other after the pastor got up. All ground is level. There's no other name under heaven given among men whereby a person can be saved. The name is Jesus, only one. To save those, the last few words, who believe? Oh, that sounds too easy, Pastor. Salvation only comes through faith, through belief, by leaning on, by trusting in, by clinging to that God came, died on the cross for my sins. All over the Bible, these concepts are shared. We just finished Romans. Let me read you Romans 10, verse 8. But what does it say? The word is near you. It's in your mouth and in your heart. That is the word of faith that we are proclaiming, belief that we're telling you about, that if you confess with your mouth, Jesus is Lord, your master, and believe in your heart that God raised him from the dead, don't miss the last part, you will be saved. Romans 10, verse 8. Belief, to save those who believe what I said, what the Bible says. God came, died for you. Verse 22, but the Jews requested a sign, and the Greeks seek after wisdom. The unbelieving Jews saw Jesus come to earth and walk around and do remarkable, unexplainable things. He walked up to the widow of Nain's funeral. She's got her only sons on the funeral pyre. He's on a stretcher. Jesus walks up, puts his hand on the kid, and he sits up. He does the same thing in Jairus' house. He comes in. His daughter was dead. He takes her by the hand and says, Tabitha, to me, little lamb, sit up. And she did. She was dead. Blind people he'd touch and they could see. People that were deaf, that couldn't hear, he'd touch, and all of a sudden they could hear. People that couldn't walk, completely handicapped, he'd touch them, he said, take up your bed and walk. Not just walk, here, carry your bed. That's God. That's who he is. You see, the world misunderstood God. They read the giving of the Ten Commandments at Mount Sinai to Moses, and they say, thunder, lightning, oh my goodness, God is angry. No, no, no, God's not angry. God's made a way for you, for me, to spend eternity with him. Why would he want us in eternity? As I look around this room, I ask myself that question. Why? Because he loves us. What? Why would God love us? Now, I can't help you beyond that. That's what the Bible says, that God loves you and me. A great mystery to me, why he would love me. That's the Jews. They wanted a sign, but they wouldn't repent at seeing the sign. They see all these signs of Jesus doing this thing. But he said the Greeks, they want wisdom. They wanted to discuss through human reasons. They wanted to debate. They wanted to argue philosophical novelties, unusual things, oddities. They wanted to massage their own intellect because they were prideful. And they said, if I can't understand it, it can't be true, because I am the center of the universe. And if I can't understand it, it must not be possible. 53 years ago, an arrogant biochemist said that to God. That's how arrogant he was. He's in front of you this morning. Verse 23, but we preach Christ crucified. To the Jews, a stumbling block. They stumbled over it because crucifixion was this dreadful form of punishment. And to the Greeks, foolishness. The golden age of Greece was over. Being able to grasp something was their mantra. They said if a concept, a philosophy, a thought was beyond their grasp, then it can't be true. Huh. Wonder where I got that. Verse 24. But to those who are called, you're called. Every person in this room, every person on the planet, God so loved the world, gave his only begotten son, that whosoever, you're a whosoever, I'm a whosoever. But what about the called? He calls everyone, but you have to respond. He's calling many in here this morning, right now. Suffer the little children to come unto me. I'm calling them. He said, all you who are heavy laden and burdened, come to me. Over and over again, he says, come. He's saying it to many of you right now this morning. He was among us, and we didn't see it coming. It was God walking around. Because the foolishness of God, can God even do something foolish? I don't think so, but Paul was trying to make a different point. He was saying if God had a bad day, he doesn't. But let's say he had a bad day and he did something that seemed foolish. It would still be wiser than all of humanity's wisest decisions put together collectively. God's foolish thought is still more brilliant than all of eternity. What's his thought? His thought was the message of the cross. Well, what's the message of the cross again? It's a teenage girl who's pregnant and unmarried who goes to a little tiny village called Bethlehem and gives birth to a baby in a feed trough. And it was predicted hundreds of years before. It's another small village called Nazareth that, according to archaeologists, less than 100 people in Nazareth in the first century, one carpenter named Joseph, had one son named Jesus. Well, that's crazy. Why a carpenter's son in a podunk town? They said, well, Nazareth is a terrible place. What good thing could come out of Nazareth? Give me one good thing that could come out of Mentone. But I live there, okay? If you live in Mentone, I didn't mean to offend you. The disciples, look at the disciples. Well, they were all college professors, right? No, they were blue-collar fishermen. How about God's way of providing salvation? Well, no human would have come up with a plan of using the cruelest form of capital punishment ever devised to take the Son of God, pin him to it, and bleed out and die as a means of salvation for anyone who would come to him and surrender their lives. He said, "It's finished." Justice had been served. Public justice was taken care of. The command, the wages of sin or death, one person took the death and paid for it. Well, it must have been more than just a person bet on it. It was God, the Son, who came and died for me. Yes, you too, but for me. It's amazing. Wiser, man's wisdom is limited to a certain time frame. We say this is important right now. 10 years from now, 20 years from now, it won't be. I know a little bit about oncology, about cancer, treating cancer, because my wife went through it. And so in the past, in the earliest days, in the 40s and the 1950s, if you had cancer, they'd surgically remove it and bombard you with X-ray. Didn't work. And so now we have anti-metabolites, we have monoclonal single antibodies for a certain tumor. I worked for a company for years that was collecting all the tumors from surgeries all over the United States, thinking they'd have a library and there must be a unique tumor. We can build an antibody to that tumor in our library. They never reached the point where they found two tumors exactly the same. There's almost an infinite number of tumors. So what now is custom fitting the chemotherapy to the tumor itself? Does it always work? No. But many, many cancers have death rates have fallen since 1950. There are still that seem to be untouched, sarcoma, pancreatic cancers, lung cancers. But the foolishness of God is wiser than men. The weakness of God is stronger than humanity. As if God has ever had a weak day, not so. But having concentrated God's wisdom and strength versus human wisdom and strength, Paul says, those of the church in Corinth, now he changes it. He says, verse 26, "For you see your calling, brethren." He's speaking to us. What he's saying is look around the church right now that not many wise according to the flesh, not many mighty, not many noble are called. But God calls everyone. It's just that people don't respond. They refuse it. Who are the wise? To those who received this letter, it was the intellectual philosopher class. Well, who are the mighty? Those who are physically powerful, who won the Olympics. They had an Olympic-like game at Corinth called the Isthmian Games. Not many noble, the upper level of society. Those who were in power politically and by birth. From the world's perspective, very few in the church were from the cream of the crop. I don't know where you come from. I don't know how much education you have. It isn't that God exalts uneducated people, but God will only take those who will humble themselves. And once you are a successful human being, it's very hard to humble yourself. Well, I got all this by, man told me that the other day. It's a little kid's birthday party. He said, "Well, I got all this by my own power." No. God gave you the power to get out of bed this morning. Your legs are working as a gift of God. Your brain we're not sure about, but you claim that it's working, so we'll accept it for now. God brings everyone down to the same common level, kneeling before him. 27, but God has chosen the foolish things of the world, foolish things, God's wisdom readily receives the weak, the suffering, and the hurting common folks. People who are struggling are more likely to surrender their lives to God. If you're not sure if you're going to live through next week, then you want to get right with God, because eternity is a long time. This may be your last day, maybe my last day. I don't know. We all stand on the edge of eternity. Put to shame the things which are mighty. No saved sinner can boast that they saved themselves or that they got salvation by their own intellect. I thought it through and I tricked God. He had to give me salvation. Really? No, not possible. Verse 28, and the base things of the world and the things which are despised, God has chosen. The lowest levels. Now, Paul uses three terms here. You can't really see it. But in the Greek language, the first one he mentions, base things, is actually, he's talking about the slave class, the lowest position in society. Agen, it means literally those low-born. You have no advantage. And he, again, is working on the people that were receiving this letter, and they knew in their church there were a lot of slaves. Then Paul says despised, exothema, one who has been stomped out. It means literally in the Greek language. And then finally, he uses the third class, amiota, which are things that are not, things that are unreal, that are non-existent. So the things that are ta-ota, the things that are, God might show those who seem to be important that they can accomplish very little with him. They add nothing because their wisdom is ineffective. It changes. The things that are wise today are not wise next year, next month.
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The heart is deceitful, desperately wicked, but our hearts, when you come to hear the word of God and you come to worship the Lord, you're preparing your life. That he says in John's gospel, he says, he who has an ear to hear, let him hear what the Holy Spirit says to the church. And who's the church? Not this building, we're the church. And we have ears. One thing about the book of Revelation also, that as I read it, in chapter 2, the seven churches, the seven churches, that the first church is the one that caught my attention. It's the church of Ephesus. And Ephesus in the Greek means desired ones. Desired ones who desire God. And they were doing everything a person does. Paying their tithe, going here, going there, helping people, going to church, doing all that stuff. But there's one problem, one major problem. You've left your first love. Wow, when you leave your first love, it's not the same. Never the same. You were convicted by the Holy Spirit. He showed you the side of the world, the darkness to come to the light. Things you used to think about, do in the world, you no longer do them now because you have someone, the Holy Spirit. And the Holy Spirit lives in us. Jesus came to blow out the Holy Spirit. He went back to heaven. And then the Holy Spirit is God, so he's here until Jesus comes again. To do what? To convict people of sin. Hear the little alarm, don't do that, do that. If you're in contact with the Holy Spirit by reading and praying, and you're coming here, which is so cool, to hear the word of God, then you're connecting to the main line, to heaven. And so as I read my Bible, I've been reading the book of Nehemiah, and it's been blowing my mind. I never saw it that way. I've read it so many times, and God taught it so many times, that this time, it was something special for me personally. I don't know if it's my last time teaching it, but for me personally. Because I began to learn that God has to be, no matter what, first, number one. Nothing else. Not my wife, not my kids, not my home, not my bank account, nothing. Nothing. Number one. And when he's number one, then I'm going to get to know his heart and his mind. And I'll be able to do what he wants me to do, not what I want to do. And that's important. You don't want to do your own thing. We hear that, your own thing. You can do your own thing and go nowhere. But if you do the God thing, you're going to do everything that he tells you to do. And you're going to be blessed by the Lord. Blessed by the Lord. And so, for me, it's been a real blessing and a privilege to come and teach at Calvary Chapel for so many years. And to see the people that have come over the past years, they moved to New York or Chicago, Michigan, and then they write to me and say, I was there in West Covina in the Kung Fu studio at the Fox Theater, and then over to the Safeway store, and then now you're in Diamond Bar. He says, we hear your broadcast, on the radio. And it's like they still walk with the Lord, but there are some that don't walk with the Lord. It breaks your heart that they're not walking with the Lord. So who are they walking with? You don't want to go back to the world. What did the world give you? What did they give you? Peter says that when we go back to the world, it's like the dog going back to his vomit. You don't want to do that. You want to go back to your vomit before. You want to make sure that you have a new life, new energy in the Lord. Lord, whatever you want in my life, here am I. I'll do it, Lord. And it's not pleasing people, it's pleasing God, pleasing the Lord. And what does God want from me? Well, he wants a renewed commitment. That's my lesson this morning. Revival comes through a renewed commitment in my life. The revival produces commitment to God. And I can remember back in the 7th reading here, I have a sheet of paper here of all the major awakenings or revivals in Europe. And when you look at Europe, they had so many, England, Wales, Europe, and Wales again, Ireland, Scotland, England,

0: And then again, Wales, and then Scotland again. And then the United States, America once, America twice, America three times. Los Angeles one, no, two. The Azusa Street Revival, and then the Jesus People Movement, which I was part of that. 1970s, by the time 1980s, the crusade or the actual revival was over. Revivals cannot be kept alive if the people are not alive. You see, if people are excited about the Word of God, learning, sharing the Word of God, then other people are going to get it. They're going to go, why are they so happy? No, it's not happy. Why are they so joyous? They have this joy in their lives. It is not what I see in people's lives. And yet, here you are. God touched your life. He brought you to that place where he wants you. I want to read to you out of the New Living Bible a couple scriptures that I thought would be good according to our lesson here. Because the main text for this morning is Nehemiah chapter 10, verse 29. He says, they cleave to their brethren, their nobles, they enter into a curse and into an oath to walk in God's law. So coming out of the darkness, remember, they had a revival. They're sitting there, and the Holy Spirit is going to come. The Word of God is going to be preached for the first time in many, many years. And there's hundreds of people standing to hear the Word of God. And the children that could understand, listen to the Word of God, 5 hours standing. 5 hours. The hunger, the thirst for God. And then they had a lunch break. And as you go through, you begin to see the transformation and change in people's lives. Excuse me, because they're reading the Word of God. And I told you last week, the scroll that the actual rabbi had, Ezra, you roll it out. It's not like your book, like your Bible. You roll it out and getting to actually bring in more and more. And all the way for 5 hours, he went through that scroll. Genesis, again, Exodus, Leviticus, Numbers, Deuteronomy. 5 books, the Pentateuch, 5 books of Moses. And when you do that and you read through the Bible, you're going to learn the Bible. And the Bible is going to touch your heart. And your mind will be cleansed. And all those things that we put in our minds every day, they have to be erased if they're not godly. So how do I erase the things that are in my mind? I take a shower, but I can't really cleanse them. So what I do is I take the Word of God and I cleanse my mind. That's how you do it. You cleanse your mind. You don't go to your computer. You don't go to your iPad. You don't go to your phone. Because imagine how much time, you've heard me say this before, but it's an important topic. Excuse me, an important topic. That our phones keep us from hearing God's voice. Going to websites that we shouldn't be going to. Our computers are great, but they can also destroy our minds. We need all three. We need them. I need them. You know, to study, to look up things, you know, that I have to look up. But don't let them possess you. Don't let them possess you. Your kids, the teens, you guys that are here, teens, young adults. Because I see so many times people, I go to a restaurant and man, they're on their phones. They're not even talking to their kids. You know, and how many hours we spend in technology instead of bibliology, the Bible. And when you read the Bible and you study the Word of God, you're going to have answers for people. But see, that's part of my commitment, being renewed to the Lord. If you haven't been doing it, renew it. Do it again. Listen to the New Living Bible, what it says. Then the rest of the people, the priests, the Levites, the gatekeepers, singers, the temple servants, and all they had separated themselves from the pagan people of the land, he says, in order to obey the law of God. So in the New Testament, in 2 Corinthians chapter chapter 6 to the end of chapter 7, 1, he says, be you not unequally yoked together with non-believers. What fellowship has light with darkness? You see, we have to live in this world, but we're not of this world. not of this world. Billy Graham said, the majority of our life is sleeping. And imagine the other part of our life wasted instead of getting prepared for heaven. Getting prepared for heaven. He goes on, he says, together in their wives, sons, and daughters, it says, and all who ought to understand the word of God. So they had taken the right, their Jews, according to the word of God, and they began to marry these women that worship other gods. And they were having children, and they were teaching their children about other pagan gods, Molech, Baal, all these gods that are in the Old Testament. And so God says, now that you have the word of God, you got to follow God's word. So now you're going to have to, it says, you're going to have to get rid of those pagan wives. And you're going to have to do what God says. You have to marry godly wives. In this incredible, you go on, listen. He says, join their leaders and band themselves with an oath. They swore, and it says, they swore to a curse on themselves if they failed to obey the law and as issued, diagnosed by the servant Moses. They solemnly promised to carefully follow all the commandments, regulations, decrees of the Lord our God. The Old Testament, there's only one in the New Testament, the grace of God. The grace of God. Unmerited favor. We deserve hell, and God has given us heaven. Imagine, without works, we don't have to do nothing. But when you receive the grace of God, when I am committed to the Lord, I renew my life. There's no possible way I can just sit back. My heart burns. I read the stories. I say, Lord, who can I read these stories to? If you're married, you have children, read them to your children. They have books for children. And when you start reading the Word of God as an adult, you start washing, you know, your mind. I hope you take a shower every day. You start washing your mind every day. And when you wash your mind, I'm going to put more into my mind. I'm going to put the Word of God in my mind. So when something comes up, I have the Word of God in my mind. I've read Psalms, I've read Proverbs, I've read Genesis. All these places that I read, and I begin to read and learn the stories of the Bible that are very beneficial to me as an adult. And as I was reading, I thought, you know, Nehemiah in chapter 8 brought us to the people, to the Word of God. In chapter 9, he brought themselves to what? To confession and to repentance. To repentance. Confession and repentance. Confession comes to repentance. In Nehemiah chapter 10, he says, he's telling you guys, now that you've done that, commit yourself to me. Commit yourself to me. When you commit yourself to the Lord, you're never going to regret it. But whenever you commit yourself to something of darkness, you will regret it. You will regret it. Because God doesn't want you in the darkness. He wants you to be in the light. You know, you didn't really want to maybe come to the Lord. Or you say, well, revival is an emotional experience. And then they wanted their relationship with God to affect the way they lived every day. Every day. We all learn. When we first got saved, we had a hard time. We didn't know the Word of God. But if you've been in the Lord 5, 10, 15, 25, 30 years, and you don't know the Word of God, shame on you. Shame on you. What are you going to tell your grandkids? What are you going to tell your kids, your daughters, your sons? What are you going to tell those that you work with? Those that you love? Your loved ones? When they're going through a problem, do you know how to take them to the book of James? You see? When you want to do something in your life, you go to the big First Peter. And you have these Proverbs and these Psalms, 150 Psalms, 31 Proverbs. You read in the morning a Psalm, you read a Proverb in the evening when you go to bed. Or you read three chapters of Genesis, whatever. But go chapter by chapter, book by book, so you don't jump anything. And when you do that, you will blow your mind. They wanted a relationship with God. To do what? To affect their lives. You see, the real encounter with God should produce a change of life. Again, 2 Corinthians chapter 5, 17, if any man is in Christ Jesus, all things are passed away, all things are brand new. Nicodemus coming to Jesus, John chapter 3, he comes by night, he's one of the Pharisees, one of the lawmakers, and he comes by night, he says, Jesus, what do I have to do to go to heaven? And Jesus said, well, you got to be born again. Born again? What do you mean? Go back a second time through my mother's womb and then, you know, be born again? No, no, of the Spirit. So when we were born of the Holy Spirit, something happened. Or maybe it didn't happen in your life, but something happened. It's not emotionally so. When I accepted Christ, I didn't see angels or anything weird stuff. What I did the next day, I bought a Bible. Because my wife was a Christian all her life. And I started reading the Bible. She was watching my life for almost a whole year. She didn't believe I was a Christian. But she began to see the changes in my martial arts, in what things that I did. I started going to Calvary Chapel, took my whole family. And I began to learn. I would ask her questions. She gave me answers. So I started a Bible study. I got a piece of paper, wrote 25, you know, here, all these guys that I knew in the world. Police used to come here. And I wrote down their names. I said, would come to know the Lord. I put the date. And most of my pastors that God sent, my good friends, they're pastors today. God can do whatever he wants to do in your life. If you're committed to him. If you really commit your life, he's going to blow you away in what he wants to do. They made a serious commitment to God. They were serious about it. They didn't just blow in. They were serious. In Nehemiah 10, the people not only were sealed with the covenant. When we come to know Christ, what happens? We are sealed with the Holy Spirit. Isn't that cool? The Holy Spirit. Jesus came to give us salvation. The Holy Spirit sent to give us power. Incredible. And that power is given to us until we die. Until we die. That power has been here 2,000 years. Can you imagine that Jesus would have gone back and not giving us power? Where would we be? We would be doing our own thing. But because of the power of the Holy Spirit, too much is given, much more is required on the day of judgment. That's what the Bible teaches. I'm giving you Bible. That's all I'm giving you. The Bible says that people who sealed, that were sealed by the covenant, in the first 23 verses, there are 84 men named just in those verses, just names. Pharisees, scribes, all these people that are not only Bible teachers, that learn the Bible, and they study the Bible. But then these men were willing to put their names on the line. I mean, why would you put your line where people are going to reach you in the future? They didn't know that. And put your life and then write down in history, say, this guy, man, he fell out. What happened? You don't want to put that in people's minds. You don't want to do that. They got to see it. You have to be a doer of God's word. He says, now these are sealed. He says, we're sealed. And then they were not ashamed to identify with God. Not ashamed to identify with God. They were committed in public. I'm not ashamed of the gospel of Jesus Christ. I don't care who it is. He did a lot for me. He's doing a lot for me. He will do a lot until I go to be in heaven. And it's so cool because when I talk to people, they probably do the same. You can do the same. We all can do that. At work, wherever you are. I see somebody on the streets, I like to go back and help them. You know, I don't like to give them money because they spend it on drugs. I buy them food so they can have. But somehow I'm helping them and I share the gospel with them. And I've led a lot of those in the streets to the Lord. And I think that we have that capacity to do that because our commitment to Jesus Christ, man, is completely and fully the basis of my repentance and prayer to the people made for themselves in the Lord. The agreement we made with the Lord. You know, there's a difference between saying, I believe in God, and saying this, I belong to God, and I will live for God. I like that. I believe in God, I belong to God, and I will live for God. Christianity is not merely something that we believe in our hearts. It should demonstrate. It's a demonstration of my life. My life that is excited. My life that is, you know, not only excited, but I can say I have the peace of God that passes all understanding. And the trials and things that I go through my life, I know that God has done it in the past, He'll do it in the present and in the future. Things that I've gone this last 4 years has just been incredible because I know that God is with my life. He's guiding me through. It's very hard, but I'm going through because I know that I have victory on the other side of the tunnel. There's always on the other side the light. And when we go through that tunnel, we're being shaped by the Lord. Those things that He doesn't like, whoosh, whoosh, whoosh, so we can be when we lie, what we can be perfect as He is perfect. So don't get bummed out if you're going through something in your life. Get committed to the Lordship of Jesus Christ. You'll blow your mind. In verse 28, he says, they cleave, he says, to their brethren, their nobles, and enter into a curse and into an oath to walk in God's law. We were just right at the beginning. You notice that phrase, to walk in the law of God. What's actually saying, they were going to walk in it. James 1:22 says, be you doers of the word and not just hearers only. You make a commitment, keep your commitment. Keep your commitment. Don't say something you're not going to do. Don't give something that you're not going to give. Whatever you're doing, be a man or woman of your what? Of your word. And if you're in trouble right now, you're not walking with the Lord, you want something from the Lord, well, first of all, He wants you to repent. To repent. And when you repent, man, He's going to overpower you with His Holy Spirit. And I like what he says here. The revival brings us back to the scriptures. For example, for what? A hunger for God's word. The word of God will correct us. The word of God will convict us. The word of God will cleanse us. The word of God will guide us. The word of God will strengthen us. And the word of God will protect us. Will protect us. Hey, we're warriors. I'm a warrior for Christ. A warrior for Christ. I'm not ashamed of it. And I want to stand for the truth. I'm going to stand for righteousness. If people don't like me, I don't really care. I know somebody loves me, Jesus. And I'm doing what He called me to do. To share Jesus in love to people. Excuse me. God's word has become our standard. Our standard. The question is not, what does society say? The question is, what does God's word say to me? To me. Culture changes. Opinions change. But the word of God remains forever and ever and ever and ever. It's not easy to say, I love God. It's not easy. And yet Jesus said, if you love me, what? Keep my commandments. Be obedient. Our commitment has to be laid on obedience. Real love of God produces obedience of life. Obedience of life. Because he says in verse 28, he says, now the rest of the people, the priests, the Levites, the gatekeepers, the singers, the Nethinim, and all those who had separated themselves from the peoples of the lands, all the heathens, to the law of God, their wives, their sons, their daughters, everyone who had the knowledge and understanding what they just heard, remember Genesis, Exodus, Leviticus, and Numbers, and Deuteronomy, standing for 5 hours. The word of God changes people. If you're willing to listen to it, if you're willing to submit, to surrender your life to Him, it will never be the same. And because I've surrendered my life to Him, I become a different person. God never, never called Israel to become like the nations around them. And what do people do? They want to be like the world. When the God says, be like me. Be you imitators of me. Why? Because I am in heaven. And heaven is going to be forever and ever and ever and ever. So likewise, the church is called to be different from the world. We don't drink anymore. We don't smoke dope anymore. We don't shoot up anymore. We don't do all the things that maybe you did in your life. I never did that. I just had one problem, violence. You know, and I think it's important that, you know, when it's in you, you got to be able to say, I did, Lord, I surrender my life to you. And I went and apologized to people that I did things to. Because the Lord told me to do that. And I think that when you come to that place in your life that God is breaking you, I think of Romans chapter 12, verse 2, and be not conformed to this world, but be transformed by the renewing of your minds, the renewing of your minds. We are in the world, but we don't belong to this world. Our world is heaven, heaven, forever. We're going to be there. Our kids, our families, when they come to know Christ, and that's why it's so important. Life is so short. If you want your family, your loved ones in heaven, you got to live it. You got to practice it. My commitment to the Lord is not practicing, you know, just on the weekends. It's every single day. And sometimes revival requires us to say, this has no place in my life anymore. Anymore. No more. All those things of Vietnam, they're past. They've been forgotten. Forgiven by the Lord. Do they come into my mind? You bet. Do I have problems with it? Yes, sometimes I have problems. And I think that our mind is so powerful. Those things are so much into our minds that when those things happen in my life, I give my Bible and I read my Bible. I went to the VA and they told me all these things. I said, listen, I have the Word of God. I don't need any of this philosophy or psychology. I said, I know what I'm going through. I know what I've done. And I said, and I'm going what? I'm already forgiven by the Lord. And that's the only way to do that. You want to be clear. You want to be free. You want to be free in the Lord. And when we become free in the Lord, then God, notice, with no compromise in the world, with the world, eventually affects what? The next generation, your kids, your grandkids, if they don't see a change, a flip over. Look at the generations past. I was thinking back here, you know, I was the first generation of, you know, hippies. You know, God did a revival in the 70s. I became part of that. In the 80s, they forgot about the revival. They started doing whatever they did. Money, power, all this stuff. And then in the 90s, the music changed so rapidly. So rapidly. They looked like devils when they were playing on MTV. You know, my kids, I don't let them do that. I go, you can't do that. I said, already, you guys are enough devils already. But I mean, think about the things that we compromise with. You can't compromise with your life in Jesus Christ. You can't compromise. I'm sorry. But we can't compromise. We promised the Lord that we gave our hearts to Him. We gave our lives to Him. God has to be first in my life. First place in my life. We can come too busy. We can become too busy. People can be so busy with work, business, family, entertainment, money, recreation, still neglecting God's grace, God's mercy. And yet God is saying, you know what? It's hard, but it's the only way to live according to the grace of God. The grace of God. Everything has to be number one with God. You have a family, you say, well, my wife, my kids. No, no, no. God, my wife, my kids, and then whatever else. Number one, seek ye first the kingdom of God. Matthew 6:33. You give your life to Him. Then He says this, for where your treasure is, there will be your heart also. Also. God sees our hearts. He sees my heart. There are many times I get bummed out because I know what I've done. I know what I've, you know, in my mind. And then when I come here, you know, Sundays and Wednesdays, and I'm here every day, I get blown away. I get so excited for Sunday, so excited for Wednesday, whenever I have to guest speak anywhere. Because I know that I have to get into the Word of God. I got to study. Then I have to deliver the message. I'm a messenger boy. I'm going to deliver the message. But if the Lord doesn't give me the message, what can I deliver? Myself? There won't be any power among those people. But if I prepare and I wait on the Lord and He speaks to me, I'm going to see a lot of fruit as I am going to give Him the Word of God. How about you today? Are you willing to give it up? And when I say give it up, so you can get, notice, so you can get Him to use your life. To use your life. You don't have to get rid of your house, your cars, your money. None of that. But you'll be able to know through the Spirit of God when there's abuse, when there's selfishness, when there's greed, because you have the Holy Spirit. And you'll be able to know, this is what I want to do for the rest of my life. To worship Him. To know Him. And it's been so awesome all these years in my life. That I wouldn't trade it for anything in my life. Nothing in my life. Because He's been so good to me. He's been good to me. Never asked for anything. God has given it to me. Which is so awesome. Never had to strive. The veterans, you know, they gave me my loan for my home. And then I paid it all back, you know, by saving. And so I want to make sure that I don't have anything that can say, well, you're a man of money, this and that. No, no, I'm a servant of the Lord. I am a Paul the Apostle. That's what I call myself. I love Paul. I've actually taken from him in his epistles. You know, who are you like? But most of all, we want to be like Christ. We want to be like Christ. A.W. Tozer said, I believe that the imperative need of the day is not simply revival, but a radical reformation that will go to the root of our moral, spiritual maladies and deal with causes rather than with consequences, with the disease rather than with the symptoms. I like that. The symptoms. I love you. I pray for you. Father, I thank you so much for your grace and your love for these wonderful people, Lord. Lord, I pray for them, Jesus. Lord, protect them, Lord. Lord, watch over them, Jesus. For their children, their grandchildren, Lord. Lord, their homes, finance, everything they have, Lord God, protect it. And Lord, we want to put you first in our lives. Thank you so much for providing every week, Lord God, without asking. That you hear our prayers, Lord. That you hear our prayers. And Lord, I pray for anyone that's going through something in their lives. Protect them. Watch over them. Those that are weak or sick, Lord, heal them. Touch them, Lord. Anoint them, Lord. And use them, Lord.
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in every age and in every part of the world. The Church of Jesus Christ needs a message of conviction, a message of admonition, and it needs a message of exhortation that they might come back to the Lord. Some people actually believe, and these great theologians, people that you and I would love and respect, and they said that the history of the church is divided into seven sections. And the way it's divided now, according to them, we are in the time of the seventh church, which is the church of Laodicea, which was lukewarm and Jesus about to spit it out of his mouth. Now, the truth is, the Word of God is filled with many layers of meanings. And therefore, I believe that these seven letters could be called the bifocal. A bifocal show you distance, but also close up. And these seven churches are representative of all the churches of Jesus Christ throughout the ages and through the history. Now, there are many Christians and Christian pastors skip the seven churches. They really do. And they like to get to what I call the fireworks, where the stars are falling and the moon turning into blood and so forth. Well, we're going to get to the fireworks, trust me. But if you jump these messages and go to the fireworks, you miss out on ordering our lives today in the light of the life to come. Now, these seven churches, or these seven messages to the seven churches, were written in the first century, but they are also written to the churches today. The fourth message, number four, the believers in Thyatira. This is the longest letter of all the seven, and probably the most troubling of all. As always, Jesus uses something positive, something good to say about every church. And he was praising them for some sterling qualities they have: love, faith, service, and patient endurance. Something else Jesus said: the latter works exceed the first. Now look, growing in love and growing in faith and growing in service and patient endurance, wonderful. What else? This is a growing church. This is a mega evangelical contemporary church. It's a with it church. At that point, you expect Jesus said, attaboy, keep it up, doing great. This is great. But sadly, he tells them that there is a cancer of moral compromise that is growing on the inside of them. Beloved, this is a sobering word. There are many wonderful mega churches, Bible-believing churches. They love Jesus, serving Jesus all over the world. But those growing churches have moral compromise, which is eating them from the inside. Now, beloved, if you do not act soon, and if you do not act decisively, he will snuff out the light of your witness. The light will no longer shine, even if you are going through the motions. Whatever passion you've got left for sharing Christ with others will die down. Love Jesus more than anything in life. Love Jesus more than loving the applause of men. Love Jesus more than loving your opinion and your ideas and what you like and what you don't like. Love Jesus even more than loving the ministry. I have known people in ministry, they're more in love with ministry than they are in love with Jesus. What did Jesus say? He said, you tolerate that woman, Jezebel. How many of you heard of Jezebel? She's a Baal worshiper. But the king of Israel, Ahab, married her. Be very careful before you marry. Ask the Lord, are you unequally yoked? Because what she did only emasculate him. She actually became the symbol of all that is evil. She became a symbol of moral compromise of all sorts. And why does the Lord Jesus hate the spirit of Jezebel? Listen to me.
because moral compromise inevitably going to lead to apostasy altogether. It happens, and it happened before our eyes. Some of you sitting here, you know me and I know you. We've been in situations 30 years ago, 40 years ago. We've seen it happen. And doesn't matter how long it take, when sexual sins are tolerated and quietly approved, it's a matter of time before the church to cease to be the church of Jesus Christ. I said some of us were in churches like that. I was in a church 30 plus years ago where they preached tolerance and grace and compassion and non-judgmentalism. Until, of course, now, it is no longer the church of Jesus Christ. Then there are some preachers somewhere say, well, you know, just, well, you have needs. That's the situation in their church. Now, here's something many Christians in the 21st century have in common with the church, with the Christians in Pergamum. They were approval junkies. They craved the approval of their pagan neighbors more than Jesus. Today, the cry of many a church in the evangelical arena is that in order to bring sinners inside the church, we have to accept and approve of their sin. Now, beloved, let me shoot straight with you. We are under obligation to love non-believers. We have no choice. We have no option but to love the non-believer, to minister to non-believers, to be available in every way. And I do that personally, as some of you know. We are under obligation to love sinners. We are under obligation in every way to be Christ to these people. But never, never, never, never at the expense of biblical truth. Never under the compulsion of having them join a church without repentance and without salvation. Please, please hear me right. One of Satan's most effective weapons against us is our flesh. As we saw already in Balaam. Satan appeals to our flesh. He tempts us to satisfy the flesh. The temptation is to set our flesh on fire. And then Satan says, mission accomplished. Here's how the spirit of Jezebel works. Listen carefully, please. Well, nobody really believes this sexual purity anymore these days. It's not the thing people believe anymore. No one really keeps these old-fashioned values. The times have changed. How many times have you heard that? Even the laws are changed. Fornication, adultery, pornography, homosexuality, and all of these are open sesame to apostasy. That is the spirit of Jezebel, and Jesus hates it. Here's the bad news. I always tell you the good news. Here's the bad news. Most Christians in Thyatira, they knew it. They close their ears, close their eyes. Who am I to rock the boat? It was wrong. But they were so worried that if they took a stand, people would leave the church. And that's why Jesus said, repent of your false tolerance. Repent of your spineless attitude. Repent of thinking that a large crowd means success in God's eyes. Otherwise, you'll suffer Jezebel's fate. But if you repent and remain steadfast, I'll give you the morning star. Revelation 22:16 tells us that Jesus is the morning star. Who would rather you have, Jesus or the approval of culture and society? Ask yourself that question. The fifth message is to the church of Sardis. Chapter 3, verses 1 to 6. I pray to God that not a single person would be like those folks in the church of Sardis. There is nothing good that Jesus could find to say about the church of Sardis.
He said, I know your deeds. You have the reputation of being alive, but you're dead. One of the greatest tragedies is when a church's reputation exceeds its reality. It is not enough to just wave a big black Bible and say, we believe this, and then put it away. The first thing, a live church is must live under the authority of the Word of God. Must be determined to obey the Word of God. It doesn't mean we're perfect, but we live in obedience to the Word of God. And the second thing is the priority of prayer. And the third thing is that the Holy Spirit must be free to operate. The Holy Spirit is your best friend. How can you be afraid of your best friend? You see, when the Holy Spirit is free to operate, He's going to convict. He's going to convert. Question, can a dead church become alive again? Yes? Yes. He gives them 5 steps to go from dead to life. Wake up and discover the reality of your spiritual death. Strengthen what remains. You say, what does that mean? Let me explain it this way. If the doctors are operating in the operating room, and then the patient's heart stops, what do? They stop everything, and they do everything possible to get the heart moving. That's strengthening what remains. Remember what you have received from God at the very beginning. Remember the time when you gave your life to Jesus Christ and you were thrilled and you were excited. You were so much in love with Jesus. Remember that. Go back to that. The truth that you knew from the very beginning. Guard it. Protect it. That's number 4. Protect what you originally received and heard. And hold on to it. And fifthly, he said, change your ways. Change your direction. Respond now to His love. Respond to His invitations. Chapter 3, verses 7 to 13. Now, here you get it in black and white, that God is the one in charge of the door. Nobody else. He's got it right here. Revelation 3, 7 to 13. These are the words of Him who's holy. What He opens, no one can shut. And what He shut, no one can open. He spells it out here. Why? He is the one. In fact, Jesus here is refuting these false teachers who say that in the last day, in the day of judgment, Jesus is going to feel sorry for the people who have rejected Him and He's going to let them in. They're contradicting everything Jesus said here. In the day of judgment, He is the one who's going to shut that door and no one will be able to open it. But right now, He has that door wide open. Nobody can shut it, saying, come, come, come, come. The door is open. Verse 8, Jesus is saying, I gave you every opportunity you have for ministry. Everything, every opportunity you have. He says, I know you're weak by the world's standard, but I have given you opportunities for ministry. And if you use these opportunities, I'll bless you out of your socks. Now, that's a use of translation, but you get the meaning. Did God bless you with time? Where are you spending it? Where are you spending it? Has God blessed you with influence? How are you using it? Did God bless you with wealth? Where are you investing it? On self or on the kingdom of God? Be faithful with what you have, is Jesus' message to the church in Philadelphia. Finally, the 7th message, the letter to the church of Laodicea. As I said, if my theologian friends who believe that these are periods of time and that we're living in the church of Laodicea time, that makes me weep uncontrollably. And trust me, sometimes I do. There's not a single positive word about the church of Laodicea. Condemnation, condemnation, condemnation. Why? Because if there's one thing that Jesus detests, is lukewarmness. He detests lukewarmness. And this is, beloved, is a picture of an average, normal, respected American evangelical church.
And yet it's neither on fire for Christ nor deadly cold. What Jesus is saying to the Laodicean church, he says, I deserve better than this insipid response. I deserve more than this half-hearted commitment. I suffered and died for you, and all you do for me is you tip your hats for me for an hour on Sunday morning. I gave my life for you, and all you give back to me is a shrug of the shoulder. Come late and leave early and put a couple of bucks in the plate. And either love me with white hot intensity or drop dead. Let me plead with you. If your love for Jesus is lukewarm, you need to change it and change it today, before you get to be spat out of his mouth. Here's what Jesus said. I counsel you to buy from me gold refined in fire so that you can become really rich. White clothes to wear so you can cover your shameful nakedness. Isn't that amazing how the Lord Jesus takes something that is unique to that town, to that city? See, the Laodicea was prosperous economically. It was a very rich city. So much so that in 61 AD, they had a horrible earthquake, nearly destroyed everything. But they built it back so fast without any federal dollars. They got no money from Rome. They built it themselves. They had so much money. They were so powerful. They were so rich. Laodicea was renowned for two products. They were exporting all over the world. Textile and a Phrygian powder that was used as an eye salve. Ironically, the Lord uses those two things that they're exporting to the whole world and they brag about locally as the very thing that they spiritually need from Jesus. The real white garment is to cover the nakedness of their sin, and it can only come from Jesus. The eye salve that can cure their spiritual blindness can only come from Jesus. Oh, but the Laodiceans already knew that. They already knew it. They are spiritually naked in spite of their textile industry. And they were spiritually blind in spite of the medicine that they sell all over the world. Jesus alone is the source of salvation, beloved. Jesus alone is the source of righteousness. Jesus alone is the source of spiritual strength when we walk with him. And in verse 20, gives us a beautiful invitation. He said, I stand on the door and knock. Some of you might know this famous painting. It was painted by Warner Salmon, who actually went to be with the Lord a few years ago. And it's a great picture. It's a great painting where it shows Jesus standing knocking on a door. And there are thorns and thistles everywhere as a symbol of our sin. There's something else you notice in that painting. There is no doorknob on the outside. The only doorknob is from the inside. Beloved, if you refuse to let Jesus in, you must bear the consequences. You have the doorknob. Invite him in.

0: in the common era, it's very easy for us, especially in this part of the world, in the West, to ignore the reality of the devil, of the enemy, to ignore the work that he does. In a lot of ways, I think some of the enemy's greatest weapons against us have been our weaknesses. Prior to committing my life to Christ, I lived as an adulterous drunkard. But as a Christian, I'd study law at a secular Canadian university. The atmosphere, as you might imagine, it was worldly, defiant, and sometimes militantly profane. Given my past and the propensity to sin that it scarred me with, it takes great effort to live in that world without being of it. As a Christian, I don't get a pass from temptation. I don't get a pass from my flesh. I don't get a pass from the enemy. I don't get a pass from the world. There have been times where I've been tempted to go beyond, you know, a Christian life, and especially with the rugby team, because, you know, they're my friends. They're good guys. You know, they're not Christians, though. They don't understand the way I live. I got dressed up and headed downtown to join some of my rugby teammates at an event hosted by the women's team. It was held at a bar. Sensing danger and unable to deny my history, I prayed a brief prayer in my kitchen before leaving. As I drove to the event, I was listening to the local Christian radio station. I was wrestling with myself all the way, even deluding myself with thoughts of missionary work at the event, though all the while planning to have a beer too.
1: The believers got caught in that lifestyle.
0: Just then, Leading the Way was beginning, this episode being about Genesis and the city of man.
1: They all behaved alike.
0: The very stories commented on were already floating in my mind. Lot being caught up in the city and its depravity.
1: Oh, it's so easy to get bogged down in the city.
0: The longer I listened, the more I was able to recognize my self-deception.
1: Live the lifestyle.
0: It became clear to me that nothing good could come from my attendance there.
1: Become like them.
0: I looked at myself. I looked at my clothes and the scene I was about to enter, wondering if I was about to join them in that depravity.
1: They pull us into despair.
0: I finished listening to the program as I drove home, praising our living God for watching over me, for saving me from myself and the city. Dr. Yusuf was with me as the angels that came to Lot and rescued him from the Lord's wrath on Sodom and Gomorrah. I was experiencing a lot of joy when I drove home. It was a victory, and a victory over sin, you know, relying on God, relying on Christ. And there's no feeling quite like that, you know. I'm grateful that I did pray before I left that night, and I'm grateful that that program was on the radio right when I needed it. I'm most grateful that I didn't flounder in front of those guys and diminish the opportunity to speak to them later on. When the leadership in a church or a pastor, when they fall, then, you know, people are free to believe that it's all a lie, you know, that Christ doesn't save, you know, and it gives a platform for those sorts of messages. To be able to rely on other Christians and to rely on the strength that comes from a strong prayer life and from getting into the Word and from studying the Word through radio programs, television programs that are biblically founded, conveyors of sound doctrine. Those are the things that we as Christians need to fortify ourselves with. Dr. Yusuf's message was pointed exactly where I needed it to be. It couldn't have been any more perfect. The work that you guys are doing is reaching people, or it reached me.
2: You have seen the wave of extremism on college campus, in conversation with some young people in your life, even in many churches. Two radical ideologies, once enemies, now they're marching together. They shut down debate, excuse violence, and they target biblical truth. That alliance is real, and it is deliberate. In my book, An Unholy Alliance, I explain what these two radical opposed forces are, why they are working together, and also give you

0: in the media, and in public institutions across America. What history, scripture, and documented evidence reveal about where this alliance leads and what you can do about it. How Christians can respond not with fear or outrage, but with courage, compassion, and gospel truth. 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
1: 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We're about seeking and inviting, seeking to please, seeking to serve only one person, and his name is Jesus.
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4: All righty. God bless you out there, and we are so thrilled to have you tune in here. And once again, we want to encourage you to write in the comments of where you are watching us from around the world. And first service, we had some folks from the Netherlands and other places around the world and around this country. And we're just so thankful for technology in that way. But once again, as I put in the comments just a few seconds ago, I'm missing the personal interaction with people, the body of Christ, the hugs, the love. I'm missing all of that, and I'm feeling a certain way about that, too. So I'm just praying that this will end soon so we can get back to loving one another, joining together with one another, being with one another. Hey, I'm telling you, I am missing that part of the body of Christ. And so looking forward to getting back together again. All right, let's dive into the Word of God so we can continue to see what God has for us. So turn with me in your Bibles to the book of Acts, chapter 21. We're going to be looking at verses 26 to 32 as we continue to go verse by verse

0: through the Word of God on Sunday mornings. We're going through the book of Acts, and you know, soon we'll get back to the book of 1 Samuel on Wednesdays. I still have a few more questions to deal with, so we're going to have another Q&A this Wednesday coming up, because the questions keep coming in, and once the questions dry up, we will get back to teaching through the Old Testament on Wednesdays. And so Acts chapter 21, looking at verses 26 to 32. And Father, we are so grateful that we can still get your word out no matter what. Lord, you have allowed for technology, Lord, to take your word around the world. And so, God, I pray that this word would do just that, that it will do all that you desire for it to do today in our lives and in our hearts. So speak to us, we pray, in Jesus' name. Amen. Acts 21, looking at verses 26 to 32, the title of this message is Making Peace, Part 2. Making Peace, Part 2. Now, in part one of this study, we saw the great lengths the great apostle Paul went through to make peace with some Jewish Christians. They heard through some rumors that Paul was telling Jews around the world to forsake the law of Moses and that they no longer needed to circumcise their children, which was considered blasphemy in this particular time, according to verse 21. The church in Jerusalem told Paul to take four men in verse 24 and be purified with them and to pay their expenses. This would show the Jewish Christians that those rumors about him aren't true and that he walked orderly and kept the law as well. So did Paul submit to this, or did he just say, man, get out of here with that stuff? Well, we pick up the story in verse 26. Look what it says there. Then Paul took the men, and the next day, having been purified with them, entered the temple to announce the expiration of the days of purification, at which time an offering should be made for each one of them. So as we can see, Paul agreed to listen and obey what the leaders in the Jerusalem church told him to do. He took the four men and was purified with them. This says a lot about the great apostle Paul, because he didn't have to do this. But just like he would later say in 1 Corinthians chapter 9 and verse 20, he says, to the Jews, I became as a Jew that I might win Jews. Paul knew that going through this purification would not violate his conscience nor violate God's word in his life. So he did it. He was thinking, if I have to do this to bring peace between me and these Jewish Christians believing these rumors about me, then I will do it. Why, Paul? Because Paul will say, because I want to see them saved. Now, this whole concept is referring to removing any barriers or walls that people have up that will keep them from accepting Jesus Christ. Whether you believe it or not, there are a lot of people in your life, in my life, that they have certain walls that they have up that's keeping them from Jesus Christ. And this is referring to jumping over walls or jumping through hoops in order to see people come to know Jesus Christ. And I just have to ask us, what are you willing to do to see people saved? I'm not talking about violating our conscience or disobeying the clear teaching of God's word. In other words, do we have a heart to see people get saved to the point where we are willing to go to great lengths, remove any barriers, jump through any hoops to see them saved? Oh, this was the heart of Paul. This was his heart for sure. The end of verse 26 said that an offering should be offered for each one of them, which marked the end of their 7-day purification process. Now, we know that Paul would not submit to offering up a sin offering when he would clearly write later on to the church in Rome. In Romans chapter 10 and verse 4, it says, Christ was the end of the law to everyone who believes. He probably offered up a peace offering or offered up a consecration offering, which speaks of having fellowship with God. We know that Jesus was the fulfillment of all of these offerings when he died for us on Calvary's cross in order for us to have peace with God. The Bible said the wages of sin is death. So we're all born into sin. So we're all separated from God. So the cross, Jesus paying the price for our sin on Calvary's cross, brought peace between us and God, because the wages of sin is death. Jesus paid the price for our sin. Therefore, now because of the cross, we have peace with God. So with this in mind, do you have peace with God today? Are you far from God? Listen to me out there. Are you far from God? You can have peace with God through the cross of Jesus Christ. This is what Romans 5:1 says, that therefore, having been justified by faith, we have peace with God through our Lord Jesus Christ. Or because of Jesus going to the cross, paying the price for our sin, that should have been us on Calvary's cross. He paid the price for our sin. Now, because of that substitutionary death of Christ on the cross, we can have peace with God. When we repent of our sins and accept Christ as our Lord and Savior, we are justified. That word justified was a judicial term. It means to be declared innocent. So because of what Jesus went through for us on Calvary's cross, we have been declared innocent before a just and holy God. If you don't know or not sure, you can pray a prayer at the end of this message to make sure that you have peace with God today. And maybe you're here, and maybe you're out there and you have peace with God. You're like, hey, I got a relationship with the Lord, but watch this. But you're not experiencing the peace of God. Philippians 4, 6, and 7 says, be anxious for nothing, but in everything by prayer and supplication with thanksgiving, let your requests be made known to God. And here it is, verse 7, and the peace of God, which surpasses all understanding, will guard your hearts and minds through Christ Jesus. I just want just to ask you this simple question, because it can happen to any of us, especially during the crisis time that we're in right now. Have you allowed worry to rob you of the peace of God? See, when worry comes in the front door, the peace of God goes out the back door. Normally, worry comes as a result of a lack of prayer, according to these verses. Verse 6 says, be anxious for nothing, but in everything by prayer. So when worry comes in the front door, prayer goes out the back door. In other words, worry comes in our hearts as a result of a lack of prayer. We can't worry and pray at the same time. We cannot worry and be in prayer. Nope. When we're praying, we're not worried. You can't have both. Worry comes in the front door. Prayer goes out the back door. And this is very clear in the pages of scripture. This verse says, when we pray, the peace of God would act as a garrison around our hearts and minds through Christ Jesus. This word, it was a military word. It means to set a garrison, a protection. So when we are in prayer, God will allow the peace of God to surround our hearts, to keep worry from coming in, to keep fretting from coming in. It will set a garrison around our hearts, and we will have a peace that the world didn't give us and the world can't take it away. We will have that peace guarding our hearts. And notice, it will bypass our minds. It says, be anxious for nothing, but everything by prayer and supplication with thanksgiving, let your requests be made known to God. And the peace of God, which surpasses all understanding, it will guard your heart and mind. You will not realize why it is that you have a peace when your mind is freaking out. You will have that peace because you're a person of prayer. Even though you don't understand it, you're a person of prayer, and you know that God is on the throne, God is in control, that he's going to take care of you. And so here, that peace of God surrounding our hearts and minds in Christ Jesus. So most likely the offering Paul offered up was a peace offering or the consecration offering. Now, the real question is, did this appease the Jewish Christians Paul was trying to make peace with? Well, look at verses 27 to 29. It says, now when the 7 days were almost ended, the Jews from Asia, seeing him in the temple, stirred up the whole crowd and laid hands on him, crying out, men of Israel, help! This is the man who teaches all men everywhere against the people, the law, and this place. And furthermore, he has also brought Greeks into the temple and has defiled this holy place. For they had previously seen Trophimus, the Ephesians, with him in the city, whom they supposed that Paul had brought into the temple. As we can see from verse 27, after the 7 days of purification had ended, the Jews from Asia, and we know that that is modern day Turkey, who had come to Jerusalem to celebrate the Feast of Pentecost, saw Paul in the temple with these four men he was purified with. They stirred up the whole crowd and laid hands on him as if to make a citizen's arrest. And we know that these Jews were from the city of Ephesus, that Paul spent 3 years ministering in that particular city. We know from verse 29 that they were from Ephesus because Paul's traveling companion at the time was a man by the name of Trophimus, who was from Ephesus. And these folks who stirred up the crowd, they recognized Trophimus. So this showed us that they were from the city of Ephesus. They stirred up the crowd by crying out in verse 28, men of Israel, help! This is the man who teaches all men everywhere against the people, the law, and this place. Oh, these were some very serious charges against Paul. They said, number one, Paul was anti-Semitic. They said he spoke against us as a people. Then he said, number two, that he spoke against the law, referring to the law of Moses. And finally, they said, number three, he spoke negatively about this place, referring to the temple. Oh, these were serious charges in the Jewish community, but they were false. They were only rumors. We could say today that all of this was fake news. That's what we would term all this today. And Paul didn't do any of these things, but these were the rumors circulating throughout the Jewish community about him. Well, let me just pause and just say this. We can't stop what rumors are said about us, but we can control how we respond to them. If you know that the rumors aren't true, then allow the Lord to vindicate you. Stand still and see the salvation of the Lord, like Exodus 14, verse 13 says. Allow the Lord to fight your battles. This is hard. This is so hard to do because you want to defend yourself. It's tough. You want to defend yourself. And allowing the Lord to fight your battles is tough. And the reason why I say it's tough, because sometimes we think God is taking too long and that we can do it a little bit faster than he can. We can search it down a little bit better. Allow the Lord to fight your battle. Stop trying to chase down every rumor and who said what and when. You will spend all of your time trying to get to the bottom of who started the rumor about you. And especially with social media, oh, you trying to chase all that down. Oh, good luck with that. Because you will be all day, all night, constantly chasing down, and it's gone viral now. You don't know where it started. And hey, let me tell you, allow the Lord to fight your battles. Then they accused Paul of defiling the temple by bringing a Greek into it. See, the Gentiles or non-Jews were allowed in the temple, in that part of the temple designated the court of the Gentiles. Luke, the author, gives us a parenthetical phrase in verse 29 to give further clarification on these false claims. They had previously seen Trophimus with Paul in the city, whom they suppose that Paul brought into the temple. However, even if he did, let's just say Paul did, Trophimus was allowed in the temple in the court of the Gentiles. See, there is nothing worse. Please hear me. Hear me when I say this. There is nothing worse. And this is for people who've been walking with the Lord a little while. There is nothing worse than a religious critical, judgmental spirit. There's nothing worse. This is, Jesus had his harshest words to say to the religious leaders of his day, those who were critical, religious, judgmental spirit, where we're upset when we see a Trophimus at church, someone who is an unbeliever. Woe be it unto us when we're upset when we see anyone we don't like at church, someone from another race. If you got that in your heart, listen to me. If you got that in your heart, that's even worse. That the Jewish people were just like this. That if you got some kind of issue because someone is not the hue of color of skin that you are, you got some major issues, major problems. And you'll be critical, you'll be judgmental about that sort of thing. See, please, please be careful of this kind of spirit. Greeks or unbelievers were allowed to go to the temple. But because of the Jews' hatred for non-Jews, put it this way, by the time Jesus came on the scene, the Jews hated non-Jews so much that they said the only purpose of Gentiles, non-Jews, were to keep the flames of hell burning. They despised non-Jews that much, and that they were appalled to even see anyone that was a Greek near the temple, let alone in the temple. Beware if you see an ex-spouse, an old friend, an old boss come to this church when we gather together again. Woe be it unto you if you have this kind of spirit. If your heart is like this, then you're no different than these Jews who were trying to stir up the crowd against Paul, calling up folks. Girl, you'd never believe who was at church today. Hey, we deal with that kind of spirit. That is a religious, critical, judgmental, satanic spirit. I'm telling you, we're going to see all kinds of folks flood into the church when all of this is over. And woe be it unto us if we come, oh, somebody was in my seat. Or can you believe who showed up? Hey, they should have been there. Or I'm surprised the roof didn't cave in. Hey, watch yourself. Watch yourself if that's you. If that's your kind of heart, I'm telling you, better get it right before we all begin to gather together again. Because this is how they were in this particular time. Look at verses 30 to 32. And all the city was disturbed, and the people ran together, seized Paul, and dragged him out of the temple, and immediately the doors were shut. Now, as they were seeking to kill him, news came to the commander of the garrison that all Jerusalem was in an uproar. He immediately took soldiers and centurions and ran down to them, and when they saw the commander and the soldiers, they stopped beating Paul. Now, not only did this group stir up those in the temple, but it spread quickly to the point where verse 30 says, and all the city was disturbed and in a mob mentality ran together, seized Paul and dragged him out of the temple. And immediately the temple guards, which consist of the Levites, immediately closed the doors. They didn't want this mob to kill Paul in the temple and thus defile it. Oh, but it was okay for them to kill Paul right outside the temple as long as the doors were closed. Oh, what hypocrisy we have here. But there's something else I would like to draw to your attention, and that is once they seized Paul and dragged him out of the temple, the last part of verse 30 says immediately the doors were shut. Let me just talk to us for a few minutes here. Sometimes we must realize, recognize, and here's the last part, and accept when the doors are shut for us to do a certain thing. You protest and say, but Pastor Tony, I want to do it so bad. We need to pray that God will give us eyes to see when the doors are shut. Revelation 3, 7, and 8 says, God opens up doors no man can shut, and he shut doors no man can open. When the door is shut on a particular job, when the door is shut on a particular position or relationship, stop trying to kick the door down. Realize that this chapter in your life is over and move on. Somebody out there needs to hear that. Somebody needs to hear that. The door is closed, so move on. I had to do this in my own life. I wasn't even going to share this. I had to do this in my own life. When I came here over 26 years ago, I longed to go back to California. Longed to. I mean, palm trees, you know, sunshine, beaches, you know. It just, oh, it was nothing like where I grew up. And I longed to go back. It took 12 to 15 years. Each year I would go back for a pastor's conference or gathering. I would just say, oh, look at this sunshine, this weather. Oh, boy, it's so good. I wish I was back here. You know, back in Virginia, they're freezing. And I got this sunshine. Look at the blue skies and the water. Oh, this is just so great. And the Lord finally had to say, stop. Quit fooling around. This door's shut. You ain't coming back. What are you talking about? You ain't coming back. You can come back to visit, but you ain't coming back. And I had to realize that that door was shut. It took 12 to 15 years for me to realize that door was shut. That door was shut. And I had to settle it in my heart that that chapter of my life, no matter how good it was, is over. That I've been here now 26 years. That door is shut. Somebody needs to hear that today. That door is shut. That person, he or she has moved on. There's no need to mourn over that. It's enough. That door is shut. That door is shut. That position is gone. That job, that opportunity is not there anymore. Let it go. Let it go. We sometimes like to stew in our own stuff. When God is saying, that's done. Give it a proper burial and move on. And somebody needs to hear that today. The door is shut. Paul had to realize this. You know what Paul had to realize this? Because no matter what, Paul wanted to reach his people. He wanted to reach the Jewish people. And yes, in Acts chapter 9, it talks about how he'll be a witness to the nation of Israel. But see, he had to realize God had called him to reach the Gentiles. And he wanted to reach the Jews so much. He said, my heart's desire and prayer to God for Israel that they might be saved. He said, I wish that I was cut off. I was accursed. That I was eternally condemned is that Greek word for accursed. If it will mean that my people will be saved. But every time he tried to go after his people, there was a riot. A mob tried to kill him. He had to be chased out. He had to be snuck out by nighttime. Every time. Paul wanted to be the apostle to the Jews. And God said, I will let you witness to them. But Peter is going to be the apostle to the Jews. I'm going to send you to the Gentiles. Paul, I know he protested and said, God, I was a Pharisee. They know I used to persecute and kill Christians. I need to be an apostle to the Jews. And every time he tried to be an apostle to the Jews, then just being a witness to the Jews, there was a riot that broke out. They tried to kill him. They did what they can to do away with such a man. They constantly plotted to take his life. And he had to realize, he had to come to a place where the Lord had to speak to him in a vision, in a trance, and say, hey, look here, bro. Hey, they're not going to receive your testimony. So it's time for you to go and be what you're called to be, what I've called you to be, which is an apostle to the Gentiles. And I'm telling you, I know that Paul was bummed about it, but he had to realize that door was closed. Not only was it closed literally as they drug him out of the temple and they closed the doors, but the door for him to be an apostle to the Jews, that door is closed. He was called to be an apostle to the Gentiles. Now, Once the crazy mob was outside the temple, it was Rome's responsibility to get involved. Verse 31 says, as they were seeking to kill him, referring to Paul, God intervenes by allowing the news to come to the ears of the commander. We know from Acts 23 and verse 26 that the commander was Claudius Lysias. Now, commander comes from a Greek word, chiliarchos, which means a thousand. So he was a commander of a Roman cohort, which consisted of 1,000 soldiers. He was told that the whole city was in an uproar. So the commander in verse 32 immediately took soldiers and centurions. Centurions were captains or leaders over 100 soldiers. So we see that centurions is plural in this verse. So it was at least Claudius Lysias, the commander, and 200 soldiers, and they ran down to investigate the situation. And when the mob saw these Roman soldiers coming, they stopped beating Paul. They were able to get there quickly because of the proximity of the garrison. The proximity of the garrison to the temple. See, the Antonia fortress, which was where these Roman soldiers were housed, was right adjacent to the temple area. And this is how they were able to get to Paul quickly. This had to have been an incredible scene. I can see in my mind's eye. This was an incredible scene. 200 soldiers, Roman soldiers just running next door and see this mob and these people beating this guy, giving him the beat down. This had to have been an incredible scene. But my question is this. Where were the believers? Where were the elders of the church of Jerusalem that strongly urged Paul to go to the temple to be purified with these four men? Where were they?
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4: Yesterday's prophecies for today's world.
5: When anyone, anywhere responds to this knowledge by having a desire to know this God, God will move heaven and earth to get the message.
4: And now, the continuation of Hal Lindsey's Bible study, the Book of Revelation.
5: Two of the most important personalities that will be in that 7-year period just before Jesus Christ returns to the earth. And remember, in these parenthetical chapters, they're parenthetical to the chapters in the book of Revelation that carry the chronology forward, the chronology of action. These are explanatory parenthetical chapters that explain movements and personalities that are the most important during this terrible period that's called the tribulation. So, two of them are here. And we saw last week, I gave you some scripture to read from the Old Testament. You got a kind of a biographical sketch of this person that we call the Antichrist, didn't you? You see the kind of person he would be. a person of great cunning, a great speaker, because several times Daniel talks of him being a man with a great mouth. And it talks about how through his cunning, he would cause deceit to prosper. And so he will be a great deceiver, but one who appears to be just the best thing that humanity has ever produced. The greatest leader that the world has ever seen. A leader that we can depend upon to bring us out of chaos. And remember, dictators never come in and say, "Hi, I'm your new leader." Dictators are always brought in a time of chaos, when people are desperate for security, they're desperate for order, they're desperate for, to have a chance to have prosperity. And so a dictator will come at those times and take over. It's happened time after time after time. That's how Hitler got in. And they come in as a passionate person who loves the people. Only this one will be greater than all of them put together. Now, reading from Revelation 13, it says that literally, "And I stood on the sand of the seashore." This is the Apostle John on the island of Patmos, and God led him to come to the seashore and stand by the sea. And apparently it was a time when the sea was very rough. I've been to Patmos many times, and I know when the wind comes in, the water can become very turbulent and rough in a very short while. So he comes to the seashore, and God shows him this vision of a beast coming up out of the turbulent waters. And remember, we saw how that God often uses the turbulent sea to be a symbol of the nations. And when the nations are in turmoil, it's the constant, like the constant roaring of the waves and the instability of the water with the wind. And so that is the condition under which this beast appears out of the sea. So what this is saying, in the symbols that are used very carefully in the Bible, so it's not guesswork to understand what they mean. What this means is that the nations are in a great chaos, and that's when this beast arises from the nations. He has, it says, having 10 horns and 7 heads, and on his horns were 10 diadems, and on his heads were blasphemous names. Well, we saw last week how Daniel predicted all of this. He predicted that the last stage of Gentile world power would be a revived form of 4 great empires of the past. The first was Babylon. Second was Media Persia. The third was Greece. The fourth was Rome. Rome officially ceased to be politically in AD 476. They collapsed from the rottenness of their morality from within. But the Bible predicted that out of that fourth kingdom would rise 10 nations. And those are symbolized here by 10 horns with 10 crowns. Horns in the Bible are often used as a symbol of political power, or of the power that's generated by a nation. And so this fits right in with what Daniel predicted and said, that the final form of Rome would be in the form of 10 nations that emerge out of the culture and people of the ancient Roman Empire. In Daniel chapter 2, it's the 10 toes of that. In Daniel chapter 7, it's the 10 horns that are on this beast. So it's clear that this is talking about the final stage of the fourth empire. Now, so this beast comes up and he has those, and on his heads were blasphemous names. And the beast which I saw was like a leopard. What was the leopard a symbol of in Daniel? Absolutely. And his feet were like those of a bear. Who was that? Persia, Media Persia. And his mouth like the mouth of a lion. Who was that? Babylon. Okay. So he's saying that there are elements of the great power of all of these former kingdoms that will be in this final form of Gentile power. And it says, and the dragon gave him his power, his throne, and great authority. Now notice the singular pronoun is used here about the beast, because in Scripture, the kingdom and the king are often looked at almost as the same. But the context will tell you whether it's talking about the king or the kingdom he ruled. The context here is very clear. This is talking about the kingdom this beast will rule. Now, why is the symbol of beast used here? We call him, you know, I call him the Antichrist from Rome, but why does the Word of God call him the beast? Because God sees that's his true nature. This is looking at him from God's view. He is a beast. Now, he goes on to say that the dragon gave him his power, his throne, and great authority. Who's the dragon? Satan. Revelation chapter 12, verse 9, clearly says that the dragon is that old serpent of old, Satan and the devil. So the devil gives this man three things. I wanted to see the words that were used for each one of the things that Satan used. I wanted the Greek words. Well, the first word that's used, Satan gave this beast, the Antichrist, gave him his power. In other words, Satan's own power he gives to this man. The Greek word is dunamis. That's the word from which we got dynamite, which means great innate power. They used the word dynamite too soon. They should have waited for the atomic bomb. But dunamis means great innate power. It's personal power. And Satan gives this man his own personal power. And we can see from the things he does that this is awesome. The world has never had to face a malignant, deceptive character like this who has such power. He will have miraculous power, and it's not going to be fake. It's not going to be some magician. He will be given Satan's own innate power, and it will become his innate power, his personal power. And then it says, he gives him his thranos, throne. Remember, I've referenced this, I believe, last week. Remember when Jesus was taken by Satan up on a high mountain during the temptations, the three temptations he went through? He got many more, but God made a special mention of these. When Satan took him up and showed him all of the kingdoms of the world and their glory, not only what had passed, but what was coming. I mean, he got a movie like we no Hollywood producer could ever produce. And that shows you just a little inkling of Satan's power. And he says, all of this I will give you if you will fall down and worship me. For it has been given over to me, and I can give it to whomever I will. He was rubbing Jesus' nose in it that Adam had betrayed God's trust and gave the title deed of the earth to him when he chose to follow Satan instead of God. So Satan says, okay, I'm going to give him. Jesus turned it down. This man won't. He will sell his soul. And he gives him. It's going to be Satan who establishes this man as ruler. He will first be ruler over 10 nations out of the ruins of the old Roman culture and people. And then from that power base politically, he will take control of the world quickly. And you see, how could that happen so quickly? Well, if it were just human power, it couldn't. But this man is given his throne by Satan himself. And remember, this is at a time when God's restraint of evil has been removed. Because the restrainer of evil dwells in every believer in Jesus Christ today. But when we are removed, the restrainer goes with us. Now, the next is really interesting because it says in third place, and his throne and great authority. This is exousios, megala exousios in Greek. Great means beyond anything else. And when it says exousios, this means delegation of power. Now, I still remember a great theologian that I had the privilege to spend much time with in Mexico City. My goodness, this must have been about 1964. When I was with Campus Crusade, and every year I would go down to teach in their Bible school for Campus Crusade in Mexico City. His name was Dr. Fritz Hegel. And we were talking about the authority of the believer and our throne rights. And we were walking along the Reforma in Mexico City. And I said, you know, I don't understand this. What do you mean throne rights and authority and all that? And about that time, there's this big, one of the big glorietas that they have on the Reforma in Mexico City. And it was a place where there's the big archer, the woman, I think it's Helena, the archer. They have a statue over in the middle. It's a big circle. And these cars come in, I think, from five different angles, and they all circle around there, and it is absolute chaos. It's always, if you've been there, you've seen it, and it's always chaos. But they have a policeman out there standing on a podium, and he has white gloves on, and so Dr. Hegel said, now watch this. Just watch this for a minute. I'm going to illustrate something to you. All of a sudden, this policeman blew his whistle and raised his hand. I mean, all of that chaos stopped and every car stopped. Boom, right there. He says, that's authority. The man by himself couldn't stop all those cars. Fitting. But all of the citizens of Mexico know that all the power of the Mexican government is wrapped up in that right hand with a glove on when he raises it, because he has the authority to put you in jail. and you don't want to go to jail in Mexico. Well, that's the difference between power and authority. And it says that this man is going to have the authority of Satan himself. In other words, Satan is going to back up with his awesome power everything he delegates, everything he calls upon. And that's even greater than dunamis, because he's able to release that power. And by the way, for the Christian, most Christians never learn it, but we have the authority of God himself. If you learn to walk with God, to trust him, then you can raise your hand in the name of Jesus Christ and stop all the power of hell, just as long as you are doing it in the will of God. Now, a lot of Pentecostals leave that part off because they just want to get out there and showboat, which is a very dangerous play to play with Satan. Even the angel Michael respected Satan. I respect him. I don't get out there and bring a bunch of railing accusations against him, but I will come at him with Jesus' name. Well, we have that authority. The Bible tells it. Those are the parts of our throne rights that come from Ephesians chapter 2, where he has raised us to sit at the right hand of God in him. Every believer at the instant of salvation is baptized. This is not water baptism. This is baptism by the Spirit. We are baptized into union with Jesus himself so that we become bone of his bone and flesh of his flesh. And we are seated in him at the right hand of God on his throne. And that throne, we have the right of authority to draw upon, as long as it's by faith in his name and it's in God's will. Now, in verse 3, I saw one of his heads as if it had been slain, and his fatal wound was healed. And the whole earth was amazed and followed after the beast. You know, I was going to make a movie with Hollywood people. They came to me after I wrote Satan's Alive and Well, and they wanted me to do a movie on the Antichrist with them. And, you know, there was hundreds of thousands of dollar check that was laid down in front of me as the offer to the retainer to do the movie. And we sat and talked, and this guy was one of the shakers and movers in Hollywood. He was no minor producer and director. And we started talking, and I began to ask him questions about what he wanted to do. And I saw that he wasn't going to follow the Bible. So I said, take your check. I'll see you later. They made a movie. Same guy. He took bits and pieces of what he learned from Satan's Alive and Well and from There's a New World Coming. And they made a movie. You know what the name was? The Omen. Had that guy followed a screenplay that I wanted to do, he would have made a smash hit. Because what the Bible talks about is much more spooky than what they come up with all of the Catholic symbols and stuff like that. I mean, man, I can still see this scene. I wanted to do a scene about this verse where it says he has a mortal wound and he is healed from the wound. I wanted to have this guy in intensive care. You know, that he got all the monitors up there, the heartbeat and all of that, the brain waves and so forth, and have him, you know, flatline. And he flatlines for a few hours. He's dead. And his religious friend is there mourning over him. While he's mourning, you see this dark, sinister, shadowy figure come into the room and disappear into this dead man. And you turn the camera on his eye, and it opens up. And you see this evil glint in his eye, because that's when Satan takes possession of him. I believe that's the way it's going to happen. Would you go to a movie like that? And that's only the beginning of spookiness that I could bring into it. Because this man is going to have all of the personal power of Satan, all of the delegated authority of Satan, and his throne is gotten and secured by Satan, who's the ruler of this earth, the ruler of this world, until Jesus takes it back. So what we're talking about here is the whole world was amazed and followed after the beast. It is the miraculous being brought back from the dead that is going to make the world first take note that this is a man that we've waited for. And with all of the deception of Satan and all of his demons, they will mesmerize the world through this man. Aren't you glad you're not going to be here? Man, when I go through this, I thank God every time. Thank you, Jesus. You're going to take us out before that. Because he's going to deceive most of the world. Let's go down and see how this goes. It says, verse 4, and they worship the dragon because he gave his authority to the beast, and they worship the beast, saying, who is like the beast? Who is able to wage war with him? Now, what does that statement tell you about the condition of the world? What are they afraid of? War. So why do they so quickly run to him? Because he is so powerful, no one can make war with him. So that's what the world is afraid of. That's the chaos. You see it all developing now, don't you? So the world is going to worship who? The dragon. So what do we got? A world full of Satan worshipers. And they're going to worship this man because that's the manifestation in which Satan launches forth. He will just suit up with this man. And so the world is not just going to be facing a human being. They're going to be facing a human being possessed totally by Satan. That's why I say, when people say, who do you think the Antichrist is? I say, I don't have a prayer as to who he is. Because how would you ever know who this man is now and what he will become when Satan suits him up? Because that is when he becomes this superhuman person that just mesmerizes people. And remember, the biggest mistake that people make is thinking of Satan as something ugly and frightening. He's not going to come that way. Satan was the most beautiful creature that God ever created. It says so in Ezekiel chapter 28, verses 11 through 19. And he has a certain aura and beauty to him that can mesmerize the unbeliever and can even dazzle believers out of fellowship. So it says in verse 5, and there was given to him, what? A mouth. Now, that doesn't take a whole seminary course in symbology to figure out what that means, does it? A mouth. He will be the greatest speaker human beings have ever heard. That's discounting Jesus, but we're talking about what is exposed to the whole world. He is going to be, in fact, I suspect that that's what the Bible is telling us. It is through his oratory that he will gain such control and power.
6: If you have the guts to be a real revolutionary, come forward right now and accept Jesus Christ as your real revolutionary, and he'll make a revolutionary that'll change lives.
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our Bibles to 2 Corinthians chapter 12. We want to deal with the first 10 verses of 2 Corinthians 12, and we've titled this portion Thorn in the Flesh, because that's what we find Paul talking about, that Paul had, one of his weaknesses, the thorn in the flesh. But we begin, if you want to follow along in your Bible or on the screen up above, in 2 Corinthians chapter 12, the first 10 chapters. Paul says, boasting is necessary, though it is not profitable. But I will go on to visions and revelations of the Lord. I know a man in Christ who 14 years ago, whether in the body, I do not know, or out of the body, I do not know, God knows, such a man was caught up to the third heaven. I know how such a man, whether in the body or out of the body, I do not know, God knows, was caught up into paradise and heard inexpressible words, which a man is not permitted to speak. On behalf of such a man, I will boast, but on my own behalf, I will not boast, except in regard to my weaknesses. For if I do wish to boast, I shall not be foolish, for I shall be speaking the truth. But I refrain from this so that no one may credit me with more than he sees in me or hears from me. Verse 7. And because of the surpassing greatness of the revelation, for this cause, to keep me from exalting myself, there was given me a thorn in the flesh, a messenger of Satan to buffet me, to keep me from exalting myself. Concerning this, I entreated the Lord three times that it might depart from me. And he has said to me, my grace is sufficient for you, for power is perfected in weakness. Most gladly, therefore, I will rather boast about my weaknesses that the power of Christ may dwell in me. Therefore, I am well content with weaknesses, with insults, with distresses, with persecutions, with difficulties for Christ's sake. For when I am weak, then I am strong. Father, we do thank you so much for the opportunity of recognizing

The men that we really look up to, the Apostle Paul, so committed to you and so powerful for your kingdom, we recognize he had weaknesses just like we do. And he's not afraid to share those for the purpose of the realization that your power is perfected in his weakness and in our weakness. So, Lord, we pray that you teach us out of your word. In Jesus' name we pray. Amen. Now, we're prone, I know I am, to hide weaknesses and to really kind of show our strengths. You know, I did this and I did that. And, you know, we kind of exalt in our strengths. And that's really natural. But that's the natural person, the natural man. We want to move over into the spiritual person, as Paul does here. We like to put our best foot forward. So maybe people think more highly of us than we really deserve. Or maybe they think we're more spiritual than we really are. We like to hide our failures, like to hide those things. You see, we like the admiration of others and look for people's approval. And oh, do we hate to trip over our words. I find that I quite often do that. Whether it's in the pulpit or it's just talking with strangers or people, and that's kind of hard, you know, to humiliate ourselves in front of others. And what really, really hurts is when people laugh at us and not with us. Boy, that's tough. You know, are they laughing with me or at me? That really humiliates me when that happens. You know, as whenever I look at this and I teach this, I remember one of our dogs. We've had many dogs, but this one dog was very special because she was kind of funny looking, but she was so sweet. We called her Honey. And Honey was just such a sweet dog, but she kind of was a little bit funny looking. She was short, she was round with legs. And I always used to think my stepfather used to smoke cigars, Roy Tan cigars. They were 5 cents a cigar. I used to get him a box of cigars for Christmas because they were so cheap. But when he smoked them down, they were a little stub, you know, you leave them in the ashtray. And I always thought of Honey as like a cigar butt. You know, she was just round and short, and she had these little legs that she'd walk. And Danita would like to take her out walking, and so I would be walking with my wife and Honey. And Danita would like to go down the main strip. You know, we'd go down there, and I'd notice people are pointing and laughing. And then when my wife would see it, she'd go, "They're laughing at Honey." I said, "I know, hon. Let's go down the alley. Let's walk down the alley." I'm humiliated. You know, but she didn't care. She loved Honey because Honey was so sweet. But you see, sometimes people, you know, they look at us and maybe they don't understand us, how sweet of a nice and wonderful person we are. And maybe they misinterpret that. And so often what sometimes people will do is they will contrive an image, a contrived, a phony image. It's not really real. It's contrived. And that can be exhausting. It can be exhausting to kind of maintain that kind of living image because it's artificial. It's really unnatural. I think of actors. It must be hard for actors and actresses because they're playing a role. It's not them. They're playing a role. And when they're very popular, some actors will also do imitations of people and they'll always be on. And I remember this one person who was an actor and also a comedian in this talk show. They said, "I don't know what my personality is." And I thought that's very interesting because they're always on and they're always maintaining an image and don't really know who they are deep down inside. You know, that person, and it wasn't too long ago, they committed suicide. And you wonder, well, why? They seem to be so popular. Yeah, maybe on the outside with the image, but on the inside, you know, it was tough. You see, eventually, if it's unnatural and it's phony and it's contrived, it's going to collapse.
And we're going to have to realize, I am who I am by the grace of God, as Paul said. Because remember, before he was a Pharisee, and he said, according to the law, I was blameless. Oh, he was somebody. But then all that image collapsed, and he realized, I am who I am by the grace of God. He came to that realization. Well, I think sometimes we have to come to that realization as well. Because God works opposite the way that we think or we expect God to work. I think God should work this way, or I expect him to do this and that and work that way, but he doesn't do that. Maybe sometimes he does because, you know, we're in tune with him, but you see, the Bible tells us in Isaiah 55:9, for as the heavens are higher than the earth, so are my ways and my thoughts higher than your thoughts. So God thinks things that we can't even imagine. Also in Romans 11:33 on, he says, oh, the depths of the riches, both of the wisdom and knowledge of God. How unsearchable are his judgments and unfathomable his ways. For who has known the mind of the Lord, or who became his counselor? I've often become God's counselor, but he doesn't take my counsel. You know, he does it his way, and I'm so thankful of that. You see, and what Paul is getting to, Paul often, he strove against the Lord with this weakness. He had to pray, and he had to live with it for a while. And you see, we view weakness as a liability. So did Paul. But God sees it as something that he can use. God sees it as an asset. We try to get rid of it, and God says, no, that's where I'm going to plant my power in you. You see, Paul complained to the Lord because he saw this weakness as a big flaw in his life. And he saw it as his ability was ineffective for God. If he could just get rid of this weakness, you know, he could be more powerful for God and more effective for God. It's called a thorn in the flesh, as we read. It's not a little splinter. Sometimes we think, oh, I got a thorn, and, you know, we kind of pull it out. Not that. My daughter, when she was very young, well, I have two daughters, but when one of them was very young, they were playing in the yard, and they came in the house, and she said, Dad, Daddy, I kicked something, and I have a splinter in my foot. And I looked, and it was right between her big toe and her second toe, right in the tender area there. And so I went to pull it out. I thought it was just a little sliver, but it was real thick and hard. So I had to get some pliers, and I pulled it out, and it was a Kaavi thorn. It was about an inch and a half long, and it was right in the tender part of her foot, her toe. But you see, this is not that. This is the thorn literally is a twisting stake to impale or crucify with, a tent peg. That's what he's talking about. This is a big deal. Now, Paul started out, if you've been with us, in chapter 11, of necessary boasting. He continues on here in the first part of chapter 12, but finally he tells us of his weakness. Weaknesses, plural. You see, the thing that's used of God to show God's power working in him. His weakness and God's power. I don't know if you've got Gail Irwin's book, The Jesus Style. I have it. I had to look for it because there's a great quote in there. Gail says in his book, human nature says bigger is better. Be in control at all costs. Operate from a position of strength. Don't show weakness. Exert yourself. Show power. But God says his power is perfected in human weaknesses. We see this truth illustrated in the life of the Apostle Paul. Oh, how we see that. So let's look at verse by verse, and let's glean from that and see exactly what Paul is talking about. Well, verse 1 again says, boasting is necessary, though it is not profitable, but I will go on to visions and revelations of the Lord. Necessary, but it really doesn't bring benefit to God or his glory. But it brings attention to me. But I'd rather bring attention to the Lord.
But in this case, it's necessary because that's what you Christians in Corinth look for. Your false teachers come in, they brag on themselves, and they put me down, and you listen to them. And so I'm going to get on that same page, and I'm going to do a little bragging or boasting about what God has done in me, so at least you'll listen to me, and you'll hear what I have to say, because they're leading you astray, and I'm not. And that's basically why he's boasting. He's saying, it's not profitable because it draws attention to me, and it doesn't draw attention to Christ. At one point, he probably has the same theme as John the Baptist. I must decrease, and he, God, must increase. So true. And so he talks about visions and revelations. You see, those two things sometimes are a little bit hard to understand and describe, but a vision is being awake yet in a dream state as the events are paraded before your mind's eye. And so that's what Paul is experiencing. And so he says in verse 2, he's talking about himself, but he has it in the third person. I know a man in Christ who 14 years ago, whether in the body I do not know or out of the body I do not know, God knows, such a man was caught up into the third heaven. So this is the first real out-of-body experience. Some people will boast in that and say that, and then kind of they go on to some weird description of, you know, what happened with them and God and that kind of thing. But this is real. And he says, and I know this. You know, I know it happened, whether in the body, out of the body. I'm not sure quite about that. But he perceived it. He perceived it with his outward senses. And what senses it was, whether he was dead and went to heaven or alive and in kind of a, maybe a, you know, that kind of state between life and death. But it says he was in the third heaven. Now, the third heaven, obviously, if there's the third heaven, there's the first and the second. The first heaven would be the atmosphere where the birds fly and the clouds float. Second heaven would be where the moon and the stars and the planets exist. And the third heaven is the abode of God, or also known as paradise. And Paul will mention that in this next verse. But it's the same thing that Jesus mentioned when he was on the cross and the one thief believed in him. And Jesus said, this day you will be with me in paradise. So it's really the abode of God. And so Paul goes on, verse 3, says, and I know how such a man, whether in the body or apart from the body, I do not know, God knows, was caught up into paradise, that's the third heaven, and heard inexpressible words which a man is not permitted to speak. So real was it to Paul, but unable to discern the dimension that he had entered. Now, many believe, and I think it's true, if you read Acts chapter 14, especially in verse 19 and 20, that's probably when this happened. Most commentators believe that. I mean, it could be another time, but this is a good place where it could happen. When Paul and Barnabas and the others went to Lystra to preach, and here was a man lame, the Bible says, from his mother's womb, and it makes a point, he never walked. Never walked. And Paul is preaching, and Paul looks at him, and seeing that the man has faith, he says, rise and walk. And the man leaped up, never walked, just a miracle. And he began to walk. And it was such a paganized place, they thought it was false gods, Jupiter and Mercury and Zeus and that kind of thing. And so they began to bring out oxen to sacrifice to these gods, Barnabas and Paul, Paul and Barnabas. And Paul says, no, we're men just like you, you know, so they denied any kind of worship. And then these Jews came down who were Judaizers who always would want to come after Paul and kind of undo or mess up everything Paul was saying and point and say, Paul's a phony, he's a fake, don't believe in him. And so they didn't. They went along with that. And so the next thing you know, from this worshiping him as gods, and now they stoned him to death. Shows how fickle people are. Cheer you in one sense and then boo you in the next.
Just look at sports figures. When they're on, oh, they're the heroes. But when they're off, they're booed off the field. Well, that was Paul. And they dragged him out of the city. They thought he was dead. Probably at that time is when we see what we're reading here. Whether in the body, out of the body, I don't know. But he had vision and revelation. Now, whether he had died and gone to heaven for that period, then his spirit came back in his body, we don't know. Or whether he was verging between life and death, we don't know. But that's when he had the vision. But then the Bible says, then Paul woke up, you know, from what they thought was dead. And then he went back into Lystra and finished his preaching. Boy, what a man of God, you know, nothing's going to hold him back. So probably that's when he had this vision, this revelation. And he says, I heard things that were inexpressible by words. In other words, they were so pure. They were so holy. They were so divine, unspoiled by human corruption, is what I heard. They were not fit to be spoken on planet Earth. Paul would not even say what he heard. Sometimes you hear these people that they bring and say, here's a person, they walked in heaven, and they want to tell you the experience. I don't believe it. I don't believe it. If Paul wouldn't, you know, express it, who are these people? This was many years ago, but I got this flyer, I walked in heaven with God 7 days, and it was for one of the leaders here in Hawaii. And he sent me this and said, oh, can you come on, can you join us and be part of this outreach? And I still have the brochure. I collect all this stuff, this weird stuff. And so I'm reading what this guy supposedly had seen and walked in heaven with God for 7 days. And a lot of this stuff was unbiblical, totally unbiblical. And some of the things were just silly. He said, when we were in the river of life that flowed from the throne of God, I was there and Jesus was there and Jesus splashed me and I splashed him from the river. I said, what are you, an infant? What are you, a kid? And then he said, and Jesus' horse, his white horse, looked at me and I looked at the horse and the horse said, praise the Lord. You know, what is this, something, the talking mule that they had years ago? But just, it was crazy. So I wrote the guy, said, you shouldn't have this guy. This is all phony stuff, and you're going to lead people astray. Of course I will not join you, and you shouldn't have the guy. Well, I never heard from that pastor again, but, you know, it's stuff like that. You know, Paul was in a realm that was unpolluted, unmolested by sinfulness of man. And so he's not going to say what he saw, and we've got to wait until we're there to hear these things and experience these things. So you tell me that you were in heaven and you saw that, I'm sorry, you might as well tell somebody else because I won't believe you. Now, I know there have been experiences of people, they've kind of left their body and there's been some things that, you know, are pretty awesome. But when you just start describing things that are different than what the Bible says, then those things are unbelievable. And you make yourself unbelievable. Well, he goes on, verse 5. On behalf of such a man, I will boast, but on my behalf, I will not boast except in regard to my weaknesses. So when Paul boasts in this unnamed man, although he's the man, he does that so the people won't boast in him. And so that's why he's saying it that way, referring to himself. But his mindset is, I don't want glory. I don't want glory from you. I don't want glory from others. If you're going to glory, glory in my weaknesses. What is weak in my life? You see, I think that's important. And sometimes reverse psychology, people will boast in their weaknesses, you know, to get sympathy. That's bad. That's just as bad as boasting in some good thing you did. Just shut up. You know, sorry for the words, but don't say anything. Don't say anything. Paul is doing this to get their attention because they're not listening to him. They're listening to false teachers. And so he's saying, what I want you to boast in is my weakness. Because our weakness
in God's hand turns to our credit and God's glory. It's Paul's credit because God built his power in his weakness and God got the glory. So that's why we can glory in our weaknesses. We don't tell everybody. I'm not going to tell you all my weaknesses and faults. You stand in the pulpit long enough, people can see those. But you see, Paul, he's doing this for their benefit so they'll listen to him. Verse 6 goes on. For if I do wish to boast, I shall not be foolish, for I shall be speaking the truth. But I refrain from this so that no one may credit me with more than he sees in me or hears from me. So Paul says, if I boast, I'll not foolishly exaggerate, but I'll tell you the truth. I'll tell you what I've really done, and you could go check it out, what you see and what you hear. I only want you to credit me with what's true. And if you went and checked up on me, that's the very thing that those people would say about me. I'm not going to embellish. I'm not going to inflate what is true. That is sad, because in the pulpit, a lot of pastors, a lot of teachers will do that. If I do that, please tell me. I want to know. I don't want to do that. Well, my wife will tell me. She pretty is good at that. But unfortunately, I've heard pastors that they have such fantastic stories. You know they're not true. But unfortunately, even some of the Calvary Chapel pastors, I've heard them say things and I go, you're exaggerating there, because I was there. I know. And it's called speaking evangelistically. Elastically, you know, exaggerating the story. We don't want to do that. So Calvary pastors, if you're listening to me, stop it. Stop it. Now, he goes on, verse 7. And because of the surpassing greatness of the revelations, for this reason, to keep me from exalting myself, there was given me a thorn in the flesh, a messenger of Satan, to buffet me and to keep me from exalting myself. It's been said, those that God uses greatly, he wounds deeply. Those that God uses greatly, he wounds deeply. And with great revelation came a great thorn in the flesh to humble Paul and to keep him from exalting himself. That's true of you. It's true of me. It's true of anyone that somehow God chooses to use in a high position. And you've seen many that have been up there used in high position fall from that because they exalted themselves. But Paul says it's a messenger of Satan to buffet. That's an interesting word because it means to mistreat me or painful attacks, severe beating from a messenger of Satan. God allowed it for the enemy at Paul to keep him in that humble position. Sometimes God will do that. Oh, just so much. He governs that, not too much, but just enough to keep that person humble. You see, the thorn for Paul, there is some speculation, and many believe it was the Asian eye disease, ophthalmia, where the eyes would yellow and they would pus and they would drip, and it was really a horrible looking thing because of malaria, that kind of thing. And remember when he wrote to the church of Galatia, where he said, when I preached to you, I was a trial to you. You would have, if you could have, plucked your eyes out for me. So it gives an indication that might be what it was. But you know, whatever it is, whatever physical kind of thorn it is, there's always the emotional, the mental. There's always that which inside of you that sometimes it's more severe than what the physical is. And it kind of keeps you. You become shy. You become reclusive. You don't want to be around people because it's so glaring in your eyes and you think that they see it as well. And so you're afraid to let God work his power there. But that's the very thing. I don't want to be in front of people. I don't want to do that because I might fail because I see this weakness. Yeah, but if God's power is there, no, you won't fail in that weakness.

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2: The heavens opened up. And another Pentecost hit on Azusa Street. And all of a sudden now, the baptism of the Holy Spirit and the gift of speaking tongues stepped foot on the American shore through Seymour, and the Pentecostal church was born, and it started to spread all over the nation. While the nation was struggling with Reconstruction, the revival was already at work.
3: Up next, a mind-renewing, faith-building message from Pastor James Ward of Insight Church. 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
2: So by Genesis 4, Cain kills his brother Abel. Man, listen, two chapters later, by Genesis 6, the earth had become so wicked and people had become so evil, God says, I got to kill everybody. We're only in Genesis 6, folks. We got a long way to go. Just by Genesis 6, God said they have become so evil and so wicked. I have to destroy all of humanity. And he makes a covenant with a man named Noah and his family to save as few as the word of God says, 8 souls. God had to wipe everybody else out because sin has spread and death has spread. Are you with me? By Genesis 10, God is creating the nations of the world. So Genesis 10, 32, these were the families after the flood, after Noah and his family renewed God's covenant. These were the families of the sons of Noah according to their generations in their nations. And from these, the nations were divided on the earth after the flood. So now you see Genesis 10, the formation of nations that are divided. God now repopulates the world. And he starts to separate nations or people groups, separate, individual, and distinct nations to fill the earth. That was God's plan all along, was to fill the earth with various nations. That was his plan. You remember in Genesis chapter 11, the very next chapter, I don't have the scripture, the very next chapter, they tried to build the Tower of Babel, right? And say, we're going to stay together. Get this. They tried to form a one world government. They tried to form global leadership, and God says, that's not the plan. The plan is for the nations to be divided over the earth, to spread out. And the people says, we don't want to spread out. We're going to stay together. So you start to see them trying to form a one world government. Pause that thought. I'll come back to that again. In the end times, you're going to see the resurrection of a one world government that once again, folks are trying to bring the nations together to have the Antichrist and the beast will. The whole world will wander after the beast. We're going to move back to a one world government. And I don't want to preach it, but that's why borders are important. You're not supposed to have people just crossing the border with no policy of how to become one nation, because all the nations are supposed to be distinct. Somebody clap. Come on. I tell the truth. I ain't scared of nobody. The nations are supposed to be divided, so it's okay to come. But if for you to come, you're supposed to stop and say, okay, I'm leaving one nation to enter another nation. Because the purposes for this nation are different than this nation. So when you enter another nation, you're supposed to have some kind of process to go through to leave one nation to come to another nation. They're not all the same. I'll leave that there for a moment. This is the plans and the purposes of God that are unfolding. So let's come back to the United States. When we talk about the Declaration of Independence, Genesis 12, of course, 11, 12, God starts a new nation with a man named Abraham, and that eventually becomes the nation of Israel. When you talk about the United States of America, we just looked at the Declaration of Independence. All 56 signers of the Declaration of Independence and all the congressional, continental congressional delegates, listen, they were all sinners, just like every one of us. They were all flawed people. They were all sinners. And so when we look back over our nation, as God has done through history, God has always sovereignly worked through flawed people to bring about his plans and his purposes in the earth. We should not look at America and expect America to have been perfect. No nation has ever been. But you see God working through these nations and the imperfections of people, even through Israel. Man, you study the Bible, man, there was scandal and murder and adultery. You mean, you look at all the wickedness, the lying and the cheating. Solomon with his thousand women, he was a womanizer. And yet God works through all of that human mess, including ours today, to still bring about his purposes in the earth. And it's no different with the United States of America. Those men were flawed men and they were sinners. But God was working through them. God was working through them. Are you with me? They were building, watch this, the United States of America, not the utopian states of America. This is not an utopia like everything's just perfect. This is building the United States of America, and God was working through that process to build this great nation, to start a new nation for his glory. 1620, as early as the Mayflower Compact, I've shared this with you before, in the Mayflower Compact, they talked about the civil body politic before they landed at Plymouth Rock. They said that we're going to set about to plant this colony as a civil body politic for the glory of God and the advancement of the Christian faith. Flawed people saying we're going to plant a nation for the advancement of the Christian faith, for the gospel, even though they needed the gospel. God was at work. God was at work for you and I to be sitting here today. God was at work back then through flawed people for us to have the nation that we live in today. Come on, are you grateful? Come on, we just got to be grateful for what God was doing. You know, one of the problems with the Declaration of Independence again is they said all men, but they failed to define who the men were. And they didn't believe that all men were men, you know. Joseph's brothers didn't consider Joseph to be a man. He was enslaved by his own brothers. Folks, it's right here in the Bible. He was enslaved by his own brothers in the Word of God. Slavery has been a part of world history from the beginning. And we act like that's a big thing in America. It's been a part of world history is slavery, because people are sinners. They're sinners. And we're called to be the solution. Somebody say amen. So watch this. I'm going to give you a few controversial dates. Is this okay? Sometimes we gotta focus on education from a Christian perspective. So I'm going to give you a few controversial dates very quickly. There's some controversial dates. Anybody ever heard of the 1619 Project? Anybody ever heard of 1619? Yeah. So some folks don't celebrate and can't celebrate Independence Day because their school of thought is that, you know, 1619 was the time that African slaves were engaged by colonies, the Virginia colonies, to start building the economy of America. So some people are arguing 1619 is important because they got ideas about slavery. And their argument is, before you get to 1776 to even declare your independence, their argument is you had some people working to help build the nation to the point that it was even worth declaring independence. So they're saying that a lot of folks against their will helped to build the nation. So by the time you got to 1776, you had a strong enough economy and a strong enough nation to declare your independence because these people help you do it. That's their argument. That's their argument. Of course, 1776 is the day that we talk about with the Declaration of Independence. being signed. 157 years later, we talk about the Declaration of Independence. But there's a few more dates. 1865 is when the Civil War ended. The Civil War ended in 1865, which was a fight primarily over what? Slavery, the North and the South. That's another pivotal date when the Civil War was fought. After the Civil War, there was something called the Reconstruction Years. The nation was divided, was destroyed. The nation was in a bad place after the Civil War because a house divided against itself can't stand. So America was in a very, very tough place after the Civil War because of the division. So this started what was called Reconstruction. Now we got to rebuild the nation after the Civil War. Some interesting things happened after the Civil War during the time of Reconstruction. The first thing that happened in 1865 is when the Civil War ended. And that same year, the 13th Amendment was passed that now granted the slaves voting, it declared them to be citizens of the United States of America, citizenship in 1865. That started after the Civil War during the time of Reconstruction. Slavery ended. It was abolished with the 13th Amendment. A few years later in 1868, I believe it is, you now have the 14th Amendment, which was passed, which now granted citizenship to those slaves. And then you have the 15th Amendment. Notice these are amendments that didn't exist in 1776. Are you hearing me? So when the Declaration of Independence was signed, all men are created equal, that didn't include all men. It wasn't until about 92 years later that the 13th, 14th, and 15th Amendments, which means you make a modification and a change to make it better than it was because it did not exist initially. And so 92 years later, you have the 14th Amendment declaring that these people were citizens. And then later on, the 15th Amendment that granted rights to vote. So you're talking about at least 100 years later that some changes were being made. And it's really not until 1965, which is another 192 years later, that the states began to recognize the right to vote. So even though they tried it back in 1870, at a federal level, the state said, we're not having it. And so, folks, are you hearing me? Just as recently as 1965, our nation is still trying to figure out how to deal with its sin problem. And that wasn't that long ago. I'm just giving you some diagnosis of the problem in America today. So you see these things during the Reconstruction year. Now, here's where the good news comes in. All of this time, 92 years, 95 years after the Declaration of Independence, not all men were considered all men. You got problems in our nation. But during that same time, the exact same time, while the nation was going through the struggle of what's called Reconstruction, at the exact same time, God raised up Jonathan Edwards. And then God raised up George Whitefield. During the same time of Reconstruction, the first Great Awakening kicked off. And they start preaching the gospel. They start preaching the gospel. And the word of God started spreading all over this world. And during the time of Jonathan Edwards and Whitefield and others, man, revival started breaking out. That even though America was going through Reconstruction, over here, the gospel is being preached and hearts are being changed. People are starting to repent of their sin. People are starting to confess sin. And then the first Great Awakening led to the second Great Awakening. Here comes Charles Finney. And Finney's preaching the gospel. And then God raises up D.L. Moody. And so the first and the second Great Awakening was happening at the same time that Reconstruction was happening. And all of a sudden, the abolitionist movement came out of the gospel being preached. And even though the state was not right, God was changing hearts all over the world and changing hearts all over the nation. And people get this, started to feel bad about slavery and injustice. People started to feel bad about people not having dignity. And God was changing the world with the gospel.
4: You know, one of my favorite passages of scripture is Luke chapter 8, verse 1 to verse 3. That passage describes a group of women and others who provided the financial resources Jesus needed to expand his ministry in order to reach more people with the good news of the kingdom of God. 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
2: It's changing the world with the gospel. You see, it took some time, hundreds of years, for the amendments and the legal system to catch up to where the word of God already was. Are you following me? So all throughout the history of the nation, the country is just trying to catch up to where the word of God already is concerning righteousness and the love of Jesus Christ. And here's the good thing of why we can celebrate America. Because even though this nation started with flaws, with sinners, and they didn't recognize the human dignity of all people. Yeah, all that stuff happened. You can't change history. But at the same time, God started raising up the church to preach the gospel. And during Reconstruction, the revival was also happening. And all of a sudden now, God is changing the hearts. And from its inception, watch this, from its inception, even though this nation started with wickedness and immorality, the nation was trying by the gospel, it was trying to self-correct. That even though the nation, things didn't start out perfectly, from the foundation of the nation's been trying to like get better. Here comes the 13th Amendment. We got a little better. Here comes the 14th Amendment. We got a little bit better. We're not there yet. Here comes the 15th Amendment. Some people fought it. We don't want the 13th. We don't want it. And God, the Lord is working. While the gospel is being preached, the nation keeps trying to get a little better to do right. And some people are pushed back, but the Holy Spirit's still working. The preachers are still preaching, and we're trying to get better. And then somebody says, we got to stop slavery. We need to keep slavery. But somebody keeps preaching the love of God, and we got to get better. And the nation is trying to get better. And then, get this, in 1906, there was a pastor named Seymour in a church in Los Angeles on a street called Azusa Street. And that man was there. He had it was an anomaly. It was a multi-ethnic interracial congregation meeting for prayer in an AME church. And they knew all the problems. They knew Reconstruction was not going the way that it should and people still didn't have rights. But these men with Seymour, and they were in a prayer meeting. And they're just praying, praying, praying. And in 1906, the heavens opened up and another Pentecost hit on Azusa Street. And all of a sudden now, the baptism of the Holy Spirit and the gift of speaking tongues stepped foot on the American shore through Seymour, and the Pentecostal church was born, and it started to spread all over the nation. While the nation was struggling with reconstruction, the revival was already at work. The revival was already at work. And the Spirit of God was poured out, and that was the beginning of the baptism of the Holy Spirit coming to the United States of America. Can you see that was God's answer to the problems of the nation? He didn't fix the problems in the nation in the government. He didn't need another election. Didn't need another politician. While Reconstruction was needed, God was raising up some revival carriers who were filled with the Holy Ghost, and Pentecostalism came to America. 1967 at Duquesne University, there was a Catholic charismatic renewal. There was another outpouring, another move of the Holy Spirit. Until this same day today, I'm telling you how God's going to change America, how he's going to change this nation. He's going to raise up some people that are baptized in the Holy Ghost, that are filled with the Holy Spirit. Revival is the answer to what's happening in America. Revival is the answer. Why is that so important? Because I told you before, a mechanic is no good if you get frustrated by all the engine problems. It is spirit-filled people who are fire-baptized and walk in the love of God that God raises up as a solution to the nations of the world. He raises us up as a solution to the nation of the world. You know what that means? You know why I get into this zero victim stuff so much? Because I'm not offended by America's problems. That's right. I'm not offended. And for us as a church, we can't be all mad and arguing every time something happened politically. We're so triggered. We're so upset. No, we're the solution that's coming. We're filled with the Holy Ghost. We're filled with the Spirit of God. We're the solution. We're the solution. So with all the challenges that are happening in our nation, and there have been many, many challenges, God has always worked through flawed people by raising up spirit-filled people to be the answer to the problems of society by bringing revival. By bringing revival. Are you with me? Praise the name of Jesus. I'll give you a couple more. From the very beginning, man, our nation has been trying and is still trying to get better as long as the gospel is being preached. The moment we compromise and we start marching with everybody else because we're so mad and we're so upset, the moment you join that line, all that means is that God can't use you anymore to bring about salvation to the nations. That's all that means. I told you, Moses was the first social justice warrior. When Moses saw his people being treated unfairly, he went out and killed the guy because he was Hebrew lives matter. My people matter. They trying to hold my people down. That was Moses. Read the Bible. He was a social justice guy. He saw the Egyptians picking on the Hebrews. They're racist. They're against us. Moses killed the guy. Had to run for his life. And God appears to Moses through a burning bush and says, Moses, listen, you're trying to do the right thing the wrong way. You can't do it the social justice way, Moses. You can't do it the political way. You can't march. You can't protest. And God takes Moses into the wilderness, and it took him 40 years to get all that hatred out of him. It took 40 years for God to get all of that victimization out of Moses. It took 40 years for God to get all that social justice ideology of him wanting to protest and needing a movement. It took God 40 years to get that stuff out of Moses. And after 40 years, God says, now you're ready for you to go down to Egypt to deliver my people my way and not your way. Are you hearing me? And every single one of us is called to be a Moses in our generation. We're called to be deliverers, but we gotta be free. We gotta be free from it. You know? I'm just flowing. I told you our family historian on my dad's side, she's told us my great great great grandfather was taught to read by a white slave owning wife who owned him. She taught him to read by teaching him the scriptures. From that moment, Our whole family got saved. Did God do it? No. Did he use it? Yes. Am I glad? We wouldn't be sitting here today if it didn't happen. Wouldn't be sitting here today. Because God works through those things to bring about good. We got that scripture somewhere that during the days of Joseph, man, I'm just laying this out for you. During the days of Joseph, and you see how Joseph was victimized by his brother. You know, I tell you, slavery is nothing new. Injustice is nothing new because people are wicked. Joseph's own brother sold him. His own brothers threw him in the pit, tried to kill him, sold him into slavery. His own family did that. So it's no big deal when people mistreat other people. And Joseph goes through all of this suffering. And the day comes after Joseph's father, Jacob, had died, and his brothers now come to Joseph. They thought they were going to be judged. They did something really dirty. They said, remember before dad died, he told you to forgive us. You read the Bible. I'm just summing this up. They didn't come to him and say, we're so wrong. This is what we did to you. We weren't right. They came to Joseph and said, before dad died, remember he told you to forgive us. And the Bible says Joseph wept. But then Joseph makes a statement. He says this. Am I in the place of God to judge? All this stuff happened. You did this to me. Thank you. Joseph said, do not be afraid. Thank you. Am I in the place of God to judge? You know what Joseph was saying? Out of everything you did to me or people have done to you, I'm not God to judge. That's not my place. He goes on to say that, yeah, you meant it for evil. But God himself has turned it around and he's going to use it for good. That he may save much people alive.
4: God has entrusted us with an end time mandate to build strong believers in a culture of deception and to prepare people for the Lord's soon return. And partners like you are helping us carry out that assignment. I really want you to know that when you support James Ward Ministries, you are not just a donor. You are a builder and co-laborer with us to advance God's kingdom around the world. Every seed you sow has eternal weight and significance. The Word of God says, write the vision and make it plain. And for us, this is that moment, a moment to look ahead, to align our hearts and join hands to strengthen the work and advance God's kingdom together. I'm asking you to join Sharon and me and some other world changers to celebrate what God has done and to boldly embrace what he is about to do.
5: Hello, everyone. I'm Pastor Sharon Ward, and I'm so pleased to welcome you to Point of Grace. In Hebrews 4:16, it reminds us, let us therefore come boldly to the throne of grace, that we may obtain mercy and find grace to help in time of need. That's what this show is all about, coming boldly before the Lord and discovering his grace for every area of our lives. And he has a purpose for you. So let's lean in and find strength, wisdom, and encouragement together right here at Point of Grace.
2: Faithful God who keeps covenant and mercy for 1,000 generations with those who love him and keep his commandment. That's all it takes, is if you love God and if you obey his word, God will make covenant with you and your family for multiple generations. You don't have to be special. You don't have to have this last name or that last name. Doesn't matter if you have a record. Doesn't matter if you didn't know your dad. Doesn't matter if you were adopted or if you were abandoned. Doesn't matter if you grew up in a shelter or if you grew up in an orphanage. All irrelevant. You love God and you begin to call on the name of God and obey his word, and God will build a family for multiple generations through you.
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2: 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And you're going to demand that debt from them by being bitter towards them, by hating them for what they've done. And so God is telling us that we need to get rid of that hatred and that bitterness. We let it go.

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1: So this is Mark 11, verses 20 through 26. Now in the morning as they passed by, they saw the fig tree dried up from the roots. And Peter, remembering, said, "Rabbi, look, the fig tree which you cursed has withered away." And Jesus said to them, "Have faith in God. For assuredly I say to you, whoever says to this mountain, 'Be removed and cast into the sea,' and does not doubt in his heart, but believes that those things he says will be done, he will have whatever he says. Therefore I say to you, whatever things you ask when you pray, believe that you receive them and you will have them. And whenever you stand praying, if you have anything against anyone, forgive him, that your Father in heaven may also forgive your trespasses. But if you do not forgive, neither will your Father in heaven forgive your trespasses." Father, thank you for the time we're able to spend here in your word today. We pray that you would bless this time. Your word is our authority. We thank you that we can study this passage, and we pray that we would learn from it. In the name of Jesus, we pray. Amen. You guys can be seated. And I'm going to get my notes back up, which just disappeared on me. Our study today is Mark 11, 20 through 26. We go line by line, verse by verse, through different passages in the Bible. This is where we are in our study in the book of Mark. We are in the last week of the life of Jesus. The title of our study today is Understanding Faith That Pleases God. Jesus said, "Have faith in God." He didn't just say, "Have faith." He said, "Have faith in God," and so we want to know what it means to have faith in him. One of the longest running scientific studies ever conducted was conducted by Harvard Study Adult Development, and it was on adult development. It started in 1938, and it went for 85 years. And the study was on the idea or the concept of well-being. What is it that makes somebody feel like things are okay, just the well-being in their lives? And this was a long study over generations and a family study to see how it worked within families. And it doesn't surprise us that having well-being or feeling like everything is okay had nothing to do with money, fame, power, the things that people might pursue and think, once I get them, I'm going to have that sense of well-being. It had nothing at all to do with any of that, but they found that it had to do with whether or not you, as an individual, had people in your life that you could trust. If you didn't have individuals you could trust, then you didn't have that sense of well-being. That's what they discovered in this study anyway. And so we should be looking to develop relationships with people who aren't toxic, with people that we can trust what they say, but also knowing that that is exactly what believing in God is all about. It's not believing that God exists. It's not believing that he's there with a great deal of confidence. It's not just believing.

in the things of God with confidence. It's putting your trust in God. It's believing what he says enough that you live by it. And you know that God cares about you. He's got your back. He is for you, as it says in Romans 8, not against you. That God really genuinely has a love for you. And understanding that should give us that sense of knowing that everything is going to be okay. Now, let me give you the context of where we find this. This is the final week before the cross. Jesus entered Jerusalem on the colt of a donkey in Mark 11, 1 through 11. And the crowd shouted, Hosanna, which means save now. It was a fulfillment of an Old Testament passage that said, behold, your king is coming to you. He is lowly and riding on the colt of a donkey, and he has salvation with him. It was a literal fulfillment of an Old Testament passage. The next morning on the road from Bethany, Jesus saw a fig tree in full leaf. On that kind of tree, leaves advertise fruit. He found nothing but leaves and said, let no one ever eat from you again. This was a type of the generation that Jesus was dealing with. There was a time in the history of Israel when idolatry was rampant in Israel, but not after the silent years between the Gospels and even into the New Testament. Idolatry wasn't rampant. The Pharisees were there for the purpose of really helping people to focus in on God and be really committed and living for him. Something else became common, and that was self-righteousness. You thought you could be self-righteous, and you didn't need the righteousness of God to be given to you, and that was what the Pharisees became known for. But they, in between it, there wasn't this idolatry. And so Israel had they looked fruitful, but they weren't, because there was, it's full of self-righteousness. They looked like they were okay because they didn't have all of this idolatry, but they weren't. And so Jesus said to the fig tree as a type of Israel, let no one ever eat fruit from you again. It didn't mean that he wouldn't restore them ever, because we know clearly that he does. Now, Mark uses this technique called the Markian sandwich, in which he takes events and he sandwiches them around other events that help it. And that's why going through the context is so good in the book of Mark. And so when they're leaving, are going the next morning, they come across that same fig tree and it's withered. And so Peter says, look, the fig tree that you cursed has withered. Our passage opens today there. The first lesson is the withered tree. And we find that in Mark 11, verse 20. This was the end of our lesson last week. Now it's the beginning. Now in the morning, as they passed by, they saw the fig tree dried up from its roots in the morning. When Jesus had cursed it, it already began to wither. But when they came back by, it had withered completely from its fruits. This is the only destructive miracle that Jesus ever did, so it is significant. And he's telling us the same thing that he said in John 15. If you abide in you, I'm the vine, you're the branches. If you abide in me, you will bear much fruit. But if you don't abide in me, then you will be gathered together and thrown into the fire. We won't break down what all of that means now. We can just say that God expects there to be fruitfulness in our lives. If we are Christians, we abide in Jesus, then it will be evident by the fruit that we have in our lives. This is the conversion that Peter talked about in Acts 3:19. Repent and be converted, that times of refreshing may come from the presence of the Lord. It's what the Bible says when it says, if anyone is in Christ, he is a new creation. Old things pass away, and behold, everything becomes new. So you become a new individual. You become someone different. We are no longer part of this world. We see that clearly, and we understand it. So now in the morning, they pass by. Roughly 24 hours has passed. When they see it, God's answers often work out
out of sight before they show up in plain sight. So in other words, God's working behind the scenes a lot. And sometimes we don't even recognize the changes in our lives until we find ourselves tempted or we find ourselves facing a certain situation and you realize I've changed. Pastor Chuck used to tell the story of when he got really born again, when he was really on fire for the Lord, that he dropped a hammer on his toe and didn't cuss and got super excited that he didn't cuss when he dropped the hammer on his toe. God was working behind the scenes and it was changing. That's the kind of way in which our conversion takes place. It's not like all of a sudden sprouting a halo and there you are. It's a slow work that God does in changing us. It's kind of like losing weight. When you lose weight rapidly, you gain it back rapidly. When you lose weight slowly, you keep it off. It's healthier and you keep it off. Well, the same is true as we are living for Christ. God's changing us. He's working in us day by day. We might not even be able to see the changes, but they're happening and they're real and they're solid. And you will indeed bear fruit. Now, these are dried up from the roots. The trees didn't lose the leaves right away. They died from the source of the ground, which speaks of the roots being attached to the ground and us having our roots in Christ, in God, and that we grow and the fruitfulness comes from that connection. Jesus said it in John 15, if you abide in the vine, then you will bear much fruit. So the ground is where this tree is connected. So that's the idea. We have to abide in Jesus. We want to know him more. We want to have more opportunities in our life to get to know him. We want to learn about him. We want to read our Bibles. We want to study them. We want to let him know how much we really care about him. Well, then in Mark 11, 21, Peter remembering, Peter remembering said to him, Rabbi, look, the fig tree which you cursed has withered away. Peter remembering. He remembered what Jesus had done and the fig tree that had been cursed. Peter is amazed that it actually happened. This is at the end of the ministry of Jesus. He shouldn't be amazed, but maybe because it is the only destructive miracle of Jesus, maybe he is amazed. He saw the storms calm. He saw Jesus walk on water. He walked on water for a little while himself, but he's amazed when he sees it. Now, Mark 11:22 says, so Jesus answered and said to them, have faith in God. So it's God that brings real change. It's God that can bring the changes. Did Jesus do his miracles by his own power? Or did Jesus do his miracles because the Spirit indwelled him and what he did by the power? And this is a debated issue, and the Bible's not really clear on exactly what the case is. But we know that we don't have any power in us to do anything spiritually, to do anything miraculous, that God's got to be the one to do it through us. Some people teach that we are small g gods and that we have the power to create and do those things, but that is a false teaching. It is not true. I think the answer is that Jesus did some of the things under his own power and did most of the things under the power of Jesus. And I won't talk about why I think that's the case. We'll do it at some other time. But I think that that is the case. But Jesus says to have faith in God. Again, having faith in God isn't believing that he exists, isn't being super confident that God exists. That's not what believing in God is. I thought that when I was younger, before I was born again. I thought that you believed God existed, then you made it into heaven. That's not how you get in heaven. There's going to be a lot of people who are going to be surprised. Jesus said, not everyone who says to me, Lord, Lord, will enter the kingdom of heaven because they have been taught that they believe in him when really you have to trust him. You have to rely upon him, which is what both the Hebrew word for faith comes from amen, the word that we get amen from, so be it, and the New Testament word pistos are all trust. You are having trust in someone, and our lives change as a sign that we have had that trust in them. Peter made an observation
And Jesus answered it with a command, have faith in God. Don't just admire answered prayer in other people's lives, but look to trust in God for what he's doing in opening up that door. The object of faith is the whole point. What are we trusting in? I saw them build this stage. I'm very confident about it. I saw them build that stage as well, very confident in it. I have faith when I walk up here in the stage. Not, it is no stronger because I have faith in it. It is no weaker because I have faith in it. God is not able to do more for you if you have more faith in him or less faith in him. When you put your faith in God, you're trusting God to be able to do it. And if you put your faith in the wrong place, then it will let you down. So we want to put our faith in the right place. So then in verse 11, for assuredly I say to you, for whoever says to this mountain, be removed and cast into the sea, and does not doubt in his heart, but believes that these things he says will be done, he will have whatever he says. Now you got to look closely at what's said there, because a lot of people misread this. First of all, he said, for assuredly I say to you, that whoever says to this mountain, be removed and cast into the sea, and does not doubt in his heart and believes it, that it will be done. We know that he's not talking about literal mountains. So it's the mountains in your life. When we face mountains and we're calling out to God, we're asking for those mountains to be cast into the sea. We're asking for God to remove them. It is an extreme, and it's the extreme things that take place. Now he says to be removed and cast in the sea and does not doubt in his heart. And we already know that this belief is in God, not just in believing that the mountain is going to be removed, but believes these things he says will be done. It's not believes that these things that are said will happen because he said it, but they will be done because God is the one doing it. Now, the key is that we're asking for something that God wants to give us. The Bible says, delight yourself in the Lord, and he'll give you the desires of your heart. So we can understand if a person wants a mountain of cocaine, they're not going to get it. God's not going to go, while you have an extraordinary amount of faith, I'm going to give you your cocaine. We know that that's not going to happen. We know that it's got to be according to God's will, if it's according to his will. And that comes back to our trust in him, to the things that are going on in our lives. But we should take everything that feels like a mountain to us and bring it to God and ask him to change it. I tell you what feels like a mountain to me is when my children are in trouble and I don't know how to handle it. I've said before that I would rather have 20 children at home in diapers than one adult child. Now, the reason for that is varied, but the main reason is they're out on their own and they're doing their own thing. And I want so much for them to do the things that are going to cause them to be blessed. And you can't control them, right? You got to let them go. You raise your children and you let them go. And it's a struggle and it's difficult. But we trust in God with the mountain of our kids being drawn to him and believe that God is going to do it. Again, we're trusting in him. It says here, does not doubt in his heart. The doubting in the heart is not doubting the mountain is going to be removed. It's really important because this is taught so much. It's not going, I have super confidence that the mountain is going to be moved into the sea. That's not it. You have confidence in God. Your confidence is in him. He knows what's right. He knows what's wrong. He says yes, he says no, he says call out to me and I will answer you. And then third, the praying heart is a forgiving heart. This is Mark 11:25. And whenever you stand praying, if you have anything against anyone, forgive him that your Father in heaven may also forgive you your trespasses. Now this is a pretty wide statement and it causes people to go, I don't know if I can do that.
You don't know, Pastor Robert, what people have done to me? I do know what people have done to you because people have done similar things to me. Not completely. The experience isn't 100% the same. But I certainly have to have people in my life that I have to forgive. The forgiveness that we give to people doesn't include restoration. That's really important to understand. It doesn't mean that someone who has treated you in an awful, horrible way, that you have to restore that relationship. In fact, wisdom would say a lot of times you don't restore that relationship. What happens when you don't forgive someone? They owe you a debt, and you now demand that debt. And you're going to demand that debt from them by being bitter towards them, by hating them for what they've done. And so God is telling us that we need to get rid of that hatred and that bitterness. We let it go. We put them before God. We say, Lord, I let it go. And God said, vengeance is mine. I will repay. God says he is the one who will do justice. So we know that the people that mistreated us will one day pay for it. He said that to the martyrs who were under the throne in the book of Revelation. Be patient. It's going to happen. And one day their judgment will come for the people that did what they did for them. But they were not to be bitter towards the people who did it. That's the key. We say, you know what, God, you forgave me a great debt, and I'm going to let that go. It doesn't mean you have to have somebody toxic back in your life. Again, doesn't mean that I have to restore a relationship with them. Okay? We understand that, right? So don't come up to me afterwards and say, I can't have them back in my life because that's not what it's about. It's about you standing before God and having a heart that says, Lord, you forgave me and I forgive those who have trespassed against me. In Mark 11:26, but if you do not forgive, neither will your Father in heaven forgive your trespasses. Now that sounds conditional. It sounds like works. I understand that you have to forgive. What he's saying is genuine Christians forgive. If you are a genuine Christian, then you forgive people. God's not keeping score and going, you don't forgive, so I'm not going to forgive you. If you are following him, if he's your Lord and Savior, when he says to forgive them, then you go to him with that hard thing. You say, Lord, I might not even understand all of what it means, but I want to do what you want me to do. And I don't want to be a bitter person. I want to be one who's been forgiven and forgives. And so we pray daily, forgive us our trespasses as we forgive those who have trespassed against us. Again, it's not a process of going to them. It has nothing to do with restoration. It's you in prayer standing before God and forgiving the people that are before you. C.S. Lewis said, everyone says forgiveness is a lovely idea until they have someone to forgive. And that's the truth. Now, three things in closing. Number one, have faith in God. Don't think you have to have an overwhelming confidence that something that you're asking for is going to happen. That's something else. That's not Christianity. Christianity is trusting that God will answer our prayers properly. And we ask for things that we know that his will is, and we can receive them. And the more we delight ourselves in the Lord, the more we're going to know and receive what they are. Number two, name your mountain. Take your mountain to God and ask God to move that mountain, whatever that would be, and trust that he is able to do it. And be patient, because through faith and patience, we inherit the promises. God doesn't do it immediately. And we wonder why that's the case, because I think it tests our faith. God doesn't do it immediately, it's through patience. And we see the things of God being done. And finally, release your debt. Just let it go. Just say to God, they don't owe me anything. You don't have to go to them. It might not be appropriate to go to them. It might be appropriate to go to them. You make that decision, prayerful decision. Maybe you go in and talk to somebody about that as to whether or not you should go to them. But you don't have to. But you say before God, I let them go, God. They don't owe me anything. You have forgiven me and I forgive them. You realize you are not the judge. God is the judge.
And God will one day pay everyone for every sin they have ever committed. There will be nothing that will not be dealt with by God. That's really important for us to understand. And so we entrust in him. God said, vengeance is mine. I will repay. Don't go out and get vengeance for yourself. You let God do it. You put them in the hands of God. You forgive them and let it go and then go on in your relationship with God. If you don't do that, the root of bitterness could destroy you. You could become bitter over what people have done in your life, and that root of bitterness is destructive. And that's why we say to God, I let them go. You forgave me. I forgive them. I let it go. I'm now just going to pray for them, hope the best for them, even with the horrible things that they did to me. I'm going to let that go and forgive them. And it's part of Christianity. It's part of that powerful walk that we have with God. Stand with me, would you? And let's pray together. Father, thank you for all that you have revealed to us through this passage. It really and truly is amazing. We thank you for the work of your Spirit in each one of our lives. We pray that we would have faith in God, that we would have faith in you. Lord, thank you for the conversion in our lives. Thank you that when we find ourselves really just struggling and going through difficulties, thank you that you hear our prayers and you are with us and you are on our side and that you cause all things to work together for the good to those who love you, who are called according to your purpose. And so, Lord, I thank you for my brothers and sisters in Christ who are here. Lord, I pray that you would soothe their hearts when it comes to forgiveness and trusting in you to move the mountains in their lives. Thank you that we can delight in you and you'll give us the desires of your heart. Help us to have that kind of delight in you. And we thank you for this. In the name of Jesus, we pray. Amen.

0: Hi, this is Robert Furrow. It's our prayer and hope that this program has been a blessing to you. If you've never given your life to Jesus Christ, the Bible says that if you receive Him, you'll be given the power to become a child of God. And if you invite Him into your life today, He will come in with life-changing power. The Bible says that if you believe in Him, you will be saved. And if you call on the name of the Lord, that He will answer you. If you haven't invited Him into your life, we encourage you to commit yourself to Him. Find a Bible-believing church in your community and watch what the Lord does in your life.
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4: 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And my friends, we could be a part of that rapture generation. With all the things that are going on right now in our world, we very well could be a part of that rapture generation. So all the more reason that we should be comforting one another and helping one another and letting each other know that deliverance is on its way, that Christ is going to come back.

0: The rapture of the church, what is it? How does it happen? And when does it happen? That's exactly what we're going to tackle next on The King is Coming.
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0: Well, thanks for joining me today on The King is Coming. We're talking about the rapture of the church. If you didn't get a chance to watch the last episode, be sure and go back because we answer a lot of objections that people have concerning the rapture today. You know, some people say that the rapture is a secret event that no one will ever know that it's happened. Other people say that it can't be found in the Bible. But we're going to talk about a passage today where Paul lays out really verse by verse, frame by frame, exactly what the rapture is. And we find that in 1 Thessalonians chapter 4. Now, there are other passages where the Bible alludes to the rapture as well. And one of the biggest ones is in John chapter 14, verses 1 through 3, where Jesus uses this imagery of a bride and a bridegroom, the betrothal period or the engagement period of the ancient Near Eastern culture there in the Jewish context, about how the man would become engaged to the bride. He would go away to his father's house, build onto the house. And then at an unannounced time, he would come back and snatch her up and take her away to the wedding. That's the imagery here that Jesus gives us. But in 1 Thessalonians chapter 4, Paul basically puts the rapture in what I call super slow-mo. He breaks it down so that we can see exactly what's going to happen. So let's dive in here in chapter 4 of 1 Thessalonians. He begins in verse 13 by saying, "But we do not want you to be uninformed, brethren, about those who are asleep, that you may not grieve as the rest who have no hope." What was going on here in the Thessalonian church is that Paul already told them about the rapture. He'd already told them about the day of the Lord and the tribulation period. But then guess what? They were under persecution and they were experiencing, some of them were experiencing death because they were being martyred for their faith. And so, or they were just dying. And so they ask the question, what about those who have passed? They've missed the rapture, haven't they? Are they going to be involved in this thing? So Paul writes 1 Thessalonians chapter 4 to help those believers specifically understand not only what's going to happen to those who have died in Christ, but also what's going to happen to them if they're alive at the coming of the Lord at the rapture. And so he says in verse 14, he says, "For if we believe that Jesus died and rose again, even so, God will bring with him those who have fallen asleep in Jesus." Here's a couple of things that he says here. Number one, he says that these believers that have died, that have gone on, perhaps you know someone, maybe it's a loved one, a parent, or maybe even a child tragically passing away that knew the Lord. Guess what? The Bible says here, when Christ comes, he's going to bring them back with him. Isn't that exciting? Isn't that comforting to know that? There's going to be a great reunion. But here's what he says. He says, if we believe that Jesus died and rose again. Now, notice what he's doing here. Some people try to deny the rapture, deny the fact that Christ is going to bring the dead in Christ back with him. Right here it says, if you believe in the resurrection of Jesus, you also believe in the rapture. Resurrection, rapture. They're both predicated on the fact that God did something great and that he changed things dramatically. Well, the resurrection was a game changer. The rapture will also be a game changer. So bottom line is we can believe in the rapture, Paul says, because the resurrection happened. That's number one. Number two, He says in verse 15, "For this we say to you by the word of the Lord." Now what he's doing is, he's saying not only is the rapture predicated on the resurrection, but he says the rapture is validated by the word of the Lord. In other words, Paul is saying this is God speaking directly to you about a specific event. And I don't know if God can get our attention any more clearly than doing this. I mean, when I was a child, sometimes my father would come up to me and I'd be talking to him. He'd be talking to me, but I'm looking around, not paying attention. He'd put his hands on the side of my face and kind of get me directed. He says, "Listen to what I'm trying to tell you, Jeff." Guess what? That's what God's trying to do here. He's saying that the reality and the validity of the rapture event is directly declared by the word of God. So it's undeniable. Now, let's go into what he says about it. He says that we who are alive and remain until the coming of the Lord shall not precede those who have fallen asleep. So now Paul says, I'm going to give you a little bit of a chronology, an order of events as to how the rapture will take place. He says, first of all, there's going to be the dead in Christ. Something's going to happen to them. And then after that, something's going to happen to you. So let's break it down here into what he says. He says, "For the Lord himself," in verse 16, "will descend from heaven with a shout." Now, why is the Lord descending from heaven? Because as we saw in John chapter 14, Jesus says, "I'm going to go away. And if I go away, I'm going to go prepare a place for you in heaven." Jesus is in heaven right now preparing the Father's house for us. Some people equate the Father's house to the New Jerusalem, but it's a place that is unimaginably beautiful and glorious and great and satisfying and fulfilling, better than anything or any experience on this planet in this life. That's what's waiting you in heaven. And he says that the Lord's going to come from heaven, he says, with a shout. So here's the first thing we know. Jesus Christ personally descends from heaven with a shout. So the next question is, what's he going to say? Well, the Bible doesn't exactly tell us what Christ is going to say. We don't know if he's going to say, like he said to Lazarus in John 11, 43, "Lazarus, come forth." Is he going to command the dead bodies that of deceased saints to come forth out of their graves to be reunited with their spirits and be resurrected? We don't know. Will he say, "Bride, come forth"? He could. We're not told. Maybe he'll say, some people have speculated that Jesus is going to say what he said to John in Revelation chapter 4 when John was raptured up into heaven. And he says here in chapter 4, verse 1, "After these things I looked, and behold, a door standing open in heaven. And the first voice which I heard, like the sound of a trumpet speaking with me, said, 'Come up here. Come up here.'" And what's very interesting about that is that John immediately finds himself in heaven. Spiritually, he's raptured to heaven. In chapter 11 of Revelation, the two witnesses who are killed by Antichrist, their bodies are lying in the streets of Jerusalem. A voice is going to come from heaven. You know what it says to them? "Come up here." And all of a sudden, those two bodies are lifted up into heaven. So some people have speculated, maybe that's what we're going to hear. We're going to hear the voice of Jesus say, "Come up here." Well, listen, no matter what he says, you will know a couple of things. Number one, it's going to be loud. He said, "Well, man, what if I've got my headphones on when Jesus comes back?" Don't worry, you'll hear the voice. What if I'm underwater swimming? You're going to hear the voice. What if I'm asleep? You'll hear the voice. What if I'm unconscious? You're going to hear the voice. You know why? Jesus said, "My sheep know my voice," in John 10, "and they hear me." And so you're going to definitely hear the voice. It's going to be loud. Secondly, it's going to be heard by every believer on the entire planet. Now think about how supernatural of an event this is going to be, where every believer hears the voice of Christ. Thirdly, it's going to be authoritative, unquestionably, the voice of God. No one's going to say, "Was that an angel?" No one's going to say, "Well, was that just a sound in the air?" No, they're going to know that it's the voice of God. And then fourthly, it's going to be the summons of a bridegroom summoning his beloved bride, his betrothed, to the wedding. So there's romance involved in this shout. So whether he says, "Come forth, come up here," I don't know, but it's going to be a shout. Second thing, he says in verse 16, he says, with the voice of the archangel. The voice of the archangel. So now there's two voices involved in the rapture. Now, the Bible says it's an archangel, and we only know from Scripture the name of one of those archangels. His name is Michael. He's actually called the archangel. But in the book of Daniel, in chapter 10, verse 13, Daniel says that Michael is only one of the chief princes. So presumably, there could be at least another archangel, perhaps more. Now, what's interesting about that is in Daniel chapter 12 and verse 1, Michael's specific responsibility, the Bible tells us, is to guard over Israel. So he's given a specific people group to look after. You know what's going on right now in Israel? As I speak, there's a war going on in Israel. And presumably, Michael the archangel is involved in that war, preserving the Jewish people. Well, listen, there could be another archangel whose specific job is to watch over the church, is to guard the church, is to help the church do what God wants to do. Because angels are God's ministering spirits. They deliver messages. They bring help. They bring aid. And they help a group of people. And so it could be that there's an archangel over the church. We're not told that in the Scripture. But it could be. There's going to be an archangel, though, involved in the rapture. It says the voice of the archangel. Now, here's another question. People ask me, say, Jeff, what's this archangel going to say? Well, my classic answer is, I don't know, because the Bible doesn't tell us what he's going to say. Again, perhaps it's going to be something akin to what the best man says in the parable of the 10 virgins in Matthew 25, where it says, at midnight the cry rang out, behold the bridegroom, come out to meet him. In Matthew 25, 6, maybe that angel is going to say, bride, it's time. Or, behold, the bridegroom cometh. We don't know, but it's going to be something exciting. I mean, think about it. When you're at a wedding and someone announces, here comes the bride, maybe the sound of the trumpets or the sound of an organ or the sound of music starting to play, and all of a sudden, those back doors open up and the bride appears and she makes her way toward the bridegroom. Is there anything more exciting than that? Well, my friend, that's exactly the kind of excitement you're going to have times a thousand when Jesus Christ comes back in the voice of that archangel. But you know what? That's not it. There's more to come in this event called the rapture. Look at verse 16. It says that Jesus comes from heaven with a shout. There's the voice of the archangel, and then it says, with the trumpet of God, the trumpet of God. Now, in the Old Testament, the sound of the shofar trumpet was blown to gather people together. It was a way to tell the people, hey, it's time to come together and to congregate. And some of you may be old enough to remember back in the day that on Sunday morning, there used to be bells that would ring in church steeples in neighborhoods and in villages and in towns and cities across our country. And that was a sort of a clue, kind of like an alarm clock to say, hey, it's time to come to church. It's time to come gather. Well, that may be what this trumpet is doing, is signifying not only to get your attention, it's the third way to get your attention, right? But also to tell you it's time. It's time for the whole church all over the world to come together, to be one together. Now, in the time of the New Testament, there were also trumpets that were blown in secular culture. And in secular culture, when a Roman trumpet was blown, it was typically to welcome a high-ranking dignitary to the city, maybe a general coming back from a conquering campaign and war. And he was welcomed with rose petals thrown on the street there as he came back on his white steed of victory. Maybe that's it. We don't know. But there's going to be some sort of trumpet that's going to be blown. So you've got Jesus Christ shouting, you got the archangel announcing, you got the trumpet of God blasting. I mean, can you imagine a more dramatic moment in all of human history than this moment we call the rapture? Every true believer in Christ living on the earth will be captivated by this compelling sound. But guess what? That's not all. Paul is walking us through this thing again, frame by frame, and it just gets more and more and more and more exciting. You know why? Because God has a great future plan for you. Look what he says in verse 17. He says, then After those things happen, then we who are alive and remain shall be caught up together with them in the clouds. So here's what's going to happen. The Bible says that the dead in Christ are going to rise first. And there's going to be this radical transformation that occurs. What's the transformation? Well, he's going to take dead, decomposed, dusty bodies, and he's going to reformat them into a glorified, heavenly body, a body very similar to the one Jesus Christ had after he rose from the dead, a body that is able to do supernatural things, to travel to places in an instant. And we don't know everything about this body, but the Bible tells us in 1 Corinthians 15 that it's going to be imperishable and never die. It's never going to get sick. It's going to have a supernatural nature about it. It's going to be a body. Now, think about this for a second. A body that can withstand the imminence and the glory of God in heaven. The supernatural, sovereign God of the universe. We're going to get to come into His presence and not be burned alive by the glory that's there. We're going to have a supernatural body. But you say, wait a minute, Jeff, what about those people who've been dead for 2,000 years? What about people who have died in the sea and their bodies were, you know, consumed by fish? What about people blown up in war, or burned alive, or whatever? What happens, or cremated? What happens to all those bodies? Listen, your God knows where all of the molecules are. Your God knows where all the atoms are. And He is able, even if there were nothing left, to recreate from nothing a brand new, glorified, supernatural body. And that is the miracle of the dead in Christ rising first. Now, those bodies are going to come up, they're going to be transformed, and they're going to meet the spirit that's been in heaven. Because the Bible says that to be absent from the body is to be present with the Lord in heaven. And so the moment that you and I die, we go straight into God's presence. We don't go to a waiting room. We don't go to purgatory. We don't go somewhere where we have to work off our sins. No, no. We go straight into the presence of God. And when the rapture happens, that spirit in heaven is going to come down to be reunited with a brand new glorified body. Then it says, after that happens, that you and I are going to be changed as we're caught up. And that's where it says here, the word caught up is the word harpazo. We talked about that in our last episode. It means to be snatched away, to be carried away. And again, it's the same imagery of Jesus in John 14, 1 through 3, where the groom comes back and he kidnaps his bride. He captures his bride and takes her away to the Father's house. That's harpazo. We're going to be caught up. You say, wait a minute. What's going to happen to our clothes? Are our clothes going to be caught up too? What's going to happen to if we have false teeth or a filling? Or is that going to be taken away? Well, what's it all going to look like? Look, there's some mystery here. We don't know exactly whether all these things are going to drop like it's been portrayed in movies. There's just a pile of clothes there. We don't know if body parts, you know, you got a fake knee or a fake shoulder or you got a pacemaker. Is all that going to be left behind? You know, we don't know exactly what's going to happen. We just know that rapture event is going to transform us into having a heavenly body. And we're going to get that heavenly body at that moment. And the Bible says we're going to be caught up together with them. So what that means is there going to be a great reunion in the air. And the scripture tells us here that that when we are snatched up, that it says we meet the Lord in the air. So it's a mid-air miracle that takes place. Christ doesn't come to the earth like He does at the second coming. This is another reason why we know that the rapture and the second coming are two completely different events, separated by at least 7 years. Because at the second coming, Jesus comes back with His saints in Revelation 19, and He lands on the earth. In the rapture, He comes back for His saints, and He meets them in the air. So they're two completely separate events there. We'll meet the Lord in the air. It says, and thus shall we shall always be with the Lord. So here's the thing. After the rapture, we're never apart from Jesus. We get to be with Jesus forever. And this is really the goal that He has had from the very, very beginning, is for us to be with Him. You can trace throughout the whole New Testament the heart of God simply to want to be with you. And if you ever doubted God's love for you, just know that He loves you so much, He's willing to spend all of eternity with you. He wants to be with you. So we'll never be apart from the Lord. Now, how quickly is this rapture thing going to happen? Well, we go over to 1 Corinthians chapter 15, and Paul gives us a clue over there, and we could talk a lot about this. We're just going to quickly mention it here. He tells us in verse 52 of chapter 15, actually says in verse 51, but we shall all be changed. So that does away with any theory of a partial rapture. Only you believers out there who are living for Jesus at that moment will be raptured. No. Paul says we will all be changed. Baby Christian, old Christian, Christian who's on fire, Christian who may not be living his best life for Jesus right now, you're going to be raptured. He says this in verse 52. In a moment, in the twinkling of an eye, for the trumpet will sound and the dead will be raised imperishable, and we shall be changed. Two phrases I want you to see there. The phrase in a twinkling of an eye. That's the amount of time it takes for light to refract off of your eye. It's been estimated about 300th of a second. That's how fast you're going to be changed into your new body, into your new person, because your old nature, old sin nature is going to be done away with as well. You're going to be finally complete in your salvation. The second word he uses here is the word moment. Now, when we say moment, we think, oh, maybe 90 seconds or 2 minutes or whatever. But in the Greek language here, it's the Greek word atomo, A-T-O-M-O. And in that word, you see the word atom there, right? Well, it's the only time this word is used in the entire Bible. And Paul chose this word because it means that which cannot be divided or that which is indivisible. In other words, from a time perspective, you can take 20 seconds and divide it in half, you got 10. You can take 10, divide it in half, you got 5. You can take 5, divide it in half, and you got 2.5. And that's where my math fails me right there. But if you keep on going down, you're going to get to a point where you can't chop that number in half. That's what Paul's talking about here. That's how fast the rapture occurs. That's how quickly we are changed. And I love it here. And so this word rapture, this word harpazo, is an exciting word. It's very interesting. Just real quickly, back over in verse 15, he says, he uses another word to describe this event. He calls it the coming of the Lord. And the coming of the Lord, this word here is the Greek word parousia, parousia. And it means presence or arrival. So the arrival time of the Lord. The same word was used, again, to describe dignitaries coming back into a secular culture, someone who's very, very important. He's here. It's time. He's arrived. His presence is here. That's the word that Paul uses. And sometimes that word in the New Testament is used to describe the second coming. Sometimes it's used to describe the rapture. It depends upon the context of the passage. So the rapture is something that's going to be supernatural. We're all going to be changed. Now here, listen, we need to recognize this, is that the rapture is what we call an imminent event. There is not a single Bible prophecy left that needs to be fulfilled in order for the rapture to take place. Not one. Now, there's dozens and dozens, hundreds that need to take place for the second coming, but not a single prophecy in the Bible tells us this has to happen first and then the rapture. We're simply sitting on ready. We're waiting at any time. And as we saw in the last program, the New Testament church, they live that way. They wanted to know that every day Jesus can come back. At any time. That's the doctrine we call imminency, the doctrine of imminency. Now go back to 1 Thessalonians chapter 4, and I want you to see how Paul concludes this whole thing here. He says it's kind of the therefore, kind of the so what, you know, what do we do with this belief in the rapture? Well, we certainly don't deny it. We certainly don't scoff at it. We certainly don't hide it. We certainly don't avoid it in the Bible. You know what he says to do with it? Verse 18. He says, therefore, comfort one another with these words. Take the truth about the imminent return of Jesus and all that's going to happen at that harpazo, at that rapture. You take this concept, you take this truth, this prophecy, and you use it to comfort the church, to comfort the church. He didn't say scare each other with this doctrine. He said comfort one another. Let each other know, listen, this life is not all there is. Jesus is coming back. And my friends, we could be a part of that rapture generation. With all the things that are going on right now in our world, we very well could be a part of that rapture generation. So all the more reason that we should be comforting one another and helping one another and letting each other know that deliverance is on its way, that Christ is going to come back. And listen, there's not a single problem that you and I have in this moment right now that the rapture couldn't solve. Isn't that true? I mean, Jesus coming back would absolutely solve all of your problems, financial, spiritual, physical, relational. It doesn't matter. They're all solved with the rapture. The rapture is a problem-solving event here. But to comfort one another with these words, and one final thought, the joy that you and I are going to have at the rapture is going to be indescribable. It will be the most exciting moment of your entire existence, more exciting than a last-second touchdown, a last shot, a home run hit in the ninth inning, more exciting than a baby being born, more exciting than a wedding, more exciting and emotional than a soldier's return home from war. Nothing compares to what will go on in your heart at the rapture. So I want you to know that being a part of Jesus' precious bride comes with great benefits. You're either going to be resurrected or you're going to be raptured. Those are the only two things, but they're both good, because they end up with you being like Jesus Christ. What is God waiting on? I mean, come on, Lord, let's do this thing, right? Well, I think he's waiting on two things. He's waiting on the stage to be set with Bible prophecy, because players are moving into place, events are moving into place. There's so many things that are happening in the world right now that need to happen before the last days occur. He's waiting for those things to happen, but also he's waiting for the lost to be saved. He's simply waiting, and maybe that's you today. You need to give your life to Jesus Christ. You can be a part of this rapture. But either way, Jesus is waiting. And when that last person is saved, blow that trumpet, send my son, get my people. I'll see you next time on The King is Coming.
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7: Tabernacles, where we are tonight, is a call to relationship. It's a call to power. It's a call to the infilling with the very Spirit of the living God. It's a

in the Feast of Tabernacles. Leviticus 26, 11 and 12. Here's what God said. I will set my tabernacle among you. I shall set my tabernacle among you, God dwelling with us. And I shall not abhor you. I will not resist you. I will not be against you. I will be your God. I will be your God. Come on. I shall not abhor. I will walk among you. Think of that. During this season, God said, I, the living God that created heaven and earth, I will walk among you, and I will be your God, and you will be my people. Now, the season of tabernacles, chart again, the season of tabernacles divided into two main parts, two distinct portions, as I shared with you. Number one, number two, which could be in here, would be the days of awe, 10 days, and then the feast of Yom Kippur. So these two are divided from, these run together, they are divided from where we are today, the Feast of Tabernacles, right? A time of celebration, the Feast of Tabernacles. You better get ready to party. These are called Moedim, the feast, not of Israel, but of God. And the Feast of Tabernacles is the seventh, isn't that interesting, and final festival of God for the year. Now, Sukkot is the Hebrew name, which means booths. Right there is one. This feast reflects to us God's provision of shelter, booths, in the desert when the children of Israel came out of Egyptian bondage. Over in Leviticus chapter 23, verses 34 through 42, God says these words to Moses. The Lord's festival of tabernacle begins, and it lasts for 7 days. On the first day, you are to take branches from luxuriant trees, pay attention, from palms, willows, and other leafy trees, and rejoice before the Lord your God for 7 days. Now, during the 10 days of awe, you were supposed to be in introspection. You were supposed to be in self-examination. But we've come through that now. Rosh Hashanah, all the way through Yom Kippur, that's finished. Now we are in the festival, the Feast of Tabernacles. And God said, for 7 days, which we're right in the middle of right now, I want you shouting, I'll show you. He said, celebrate this as a festival of the Lord every year. Then he continues, live in temporary shelters for 7 days. On Sukkot, observant Jews build temporary shelters, which are called sukkahs. There is a sukkah, and the Jewish people will build these in their backyards. They'll build them on their balconies. They'll build them anywhere around where they normally live. And what it symbolizes is this, dependence on God. Now, these booths or sukkahs can reach a maximum of 30 feet, but there is no limit to the length and the width. Here's why. Because the sukkahs, the booths, must have at least three sides, and they've got to be large enough for an entire family, wait for it, and their guests. So here you see what would be a typical sukkah that is built during for these 7 days. And the children of Israel, the Jewish people at this time, will spend most of their time living inside here. But it has to be big enough, because what this is all about, this Feast of Tabernacles, is that it symbolizes unity. Now, Sukkot has three major symbols. They are what I've just shared with you, the booth or the sukkah. But now here are two.

0: more that are going to bless your heart. The ancient lulav. Well, what is that? Well, here's a picture of it. It's called a lulav. It's a palm branch tied together with two willow branches and with three myrtle branches. You got it? They would tie those together. And then the third is a fruit that looks like a lemon. And it's very, very, very tasty. It's called an etrog. It's a lemon-like fruit. Now, every day of Sukkot, Tabernacles, except Shabbat or the Sabbath, the lulav and etrog, you see them both together here, the lulav and the etrog are, this changed my life when I saw it in God's word. And I do it every day. They're ceremonially waved in six different directions before the Lord. Are you ready? To the north, above. To the south, beneath. To the east, and to the west. Wow. The north, the south, the east, the west, above and beneath. Those six directions. And what is happening while they're doing that is they are declaring the presence of God dwelling with them during these 7 days. For us, it's every day in the New Testament economy that God, his presence, Jehovah Isus Hakaboth, the Lord strong and mighty, the Lord mighty in battle, Jehovah Rohi, our shepherd, Jehovah Rapha, our healer, Jehovah Sitkenu, our righteousness, Jehovah Makedesh, our holiness, is going in front of us, behind us, above us, beneath us, to the left of us, to the right of us, surrounding us, lifting up a shield, according to Psalm 5:12, a shield in every direction of his own presence of favor. He wants you and me to celebrate by dancing, by singing, by shouting, by making declarations, using the very blessings that he so graciously already provided. So you know what that becomes? A praise. Watch this. I doubt that you're going to go get an etrog and wave it. But that's not the point. The point is that you are waving before God the things in praise that he has provided you with. May not be an etrog, but it's a praise for your family. And he said, when you do that, my presence will be in you, infusing all around you, surrounding you with favor as you bless him for the things he's blessed you with. Wow. It was an offering of sheaves of grain during the Feast of First Fruits. That was to be waved. Loaves were to be waved before God at Pentecost. And then branches of vibrant trees are to be waved before God in gratitude and fruit at Tabernacles. The Feast of Tabernacles is not just a religious regulation, my dear friend. God didn't institute this feast because he needed to be reminded of what he'd done. He designed these feasts specifically with you in mind to remind you of his relationship with you. In chapter 7 of John, the Lord Jesus himself went to Jerusalem during the Feast of Tabernacles. He did it in secret because there were gangs, if you will, of religious and political people conspiring to do everything they could to kill the Lord Jesus. But he wasn't going to miss the Feast of Tabernacles. Halfway through the festival, that's where we are right now, he began to teach. Some of the hearers, they were amazed at his teaching. Others were enraged. It's kind of like my preaching. Sometimes people get enraged, but sometimes they receive the word of God with gladness of heart. Well, these folks were in both camps. And there was such a stir, it was a riot, that the chief priests sent men to arrest the Lord Jesus, but they couldn't lay a hand on him. You know why? He always had a passing through anointing. I feel the Holy Ghost speaking right now. So do you. You, my dear brother, you, my dear sister, you, my dear friend, my wonderful partner, you have a passing through anointing, and the evil one touches you not. Now, on the last and greatest day of the feast, Jesus cried out in John 7, 37 and 38. Cried out. Here's what it said. If anyone is thirsty, pay attention, pay attention. If anyone is thirsty, let him come to me and drink. He who believes in me, as the scripture has said, out of his heart shall flow rivers of living water. The seventh day of the Feast of Tabernacles is a very, very special day. It's called Hoshana Rabbah, Hoshana Rabbah, or the Great Salvation. Remember, when God wants us to bring everybody we possibly can to the sukkah, to church with us, on that day, the high priest would go fill a golden pitcher with water. And then he'd go into the courtyard of the temple and he would pour that water on the altar. When? The seventh day of the Feast of Tabernacles. The day that Jesus said, the day that Jesus said, if anyone is thirsty, this is while the high priest is taking a golden pitcher and pouring water out on the altar in the courtyard. And Jesus walks out there and says, if anyone is thirsty, let him come to me and drink. For as the scripture has said, whoever believes, rivers of living water shall flow forth within them. Now, this whole theme of living water is prominent. It resounds, it echoes, it vibrates throughout the Gospels. You remember the encounter of Jesus with the Samaritan woman at a well? Jesus said to her in John 4, everyone who drinks this water is going to thirst again. But whoever drinks of the water that I will give him will never thirst. Indeed, said Jesus, I will give him, that which I will give him will become in him a well springing up to eternal life. Now hold on. Jesus is saying, I am that living water. If you thirst, I am that living water. That if you drink it, will be in you and you will never thirst again. Can I say this? He was talking about the Holy Ghost. That he would pour out the Holy Ghost who was with you, but would be in you a well of living water springing up to life everlasting. and you would never thirst again. That's why I wonder if people that walk away from God ever, I don't believe they had the real thing. I really don't. I believe they got some facsimile of it, but I don't know that they got the real thing. Because, brother, I have never thirsted again for anything other than more of him since the day I was baptized in his precious spirit. Tabernacles, where we are tonight, is a call to relationship. It's a call to power. It's a call to the infilling with the very spirit of the living God. It's a call to every one of us to dwell with the Holy One of Israel. He that is with you shall be in you. Hear this, preacher. The most insignificant, backward things that you would never think God would be interested in your earthly existence. He wants to draw all of that so near to you. Those ordinary times that your mind would think of him, that your heart would reach out to him, that you would practice an awareness that he's there when you're watching your little boy play Little League or your little girl at the dance recital. He's there. He gave the Lord Jesus so he could be. When you're doing things that don't seem in any way to have anything to do with spirituality, are you thankful? I want to please ask you to, just for the next few minutes, to listen very, very closely with great intensity, because your response to the directive of Almighty God will unequivocally impact your blessing over the next 12 months. Here's why. We've just entered into a brand new year on God's celestial calendar. It's ushered in by the grand and glorious Feast of Tabernacles, or Sukkot, the Hebrew word for secret place. It's when a holy and all-powerful God covers us beneath his shadow. He overshadows us with his very presence and leaves every one of us filled with his glory, the manifestation of his tangibility and power. Because you and I, we serve a God of more than enough. But listen, that's not the end of the blessing. There are five more Feast of Tabernacles blessings that are recorded in your Bible just for you. And the key to receiving all seven of them is just a few pages away over in chapter 16 and verse 16. Now, come before me, but do not come to this feast empty-handed. You see, we're commanded by God to honor him during this third and final feast season of the year with an offering specifically, hear me now, for the relief of strangers, orphans, and widows, those for whom nothing is prepared. As God draws closer to us during this season than any other time, he purposes in his heart to show forth and display in us a very key characteristic of his own nature. Our God has the deep desire that we remember the desperate and the dying, the crying and the sighing around us. Today, there are multiplied millions. They're waging a daily battle for survival in the Horn of Africa. thousands and thousands of children are starving. They're wasting away from the cruel specter of famine and disease. These are babies we're talking about, young children. And you and I together today, we can help them with our Tabernacles offering. 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Sow for them according to God's command. Do it today. Do your best. And I know God will bless you for your great faith and obedience.
1: 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As we begin a new year on God's celestial timeline, the images inside will remind you of the Holy Land. 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Jesus made it plain that no one knows the day nor hour of his return, but the Bible clearly highlights a window of time near the end of each year. 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As you give a sacrificial offering of $1,000 or more, we'll include this beautiful shofar ram's horn from the Holy Land. 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

Now, we learned last week that what happened was basically back and forth to Egypt during this time of a famine, and that Joseph's brothers are back and forth. They don't know Joseph is alive. They think he's dead, and they've gone back and forth, back and forth, back to Canaan, back to Egypt. Now, they're finally leaving for good, the whole family. There's around 70 people in Israel that are Jewish, and they're moving to Egypt. And the brothers don't know really all that's happening there, and you'll see what happens to Jacob. Take a look at verse 1. So Israel, Jacob, his other name, set out with all that was his, and when he reached Beersheba, he offered sacrifices. He prayed to the God of his father, Isaac. Now, Beersheba was a very familiar place of worship for the patriarchs. For instance, Abraham in Genesis 21. He planted a tamarisk tree in Beersheba, and there he called upon the name of the Lord, the eternal God. Isaac, another one of the patriots, the three patriots, Genesis 26. He built an altar there and called on the name of the Lord. Genesis 28, Jacob left Beersheba and set out for Haran. See, Jacob knew that God had given Abraham a prophecy, but he didn't know exactly what that meant. Take a look at the prophecy on the overhead. This was given many years before, hundreds of years before Jacob right here. Then the Lord said to Abram, or Abraham, you can be sure that your descendants will be strangers in a foreign land. Now, nobody really knew what that was yet. I put in the answer. The answer would be Egypt, where they will be oppressed as slaves for 400 years. So Jacob is thinking, as when you and I make a move this big, you're leaving everything, you're leaving Canaan, you're moving to a pagan country. One of the things that comes up in all our mind is Jacob is praying, God, is this your will for us to go? I'm the head of the family. I'm taking everybody, all the kids and grandkids, to Egypt. Is this where you want us to go? Now, the reason he's anxious about this was many years before, Abraham and Sarah were in Israel, and there was a famine very similar to this, and they didn't ask God. They just went to Egypt, and there was all kinds of problems with that. Remember, Abraham lied about his wife and Sarah, and they end up bringing another woman back who eventually becomes has a child through Abraham. Now we have the Middle East problem because of that. And so all of those things are there. It was in a famine time as well, but Abraham never asked God. So that's why you see Jacob going, I don't want to get into that. Is this the right thing to do? Now see, the Lord's Prayer says it like this. Your will be done on earth as it is in heaven. Do you know when I prepare the teachings and study for the teachings, I always ask God, what do you want your people at our campuses to know? Vieira, Sebastian, here in Melbourne, watching online. What do you want? I don't want to get, I have passages. I can do all kinds of things there, God. What do you want me to focus on? And that's exactly what Jacob's doing. He's saying, should I be taking my kids, my family, to this pagan place? Now, prayer is not asking God what I want, but what he wants. He has a purpose. He has a way for our life. I want his will because I've discovered his will is way better than any plan I have. And you know that as well. So here's the first thing I want you to write down this morning. Sebastian, Vieira, here you are, watching online. If you're a Christ follower this morning, tell God you only want his will in your life. Just his will. Now, lots of times we want to have our own, but don't even go there. I just want God's will. Verse 2. And God spoke to Israel, Jacob, in a vision at night. And he said, Jacob, Jacob, here I am. Now watch. I am God, God of your father. He said, do not be afraid to go down to Egypt, for I will make you into a great nation. I will go down to Egypt with you, and I will surely bring you back again. And Joseph's own hand will close your
eyes. Let me just show you this. Write this down this morning. One of the greatest benefits of a Christ follower is that God answers prayer. Now, how does he answer our prayer? Well, we know from Scripture, very simple. He answers our prayer, yes, no, and one of our favorite, wait, maybe not. But he answers prayer. You know, that's a blessing. If you're a Christian and you pray, God promises to answer prayer. Ask, seek, and knock, and I will open the doors. Now, when you see that, James tells us how that's supposed to work in our life. Because we don't know how to do life. We have questions all the time. It's not about moving to Egypt. We wouldn't want to go to Egypt right now, thank you very much. But we want God's will in our life. So here's what James says. Notice, if any of you lacks wisdom, is that anybody I'm talking to today? Yeah, that's everybody I'm talking. I'm not talking about 2 and 2 is 4. I'm talking about wisdom to do life right, right? If any of you lacks wisdom, he should ask Alexa. No, he should ask who? God, who gives generously to all. What does that mean? He loves us to ask him for help. Because then when I ask, what am I saying? When I pray, what am I saying? I don't have the answers. You're the all-knowing God. And generously to all, without finding fault, and it will be given to him. But when he asks, he must believe with no doubts. Sometimes that's hard for us. We kind of mix that with our faith. So God loves that. So notice, Jacob's asking one question. Should I go to Egypt? Did God answer it? Was it very clear? Hello, look what he says. I'm the God of your father. Don't be afraid to go down to Egypt. That's a quick answer, wouldn't you say? That's perfect. But he doesn't stop there. He gives promises to Jacob. Not only is that the right place to go, but watch what he says. I'll just give them to him. You don't need to write it down. Notice what God said to Jacob. I promise to go with you to Egypt. I love that promise. Aren't you glad we get to do life with God? He goes with us. Second, I promise to multiply Israel into a great nation. In other words, when you go down there, your nation of 70, now Jacob never sees this because he dies, your nation of 70 will one day be more than 2 million people. And that will cause the nation of Israel to be able to go back to Canaan. And eventually, the Messiah will come through that whole thing of the patriarchs. And when you see that happening, we don't see it. He didn't see it, but God said it's going to happen. Number three, I promise that Joseph will be with you when you die. In other words, watch me. When Joseph's there and his dad dies, he closes his eyes after he's dead. Now, remember, Joseph was Jacob's favorite son. He didn't know until just recently that he was alive. 17 years he thought he was dead. That's a blessing for somebody, a father, who knows that his son, his favorite son, is going to be right there when he dies. And last, look at this. And when you die, they will take you back to Canaan, back to the land of God, and bury you there. Wow. So in other words, whatever's going to happen over the next few years, it's all taken care of. Now, remember, this is the same Jacob who just a few months before, remember what Jacob said? When they were going to try to take Benjamin down, his last favorite son. Man, Benjamin's going to end up like Joseph. He's going to be dead. And here's what Jacob said. God is against me. Everything in life is against me. God's left me. He's nowhere in my life. I'm not interested in God. Now what's he going to say? That was all a lie. Jacob knows that God never left him, and God was always with him. It was his attitude. Now, why would I focus on that? Because of this. Sometimes we're anxious about thinking what God is doing. And maybe the circumstances in your life here in Melbourne or Vieira, Sebastian, Rana, there's just that fitting together. Don't miss next week. We're going to show you how to bake a cake for Jesus. You'll love this when we get together. When things aren't going together, sometimes we get frustrated. Well, I guess God's against me. I guess he's going to let me go. I think we answered that already in the song, didn't we? He's for me. He's not against me.
So here's the grace of God. So maybe you're complaining this morning. You say, well, Pastor Mark, how did you know it was me? I didn't say I knew who it was. If you look at me funny, I'll know who it is. Here's the way you get out of that. Instead of complaining, look at this verse. We need to practice this verse. Look at this verse. Cast all your anxiety on him because he cares for you. Here's what I want you to do. Everybody, just take your hands right now. Anybody that's got anxiety, say, well, I never have anxiety. You're a liar. Come right down here to the altar. Here's what I want to do. Let's cast it on him right now. Come on. Whoop! Give it to God. You feel better already because he's the only one that can handle it. I can't handle it. Amen? Okay, now, that's what we see. Here's what I want you to think about. Look at verse 5. Then Jacob left Beersheba, and Israel's sons took their father Jacob and their children and their wives in the carts that Pharaoh had sent to transport him. They also took with them their livestock, their possessions they had acquired in Canaan, and Jacob and all his offspring went to Egypt. So this is like a huge move. You know, days and days of travel. They didn't put it in a big moving van. They're walking. And they got all their animals and all the kids with them. Verse 7. He took with him to Egypt his sons, his grandsons, his daughters and granddaughters, and all his offspring. So it's say goodbye to Canaan. Huge move. Big deal. But God says, go for it. I'll take care of every detail in your life. Now skip down to verse 28. Verse 28. All of our campuses, Vier, Sebastian, here we go. Now Jacob sent Judah, one of the brothers. By the way, Judah is the line that Jesus will come through. Judah is the line that Jesus, the Messiah, will come through. And now Jacob sent Judah ahead of him to Joseph to get directions to Goshen. That's the part of Egypt that Joseph wanted them to land in and live there. When they arrived in the region of Goshen, Joseph had his chariot made ready, and he went to Goshen to meet his father, Israel, Jacob. As soon as Joseph appeared before him, now this is the first time Joseph and Jacob have been together for basically 22 years. Jacob thought for those 22 years, 20 of those years, he was dead. So can you imagine the emotion that's happening right there? For the very first time, as soon as Joseph appeared before him, he threw his arms around his father and he wept for a long time. No kidding. And Israel, Jacob, said to Joseph, now I'm ready to die since I've seen for myself that you are still alive. That is called the faithfulness of God. God knew it. Joseph never knew if he'd see his dad again, and Jacob never knew he'd see his son again. Verse 31. Then Joseph said to his brothers and to his father's household, I will go up and speak to Pharaoh and will say to him, my brothers and my father's household who were living in the land of Canaan have come to me. The men are shepherds. Now remember, they're not crop people. They're shepherds. They tend livestock and they have brought along with them their flocks and their herds and everything they own. When Pharaoh calls you in and asks, what is your occupation? He's asking them to be honest. You should answer, your servants have tended livestock from our boyhood on, just as our fathers did. That was an ongoing thing with the animals. Then you will be allowed to settle in the region of Goshen, for all shepherds are detestable to the Egyptians. So Joseph knows that they're is basically a prejudice with the Egyptians. Now, let's take a look on the overhead where we're talking about. So you'll get a picture of where they've been. Canaan is the land of Israel. That's where we go to our trip, still there today, as you well know. There's Jerusalem, then Hebron, and there is Beersheba. As they're coming out, they're going to go down to the land of Egypt, same area that is there today. And they're going to be in this amazing area, Goshen. Now, just look at that. That is going to be, you're going to see me say it a number of times, that is the best piece of property in Egypt. Now, think about God's favor. He's going to direct them right to that place. Why? Because you'll see in a moment, God has a plan for them. Now, that land was ideal for flocks and herds.
God arranged the best place because that's where they're going to flourish. That's where they're going to grow. Now, remember, this is all about them becoming millions of people so that the nation of Israel can survive. 70 wouldn't make it. And from that would come the Messiah. Now, when we started this series, what you see right here, they're leaving everything and they're going to Egypt. You know, Pharaoh could have said, here's a piece of land you can have. It's like useless to me, but you can have it. See if your animals will survive. No, that's not what's going to happen. So when we started this series, you have to understand these two promises from God. They're huge. Take a look at them. Psalm 37, the steps of the godly are directed by the Lord. He delights in every detail of their lives. See, life is not a one step. It's a step. It's called a journey. You and I are on a journey from birth to death. Now, what did Joseph? Did Joseph have any steps that went like this? Yeah, that's a whole series. Remember, our whole title of this series is Trusting God in the Ups and Downs of Life. Everybody I'm talking to at every campus online. Do you know that very often on a weekend, we have 1,000 people watching online. We have people everywhere. We're all going through ups and downs of life. And here it is. But he directs that. He builds us up when we go through the difficult times. Because we pray more when we're struggling. I wish I could say, no, I pray more when it's going really good. No, we don't. We pray more when it's stubborn. Now, look at that. He delights in the detail. So what is the detail? You get the best in Egypt. Wow, that's amazing. Look at the next one. This we told you about way back about 12 weeks ago. For I know the plans I have for you, declares the Lord. Plans to prosper you and not to harm you. Plans to give you hope and a future. They don't know what they're getting into, but there's hope. There's a future. Israel is going to go back to the promised land. I want to say to you today, those two things that I just showed you, those verses, if you're not a Christian yet, if you're not a follower of Christ yet, God is not directing your life. He wants to, but you're trying to do your own life. You were never made to do life alone. You don't have the wisdom to direct your own life. And secondly, he has a plan for you. And I'm going to give you an opportunity at the end of service, all of our campuses, to just come and say, God, I'm ready. I'm ready. I'm ready to turn my life over to you. I want somebody to direct me. And remember that second verse? He's got a plan for you to prosper you, to give you hope, to give you a future. By the way, you'll see in a moment, heaven's our home. That's where we're headed to. You want that. So just be thinking about that because God's going to change people's lives in our service. Now, what happens next? Joseph had experienced some of what we just saw. The Egyptians didn't care for people that took care of animals. They were crop people. They were growing people. There was prejudice. Remember, I think it was last week, maybe the week before, Joseph prepares a dinner for his brothers. And they come and eat, and the Egyptians eat at this table. And Joseph eats at this table. And the Jewish people eat at this table. So he knows there's a problem. There's prejudice. So he just says, basically, I'm going to have to be careful. Now, watch what, because they look down at the shepherds, they're going to kind of look down at the Jewish people because they worship a different God. But understand what Joseph was after. He wants them in Goshen for a reason. Take a look at this. Joseph wanted his family to live separate from the Egyptians. Now, that sounds strange to us, but think, at the beginning, when Abraham, God chose a pagan Abraham to start the nation of Israel. When he did it, his purpose was this. The whole world, back then, were worshipers of pagans. The sun, the moon, you know, this, that, and the other, all kinds of idols. And so he said, I want my people who are worshiping me, the one true God, I want you to be salt and light to those people. You have to intermingle with them. You have to get with them. You have to show them that there's a great God that loves them. But the problem then, God said to them, is this. Now, I want you to be among them. They need to see that you have a living God that answers prayer. None of the pagan gods can answer prayer. You have a living God. But he said, be careful. Don't get too close because you can't intermarry with them.
if a Jewish man marries a pagan woman, God already said, here's what will happen. She will cause you to compromise your God, and you'll become a worshiper of a pagan God. Did it happen to Israel? Over and over and over and over again. And many of them lost out with God. So what is he doing? He's taking them to this area. And of course, Joseph is still going to interact with the Egyptians, but he's the light and the salt. He knows what he does. He says, I don't want you to be out there all day long with them because there's going to be problems, the same problem that they had before. So he's doing that. Now, it isn't, we have to be careful as Christians. We are to intermingle with unbelievers. Amen? When you hand those things out to people that never come to church and ask them to come for Christmas Eve or Christmas weekend, that's a beautiful thing. We want to be friends with them. But we know enough not to marry an unbeliever. Jesus was known as a what? A friend of, hello, sinners. So what did that mean? He loved to be around them. But what was the issue? He never lived like them. He didn't have that lifestyle. He just wanted to be. So when you do this, just make sure. This isn't a hateful thing for Joseph. This is a protective thing that God gave him. Now, this distance would protect them from losing their unique identity as worshipers of God. Now go to chapter 47. Chapter 47. All of you, you've got your Bibles. Turn to 47. And Joseph went, Vera, Sebastian, come on. Joseph went and told Pharaoh, my father and brothers with their flocks and herds and everything they own have come from the land of Canaan and are now in Goshen. He chose five of his brothers and presented them before Pharaoh. So he's kind of introducing them to Pharaoh. And Pharaoh asked his brothers, what is your occupation? Your servants, they respond, are shepherds. They replied to Pharaoh, just as our fathers were. They also said to him, we have come to live here a while. They have no idea. Some of them people going to be there 400 years. We've come to live here a while because the famine is so severe in Canaan and your servants' flocks have no pasture at all. So now please let your servants settle it in Goshen. Verse 5, and Pharaoh said to Joseph, your father and your brothers have come to you. Verse 6, and the land of Egypt is before you. Settle your father and your brothers in, read it with me, come on now, the best part of the land. Well, that's just a happenstance. No, that's being directed by God. Can you imagine if I'm Pharaoh and these guys are strangers and I really don't care for them, I'm saying, where's the worst piece of land we can put these people? No, he gives them the what? The best land, directed by God. Look at the rest. Let them live in Goshen. And if you know any of them among them with special ability that can handle animals, put them in charge of my own livestock. Wow. Verse 7. Then Joseph brought his father Jacob in and presented him before Pharaoh. And Jacob blessed Pharaoh. And Pharaoh asked him, how old are you? And Jacob said to Pharaoh, the years of my pilgrimage are 130. My years have been few and difficult. Remember, he was known as the deceiver. He was raised in a family that was dysfunctional. His mom and dad liked one. His dad liked the other. Joseph went on to copy that very same kind of thing. He was deceived. He wanted his first wife. He got deceived. He didn't get his first wife. The night that he got married, they put him in the tent, the marriage tent, where they conceive their marriage and finish it. And he pulls up the head, and it's another one of the daughters. And the father gave him the wrong. So he'd been deceived, and he got deceived back over and over again. So he says, these years are very difficult, and they've been few and difficult. Now, the reason he says they're few is because he lives to be 147. Abraham lived to be 175, and Isaac lived to be 180. Anybody for living 180 years? I'm putting my hand down right now. Okay. Now, what does it mean by pilgrimage? Look at the overhead. You're going to hear more of this at the first of the year in the series that we're going to do. It's a fantastic series. I'll tell you about it later. Jacob knew what you and I know. Our real home is not here. Our real home is heaven with God.
That's where we're going. Doesn't matter how many years here, we know where we're going. And that's why I want to give you guys who are unbelievers, haven't trusted Christ, when you trust Christ, your sins are forgiven, you get a new start, and you get the guarantee of heaven forever. Hallelujah. Nothing better than that. Then Jacob blessed Pharaoh and went out from his presence. Now think of this. So Joseph settled his father and his brothers in Egypt and gave them property in the best part of the land, the district of Ramses, as Pharaoh directed. Now, verse 12, Joseph also provided his father and his brothers and all his father's household with food according to the number of their children. Now, as you begin to see what's happening here, in these next verses, 13 to 27, that's what we're going to study, we see Joseph's work ethic. From the day he landed in Egypt, he had integrity. He had wisdom. He had an honest spirit. Remember, when he came in and he was a slave to Potiphar, what's the very thing shortly after he's a slave? What does Potiphar do to him? Whoop! Second in command. You're amazing. He has a work ethic that shows the goodness of God. And then he gets thrown in prison. Remember what happens? Falsely accused. And he's there, and before long, the head of the prison says to Joseph, you're amazing, you're second in charge. And then he goes to meet Pharaoh for the first time. Pharaoh never even heard of him, trying to interpret those dreams. And when Pharaoh and Joseph are together, and Joseph interprets the dreams, he leaves that room as what? Not a prisoner, but the second in command of the most powerful world in the nation. Well, what you see there, there's no question that Pharaoh's servants and the Egyptian people were watching the honesty, the goodness of Joseph. He used his talents. He used his time. He blessed people. He didn't yell at people. He wasn't perfect, but he did all of these. His business skills were fantastic. So I want to challenge you with something this morning, because sometimes we think we have to be really good in church. Well, we should be, but it shouldn't make any difference whether it's church or home. We want to be honest. We want to be integrity people. We want to people that make God look good. So look at this first statement. It might surprise you a little bit. The world judges our godly character and integrity, not in church, but really how we live outside the church Monday through Friday. See, where you and I live and work and play, that's when the world's looking at us. You say, oh, Pastor Mark, I do with people at work. They never look at me. Oh, yes, they do.

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Amen. 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Will you repeat after me? Baruch. Haba. Bashem. 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Hope you can hear us. Baruch. 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Bashem. 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What does that mean? I don't know. Though I do know. It means blessed is the king who comes in the name of the Lord. Amen.

0: Amen. Father, we thank you for the worship. We thank you for the privilege and the honor. And Father, the freedom that we have in this nation to worship you in spirit and in truth. We pray, Father, for all believers and Christians that are suffering under much persecution, whether their lands are being taken away, as in Tuxtla Gutierrez and there in Chiapas, or Christians in Evin prison in Iran, or North Korea, Cuba, and other places, Lord, where Christians not only are being persecuted, but literally slaughtered and killed and decapitated for their faith. On this day, remind us that you're the King, you're the Lord, you're the Prince of Peace. We ask you, Father, that you may honor us with your presence. Speak to each and every one of us. We lift to you our families, our children, our marriages, as well as this nation. Be with all of our leaders, Father, and I pray that we'll submit to your lordship, that we'll make decisions, Father, that are moral-based, biblical-based. Be with our nation. Be with us. Speak to us. In Jesus' name we pray. Amen. Amen. Turn around and say hi to one another. Thank you. A very good morning to you again. It's been a while. It's good to be back home. How many went to Israel with me? Raise up your hands. Anybody here? Raise your hands. There you go. Ah. Right on, right on. Wonderful. If I can have those, thank you, Luisa. Thank you so much. It was a pleasure. This is the 20th time I've been to Israel. Now, let me tell you why. People are saying 20 times. How? Why? Well, right after 9/11, as you know, there was a tragedy in New York. Terrorism came, and there were many FDNY and NYPD, and also there's another unit, they were so traumatized as what they witnessed. They'd never seen or witnessed terrorism in that scale. So there was a ministry that wanted to take the firemen and the police officers, and they want to take him to a nation where they experience terrorism all the time. So they took him to Israel to debrief and to disengage and to just see the Holy Land, but also speak to experts in their own field. And they asked if several pastors can go with them, and so I volunteer. So right after 9/11 in 2012, I went like 3 times a year. The next year, I went like 4 times, and that's the accumulation of 20 times. But every single time is very different. And this time was also quite interesting. And yes, for me to see a bunch of CCMers, there was 46 of us, 6 from a different church. So there was a whole bunch of thugs going to the Holy Land. And people keep asking me, is it safe? Listen, the only dangerous part in going to Israel is catching the 105 freeway. That's where you got to be dangerous. That's dangerous. Once you get into the Holy Land, oh, Lord, have mercy. Save your shekels. Here we are, and here we're looking at the Lake of Galilee. There we're ministering. We're reading the Gospel of John, chapter 5, 6, and 7. Phenomenal view. And as we're in the ship, we're there in the wooden ship in the Sea of Galilee, turn off the engines. And there were 2 weddings, and they rededicated their lives. Very moving. And then I've never witnessed this, but there's no shot of it. I wish it was. It is on my Facebook book. There's a shot, a live shot, of 2 C-130 helicopters. No, C-130? Sea Knights. 2 helicopters. I've never seen them that low in the Lake of Galilee. The first one came in, and then the second one saw us, I guess, and they took a picture of us, and then he dipped his wing. In military parlance, dipping the wing is just a salute. It's so awesome to see that. We went up to the northern part, which is the Golan Heights. We were able to look over and look at Damascus, and there you hear the silent boom, boom, boom. I just see civil strife going on in the land of Syria. Was it safe? Absolutely. Very, very safe. especially in Mount Carmel. We go to Mount Carmel, and we couldn't really share because there are so many F-16 going so low that you can see the pilot flossing his teeth. That's how low they are. And then one of the highlights was being baptized in the Jordan River. There's nothing like it. So beautiful. And so I hope and pray that you start saving your shekels. Those people that went, they can tell you stories, how they saved money, how they waited, and how the Lord opened the door. So in 2017, Lord willing, we'll go again. Right now, I have no desire. This is the first time I got sick. I got bronchitis. I went down to the ground for 2.5 days. And doctor came in. He put me on that purple circular. So I'm taking hits after hits. And so this is the first time ever. But I hope you can make it in 2017. Junie's taking a group. And so if you praying about it, go for it. It'd be delightful. Take advantage. Invest in going. All those that went and now have a scratch and sniff Bible. Everything we're going to talk about today, Palm Road Sunday, Palm Sunday Road. We were on that road. We were on the Mount of Olives, and we went down to the Kidron Valley, and we went up into Jerusalem. It's very moving, very potent, very meaningful, very practical, very, very appropriate. So in the name of Jesus, Lord willing, you can make it with us in 2 years. Start saving your shekels. Thank you so much, Luisa. Thank you much. Turn your Bibles. Amen. Thank you. Turn your Bibles to Luke chapter 19. In the first service, I failed to provide a scripture. And all throughout the service, no wonder everybody was looking at me. And it wasn't at the end, and I told them, just look at verse 20, and people started saying, where? And so I don't want to make the mistake again. Chapter 19 of Luke. Now, today is Palm Sunday. Why do we call it Palm Sunday? We call it another word. We call it the triumphal entry of Jesus. Why is that? Well, according to the traditional church, this is one of the holy days in the church. It's called a day of obligation. And I was brought up thinking, because the church that I came out of, a church that is so beautiful culturally, socially, parochially, academically, so beautiful, but I didn't understand why this holy day was to be obligational. I didn't understand what Palm had to do with anything. I knew about it. I knew that it would be close when we would go to JCPenney and get new clothes. That I knew. So Passion Week, didn't even know why it was called Passion Week. Because Palm Sunday begins the Passion of Jesus Christ. So what we're going to focus today is the triumphal entry on a Sunday afternoon as Jesus enters Jerusalem for the last time in his earthly existence. He goes to Jerusalem for the last time. Now, all four Gospels have this narrative. You find it in Matthew chapter 21. You find it in Mark chapter 11. You find it also in John chapter 12. And you find it here in Luke 19. What does that mean? Well, biblically speaking, if you're a student of the Bible, you get to understand that if the Word of God wants to mention a certain narrative, not once, not twice, but three times, but four times, and then it's of great, great importance that all of us as believers understand why is the purpose that God wanted to have this event recorded on every gospel. Should you only read the book of Matthew only, you'll find it there. Should you just want to stick to Mark, it's there. Should you want to speak this just to John, it's there. If you just want to stay in the book of Luke, we'll all hit it, all of us. So it's important for you as a Christian, if you have not taken the time to read every account, and then you'll see a panoramic puzzle that makes a lot of sense. Time does not permit us to do that. I'll make reference to them, but you don't really get to see the whole appreciation. Now, when we think of the passion, see, today, passion, the word passion is synonymous with zeal, enthusiasm, fervor, sexual desire, or an outbreak of rage of anger. That's what we attribute passion today. Wow, look at that guy. Woo, he has passion for his work. Look at that guy. He really loves his girlfriend. He has so much passion. Look at that teacher. He speaks with so much passion. The meaning of passion is not the same thing as in the days of the biblical time. Now, I don't have a problem forgetting what is the Greek word for passion. You know why? Because my name is spelled P-A-N-C-H-O. If you take the N out of my name and you include an S, how would you pronounce it? Pasho. And pasho is the Greek word that comes from the book of Acts chapter 1. In verse 3, it says, well, let me read the whole verses 1 through 3, the beginning of the book of Acts. Luke's writing this. He says, the former duties I have made, O Theophilus, of all that Jesus begun both to do and teach until the day in which he was taken up, meaning ascend to heaven, that after that, he, through the Holy Ghost, had given commandments unto the apostles whom he had chosen, to whom also he showed himself alive after his passion by many infallible proofs, being seen of them 40 days and speaking of the things pertaining to the kingdom of God. The early church applied this term to Christ's redemptive suffering during the last days of his earthly life, specifically from Palm Sunday all the way through Friday. The Passion Week, the sufferings of Christ, the sorrows of Jesus Christ, they begin on Palm Sunday. But if you read Palm Sunday narrative, it doesn't give you a clue that it's going to be a horrible time. This situation here is a festive Jewish procession. And so a triumphal entry is synonymous with Palm Sunday. Where do we get the word Palm Sunday from? Well, Palm Sunday is taken from the group of people. There were two groups of people. Let me paint the picture. Jesus now is coming back to Jerusalem for one last time. He begins his journey up in Galilee. Before there were freeways, there was a Roman road, and it was called the Road to Jericho, or the Jericho Road. Jesus refers to the Good Samaritan. He says, there was a man walking in the road to Jericho, and he was jumped, and he was beaten, and his clothes were stripped, and he was left for dead in that particular road. That's what he's speaking about. There's only one road. If you live in Galilee and you want to go to Jerusalem south, you have to take that road. Otherwise, you go to the wilderness, and it's not prudent. You got to take that road. And in that road, you have Barstow. Barstow, what does that mean? It's just a personal thing for me. when my mother-in-law and father-in-law, when they retire, move to Vegas, my wife and I and the kids will always go to Vegas to go visit them, but we had to stop at Barstow. I don't know how my girls did it. We would gather them at 3:30 in the morning, but as soon as we came right by Barstow, I think they smell all that McDonald's grease, and they will rouse up and wake up, McDonald's! And that was that must necessary stop. Nothing against Barstow. Nothing against Barstow. I think Barstow is a fine, fine city. But it was necessary for us. Jericho was the same way. So Jesus now, the Bible says that Jesus is making his way from Galilee. And one of the first stops is Jericho. In Jericho, he heals a little short guy by the name of Zacchaeus. He heals a couple of blind people. But the Bible says that he wants to go to Jerusalem. Now, when you read the account in John, we are told that Jesus stops in Bethany. And there he has a meal in Bethany. You see, earlier he had healed or raised from the dead one of his good friends, Lazarus. And he went to the house of Mary and the house of Martha. And the Bible says there in John chapter 11, verse 3, that Jesus loved Martha, Mary, and Lazarus. He had brought Lazarus from the dead. And the people that witnessed that, they took witness of what Jesus did. that Jesus had power over death, power over the spirit world, power over nature, and he was able to heal. So Jesus already has multitudes of people following him. Especially in Bethany, they were just overwhelmed because now Lazarus now became a novelty of curiosity as people were witnessing, you know, this guy who was dead. Now he's eating and having fellowship with Jesus. So when Jesus does what he's about to do right now, there are people, thousands. The Bible says there was great multitudes. You can always infer by the word great multitudes, because that's the phrase that identifies how many people Jesus fed in the wilderness. 4,000 one time. And then how many the next time? 5,000. So we can safely assume that the minimum will be 5,000 people. And once he gets on his little donkey, and he goes from the top of the Mount of Olives, 2 miles away from the Mount of Olives, is 30 miles away. 2 miles away, forgive me. I'm thinking of Jericho. 2 miles away, Jesus begins his preparation. And thousands of people, there are witnesses to what he has done, especially in Bethany, they follow him. John tells us in John chapter 12 that the people coming to the Passover, there's over 1.6 million pilgrims in Jerusalem. And there in the temple, we are told that they're asking, where is Jesus of Nazareth? Is he coming? They were very concerned because they have heard of this man. So they're looking for him. And all of a sudden, there's a huge crowd noise coming from the hill. So there in the temple in Jerusalem, there the highest peak there in Jerusalem, the highest peak is the Mount of Olives. The second highest peak is Mount Zion. And then the third peak is Mount Moriah, where the temple is at. The Roman road was designed in such illustrious, sensational way. You see, they can build a road to Jericho around the Mount of Olives. It's easier. But the designers wanted to be influenced by the Jewish people. When the people would come, they have to go up the hill. And once they come to the pinnacle, to the east side of the Mount of Olives, and when they come to the top, this magnificent splendor, you see the entire city of Jerusalem. The most photographed location in the entire world today, the Mount of Olives. There you see the whole city of Jerusalem, specifically the temple. In order for you to get to the temple, you have to go down to a valley called the Kidron Valley. And that's where Jesus went to Palm Sunday Road, the very road that we took on our way from Mount of Olives just last week. Really surreal, very unique. And so we are told that Jesus comes to this pinnacle. He's about to do what we're going to read right now. And I want you to get the feeling. The people in the temple, by the thousands, they hear this commotion. And they get out of the temple. They come out of the temple gate. They go to the Kidron Valley. And then they meet up with the coming procession. So now these people are going in front of Jesus. These are the people that are getting the palms. And they put him on the floor. We'll see in a minute that it is not just a wild speculation why they put palms. You'll see in a moment that palms are very important in the Bible. It's royalty, it's peace, it's the establishment of a kingdom. So the people in the front begin to cry out, Baruch haba b'shem Adonai, blessed is he who comes in the name of the Lord, Hosanna, Hosanna. It was loud. It was just loud. The people going in front of him, and the people behind him by the thousands. And so here's a triumphal entry. Jesus dramatically manifested himself to be the Messiah. And he is the King of Israel. He's the Savior. And he is the one to become, the becoming one. So we read in verse 28 of chapter 19. So when Jesus had said this, he went on ahead going up to Jerusalem. And it came to pass when he drew near to Bethpage. Bethpage there, it is a house of figs. He went to Bethpage and he went to Bethany at a mountain called Olivet, that he sent two of his disciples saying, go into the village opposite you, where as you enter, you will find a colt on which no one has ever sat. Loose it and bring it here. That's a commandment. Jesus did not pre-organize this event. Now, when you read all the accounts, we are told that there's a donkey and there's a colt. A colt is a baby donkey. And Jesus sends two of his messengers. He said, listen, go on the opposite. There's two animals. They're tied up. Just go get them. And if the owner comes out and he asks you, why are you doing this? Just tell him the Lord has need of it. Not Jesus, not the carpenter, not this great teacher, not this great philosopher, not this master rabbi. No, the word Lord is basically God has said it. You see the splendor of Jesus. Jesus did not want to come out saying, I am the King of Israel. I am the prophet. I am the Messiah. He never did. But now the time has come. Now Jesus knows that he is about to be inaugurated as a king. He's not doing this to prove a point. He's only doing this to fulfill a prophecy. Zechariah chapter 9, verse 9. Zechariah, 500 years before, he gave a message to the children of Israel. 500 years ago, the children of Israel were decimated. The children of Israel felt hopeless. The children of Israel had no home. The children of Israel were dying, and there was no hope because of the oppressor. And Zechariah gives a vision. He says, Israel, when you see your Messiah, when you see your king, when you see your deliverer, he said, you will recognize him. How? Well, the word deliver is someone who will be like Moses. Moses was a deliverer. Moses was a powerful man. The Bible says he talked to God and God was his friend. And Moses did not know this, but every time he went to talk to God, Jehovah Yahweh, the Bible says he had a copper-toned bronze head. And he was so bright that people had to cover and put a covering over his head because the glory of God was in Moses. People knew that Moses was talking to God because of the manifestation. And so here the prophet said, just like the prophet Isaiah, he says, Emmanuel, God with us. This will be a sign to you. Remember Isaiah chapter 7 and Isaiah chapter 9. This will be a sign to you, O Israel, when God will be with you, Emmanuel. And here's a sign. A virgin shall be with child. That cannot happen. Why? Well, you cannot be a virgin and you're already pregnant. Hello? By the very fact that you're having a child, you ain't no virgin. But the fact is, Mary was a virgin. She never had any sexual relationship with a man, and yet she's pregnant. What a sign. What a supernatural sign. Zechariah, the same way. He says, O daughters of Jerusalem, your king is coming. Your savior, your redeemer is coming. Savior, a redeemer, a liberator, and he's going to come. Wow. When you think of a general, when you think of Napoleon, when you think of Lafayette, Marquis Lafayette, when you think of George Washington, when you think of Sherman Jackson from the Civil War, let's even go a couple of clicks down when you see Pancho Villa. Let's go a couple of clicks down when you see Zapata. Can you imagine any of those people riding a donkey? Like a little donkey where their legs are hitting. I mean, can you imagine Pancho Villa or Zapata with a burro and goes, okay, viva la raza. You can't. What about Washington? There's always pictures. He's on a white war horse. Napoleon, though he was a little short round, he made sure the horses were bigger than him times three. Every picture of a liberator is always with a horse. But yet Zechariah says, this will be a sign to you. Your Savior, your Messiah, will be upon a burro. What? Yes. The King of Peace, our Liberator, is going to come in a donkey? That's right. Why are you doing that? Because I want you to recognize him. Then when you see a king and you recognize him, that's the king. That's the Messiah. That's the Liberator. Jesus was not just doing something so that people can come on Sunday morning, on Palm Sunday, and start getting pumped and making little knots and making little crosses. And then we walk down the aisle. And you ask people, what's the meaning? They waved at Jesus. See, my friend, that's not the reason. Though it is beautiful, the pageantry is beautiful. Kids coming in with a donkey made of a cardboard, that's fine. There are churches today who are playing a game, pin the tail on the donkey today. Ridiculous. What's the meaning of this? How does it apply to us today? What is Palm Sunday to you and I today? Is it some obligation? Is it some kind of a traditional liturgy that we have to do? What is Palm Sunday? Jesus wants to declare to Israel, Israel, this is your last opportunity. Luke is the only one that records that he cries over Jerusalem. He's the only one that does that. So, here we go. So we're going to the village, verse 30, opposite you, where you enter, you will find a colt tied on which no one has ever sat. Loose it and bring it to me. And if anyone asks you why you're loosing it, thus you should say to him, because the Lord has need of it. So those who were sent went their way and found it just as he had said. But as they were loosing the colt, the owners of it said to them, hey man, why are you loosing the colt? And they said, the Lord has need of it. Then they brought him to Jesus, and they threw their own clothes on the colt, and they set Jesus on him. This is just an oversight. Jesus knew. Jesus did not pre-orchestrate this event. He said, listen, everything is set to order now. Now Jesus was saying, I'm now in a time, divine time zone. Time and space, I'm in charge of it. Now time and space is going to work for me. For this reason, my Father sent me. Now what he's orchestrating now is to fulfill that scripture. The scripture by Zechariah. The scripture by Daniel chapter 9. That the Messiah will come at a precise time. Psalm 118 also confers that he will come as Hosanna. The word Hosanna means, Lord, save us now. Salvation, peace, restoration was all embodied in Jesus Christ. And he was coming to his people as a king, inaugurated by the people, proclaiming that he was the Messiah to come. So now he makes all the preparations. Verse 36. And as he went, many spread their clothes on the road. Then as he was now drawing near the descent of the Mount of Olives, notice, the whole multitude of the disciples begin to rejoice and praise God with a loud voice. Why? For all the mighty works they had what? They had seen. So it's not because it's just a fanatical group of people. They say, we've seen the works. We've seen what God has done. See, this is one of the most glorious changes even today in our congregation. It never fails for people to come to this church. And for that matter, any church where the gospel is preached. But in this church, I had people come and tell me, you know, my son came here. He was doing drugs for a long time. And we didn't know how to stop him. We tried everything, and he comes to church right here on a Monday night, meaning FMO. I don't know what you guys did, but my son is doing great. I'm here to check out what you have. See, that's the gospel. I have people that tell me we're about to divorce, but we came to Jesus Christ and we understood our stupidity. And now he says we still have issues, we still have money problems, but we're lucky, Lord, we're together in this. And we see this time and time and time and time again. We rejoice and we sing and we cry a shout out of praise because of the things we've seen. Not because we're religious people. Not because, okay, we're supposed to do this. Okay. 1, 2, 3. Praise the Lord. Praise the Lord. Okay, wait, once again. Praise the Lord. And people start worshiping. And I don't like it when they start saying, come on, somebody. And I want to ask, come on, somebody, what? I mean, that's their favorite. They're praising God and go, come on, somebody. What do you expect? And so people to shut the guy up, they go, oh, I'm here, I'm coming right now, I'm here. And all you see is an emotional frenzy with no value, with no substance, with no direction, with no purpose. Why are you yelling? Why are you singing? The people here are singing with a purpose. It says here they cried out with a loud voice because of all the mighty works they had seen. And they were saying, Baruch haba b'shem Adonai, blessed is the King who comes in the name of the Lord. And notice this, peace in heaven and glory to the highest. Wait a minute, where did we hear that? We heard that on Christmas Day when the angels appeared to the shepherds. Peace and goodwill to all humanity. Why? Emmanuel, just like Isaiah said, a virgin should give forth a child, and you should call his name Emmanuel. His name, it means God with us. Here we are again. The people understood what he was doing. Verse 39, and some of the Pharisees called to him from the crowd saying, Teacher, shut your disciples up. But he answered and said to him, I tell you that if these should keep silent, the very stones will immediately cry out. Even the non-animated elements of creation, Jesus said, even if these disciples of mine will shut them up, you can. Why? Because the divine timetable of my Father in heaven, this is the day. And the very stones who have no animation, no life, no soul, will cry out, this is the day. He is the King. He is the liberator. He is the prophet. He is the redeemer. He is the savior. He is the Christ. He is the Messiah. He is the King. And he is the Prince of Life. Amen. So he comes in there. Now, what is that? What does it mean? Now, facts. The narrative is recorded and mentioned all four Gospels. I already mentioned that. Fact. It was Jesus' last time to Jerusalem. Fact. A very great multitude, thousands of people were following him from Bethany and Bethpage and Jericho. And thousands of Jerusalem pilgrims met the incoming procession, joined him, and they went before Jesus. The procession was not just a mere honor parade. The manner of this pageant had been revealed clearly in the Old Testament, the timing and the meaning. I share that with you from Zechariah chapter 9, verse 9. Daniel chapter 9, verse 25 to 26, the Messiah's triumphal entry can be calculated. In Psalm 118, verse 21, they had announced the meaning of Christ's arrival, which the crowd realized in their own shouts. Now, if you were in Luke, just turn back a couple of pages to Luke chapter 13. You're in 19, just go back to chapter 13. A couple of weeks before, Jesus was basically run out of town because it was not his time yet. And the Bible says that he had a confrontation in verse 31 of chapter 13. He says, on that very day, some Pharisees who made a vow to kill him, saying to him, get out and depart from here. Why? For King Herod wants to kill you. And Jesus responded, go tell that fox. Now, fox is not the same as today. She's a fox. No, in those days, actually, when you look at a fox, they're really ugly. They look deformed. Is it a dog? What is it? You know, they get big ears. They're ugly things. And back in the days of Jesus, a fox meant to do that. He was sly, slick, and wicked, and ugly, and smelly. So Jesus said, listen, he says, go tell that fox, behold, I cast out demons. I perform cures today, and when? Tomorrow, and the third day, I shall be perfected. He was speaking about his resurrection. Nevertheless, I must journey today, tomorrow, and the day following. Why? For it cannot be that a prophet should die outside of Jerusalem. Oh, Jerusalem, Jerusalem, the one who kills the prophets and stones those who are sent to her. How often I wanted to gather your children together as a hen gathers her brood under her wings, but you were not willing. See, your house is left to you desolate, and assuredly I say to you, you shall not see me until the time comes when you say what? Blessed is he who comes in the name of the Lord. Man alive, how predictive can you get? He says, I'll come back. A prophet cannot die outside Jerusalem. What he was saying, I'm going to die in Jerusalem. He says, I'm going to be preaching. I'm going to be healing today as I was yesterday. And tomorrow, I'll be doing the same thing. But on the third day, he says, on the third day, I shall be perfected. One way, the other. But you know, and I know, he was speaking about his resurrection. Turn with me to Luke chapter 19. So, what is this? Well, this is what we call predicted prophecy. When you read the account in the Gospel of John, the Bible says that what Jesus was doing was odd to the disciples. He just said, okay, go across the village. And there you see two animals. They're tied up. Go get them. Well, when they came back, and Jesus gets on top of the young one, the foal, the baby donkey. Now, if you ever seen little donkeys, you go online and see them. They're not high. They're very short with little toothpick legs. When a man rides it, the man cannot actually, sit on it without bending his legs up to avoid dragging the feet. That's how low they are. Jesus gets in this donkey, baby donkey, that no one has ever ridden on it, which means, you have to domesticate a donkey to be ridden. It's not easy getting on top of a donkey. He'll resist. But this donkey is docile and attentive and submissive. And when he was doing that, in John chapter 12, we are told that the disciples did not understand why he was doing that. But John tells us in John chapter 12, 16, his disciples did not understand these things at first. But when Jesus was glorified, when he rose from the dead and ascended to heaven, then they remembered that these things were written about him and that they had done these things to him. Matthew tells us, Matthew 21, verse 4, that everything that you just read about Jesus ordering the donkey and doing all that stuff, all this was done that it might be fulfilled, which was spoken by the prophet saying, tell the daughter of Zion, behold, your king is coming to you lowly and sitting on a donkey, a colt, the foal of a donkey. Now, the symbolism of the triumphal entry, spreading garments before a dignitary, was a symbol of submission. Imagine if I saw some dignitary and I have nothing to express how welcome he is. So I take my own coat. It's the proverbial gentleman. A woman is going to go through some water or whatever, and the man takes his coat. Oh, no, sweetheart. Go through here. I love you. Hi. Oh, sir. Please. It was just a, the floor is not dirty, but the fact that I take my coat off and I lay it down so you can step on it, it's a sign of submission. Like, my clothes are yours. And that's all it was. It was a submission the people were submitting their lives to Jesus Christ. Secondly, palm branches were employed also as a token of victory. Some Jewish coins from the first century has palm leaf engravings with the inscription, quote, "The Redemption of Zion." The palm is symbolized in Revelation chapter 7, verse 9. I quote, "After these things I looked, and behold, a great multitude which no one could number, of all nations, tribes, and people, and tongues, standing before the thrones and before the Lamb, clothed with white robes, with palm branches in their hands." Revelation 7, 9. Jewish disciples were expressing hope that Jesus was to be the conquering, powerful earthly king that will break the shackles from the oppressor, the Roman Empire. You see, John tells us that the disciples they thought that Jesus was going to initiate a political kingdom, that he will be the Messiah, the conqueror, he will be the Savior of Israel. And the only way they saw it will be by redeeming us from the oppressive hand of the Romans. And when Jesus starts speaking about peace, love, forgiving your enemy, they go, "We got the wrong guy. And wait a minute, he's riding a donkey. What kind of king is that?" Some of them missed the entire boat. As today, in many churches, Palm Sunday is just a traditional time to fold palms. Has no meaning, has no purpose, has no declaration, has no conviction, has nothing. At the end of the day, we go home with a little cross made of palm, and we say, "We went to church today. Today was the day of obligation." And they miss the whole clue. Redemption is knocking at the door of our hearts. That triumphal entry 1 week before Resurrection Sunday signaled both deliverance and doom. Deliverance to those who acknowledge Jesus the Messiah and surrender to his will, and doom will prevail for those who rejected him. Notice, verse 39. But some of the Pharisees called to him from the crowd, "Teacher, rebuke your disciples." But he answered and said to them, "I tell you that if these should keep silent, the stone will immediately cry out." Now as Jesus drew near, meaning the city, he saw the city and wept over it. Second time is recorded that he cried. But this is kind of a silent weeping. And he said, "If you," speaking to the city in general, "if you had known, even you, especially in this year, your day, the things that make for your what? For your peace, but now they are hidden from your eyes. For days will come upon you when the enemies will build an embankment around you, surround you and close you in on every side, and level you and your children within you to the ground, and they will not leave in you one stone upon another, because you did not know the time of your visitation." Doom. 30 years later, 70 AD. Vespasian and Titus, two generals, with the 10th Legion Roman Division, they camp in Mount Zion. They camp in the Mount of Olives. They surrounded the city. Josephus Flavius tells us how horrified the gruesome death of over 1.3 million inhabitants in Jerusalem. For 3 years, famine, disease, death, the sword, violence, infighting, dying of thirst. The Roman army came in and not only destroyed but pulverized the whole nation. From 70 AD, first century, second century, 1,000 centuries. From 1100, 1200, 1300, 1400, 1500, 1600, 1700, 1800, 1900. It wasn't until 19 centuries later that Israel was to become a nation again. But for 1900 years, the Jewish nation has suffered much for denying and rejecting their Messiah. There are consequences. Palm Sunday is a declaration, "I am the king. I am who the prophet said I was to be. I came, I told you, I visit you, but you may miss the hour because you're blind to what is happening. For us believers, we know that Friday is coming, right? And it brings sadness to our heart. But ultimately, we also know that Friday is coming, but we also know that what? Sunday is coming. And Sunday is the glorious chant of victory for every believer. Paul says, if there is no resurrection, we are the most sorriest people in the entire world. If there is no resurrection, he says, this pastor then is a liar. Because if there is no hope, what are we talking about? If there is no resurrection, if I believe there was no resurrection, I'll go to Lake Lake right now and smoke weed until I die. But friends, there is a resurrection. Amen. Let's all stand. You're here this morning, this afternoon, whether here or next door. You may be a traditionalist. You may be a religionist. You may be a moralist. You just may be a good person. And I wish I could give you a palm so you can make a little palm tree. But that's not what we're talking about. Liberty. Freedom. Truth. Redemption. Forgiveness. Peace. Can all be yours. No one can force you. See, those that come to Jesus, we didn't believe in Jesus through a ritual ceremony. I was 24 years old when the love of God finally caught up to me. Notice, the love of God, not damnation, not hell. But the love of God caught up with me at the age of 24. And I realized right then, May 17, 1975, I turned my life over to Jesus. See, I have a will. No one can force you. I turn my will over to him, just as Jesus said, not my will, Father, but let your will be done. And the will of God came upon my heart. The peace of God, the forgiveness of God, the love of God, the compassion of God, the comfort of God, the living hope in God, the prospect of a new life and a life change all came to me, not because I was a good person. It was because I believe in the grace of God to transform me and change me. And that is yours. And I'd like to pray with you should you desire to accept Christ today. If you're here today, here or next door, and you would like to receive the Lord Jesus Christ, and you would like me to pray with you and for you, you want to accept Christ today to forgive you of all your sins, would you just let me know by raising your hand? Say, Poncho, pray for me. God bless you, sir. Anybody else? Let me see your hand. God bless you both. Right here, too. God bless you. Next door, I can see you. Next door, just raise your hand. Next door, right on, right on. Anybody else? God bless you. If I don't recognize you, God does. Don't worry. God bless you. God bless you, both of you. Anybody else? Anybody else? God bless you. God bless you. Hey, God bless you. And next door, just wave at us. Maybe just wave. There you go. Boom. For those of you that are raising your hands, even if you didn't raise your hand, but raise your hand in your heart now, would you repeat this simple prayer after me? In fact, let's all repeat it, all of us. Would you repeat the following? Dear Jesus, please forgive me. I'm a sinner. I repent of all my sin. Jesus, I believe that you rose from the dead. And I invite you into my heart as my personal Savior, my Redeemer, and my friend. Fill me with your Holy Spirit. Make me a new person according to your will and your purpose. Put my name in the book of life forever and ever and ever. In Jesus' name, amen.
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Dr. Mark Sharona here. Thank you for stopping by. As always, I'm humbled, I'm touched, I'm encouraged, and my heart is that you be blessed and edified by what you hear and that it applies to your life, that we make it relevant to the times you're living in and to the gospel you embrace. 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

119, and let's continue the breath she would not spend. Beloved, we are now in the third installment of The Breath She Would Not Spend, Hannah and the Cost of Prophetic Resistance. And I'm calling this lesson, She Withheld Her Breath and Gave Her Son. She withheld her breath and gave her son. 1 Samuel 1:19. Then she rose early in the morning and worshiped before the Lord and returned and came to their house at Ramah. And Elkanah knew Hannah his wife, and the Lord remembered her. So it came to pass in the process of time that Hannah conceived and bore a son, called his name Samuel. Because I have asked him from the Lord, I've asked. His name means prayer, in other words. Now the man Elkanah and all his house went up to offer the Lord the yearly sacrifice and his vow. But Hannah did not go up, for she said to her husband, not until the child is weaned. Then I will take him that he may appear before the Lord and remain there forever. So Elkanah, her husband, said to her, do what seems best to you. Wait until you have weaned him. Only let the Lord establish his word. Then the woman stayed and nursed her son until she had weaned him. Now when she had weaned him, she took him up with her with three bowls, one ephah of flour and a skin of wine, and brought him to the house of the Lord in Shiloh. And the child was young. Then they slaughtered a bull and brought the child to Eli. And he said, O my Lord, as your soul lives, my Lord, I am the woman who stood by you here praying to the Lord. For this child I prayed, and the Lord has granted me my petition, which I asked of him. Therefore I also have lent him to the Lord. As long as he lives, he shall be lent to the Lord. So they worshiped the Lord there. Then we go on to 1 Samuel 2, verse 18. But Samuel ministered before the Lord even as a child, wearing a linen ephod. Moreover, his mother used to make him a little robe and bring it to him year by year when she came up with her husband to offer the yearly sacrifice. And Eli would bless Elkanah and his wife and say, the Lord give you descendants from this woman for the loan that was given to the Lord. Then they would go to their own home, and the Lord visited Hannah. I'm sorry, this just gets me. So that she conceived and bore three sons and two daughters. Meanwhile, the child Samuel grew before the Lord. This is all about giving back, and it's not about loss. Hannah's giving is glad, and the text goes out of the way to show it. There's no scene of anguish in releasing her child into the hands of Eli, who will be his adopted father. There's no bargaining. There's no attempt to renegotiate the terms. There's a woman who asked for one thing. She received it and then did something with that that changes how we have to read everything that came before it. The shape of what she's been doing will be clear as we keep moving through the story. The Lord remembered Hannah. They rose early in the morning, worshiped before the Lord, and then returned to their house in Ramah. Worship comes before the conception in the narrative order, which is the narrator's way of refusing to make the worship transactional. Elkanah knew his wife Hannah, and the Lord remembered her. The verb remembered doesn't imply that God forgot anything, and it matters for how we hear the entire story. In Scripture, that verb indicates that God acts within an already established relationship, and it turns the story at every major point. God remembered Noah, and the waters receded. God remembered his covenant, and Israel came out of Egypt. Hannah asked God to remember her in verse 11 and uses the exact word, and verse 19 reports God did so. The prayer nobody heard is answered in the vocabulary the prayer itself used.
The verb carries the weight because it establishes the pattern that Hannah is standing inside. In Exodus, God hears Israel's groaning and remembers his covenant with Abraham, Isaac, and Jacob.

0: Israel had neither composed the petition nor framed a request. The text says only that they groaned under the burden. Groaning that isn't speech, followed by God remembering, followed by deliverance, constitutes the oldest grammar of redemption in Scripture. It's what Walter Brueggemann called the primal cry of faith. The groan is the primal cry of faith. Hannah prayed without sound. God heard and remembered, and a deliverer was born, which is the same grammar in a single household. And as she conceives and bears the son, she names him, "This is what I asked for, Samuel." She asked for him of the Lord. The name itself, I should say this, has been debated because it more naturally connects to hearing or to the name of God than to asking. However, the narrator gives us her explanation rather than an etymology lesson. And that explanation, I would argue, is what matters. She names the child after the question rather than after the answer. Every time that name is spoken throughout the rest of Scripture, it carries the memory of a mother's prayer. This is what I asked for. It's profound. Israel will call this name for the next 50 years while he's alive, and every use of it is an unwitting testimony to a woman who prayed it in silence. May we learn this practice as followers of Christ. Hannah built her remembering into something that would be spoken aloud by others for the rest of her life. There's a way to name what has happened to us that keeps God at the center of our own history rather than out on the edges. We want God to be at the center, and beloved, there's a way to name what happens that keeps him at the center. Now, the years prior to Shiloh, we want to remember, when the yearly pilgrimage came, Elkanah went up with his whole household. But now, because she's conceived Samuel, she doesn't go. She said she would go up when the child was weaned. And then she would bring him so he would appear before the Lord and remain there forever, for the whole of his life. In that culture, and I've said this in others' teachings, weaning occurred somewhere between the ages of 3 and 4, closer to 4 years old. How much can a mama teach a child who suckles at her breast until the child is 4 years old? There's another story exactly like this long before Hannah shows up. It's Moses and his mother, because she nurses him and weans him and then gives him to Pharaoh's daughter. 4 years. Train up a child in the way he or she should go, and when they're old, they won't depart from it. There's a sense in which God is going to use Hannah to shape and order this archetypal prophet for what he is to do in Israel as the first prophet to usher in the revelation of the kingdom. So she keeps him for those 4 years, and no one in the story pressures her to hand him over sooner. No one. There's no rush to consecrate the child publicly, and there's no ceremony announcing what's going to happen. Formation, beloved, happens in obscurity. And in a mother's house long before it occurs in a sanctuary. I could say so much about that. That's so important. Parents, the first responsibility of spiritual formation is not the church you attend. It's what's happening in your house. It's how your child is being formed, both intentionally by what you teach them, but then subliminally by how you live the life that you are called to live. How they see you interact, how they see you interact with one another and with God, how they see you handle stress, how they see you handle pressure, how they hear you when you're disagreeing, how they hear you when you're struggling with something that needs resolution, but the resolution isn't forthcoming. Spiritual formation is happening all the time, and it's not the responsibility of their kids' church teachers to form them. Primarily, it is our responsibility as parents. The responsibility of discipleship begins with parents. Elkanah's answer to her is one of the quietly remarkable lines in this portion of the text. He tells her to do what seems good to her, to wait until she's weaned Samuel, and adds only this prophetic promise, may the Lord establish his word. It's a prayer, but it's a prophetic prayer. This is a husband, listen carefully, getting out of the way of his wife's calling. She's got a calling on her life, and he's getting out of the way. He's respecting and making room for what God has given her to do. And it's worth naming plainly, because we're living in a day, once again, when we've got all of these so-called theological experts who aren't experts at all, that are twisting the scripture and wanting women to be silent again, not even recognizing the context in which what Paul is saying about what it means in that day for women to be silent. I haven't got time, and I know you're going to think I'm wrong and you're right, but you're wrong. And the testimony of scripture and the testimony of history bears witness against all that nonsense. This is a husband getting out of the way of his wife's calling. And it's worth naming plainly in the day in which we live. He had the legal authority, I already told you, to annul the vow, but he ratifies it instead. What a man. She's now speaking openly and making decisions that govern the household's calendar. Husbands, are you listening? The woman who could not push air past her throat at Shiloh is directing family life at Ramah. Just saying. When she weaned him, she took him up with three bullocks. Now, this is quite an offering. This is, think about how much blood there is in a bull. She's bringing three bulls and an ephah of flour and a bottle of wine. This is no small offering. The offering is substantial, indicating she didn't arrive at Shiloh empty-handed or reluctantly. She's going in a place of radical awareness that the God she serves is a God of abundance, and she is going to act in radical generosity with an overflowing heart. The child was young, the text tells us he was, which prevents the scene from being sentimentalized. She stands before Eli, identifies herself in a way that forces him to remember the worst moment of his ministry, when he told her she was drunk. She tells him she's the woman who stood by him there praying to the Lord. She doesn't accuse him, and she doesn't let him off the hook. She simply establishes, I'm here. And then she says, this is the child I prayed for, and the Lord has granted me my petition that I asked. And then the words that name the whole message are that she lent him to the Lord, and that as long as he lives, he is lent to the Lord. The wordplay, the verb for asking and the verb for lending, I ask for him, I'm lending him, share the same root in the Hebrew. Powerful. She asked, and now she gives back the asking itself. Just take a minute to let that register. It's the same root word in the Hebrew. She asked, and now she's given back the asking itself. There's no bitterness in the transaction because she never registered him as a possession that she had to surrender. Oh my. Do you know how many people think that they have to do something with their money to God, when in actual fact, it all belongs to God, and simply surrendering it is an act. The highest act of worship is to surrender what's already his, knowing that God is not cheap and he's not stingy and he's not, God wants to open the windows of heaven for us. It's a lot of this stuff is just, it's childish. And here's what we need to see, and it's the key to everything we're talking about. At Shiloh, she withheld the one thing that was entirely hers to withhold. What was it? Her breath. And it wasn't deliberate. It was she couldn't give it. She was so weeping that she couldn't. She withheld her breath. That's what she withheld. At Shiloh, she now gives the one thing she waited her entire life to receive. Those two are not opposing responses, and they're not a contradiction that needs resolving. They are two postures performed twice in the same place. May God bring us to those two postures again and again and again as radical acts of generosity and surrender to the Lord of hosts. She refused to spend her voice in a sanctuary that had corrupted every audible transaction it touched. She refused to withhold her son from the God who answered her without needing to hear the sound. That's the difference between prophetic resistance and ordinary refusal. And the difference lies in the direction of the giving. Resistance that only withholds becomes bitterness, and it eventually becomes a kind of idolatry. Resistance that withholds from a compromised system while pouring everything out to God is something else entirely. And Scripture has a category for that. We just saw it in this instance, but it happened many, many more times. We need to guard this carefully, beloved. She never withholds from the Lord. She withholds from the Shiloh economy while pouring out her soul to the Lord of hosts. If that distinction blurs, this becomes a story about spiritual defiance. And it isn't a story about spiritual defiance. This costs her everything. And that has to be said without softening it in any way, shape, or form. The son she prayed for is going to be raised by the priest who called her a drunk. And she's okay with that. In the house where his elder adoptive brothers, Hophni and Phinehas, model the worst kind of lifestyle possible. She had every reason to believe that Shiloh wasn't safe for her son. Yet before the Lord, she gave him to God and trusted God in faith for what would unfold as she gave him to the Lord. Now, then the narrator returns to her a little bit later in chapter 2 and offers us this tender detail. And it's part of the whole story, but it's really important. Samuel ministered to the Lord as a child wearing a linen ephod. It's a priestly garment. And his mother, look at this, made him a little coat and brought it to him each year when she came up with her husband to offer the yearly sacrifice. The word for little coat, beloved, is the same word in the Hebrew for the coat of the high priest in Exodus. When the instructions are given to Aholiab and Bezalel about all the furnishings and the clothing for the priest and the high priest, this is the same cloak that the high priest wore. That's as prophetic as it gets. And consider that the line protects the entire message from any hint of a cold sacrifice. Mama is keeping an eye on this boy every year, and she's making, and by the way, in order to make him a new coat every year, she's got to have a measuring rod to figure out how much he's grown. And she's going to continue to do that as he grows up. And it changed the form her mothering took. And that form was a priestly garment made by hand each year. Who made the garment that was seamless, that was worn by the Savior? I'll give you three guesses, and the first two don't count. It's the woman that sang Hannah's song when the angel Gabriel announced that she was going to bear the Christ child. My soul hath magnified the Lord. She's singing Hannah's song when you get into the meat of it. She made that seamless cloak for her son Jesus. To make a coat that fits, Hannah had to know how much he had grown, which meant she was measuring him. The same yearly pilgrimage that used to be an occasion of her humiliation is now an occasion of her tenderness and her acts of faith. The festival didn't change. Penina is never mentioned again. I would argue her mouth had to shut. Hannah's, listen, God knows how to shut the mouths of the folk that accuse you. Don't try to do it yourself. Let God shut, because when God shuts their mouth, they never gonna talk again. Let God zip their lip. Trust me, saints, let God. Hannah's relationship to that journey has been completely reordered, and what he did for her, he'll do for you. The coat, listen, is a coat that will be his every year, and when he grows up, it will be the robe he wears for the rest of his life. She is mantling him for his role as the archetypal prophet of the kingdom. This is so powerful. It's by his robe that Saul in 1 Samuel 15 is going to recognize him, and Saul is going to accidentally tear that robe in 1 Samuel 15, 27, and it's going to become a sign. When he tears the robe accidentally, Samuel's going to say, and the kingdom is going to be torn from you. Oh my, it's the garment his mother made became the garment of the prophetic office, because mama was the epitome of holy prophetic resistance. The priest who misjudged her now offers a blessing that accurately names her giving. She conceived and bore 3 sons, 2 daughters, and the child Samuel grew up before the Lord. What was given away was not the end of her fruitfulness. It turned out to be the beginning. This isn't a formula. This isn't a technique. Please don't turn this into a formula. We have too much of that in the body of Christ today. We have too much of trinket show religion. We don't need any more. The text is reporting what happened. It's not issuing a technique. Don't turn what you see in the text into a technique. The claim is far narrower, but it's far stronger. Namely, that what is placed in God's hands is never lost. What's placed in God's hands, beloved, is never lost. The narrator who's telling us the story explains it's neither praises for her and nor simply reports it and moves on. What she does next in the next session, nobody could have predicted from the woman we met in the first chapter, but it goes down in history as one of the greatest songs in all of Scripture. The woman whose voice could not be heard is about to sing. And what she sings will still be sung by the church to this day, 2 millennia later. Mama was a prophet. God grant us ears to hear what God says through Hannah even now. Beloved, as always, we come to this moment and I invite you to participate with us in the work we're doing all around the world. And it's increasing and bearing fruit. Our Edge partners, you have been the difference that makes the difference, and I'm so grateful for your faithfulness. This month, I'm inviting you to participate with us by sowing a love gift of $35 so that we can continue to do what we're doing. And for that, I want to put this brand new series, 4 messages, The Breath She Would Not Spend, Hannah and the Cost of Prophetic Resistance, in your hands. Now, you can have that in CD, DVD, or MP3, your choice. But I promise you, the insights that I cover, you'll want to listen to more than once. Get it into your heart. Get it into your spirit. Share it with your family and your friends. These are truths that are life-changing and transforming. And there are many people hurting right now and feeling their voices aren't being heard. It's a timely word. Let God use it to bless as many as possible. I want to thank you in advance for calling and sowing. If you're moved on to sow a love gift of $55, I've got an additional add-on to that called Prophetic Secrets from Hannah's Boy Child, where I take you on a journey into some of the key insights that a young boy learns about the word of the Lord, how it's delivered, how it's encountered, and how it's expressed. I promise it will bless you. Prophetic Secrets from Hannah's Boy Child. And finally, for a love gift of $75, listen carefully. I have a very in-depth teaching that I'm calling No Second Place, How We Traded the Age to Come for a Realm. There's a lot of language we use in our circles that isn't faithful language. I get it. But we're coming to a day where there are so many things being challenged that we want to be faithful in our speech. And that faithfulness requires that we speak of things the way Scripture does, not the way we make them up with coded language. One of those coded language words, and we all use it, is spirit realm. But it's not faithful theology. And I take us through an entire journey from beginning to end, scripturally, theologically, about what the appropriate terms are and how they're even more powerful and more moving. No second place. How we traded the age to come for a realm. I promise it will enliven you, it will stretch you, it will form you, it will bless you. Call now and sow your best love gift, 35, 55, 75. And again, for all of them, you can have them in CD, DVD, or MP3. But thank you for participating with us in that which we're doing all around the world. May God bless you richly as you give and as you call.
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0: business, and again, there's a famine, it doesn't work out, and he loses it. The older brother is probably thinking, oh, this is what he's doing. He's just out being a sleaze. And so he lays this out there. Now, if he had known where his brother was, you'd think maybe he would have gone and looked for him, but that's beside the point. But he goes, look, he's just blown everything, and now you killed the fatted calf for him. It's not fair. The dad said in verse 31, son, you are always with me, and all that I have is yours. But it was right that we should make merry and be glad, for your brother was dead and is alive again, and was lost and is found. Crickets. You know, it's like these scribes and Pharisees are like, wow, that's a story. That's pretty condemning in reality. Because, as I said, it turns out there are two prodigal sons. There are two prodigal brothers. The one son squandered, wasted, mismanaged assets, lost everything, and then came to himself, realized that he was a sinner, and came and returned to his father. It's not that it's not a tragedy. His dad had worked hard for those assets that he squandered. But in the end, the dad didn't even care about that. He was only earning assets in order to try to bless his kids. And so for the dad, it was never about the stuff. It was never about the money. It was never about the value. It was always about the relationships. So, you know, he squandered in that way. But it turns out there's more than one way to waste your life. You can waste your life by doing stupid things that cost you, that hurt others. Or you can waste your life living life thinking that you're perfect. Living life thinking that you don't have weaknesses that other people have. That you have never done anything wrong ever in your life. That's actually a more wasted life. You know people that, you know, have this idea that they don't ever do anything wrong. In Christianity, there's a holiness movement that actually taught that you can get to a point where now you don't sin anymore. I remember listening to a woman preacher who was advocating this, and she said, you know, I've gotten to the point where I'm growing in the Lord so much that it's been years since I've sinned. And I'm like, ding, ding, ding. You just did, lady. You understand what you're doing? You're delusional if you think you don't sin. But at the same time, if you think you don't sin that much, or when you start thinking that there are certain sins that are worse than other sins, and your sins are the more friendly type, like you can really harp on people who are alcoholics if you're not an alcoholic, but at the same time, you can order 3 Big Macs and think that that's fine. Well, it's not as much. The Bible has more to say about gluttony than it says about homosexuality or some other things. You don't calculate how damaging something is by how many times they're mentioned. But the point is, we excuse, like C.S. Lewis says, we always think the worst sins are the sins that we're not tempted to commit. But in the end, that wastes your life because you end up like the older brother. Nobody really relates to you. You don't really have friends. You don't know how to celebrate. You feel uncomfortable when other people are celebrating. You're not good with loving and accepting someone who has turned their life around because you're stuck in your phony self-righteousness and you're wasting your life. Now, you don't want to waste life on purpose, but at the same time, I would suggest somebody who trashes their life and that turns their life around is way ahead of somebody who never does anything really blatantly wrong and now they think they're better than other people. And so, two prodigals, one arguably more dangerous than the other, because that's the one that ultimately was the scribes and the Pharisees. It's the point of the story. Now, to understand this, we have to understand, from God's perspective, his objective is not behavior modification. I think when secular science, sociology, psychology decided that the science of behaviorism was the ultimate expression of life. So it's like, what we need to do is figure out how to make people do what they should do. Then the church kind of bought into that same notion. And we think of God as a God who's trying to make you be good. God's object has never been to make us good people, to make us behave. He could do that by just taking away our choice. The reason why we have choice in this life is because God values something above behavior. And what he values above behavior is relationship. And relationship depends on the freedom to be able to make choices, and therefore the risk that somebody's going to make the wrong choice, as opposed to becoming robots and being programmed or forced to be a certain way. And so once we understand that and we see it in the story, it's like, to the dad, his assets meant nothing to him compared to his sons. And so Jesus is making this point: I care more about eventually being connected to people than I do about the things they do, even though those things that they do are damaging to themselves, even though those things that they do are hurtful to me as well, and maybe expensive. But I care about relationship more than I care about behavior. And that becomes clear in this story, and I think it's a powerful lesson for us to learn. Now, you have two brothers. One of them says, I have sinned. The other one says, I have not sinned, ever. I have never done one thing wrong. That's what he's expressing in as strong of language as he possibly could. Now, ultimately, one of the most powerful truths that we have to understand in life, Romans 3:23, for all have sinned and come short of the glory of God. You cannot connect to God until you understand that you have sinned. Isaiah put it this way in Isaiah 53, all we like sheep have gone astray, we've turned everyone to his own way, and the Lord has laid on him, Jesus, the iniquity of us all. So the most fundamental understanding that you have to get anywhere in life is to go, I have sinned. And it's one thing that this kid, as bad as his investment strategy was, you know, as much as when he thought that he put all of his money into ColecoVision, that it was really going to pay off, he at least now knows, boy, did I blow it. And if you're in a place where you don't understand that you've blown it, where do you go from there? How do you find a relationship with somebody who's perfect? And so these two brothers stand out. Yeah, they both blown it, but one knows it and the other one doesn't. I'd rather be the one who knows it. Now, but you look at this too, and you think, but the waste. It's certainly tragic that a third of this guy's life savings was squandered. But you know what? Waste is a part of life. If you look at what you spend your money on, a lot of it's wasted. A lot of your time is wasted. You know, you can sit there and watch a baseball game for 3 hours and then your team loses in the bottom of the 12th and you're like, I just wasted an entire evening. Waste is a part of life. Sometimes you can't get where you're going without having some waste. But also, when it comes to education, failure is essential to learning. You don't learn until you fail. If you take a test and you just guess and you get them all right, you haven't learned a thing. When you take a test and you see which questions you got wrong, you at least learn those. Life tends to be that way. You know, it's only when we mess up that we truly have an opportunity to learn. So we can't live our lives being safe. We can't live our lives being insulated. Because if we do that, we guard ourselves from the very lessons that are necessary. So you could look at this dad, and even though he's a pretend dad in a story, and go, why in the world did you give this kid all that money? But he would say, he's here and wants to be with me, and he understands grace and forgiveness, and he'll be mine forever. And so why does God create people with choices? He knows we're going to mess up, but he also knows that it's through failure that we'll end up discovering success. You'll never get really good at anything until you mess up. It's just, it's an essential part of success. And so in this story, it's like, yeah, it's a shame, the waste, but waste is an important part of progress. And so I think, you know, this comes across clear in this story as well, the way I see it. You know, there's, we used to, again, with emphasizing behaviorism, when I was younger, you know, our kids were small, there were, in Christianity, there were strong pockets of, like, indoctrination toward how do you program your kids to make them be good. And some people would have the, you know, train up a child in the way he should go, when he is old, he won't depart from it. And they would say, that means if you do it right, your kids are for sure going to walk with God. They don't even have to find God. You're giving them God, and they'll be fine. And so there were, like, Growing Kids God's Way was a program that came out of Grace Church in Panorama City, that they basically even said, if you raise your children by our principles, guaranteed they're going to be Christians for the rest of their life. Like, what? They don't have to choose. They just automatically become. And some of the things they had was like, if you're a two-week-old kid, you put something in front of them and they knock it off, you need to chastise them. You need to spank them because they need to learn. So they thought that they could program people to be good. You had, you know, James Dobson wrote his book, The Strong-Willed Child. And it was the idea of, if you have a strong-willed child, you better break their will. You need to break their will early and break it often. And people just swallowed it, you know. And I remember, and I thought it made sense until I had two kids, one of them strong-willed, and like my older son, William, I didn't name him Will because he was strong-willed, but he was strong-willed. I don't care how many biblical techniques of discipline I used on him, it wasn't enough. He was strong. And so I can remember, if I spanked him, it didn't do any good at all. It made me feel better, but, you know, sorry, that was, spanking was something that we used to do. Now it's a felony. But so I remember holding William on my lap in the floor against the door so he couldn't escape, and him fighting and kicking and screaming until he finally fell asleep in my arms, and then I would put him to bed. His brother Danny would like, and one time I overheard Danny telling Will after Will had got spanked, he goes, Will, do what I do. After the first swat, I start crying, I act like I'm really sorry, and then they let me go. Now, you can argue that that kid's smarter in some ways. That's the kid that's going to run a corporation someday. But at the same time, the strong-willed child, is your object to break the strong-willed child? That's what was taught. And that's what was the big push in Christianity in the 60s and 70s. Now we understand the danger to a strong-willed child is minimal compared to the danger that comes from an overly compliant child. I would rather have a strong-willed child any day than an overly compliant child, because an overly compliant child is just going to play the game and work you and then do whatever they want. They're going to manipulate you, or they're going to end up, you know, It's one thing, it's really nice as a parent when you have a compliant child, until you find out that then when they go off to college, they're going to be just as compliant with whatever the people at the college are telling them to do. And then in life, they're always going to do whatever other people do. Give me that stubborn little brat of a strong-willed child any day who'll stand up for themselves, who has some fight in them. And I think that, again, we look at this story and it's like, yeah, actually, the one with the greatest potential was the one who had the gumption to actually go for it, even though it was stupid. Of course, when you're young, you don't know everything. You think you do, you really don't. But you figure out certain things by failure. So for me, the idea that we, and I think this has been, this is still big sometimes in Christian circles where, especially in those who protect their kids from the whole world and, you know, they school them at home. They do, and sorry, no knock on you if you're a homeschool person, but the research shows that homeschool kids are actually less likely to be walking with the Lord by the time they're 25 than even kids who are in public school. Why is that? Because you forestall the decisions that they need to make that are going to define who they are. And again, I ran a school for 25 years, so you don't need to lecture me. If you think I'm wrong, you might be right. I don't know. But this is just me. Ultimately, that the idea that now all the poster children for the perfect homeschool kids, a lot of them have been openly, one of the main ones who spoke at all the conventions, it ended up he's in jail. And he was molesting his sisters and everything else. Their family had a TV show. Another one is now an atheist. He was one of their big, he wrote the book, How I Kissed Dating Goodbye. And all. Everybody's like, oh, I just wish my kid was like that. No, be glad if your kid's a brat. Let them figure out their lessons. If you love them consistently, maybe they'll come back. There's no guarantee. Some kids leave and never come back. But you want them to learn the lessons that you learn from actually making life decisions. And that's, isn't that what God does with us? Shouldn't we look at how God treats people and think, maybe that's not a bad way for us to treat people as well? Now, again, I'm not advocating just giving, you know, an 8-year-old all the free, you know, okay, here's your third of your inheritance, let's go. But at the same time, to understand that I am gradually letting go and allowing my kids to make mistakes so that they can learn from those mistakes. And if I find a kid that has a lot of fight in them, those are the kids with the greatest potential. I remember one time at Calvary when we were at a staff retreat and they wanted all of us administrators to share our testimonies. And Chuck Wright and Dan Kotoff and I all shared our testimonies of what our backgrounds were and everything. And one of the teachers goes, you guys were all evil. Did you plan way back then someday we're going to take over a school and we're going to do... Because it always ends up, the people with the greatest potential, they're dangerous to a degree. And we need to embrace that. We need to appreciate that. So that somebody with gumption is actually somebody to be, well, it's scary. You wish it was somebody else's kid that's that way, but at the same time, that's where the greatest potential lies. Now, if you have a kid who's a prodigal, you know, who's out there, you know, everything you've done and they're just off, what do you do? Don't enable them. Certainly don't continue sending them checks regularly or just give them a credit card and let them spend whatever they want. But you always let them know. You know where home is. You know where I am. And anytime you're hungry, call me, text me, and I'll meet you at a restaurant and I'll buy you dinner and we'll talk. Be ready for the signs that they're beginning to wake up and understand. And believe that that day will come. Does that mean that day will always come? No. Sadly, some prodigals never come back. But at the same time, in the same way that if you have a prodigal who's at home, self-righteous, judgmental, always looking down on everyone else, Give it time. You don't know what's going to happen, but it's not up to you to make it happen. If the father in the story who represents God is home waiting for life to happen, then that's something that we have to learn to do as well. It's scary, but the option is so much worse. You know, to cheat the system and take away from someone the freedom that God gives. One of my professors in seminary, Norm Wright, who wrote some brilliant stuff on parenting. Norm was an amazing guy. But I remember him saying, and at the time I was single, and it didn't mean much to me, but he goes, I'm telling you, most of you don't know this now, but he said, someday you're going to find out that the hardest thing as a parent that you will ever do is to give your children the same freedom that God gives them, and that is the freedom to reject Him. That's, it turns out, as a parent and as a grandparent, he was right. At the time, I thought, oh, come on, Norm. Now I realize, no. To do otherwise, to take away, to try, to cheat the system and take away a freedom that God gives someone, the opportunity for them to find their own relationship with Him, it's hard. But we have to do it. There's no other option that works better than that. And so, and by the way, if you're somebody who looks down on prodigals, if you're somebody who just looks, you know, you see somebody who's, I need to change the story enough so that it won't become obvious who it is, but they thought their kids were perfect. And they were always telling everyone else how to, you need to do this, you need to do this, because they were a little older than we were. And then all their kids ended up totally messed up. And it's like, whoa, how did that happen? My kids turned out, you know, really good, and my kids both love the Lord and their wives and their kids, and somehow it worked out. I didn't always think it would. I wasn't always certain. I remember when my strong-willed one, Will, was in college, Anne was going, why do you pay for him to go to college? He doesn't care about it. He's just surfing. He's just a bum. He's not getting any. And I go, I'm not putting Will through college for him. I'm doing it for me. I want to know that I gave him that opportunity. And then he was like more than halfway through college, and he heard a civil engineer speak at a jobs thing. And the guy said, I became a civil engineer because it gave me the opportunity to make my own hours and I could go on surf trips whenever I want. Will became a civil engineering major that day. And now he owns a very successful civil engineering business and he does still go on surf trips. But it's like, you know, you don't know what's going to happen, but at the same time, if you're the one who doesn't want to give people that freedom, or you're judging people who do dumb things in trying to find themselves, then maybe you're a prodigal. Are you sure that you're not the brother who thinks they're better than everyone else, who thinks that their sin doesn't stink like other people's sin, who judges people based on the curve and on their standards? We need to be careful. And by the way, if you don't have a heart for the strays, maybe you're stray and you just don't know it. This is so important for us to learn. It gets at the core of who we are, how we live, why we live. And I just, you know, Jesus' story is amazing to me. It's convicting too. It always convicts me. I think every time I read it, it convicts me more. But his point is very clear. The heart of the Lord is always with those who have wandered off and wake up and realize, whoa, I blew it. May we always be those who are ready to embrace somebody who comes home after being beat up by life and they really want to come to themselves and make things right. Because that's God. That's His heart. Let's pray. Lord, thank You for this amazing story. It really is so powerful. It's really a story that relates to us, and when we think it doesn't, it might relate to us even more. God, I pray for those, maybe there are people who are here or who are listening right now online or something, who've just kind of wandered off and they don't know how they got where they are. Help them to know it's okay. It's safe to admit you've blown it and to come back home. And you'll always be welcome by your Father. God, may we be the kind of people who make people welcome once they wake up. Help us to pray for and to long for and to prepare our hearts for those times when those people in our lives who have wandered off because they thought they know best. Give us the patience to wait for our prodigal children and grandchildren and brothers and sisters and friends and parents and whoever it is that's wandered off. Help us to be those who are always willing to celebrate someone who comes to their senses. Lord, if there's anyone listening who has never even for the first time realized that they've been wandering all their life, they really haven't had a home, let them know they have a home. They just need to go there by admitting that they can't rescue themselves, that they need help, and that the help is free and it's right there. May they come to you today. We pray in Jesus' name, amen.
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4: Open up our Bibles to John's Gospel, chapter 16. Here in chapter 16 of John, he says, "These things I have spoken, you should not be made to stumble." So the Lord here in chapter 16, he's teaching here so that the disciples won't stumble. Well, why? Well, he's getting ready to go to the cross, and they don't understand it. You understand, teaching on the Messiah was that he was going to be of the family of David, the king, and that he was going to rule through that line and somehow or another forever, the scripture said. They didn't quite understand that. But they did know that the Messiah was going to rule and reign. The scriptures that dealt with his suffering was overlooked, spiritualized. The scribes, the teachers, they didn't teach on the suffering. They didn't quite understand it. So the emphasis was more on that the Messiah would kind of come and rule and reign, and this particular time the Romans were ruling their country, so they were hoping that they would overthrow the Romans. When Jesus spoke of going to the cross, they didn't get it. So keep that in mind as you're reading here. He said, "I'm telling you these things so you won't stumble." Now he understands, he's trying to get them to understand. He's going to be leaving them. He's going back to heaven. He's about ready to complete his work. He's going to go to the cross. He's going to pay for the sins of the world. He's going to complete the work the Father gave him to do. And he's going to return to the Father. But he's going to send the Holy Spirit to help us. And so he understands, of course, that they're going to go through some trials when he leaves. The Jews are going to persecute them, which they did. You remember Paul, the apostle, was Saul prior to his conversion. He was on his way to Damascus in Syria to kill the Christians that were there. Now, these Christians were Jews that had been converted to Christianity. Now, of course, he was converted on the way. So that's the time period, the atmosphere. "They're going to put you out of the synagogues," he says here in verse 2. "Yes, the time is coming. Whoever kills you will think that he's offering God a service." And why? He tells us here, verse 3. "These things they will do to you because they do not know the Father nor me." That bottom line. People do the things they do because they don't know the Lord. They say the things they say because they don't know the Lord. Now you go, well, Christians do too. That's right. Christians can.